0: More than 830 wildfires are burning in Canada, along with more than a dozen in northern Minnesota. That's forcing mandatory evacuations and spreading unhealthy smoke across the upper Midwest through the Northeast and Mid-Atlantic. Some of the largest wildfires are burning in west-central Ontario. In a remote northern Minnesota area, rangers are working to evacuate thousands of campers from the Boundary Waters Canoe Area Wilderness. Officials warn the fire could burn for months. Tribal nations in Oklahoma are navigating an influx of corporate interest in Indian country around data centers. Thomas Pablo from member station KOSU reports many tribes are responding cautiously.
1: Earlier this year, the Seminole Nation of Oklahoma became the first in the U.S. to ban AI data center development on the reservation. That came after a startup company pitched a data center project to the tribe. Siobhan Colonel is the tribal representative who authored the ban.
2: What companies are saying to our communities is that you don't want to get left behind. We speak the mother languages of these lands that have been here millennia upon millennia before these technologies existed. We have a right to say how life can be.
1: Other leaders in the Cherokee, Muskogee, and Osage nations are now determining the best course of action to balance much-needed economic development with cultural interests. For NPR News, I'm Thomas Pablo in Oklahoma City.
0: Argentina has won the Men's World Cup soccer last semifinal game today against England 2-1, meaning Argentina plays Spain in the final on Sunday. I'm Janine Herbst, NPR News in Washington.
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4: From NPR, this is World Cafe. Hey, I'm Stephen Kaleo. Alex Edkins fronted the long-running punk band Metz for nearly two decades. And the trio might have taken a hiatus back in 2024, but Edkins has kept busy with his solo project, Weird Nightmare. Name-checking The Replacements, Elvis Costello, and Teenage Fan Club takes a little bit of swagger. Okay, a lot of swagger. But Edkins delivers, especially on his sophomore solo album, Hoopla. While his first solo record channeled underground lo-fi energy, Hoopla goes full power pop, thanks in part to production from Spoon's Jim Eno. On tap today, a mini-concert with the band recorded here from our home base in Philadelphia during the non-convention. Our session gets underway with the performance of a song from the new record, Hoopla. It's Head Full of Rain from Weird Nightmare on the Cafe.

How you doing? Thanks so much, everyone. We love you. We hope you have a great night. The band's called Weird Nightmare, new record Hoopla on Sub Pop, Not Alone in Canada. Please check it out. This one's called Where I Belong.

0: Have a great night, y'all.
1: From the stage in Philadelphia, that is Weird Nightmare. That's the solo project of Alex Edkins from Metz. The song is Where I Belong, and it is the final track from Weird Nightmare's new album, Hoopla. Huge thanks to Alex and the band. We're back in a minute with more World Cafe.
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1: Welcome back. It's World Cafe. Hope you dug that Weird Nightmare performance. If you want to check out that mini concert, see video of it, we've got it on our YouTube channel at World Cafe. And if you feel like it, like and subscribe, because we obviously want to give you more performances and interviews for you to check out. All right, let's get back into music with U2. They've been busy with a couple of EPs this year, but the bigger news is a new album sometime in 2026. This is old U2, still good. It's New Year's Day.

That's Nicole Atkins, who just got signed to Chris Isaak's Wicked Game Records, which, yes, on the nose, but still pretty cool. Song is called When the Night Falls. Nicole Atkins' new album is Drama. It is due out in September. Let's continue on with something from LA band Mount Joy's latest album. It's Coyote.

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0: Mama on World Cafe, I Want You, from their great album, Welcome to My Blue Sky. They were in studio last year. So good. I want you to do what you please for a minute, and Steve Lacy will greet you with new music when we get back to World Cafe.
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0: Welcome back. It's World Cafe and new music imminently from Steve Lacy. His album, Oh Yeah, is out on Friday. Not sure if this is the song of the summer, but it feels like it fits the bill. He's dealing with a seasonal situationship on the feeling.

It's Leve on World Cafe with Silver Lining. She once covered a Phoebe Bridgers song. I'm playing a Phoebe Bridgers song. I'm just like Leve. Okay, this is new music from Phoebe. New album is called Lost Weekend, due out August 14th. This song is called Lost Boys.

0: wrapping up this hour of World Cafe with Sam Fender and People Watching. And that does it for us on The Cafe. Appreciate you listening, and thanks to our affiliates nationwide who make this show possible. 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
0: From NPR, this is World Cafe. I'm Stephen Kaleo and the Rolling Stones. What are you doing if you make it to your 80s? Maybe join a bocce team. Rolling Stones World Tour. New album out now, and we'll play a song from the record. Plus, John Ross performs as Wild Pink, and he's got a song about a beloved character actor. We'll tell you who it is, and we will also get to a live performance from Roseanne Cash.
6: Now it's a lonely world. 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
0: Plus Marvin Gaye, Courtney Barnett, and more. This is World Cafe.
7: Live from NPR News in Washington, I'm Janine Herbst. The U.S. and Iran are exchanging fire for the fifth day in a row, and neither side is showing signs of backing down. The Pentagon says the U.S. attacked new Iranian military sites today, targeting Tehran's ability to threaten ships in the Strait of Hormuz following Iranian attacks on military operations, U.S. military operations in the region. The U.S. also reimposed a naval blockade on Iranian ports. Three confirmation hearings took place on Capitol Hill today. President Trump's nominee to be the director of the CDC, Dr. Erica Schwartz, struggled today to convince senators she'd stand up to Health Secretary Robert F. Kennedy Jr. Republican Senator Bill Cassidy questioned whether she'd be able to act independently from political appointees for the good of the people.
8: Will you have the ability and the firmness to stand up to that political meddling to say no? That's wrong, and this is right.
9: Chairman, you have my assurances that I will continue to lead by my integrity. I will never compromise on the science. I will always, always have the public's health in mind.
7: Acting Attorney General Todd Blanche also confronted skeptical questions today over the creation of a fund to compensate allies of President Trump and the tax audit immunity deal for Trump and his family. And Director of National Intelligence nominee Jay Clayton, the U.S. attorney for the Southern District of New York, faced a tense round of questions from Democrats who questioned his stance on the 2020 election, which President Trump continues to falsely claim was rigged. But Clayton refused to answer Georgia Senator John Ossoff.
10: Who won the 2020 election?
11: I'm not going to do this with you.
10: This is a job interview. We've established that you have an obligation to be honest and forthright with the committee. Yes, you do have an obligation to be honest and forthright with the committee.
11: Yes.
10: Who won the 2020 election?
11: Like I said, I'm not going to get into that with you.
7: Republicans and some Democrats are eager to get a permanent head confirmed because Trump's interim DNI, Bill Pulte, has no intelligence experience. More than 830 wildfires are burning in Canada, along with more than a dozen in northern Minnesota. That's forcing mandatory evacuations and spreading unhealthy smoke across the upper Midwest through the Northeast and the Mid-Atlantic. Some of the largest wildfires are burning in west-central Ontario. In remote northern Minnesota, rangers are working to evacuate thousands of campers from the Boundary Waters Canoe Area Wilderness. Officials warn the fire could burn for months. Wholesale inflation fell from May to June on plunging energy prices, but intensifying hostilities with Iran are clouding the outlook. The Labor Department says its producer price index, which captures inflation before it reaches consumers, dropped 0.3% in May. 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More health workers in Congo are striking over unpaid wages as Ebola cases surpass 2,000, including 754 deaths. Many health professionals say they're working under difficult conditions without adequate compensation. The outbreak continues to spread faster than officials can track, and efforts are challenged by the lack of approved vaccines or treatments for this Ebola virus strain. Hong Kong National Security Police have raided two bookstores and arrested five people in the latest crackdown against independent bookstores. Danny Vincent has more.
12: Video and photos captured by local media showed police officers removing boxes from independent bookstores. The police said that five people were arrested, suspected of displaying and selling seditious materials. Officials said it suspected the publications were sent to Hong Kong from overseas. The raids were carried out on the first day of Hong Kong's annual book fair, one of the largest publishing events in Asia, known for attracting hundreds of exhibitors. The operation is the third round of national security arrests targeting independent booksellers in recent months. Critics say it's the latest example of a crackdown on dissent. For NPR News, I'm Danny Vincent in Hong Kong.
7: Amazon says it will launch its new satellite internet service in South Africa next year, apparently putting Jeff Bezos' company ahead of Elon Musk's rival Starlink to claim business in Africa's largest economy. South Africa is also Musk's homeland. I'm Janine Herbst, and you're listening to NPR News from Washington.
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0: Welcome one, welcome all. I'm Kaleo. It's World Cafe. I'm going to level with you. I overscheduled this show. I just put in too much music because I was like, I think we can do it, which means I can't talk all that much. So you should know that the Rolling Stones have a new album. It's called Foreign Tongues. It's their 25th album. And the 80-year-olds still sound pretty good. Check out this one, The Rolling Stones, In the Stars. It's new music on World Cafe.

0: got ourselves a little situation. It's Johnny Blue Skies off of Mutiny After Midnight. Coming up, live performances, including one person with the last name Cash. Yep, I'd stick around for that. This is World Cafe.
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0: Live from the archives, it's World Cafe. Hey, I am Kaleo, and we're in the vault pulling out live performances from bands and artists who have visited over the last 35 years, and one of my favorite performers, one of the nicest people as well, giving us all a little self-esteem boost. It's Michael Kiwanuka, You Ain't the Problem, live from the archives.

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1: Recorded live for World Cafe, it's Roseanne Cash with Black Cadillac. And Michael Kiwanuka, You Ain't the Problem. Just a few of the live performances recorded over the last 35 years. You can check out a bunch at worldcafe.org. New music from John Ross, who performs as Wild Pink. This is a love letter to William Fichtner, the great character actor. If you're familiar with the movie Go, he's the guy trying to sell Confederated products, one of my all-time favorite movie roles. But yeah, he's that guy in a bunch of these things, and this song is a love letter to him. It is called Box Store, new music from Wild Pink.

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1: From The Cure, On the Cafe. Also, Wild Pink. The new album is called Still Coming Down, and it is due out August 21st. You heard Box Store. Got a few more to go when we get back to World Cafe.
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1: Welcome back. It's World Cafe with Courtney Barnett from her latest studio album, Creature of Habit. This is One Thing at a Time.

0: Well, I feel restored for one. I don't know about you. Marvin Gaye, Sexual Healing, closing out this edition of The Cafe. Appreciate you listening. Thanks to our affiliates nationwide who make this show possible. It's a show we produce from WXPN at the University of Pennsylvania in Philadelphia. Want more World Cafe? 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I'm Stephen Kaleo. This has been World Cafe from NPR.
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0: Punch Brothers, not afraid to experiment when it comes to bluegrass, mixing it up with folk and chamber pop and even classical music. 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
3: Acting Attorney General Todd Blanche faces questions from the Senate Judiciary Committee. 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
11: Coming up next, it's Outlook with me, Mubin Azar. Puerto Rican musician Perulo grew up surrounded by jazz, salsa, and song. But when his father fell into addiction, the music stopped, and the teenage Perulo tried everything to bring it back.
12: I was dreaming like, oh, if I record some cassette for my father, the music that he loves, maybe I can save him. But I was so naive.
11: Despite the troubles at home, Perulo's musical talent was getting attention, getting him a scholarship, and taking him around the world. But it wasn't long before the salsa and reggaeton ushered him back to Puerto Rico.
12: If everybody that is good leaves the country, what are they gonna have? They aren't gonna have nothing. So when I understand that, I say, nah, the world doesn't need me, my people need me first.
11: A man, an island, and its music. After the BBC World Service News.
13: BBC News with Chris Barrow. Tehran's top negotiator in talks with the US has said Iran's national security depends on it keeping control of the Strait of Hormuz. Iranian media reported that several missiles had hit near a children's cancer hospital in the city of Ahvaz and it had been evacuated. Here's our global affairs reporter, Sebastian Usher.
14: What's become even clearer these last 5 days of escalating attacks is how far Iran is prepared to go to keep that control of the Strait of Hormuz. There's this other channel that's been opened up near Oman, and it's essentially fired rockets, missiles to deter ships from going through that. What we heard from Iran's chief negotiator, Mohammed Baghaghabath, that is a matter of national security in terms of an existential war, as he described it, with the US. That control must be maintained.
13: President Zelensky of Ukraine has sacked his popular defense minister Mykhailo Fedorov, who'd been in the job just 6 months and was seen as a key figure in the expansion of drone warfare against Russia. The dismissal has been met with stinging domestic criticism. Vitaly Shevchenko reports.
15: There had been rumors that President Zelensky was planning to replace the defense minister, but few people outside the corridors of power in Kiev know why. Just 2 days ago, Volodymyr Zelensky said that the Ukrainian army's position on the front line was now best ever, and to a huge extent, that is thanks to the youthful, digital-minded Mykhailo Fedorov. For example, he is widely credited with increasing the role of drones. Some say, however, that he made few friends by carrying out reforms.
13: Russia's state nuclear corporation says the chief engineer at the Russian-controlled Zaporizhzhia nuclear power plant in Ukraine has been killed by a Ukrainian drone strike near the facility. The UN's nuclear watchdog, the IAEA, said it had been informed of the death and repeated its call for an end to all attacks on or near nuclear sites and their staff. The defending champions Argentina have progressed to the Football World Cup's final after defeating England 2-1 in an ill-tempered semi-final clash. Historical tensions were highlighted when several celebrating Argentina players displayed a banner claiming that Britain's Falkland Islands in the South Atlantic was their territory. Here's Alex Howell.
16: The first half was scrappy and bad-tempered, with many fouls but no shots on target. Then after 55 minutes, England got the breakthrough. Anthony Gordon gave the Three Lions the lead. The England manager Thomas Tuchel was brought in for exactly these moments, with his expertise in knockout games a big reason why the Football Association hired him. But he opted to go to a five-man defence with 20 minutes remaining, which invited pressure from Argentina. Lionel Messi, arguably the greatest player of all time, had a quiet game by his standards, but he still left the match with two assists. He provided the all-important cross to allow Lautaro Martinez to win the game in the 92nd minute.
13: BBC News. A new international report suggests global perceptions of China are now more favourable than those of the United States. The Pew Research Center asked tens of thousands of people in 36 countries to name their most important ally. The survey revealed a stark change to its last report in 2019. A new report warns that climate change, driven by greenhouse gas emissions, has made extreme rainfall in West Africa five times more likely than in the late 19th century. With more details, here's Tom Bailey.
17: The study by scientists from the body World Weather Attribution follows intense downpours last month, which hit several West African coastal countries, triggering deadly floods. Ivory Coast, Ghana, Togo and Nigeria were among the worst affected, with persistent rainfall leaving almost 100 people dead and many more displaced. The researchers noted that such events, once considered rare, are now expected every 2 to 4 years in the region. The report also called on governments to urgently adapt for future extremes by boosting investment in drainage infrastructure, early warning systems, and safer housing.
13: The Trump administration has extended travel restrictions on US citizens related to the Ebola outbreak in the Democratic Republic of Congo. The State Department says that no Americans will be allowed to return to their home country on commercial flights for 3 weeks if they visit the DRC. The new restrictions come as cases of Ebola spread to new provinces within Congo. Researchers working in the forests of the Democratic Republic of Congo say they've confirmed the existence of a new species of monkey. The scientists went in search of the orange-lipped primate using a blurry photograph taken in 2008. Using genetic tests, they've established that the monkey is distinct from all other species. And that's the latest BBC News.
11: Hello and welcome to Outlook from the BBC World Service, the place where ordinary people tell us the stories of their extraordinary lives. Today we're off to Puerto Rico, a US territory in the heart of the Caribbean, known for its tropical beaches, bioluminescent bays and rich history. But perhaps its most famous export of all is its music, as both the home of salsa and reggaeton. Outlook reporter Louise Morris went to Puerto Rico to meet someone at the heart of the scene, Pirulo, to hear how the beats he grew up with both made him and saved him.
18: I'm one of the few people walking down the sizzling concrete streets of San Juan, Puerto Rico's capital. The inescapable flare of salsa wafts out of car windows, shops and bars, mixing with the driving beats of reggaeton. High-rises and ritzy hotels crowd the shoreline, but I'm in Santurce, a historic black neighbourhood a few blocks from the sea that's known for its prodigious musical talent. A fitting base for the artist I'm about to meet.
12: My name is Francisco. They call me Pirulo. P-I-R-U-L-O, that's my nickname. But my real name is Francisco Rosado. My mom used a lot of force to have me in the birth. So my head, it went like a cone head when I was a baby. So here in Puerto Rico, we have a traditional candy that's called piruli. And it's like a cone a lollipop. So my uncle say, oh, what a pirulong, like a big piruli, you know what I'm saying? So they call me Pirulo. Now my hair is all right, but still my name is Pirulo.
18: Sat in his beautiful apartment, I can just glimpse the sea. Instruments and all the paraphernalia of a life in music are stacked around the walls. Music, for him, carries an almost spiritual charge. As a boy, when his father's addiction almost tore his family apart, he held on to it like a lifeline, convinced somehow that it could pull them back to themselves, back to each other. Music held him through loss, through separation, through the birth of his daughters. It brought him across the US, around the world, and then eventually back here. Pirulo's a warm, engaging presence. He often slips into the Spanglish that's so common in Puerto Rico as he takes me back to his childhood.
12: My father used to play flute and saxophone, and he teach me the music from the world. I grew up and learned to enjoy the jazz from him, because he was a Puerto Rican, but from New York, a people that we call New Yoricans. So in my house, every time that I me levantaba,
18: woke up,
12: yeah, there was a lot of music around me. My father playing flute and listening to jazz, and my mother came from black community, so all my uncles played the congas, the pandereta, and all that African heritage that we have is from the side of my mother. So I have the two, I'm the real jabao, how we call it in Puerto Rico, the mix. My father is white and my mother is black. One from the island and one from New York. My parents met in New York, but I born here and hopefully I die here.
18: The New York his mother arrived in the 1970s was buzzing. In the Puerto Rican neighborhoods, there was a salsa explosion, unlike anything heard before. And driven by artists like Héctor Lavoe and Willie Colon, Pirulo's father was already in the thick of it. And that's the backdrop to his parents' union.
12: So I grew up listening to a lot of music, thank God. I think that's what made me different now and what I do with my music and with my art. Came from that versatility of music and people.
18: And do you remember the first time you ever played an instrument? How young were you?
12: I barely was like maybe 6 years, 7 years, because in Puerto Rico, like I said before, we got the panderetas, like
18: a pandereta is basically like a tambourine, though without the cymbals.
12: Very light and hang out easy.
18: Make the party anywhere.
12: Yeah. And every time in Christmas, that's what we do, playing our Christmas music, the plena, that we play with the panderetas, right? Every Puerto Rican knows that in Christmas, that's gonna be a real loud party. So when I was a kid, every time somebody is like, oh, that kid played, and he can play, come on. So I was that kid. That know how to play conga and know how to play pandereta with the old guys. So my first memories of playing an instrument is playing an instrument in Christmas, playing panderetas with my uncle and my family.
18: Pirulo's talent was spotted early. He won a place at the Escuela Libre de Música Ernesto Ramos Antonini, Puerto Rico's legendary public music school. It's turned out some serious names. Multiple Latin Grammy winner Kany Garcia, salsa star Gilberto Santa Rosa, and just last year, its students were recruited to play in the live salsa orchestra on Bad Bunny's Debí Tirar Más Fotos, the album that topped charts worldwide.
12: We are a colony, so we don't produce nothing. We depend everything from the United States. But the number one product that Puerto Rican export is our art. We got a lot of singers that worldwide everybody knows them. And I came from that school. So I love that school. My wife came from that school. She used to play flute. I meet my wife since seventh grade. very important person for me and all my career and all my life.
18: Birulo would need Mariella's support, because after the musical idyll of his early childhood with family jams and jazz records, things had started to shift at home. By the time Birulo was 13, his dad's behaviour had become erratic, and he started spending long periods away from his family.
12: My father was a good person, a lover father, but sadly came out in the drugs. He was an addict. So it was very hard for us. Me, my brother, and my little sister, I'm the oldest one. Growing up with a father, being an addict, a father that you love, a father that you want in your home, that you remember him playing flute, that you remember him listening to jazz. When he had me, he was only like 18 years when I born. So now that I'm father, I understand what it means to be a father at that age. I don't justify, but I can be sensitive now that I'm a father and can understand his position back in the days.
18: How much were you aware of at the time?
12: I was talking to my brother yesterday and I start crying, like, remember about me. Like, I was so naive at that time that I was dreaming, like, oh, if I record some cassette for my father and he listen again the music that he loves, maybe he going out to the drugs, maybe he coming back to the house, maybe I can save him. I was so naive at that time, a little kid, you know what I'm saying? But the music is so important for me at that level that I see it like, oh, if I record some cassette and I put some music, he gonna listen to the music that he love and...
18: Remember you, it was like a shared language between you. It's really a very tender thing to do for someone.
12: Yeah, the language of love, you understand?
18: Birulo was so desperate to help break the spell of addiction that he painstakingly gathered his father's precious vinyl records and recorded each of his favourite tracks, one by one, onto a cassette tape.
12: Dave Valentine, a huge flute player, and John Coltrane, Miles Davis, I used to have all that albums in my house. It was the music that made me think that I can change my father.
18: Do you know if he ever listened to that cassette?
12: Yeah, I know he listened and he enjoyed it because that was the music he loved. But I was naive thinking that that kind of momentaneous happiness gonna deal with physical. The drugs are physical. You gotta have a treatment, the real treatment to deal with it. And I was a child.
18: Yeah.
12: I was like 13. Yeah. And my only research at that time was my heart, you know what I'm saying? Like, that's my father, my hero. I gotta do something. So I'm very proud of what I did.
18: The cassette didn't bring Perullo's dad back or prevent the tragedy to come.
12: He was struggling in that life on the street and hospital, jails, programs, trying to get help and never got the chance to heal.
18: His dad would drop in from time to time, but remained largely absent. By now, he'd been diagnosed with HIV, which then progressed to AIDS, and he was getting sick.
12: Back in the days, in the 90s, the AIDS, he was like the sick of the world. Wow, very, very scary. My mother get it. Because my father used drugs at the street, and my mother used to love him so much. My mother doesn't use drugs and doesn't do nothing. My mother was a very lovely woman that loved her husband, you know what I'm saying? The father of her sons. And he dies after my mother dies. It's very contradictorio because my mother doesn't use drugs. My mother did nothing, just love.
18: That must have been heartbreaking.
12: It was heartbreaking, yeah, because my mother died first, then passed a lot of months, and my father, he doesn't know. He one time go to my house and then se dio cuenta. Oh, your mother died? What? Nobody told me nothing.
18: He had no idea that
12: He had no idea that my mother died months before. So what made my father die, it was the sadness of seeing his love die, and he never has that opportunity to go to her and talk or pedir perdón, how you say?
19: To ask for forgiveness.
12: Ask for forgiveness or whatever. Oh, my love already died. I can do nothing. My kids are there. I cannot deal with this. And he dies. So for me, that's what the reason he quit.
19: Pirulo was just 17 when his parents died.
12: But it sounds like I'm saying, like a very sad story. What I am today is because of that. And on top of that history is sad. We got the real frosting out, the real sherry. That is a lot of love. They showed me a lot of love. I'm a strong person, I'm a strong man, but my strong came from the sensibility, from the respect, from being nice. It's more hard now that I can understand and look back now, but at that time, you're just growing up. That's your reality, you gotta deal with it. So it was sad. But I was a teenager. I gotta go anyway to play basketball. I gotta go anyway to school, even if I broke inside.
19: I can't imagine what it must be like to lose both parents so young. How did you process that as well as being the older brother? Did you feel responsible for your younger siblings?
12: Yeah, still. They already growing people. They doing good. But I still, at this time, feel like I'm the father. And I'm worried, call him every day. Yeah, what are you doing? You eat? I'm always very careful of them. We are very close. But nature is perfect and give you the strength enough and the light enough to deal with day by day. A lot of cries, a lot of sadness, a lot of fury sometimes, because a teenager, yeah. Living like that in Puerto Rico, the streets are tough here. Living in Puerto Rico is tough. We are a colony, we are oppressed people. Everybody is like, Puerto Rico está bien cabrón, Puerto Rico, like a vacation place. I want everybody knows about us, the Puerto Rican, but I want everybody know about us, the real Puerto Rican, the real reality. That is not only the beach, but it's a lot of history, like me, in Puerto Rico. Sad histories about families.
19: While Pirulo was grieving, taking care of his siblings, going to school, he was offered an incredible opportunity. The internationally renowned Berklee College of Music had made their annual selection of talented musicians to be given a scholarship to study in Boston, Massachusetts. What went through your mind when you opened that letter with everything that was going on?
12: That was those moments that we keep in your mind for all the life. That's the Institute of Music, Berklee, wow. Very respectful college and university in Boston. They know that Puerto Rico is a big factory of musicians and talent, so they come every year. Like I say, I came from nothing. And when you have nothing, just your faith and your force to keep going, you gotta do it right, because you don't have money, you don't have family, you don't have nothing, right? You gotta play good. And Berklee, when they come, I got lucky. They check me out, they say, yo, that young guy can play, you know what I'm saying? And they give me a scholarship.
19: But as the breadwinner of the family, it wasn't enough for Pirulo to justify leaving his brother and sister behind. So he turned it down.
12: At that point, they was in charge of everything. So I mind it wasn't there to go to Berklee.
19: But Berklee weren't going to let his talent slip away. They eventually upped their offer, and with Pirulo's brother and sister in the care of his wider family, he boarded a plane to the cobbled historic streets of New England.
12: It was so big experience for me, moved to United States, the cold, the language, learning another styles of playing, other people, very different from Puerto Rico. So it was hard for me at that time.
19: How
20: having just moved to Boston myself, and I've just lived through my first winter there, I can understand why you weren't so keen to stay.
12: Cold as hell. It's cold, cold. Yeah, yeah. But I deal with it. I got a lot of nice memories in Boston. It's very important for me in my process.
19: At Berkeley, he threw himself into everything, playing funk, R&B, calypso, alongside salsa. He recorded a film soundtrack and later toured the US with bands. When gigs didn't cover the bills, Birullo sold fish in the local market. He was making it work. But in 2003, a university band trip to Cuba made him see his life in Puerto Rico in a completely new light. It sharpened his desire to go home.
12: Whoa, I see a lot of realities that they don't teach us in Puerto Rico. When I started learning about the history, it was a big shock for me because I'm living in Boston, studying in Berkeley, dealing with another world. And then I go to Cuba, boom. Oh, it's a big difference, right? And the capitalismo in the United States, the socialismo in Cuba. And I live in Puerto Rico, that is the middle. We are Latino, we speak Spanish, we are a country, but we are a colony. North America is gringo, we are gringo too. So it's a very contradictional form of living. We have two flags, right? And when I start understanding that if everybody that is good leaves the country, the doctors, the musicians, if you leave your people, what are they gonna have? They aren't gonna have nothing because all the good people left. So when I understand that, I say, no, Boston don't need me. The world doesn't need me. My people need me first. They're gonna need me, but one at a time. My people need me first. My family needs me first. Puerto Rico needs me first. So that's the reason that I came back to Puerto Rico.
20: And your brother and sister must have been really happy to have you back.
12: Yeah, of course. That's the one of the main reasons about that time. My success, it cannot be dependent of leave my family. When I start understand the humans want success, and sometimes they already have it in the front of their face. Success is breathe, waking up every day, be grateful with God, with their life, with your time, with your family, with your people.
19: So Birullo left his life in Boston behind, packed his bags and boarded a plane. He had big plans.
12: I got a beautiful country. I got to be there. I got to protect my Aslan. I got to be for the young generations. Give it light. Give it education.
19: Coming home after years of trying to make it elsewhere can feel deflating. But for Birullo, the timing couldn't have been more right.
12: When I came from Boston in 2005, it was the time that reggaeton exploded. Everybody, reggaeton, reggaeton, reggaeton, reggaeton, reggaeton. Daddy Yankee. Daddy Yankee, yo. Don Omar, a lot of money. Sony, Universal, everybody start looking to Puerto Rico. Like they got their new movement of the music.
19: This beat has conquered the world, but its roots are in the Caribbean. Born from Jamaican dancehall, Panamanian reggae en español, influenced by hip-hop and turbocharged in Puerto Rico's housing projects. Once stigmatized, even banned, it exploded out of the underground and became a global phenomenon. Daddy Yankee's Gasolina. Ivy Queen's Quiero Bailar. Diego Calderón's Pa' Que Retosen. By the time Birullo returned to San Juan, reggaeton's golden era was in full swing.
12: So all my friends in Puerto Rico was doing reggaeton. We used to be salseros, but salseros you need to have a band, a lot of musicians, expensive, right? So the hip-hop and the urban movement came out at that time.
20: You formed a particular relationship with one of the up-and-coming reggaeton stars, Diego Calderón. How did you meet?
1: He's a lovely guy. I got the opportunity at that time to engage with him like brothers and got the chance to produce for him. Tego Calderon is another, like me, son of a black woman and the mix, right? And from the reggaeton to now, he's one of the main idols of Puerto Rico because he was the first one that put our blackness to the urban music. Reggaeton came from the black people in Panama, from the black people in Jamaica, from the black people in Puerto Rico, from our communities, from poor hoods. And he's represent that, because as soon as the big companies get in and put some money, you start looking like, oh, they no more artists of the hood. Now it's white, now it's from the rich people, now it's different. And Tego Calderon bring it back, saying, this is our music.
19: Pirulo had come home, and his collaboration with Tego Calderon was about to put him on the map. Join me for part two for his road to the Grammys and standing out on an island overflowing with musical talent.
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11: In part two of Outlook from the BBC World Service, Pirulo has returned home to Puerto Rico as reggaeton is taking off and Pirulo is working with one of its stars. Before long, he decides to go it alone and makes the music he's always dreamed of.
1: My music is very from the heart, very spiritual. Sing with Pirulo, dance with Pirulo, you know what I'm saying? Be happy at least one moment. We are alive, that's enough.
11: Passion Squared, that's after the news.
13: BBC News with Chris Barrow. Tehran's top negotiator in talks with the United States, Mohammed Bagher Ghalibaf, has said Iran's national security depends on it keeping control of the Strait of Hormuz. Iranian media reported that several US missiles had hit near a children's cancer hospital in the city of Ahvaz. Separately, President Trump has praised Iran for letting an Iranian-American charity worker, Dana Karari, leave the country, having stopped her from doing so for 18 months. President Zelensky of Ukraine has sacked his popular defense minister, Mikhailo Fedorov, who'd been in the job just 6 months and was seen as a key figure in the expansion of drone warfare against Russia. The dismissal has been met with stinging domestic criticism. The UN's nuclear agency says it's been informed that the chief engineer at the Russian-occupied Zaporizhzhia nuclear power plant in Ukraine has been killed by a Ukrainian drone strike. The IAEA repeated its call for an end to attacks near nuclear sites. The defending champions Argentina have progressed to the final of the Men's Football World Cup after defeating England 2-1. They'll meet Spain in the final. A new report warns that climate change driven by greenhouse gas emissions has made extreme rainfall in West Africa 5 times more likely than in the late 19th century. Intense downpours last month triggered deadly floods. The Trump administration has extended travel restrictions on US citizens related to the Ebola outbreak in the Democratic Republic of Congo. The State Department says that no Americans will be allowed to return to their home country on commercial flights for 3 weeks if they visit the DRC. Researchers working in eastern Congo say they've confirmed the existence of a new species of monkey. The scientists went in search of the orange-lipped primate using a blurry photograph taken in 2008. BBC News.
11: Welcome back to Outlook with me, Mubin Azhar. We've been hearing from the rapper, hip-hop and salsa musician Francisco Rosado Rosario, aka Perulo, from his home in Puerto Rico. Growing up, music was the air that his family breathed, be it his father's jazz flute, his mother's percussion, or the music closest to his heart, salsa. But when his father fell into addiction, the rhythms of family life changed. A teenage Perulo made a cassette of his father's favourite songs, hoping it might bring him back to the family. Sadly, it couldn't. And by the time Perulo was 17, both parents were gone. Music was an escape. With a scholarship to the prestigious Berklee College of Music in Boston and touring with US bands as well. But it wasn't long before Perulo wanted to return home. Outlook's Louise Morris takes the story from here.
19: Perulo arrived home at just the right time. It was the golden era of reggaeton in Puerto Rico, and Perulo fell in with one of the stars of the scene, Tego Calderon.
12: I produced for him like 2 albums and started traveling with him, playing drums and directed his musicians.
19: One of the albums Perulo helped produce was El Avallate Contra Taca. It was nominated for both a Grammy and a Latin Grammy. After everything he'd been through, the losses, the years of struggle, he'd made it.
12: It was like a movie for me, very special time.
19: His favorite track from the album that he helped write was
12: Los Míos, very, very sentimental hip hop. Los míos me quieren por lo que soy, otros me quieren por lo que tengo. Cuando me muera, palo yo voy. I mean, people of mine love me because who I am. Others love me because what I have. Until I die, forget about everything. I'm gonna be happy. I was like excited all the time. I remember that I used to wake up like 7 in the morning, just could go to the studio to make music like crazy. I got a lot of hard drives. Poof, you can imagine, hundreds and hundreds and hundreds.
20: Going back to those moments when you're touring the world, you're playing with these fantastic musicians, what do you think your father would have felt looking up at you on that stage, performing in front of audiences of thousands?
12: Every time I start or try to make that image in my head, I start crying or overwhelming my heart. Because my father, he was a musician. He was the one that showed me, like, oh, play with passion. I'm a very spiritual person. I believe in the things that you don't see. Person dies, they transform the energy. That's the way that

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2: Can you tell me what that phrase means to you or what it represents to you and why you use it for all of your albums?
3: Because in Puerto Rico, in Latino, say, oh, the people from the street, they are the problem. Drugs, criminality, all the things that nobody wants, right? So my project, it means for all the people from the street like me that represent the good things of the street, the way that you gotta work, the way that you gotta be strong, you gotta be a good person, you gotta have values. And that's what I represent.
4: Yo soy de la calle sin miedo, de la calle el respeto, de la calle bendición, de la calle el familión, de la calle del amor. Qué calor.
3: So all my music projects, since that day, I call it La Calle Linda.
1: The stars were all aligning for Pirulo. By now, he'd married his high school sweetheart, Mariela, and they'd welcomed their 2 daughters into the world.
3: That's my reason of life. Right now, I go to my gigs, and I still do music. I still love the music. I still Pirulo. I'm who I am, right? But my life now got another meaning, another purpose. Life and God has been good with me. I got a place to live. I got food. And I got a family, I got respect from my people and my country. I do what I love. Every second of life that I have is for my family.
1: But like so many dads with daughters, he's also protective, and it prompted a shift in his music.
3: We men love women, and we Caribbean people are very hot. You know what I'm saying? Oh, how beautiful you are, mommy, calling everybody mommy. So now that I have daughters, it made me rethink a lot of things. What's the way you want another man talking to them?
2: Can you name some of your songs that you've written that you had this in your mind?
3: Yeah, it's called La Gozaita.
5: Vengan mujeres, vengan para gozaita.
3: When in Puerto Rico, gozar. Right? Gozar is mean having fun. So la gozaita is, oh man, I went to a beach or I danced or me di una gozaita. It give me a nice feeling. So in that particular song, I make an homenaje much to the women, but like saying beautiful things, things that don't offend, that give you respect, that you deserve. And trying to change a little bit our culture.
1: Music carries more than melody in Puerto Rico. It's identity, celebration, resistance, a way through and a way out. For Pirulo, it was all of those things. As a boy, he was convinced that somehow the right song at the right time could hold his family together. But music held him together instead.
3: My music is from the heart. Very spiritual. If you are alive, you're gonna feel Pirulo's music. I forget about everything. Let it out. Like a catharsis. Sing and dance and scream. My music is from that. Whatever makes you feel bad, forget it. Sing with Pirulo. Dance with Pirulo. And be happy at least one moment. Look around you. And be grateful about all you have. We are alive, we are alive. If we are alive, that's enough.
6: Huge thanks to Pirulo, who was speaking to Outlook's Louise Morris in Puerto Rico. We're going to leave the Caribbean now for the crashing waves of the South Atlantic, where you can find Africa's only native species of penguin. It's called the African or jackass penguin and lives along the coast of South Africa and Namibia. It was here, on a remote island, that the conservationist Jessica Kemper first fell in love with these sociable and very noisy birds. Decades later, she's still there, on the coast, helping to protect them.

0: Looks, Debbie Ross went to meet her in the Namibian town of Lüderitz.
1: Namibia is just the most amazing country of open, wide spaces and of colours of blue skies, yellow dunes. And Lüderitz is sort of at the end of the universe. And yeah, we're quite a special breed down here. And it's fantastic.
2: Okay, so how was it first sparked, your love of seabirds and specifically penguins?
1: Coming from basically a landlocked upbringing, it wasn't what I had expected. I had just finished a master's in botany in Cape Town, and I was contacted by a friend of mine saying they need somebody to look after an island in Namibia while the staff that is normally posted there is away on leave. So that was a 10-week assignment, me on my own on a 3-hectare island, the most beautiful island known to mankind, mind you. And yeah, that was back in 1999, and I'm still here.
2: What island was that?
1: The island is called Mercury Island, and it's about 100 kilometers north of Lüderitz, and it's shaped like a pyramid, and it's got no vegetation on. It's got one house on it and a carpet of seabirds, or at least it did at the time. It was basically a carpet of seabirds with the most stunning view onto the mainland, including a shipwreck, yellow orange dunes, and sort of black veins of rock running through it all. It's just the most incredible place.
2: And you were basically protecting the island.
1: So basically my brief was to count birds every now and again, look after the infrastructures, just the basic tasks that are done on that island. And I sort of missed that time, I must say. You know, just sitting on the island, you finish your counts or whatever you're doing, and you just sit there for a few hours and you just watch the penguins do their thing. And it's magic.
2: I mean, to me, it sounds quite daunting. You're on an island. Apart from the seabirds, you're on your own for 10 weeks.
1: 10 weeks is nothing, actually. Time flies. I did have a radio, so every morning I would radio the other two staffed islands, and we would basically every morning check in on each other to see if we're still alive. And yeah, that was my human contact at the time, and perfectly fine with me. Give me a penguin any day to spend the day with.
2: Did you chat to the penguins?
1: I'm afraid I cannot do a proper penguin call. I can do one call, which is not quite donkey, but they basically sound like donkeys. They used to be called jackass penguins.
2: Can you give us a go? Oh! Oh! Oh! That's brilliant.
1: That's when they look for each other. They pop out the water. Often juveniles do that, and they can't see one of their compatriots, and they go, oh, and to see, hello, is anybody else? They're incredibly vocal, so they've got all sorts of different noises for when they greet each other, when they fight each other, etc., etc., yeah.
2: For Jessica, the next step was to do her PhD, naturally, on penguins, and that meant more trips to yet another island. And it's there, during her studies, that Jessica became hands-on, volunteering with the South African Conservation Group dedicated to help oiled and injured seabirds.
1: I happened to just start when there was an oil spill, so it was all hands on deck, and that's where I learned how to rehabilitate penguins. Basically, step one is to stabilize the bird. Once it's stable enough, wash the bird. And as you can imagine, washing something that is wild is a very stressful exercise, and penguins, unlike other birds, fight back. I'm covered in scars from these little monsters, so it tends to be stressful for both bird and human.
2: Are their beaks sharp?
1: Uh-huh. Their beaks are very sharp. They've got a hooked end, which they know how to sort of rake through your skin very nicely. The edges of the beaks are like razors. Their claws, they're like four-wheel drive the whole time. And they can, what they call flipper flap you, which means going brrrr with their flipper. And they do that to maximum effect on your arm. And you end up bruised and battered.
2: And so these scars are from?
1: That's penguin. That's all penguin.
2: It's all penguin.
1: 2 decades of penguin.
2: So you're not involved now with rehabilitation of birds. Do you miss that?
1: I do. I miss most, I think, the smell of a penguin that's just been washed. It's that certain soap that we use, which is a light industrial soap just to get the oil off, and it's got that certain smell, and it's always had that smell, and I miss a wet penguin with that smell. Other than that, I miss the releases. Those are warm fuzzies all around when you have a bird that's been with you for 4 weeks, 8 weeks, and it sees the beach and the eyes like go big like plates and off it goes. Those are the moments I do miss. And the wet penguin smelling like soap.
2: Do they turn around and say, thank you guys, I'm off now?
1: And thanks for all the fish. Some do, most are like, oh, finally. You get those and those. We've had a few clingy ones, and the penguin sort of walks towards the sea and then comes running back to you and goes, mommy, mommy, mommy, I don't want to go to sea. But that happens quite rarely, and then we basically take them back and sort of reset their brains a little bit. And listen, you are wild. You are so getting kicked out of here. And it always works in the end.
2: These African penguins, they are an endangered species, aren't they?
1: Yes, they are critically endangered. And being critically endangered means you're one step from being extinct. And the population of the African penguin has crashed dramatically in the last decade or two. And we are really now at a point that if things don't change now, we are going to lose them soon.
2: What has been the cause of that dramatic crash?
1: It's several factors, really. One of the big ones continues to be not having good quality food. So in theory, sardine would be their prime food. But in Namibia, the population of sardine already crashed in the 70s and has not recovered. So that is probably the main issue. But there's lots of other issues the penguins are exposed to at the moment.
2: And you've given your life to protecting the birds on this coast. Would you do it again?
1: Phew, you know, everybody thinks, she works with penguins. It's like, you know, rainbows and dancing with penguins. And there's a lot more to it. And with all these threats descending on the penguins, but also onto our town from with new industries popping up everywhere, it does worry me immensely. So if I come back in my next life, I'm going to be one of two things. I'm going to be either a gull or a cello player, one of the two.
2: Do you play the cello?
1: No, but I will in my next life.
2: That's very different. Why did you pick on the cello?
1: That's the coolest instrument ever. I wish I knew how to play it. So next life, because I don't know if I can handle this again, because it really, really, really emotionally affects you. Working in conservation, there's a term I heard recently that sort of stuck with me, eco-anxiety. And it's real. You do lie awake, you worry, and it takes a lot out of you.
0: Jessica Kemper there, talking to Outlook's Debbie Ross. Today's producers were Anna Lacey and Louise Morris. I'm Mubeen Azar, and Outlook will be back again tomorrow. Till then, take care.
3: I'm very fortunate in that I'm someone who has always had fairly regular, fairly manageable periods. But for me, the problem has always been the time between ovulation and my period starting, when it feels like I have, honestly, an entirely different brain.
4: That's Millie. She has ADHD, which stands for Attention Deficit Hyperactivity Disorder. And it can already make it hard to concentrate or regulate your emotions for people who have it. But some women say that their ADHD suddenly feels so much harder to manage during certain parts of their menstrual cycle.
3: It's not just mood swings and the physical side of things. It's that my ADHD symptoms get so much more unmanageable in that time. My medication doesn't feel like it works. I have terrible brain fog. I have memory issues. I become clumsy. And that honestly often feels like I'm coming down with the flu. It is a very overwhelming feeling of just not being able to function normally.
4: And if you've got ADHD yourself, or you might spend time looking at videos about it on TikTok or Instagram, or know someone who has it, loads of us are talking about it, you'll probably have seen women saying similar things and sharing their experiences. But now, for the first time, researchers are trying to understand whether changing hormone levels around your period could help to explain why this is happening. I'm Hannah, and on today's episode of What in the World from the BBC World Service, we're going to hear some more of your experiences of ADHD in the menstrual cycle, and I'm going to be speaking to one of the researchers who's leading a new study to find out what scientists know and what we still don't. First, let's hear more about your experiences of this.
5: Hi, my name is Ellie and I was diagnosed with ADHD about 5 years ago now. I find that the week before my period or the 3 or 4 days before my period, all of my ADHD symptoms are just really like exacerbated for me. So that can be the inattention and the like struggling to get things started and struggling to sit down and focus and just like not being able to get my brain to work with me and like lock into the things that I want to do. So everything just feels like difficult. I think the best way that I can describe it is like wading through treacle, like everything is just hard.
6: Hey, it's Lisa D here. I am the author of Healthy Happy ADHD. People think it's just about attention and focus, but for many women, the biggest change in the week or two before their period every month isn't focus, it's actually emotional regulation. You might find that you cry more easily, you feel overwhelmed by small, objectively small problems, you become more reactive, you find it harder to cope with stress, or you take rejection much more personally than you normally would. And it can feel like your ADHD has been turned up.
4: Now I am speaking to Dr. Jessica Anublaze, who is the lead academic on the study that I mentioned, and she's also a lecturer in psychology at Queen Mary University of London. Hi, Jessica.
7: Hi.
4: So until the last 10 or so years, ADHD was something that was mostly studied in children and especially boys. Do you know why our understanding of it has lagged so behind in adult women?
7: That's a great question. I mean, I think some of this bias towards thinking of ADHD as kind of a more male disorder and a more childhood disorder is kind of largely historical, that when we first started describing it, the idea of ADHD was kind of a hyperactive boy, not being able to sit still in the classroom. And I think over the last 10 to 20 years, that idea has really expanded to include girls and to include women. This is partly because girls may present a bit differently with their ADHD. So they may appear more kind of daydreamy, more distractible, potentially less obvious and less obviously disruptive than boys. Mm. So their ADHD may not always get picked up earlier in their lives.
4: Mm. How common is it among girls and women?
7: In childhood, it's still true that more boys get a diagnosis of ADHD than girls. So the gender ratio tends to be about 2 to 1. Mm-hmm. Although interestingly, as we move into adulthood, the gender ratio pretty much evens out. So when you're looking at adult ADHD, it's pretty much 50% male and female. And the estimated prevalence of adult ADHD is about 3%, although there's lots of debate about this and it kind of depends how you measure it.
4: Yeah, of course. Do we know how hormones and the menstrual cycle affect ADHD?
7: I would say no. We have some hypotheses. Estrogen and progesterone do drop in the premenstrual phase, so it could be something specifically related to that drop. Although in general, when we think about things changing across the menstrual cycle, often people point to the effect of fluctuation. So it may not be the literal levels per se, but the fluctuation of these levels that has a negative effect on people. And it might be that some people have a stronger sensitivity to these hormones or their fluctuations than other people.
4: And the other chemical that I've heard mentioned quite a lot is dopamine, the feel-good hormone.
7: Mm-hmm. Yeah, so there are some suggestion that when you have these drops in estrogen, it makes dopamine kind of less available in between your neurons. And this might exacerbate the ADHD symptoms, especially if you're already having some dysregulation of the dopamine system. Mm.
4: And there hasn't been much research into this until now. And I want to find out a bit more about the study that you're conducting and what you're hoping to find out from it.
7: Sure. So in our study, we've recruited 56 women and we're following them for 3 months. And each day they report on a questionnaire on their smartphone about their ADHD symptoms, how they feel their ADHD symptoms have affected their functioning that day. And then we also ask them some questions about other things we think might change across the menstrual cycle. So depressed mood, irritability, feelings of kind of sensory sensitivity. And then we also have them wear a smart ring. And this ring assesses their physical activity and their sleep, which we think might be kind of associated with hormonal fluctuations and might affect their ADHD symptoms. The ring also measures their basal body temperature. And this is because ovulation, so kind of mid-cycle, ovulation is associated with this very small but kind of reliable increase in body temperature. So by having that piece of information, we can help map on the different cycle phases for the participants. And then we're in the phase now where we're doing data analysis. So we're just starting to look at how cycle phases associated with how women are reporting their ADHD symptoms.
4: I've seen a lot of people online saying that they're quite surprised that the sample is only, I think you said, 56 women.
7: Yes.
4: And that also it's taken so long for this to be looked into.
7: Yes. Yes. I mean, I think in general, you know, for a long time in medicine, the kind of, you know, default body has been the male body. And this is probably especially true for ADHD and other neurodevelopmental conditions. So this study is relatively small, but we're hoping that if we can begin to show an effect here, we can expand not only the number of people included, but also the range of people included. So women, not just those on medication, but those who don't take ADHD medication. In our current study, we're only looking at women who aren't taking a hormonal contraceptive to see kind of the quote unquote natural cycling changes. But of course, many women do, and we want to be able to see how our findings apply to them as well. So hopefully in the future, with a bit more funding, we'll be able to expand, you know, the number and the range of people we can include in these studies.
4: So this is kind of a preliminary study. Mm-hmm. There might be women listening to this who feel that, wow, this is exactly what's been happening to me, and I haven't really heard it talked about in a medical context before. Would you have any advice for them?
7: It's always important to, you know, talk to your, if you have a clinician or a GP, to talk to them about this. I think one thing that sometimes clinicians want to see is this kind of perspective measurement of ADHD symptoms across the cycle. And by that, I mean, you know, keeping a record of how you feel that day. Because I think sometimes this can give, you know, more helpful information than relying on saying, you know, trying to remember how you felt, you know, a month ago or a few months ago. So if you can keep track of your symptoms, kind of just even pen on paper in a daily diary or using, you know, a period tracker app, that kind of thing. And then you do this for a while, and then you come to, you know, your GP and your clinician and say, this is what I was doing. You know, you can see that I felt worse on these days. I think sometimes this can be, you know, especially helpful to show this kind of pattern change over time.
4: Yeah. So trying to understand yourself first and then being able to present that.
7: Exactly.
4: And hopefully get the help that you need. Jessica, thank you so much.
7: Thank you.
4: Thank you so much for joining us for this episode of What in the World from the BBC World Service. I'm Hannah Gelbart, and we'll see you next time.
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14: Welcome to the newsroom from the BBC World Service. I'm Pete Ross. Ukraine's defence minister is fired a little more than 6 months after taking up the role. As the US and Iran continue to wrestle over control of the Strait of Hormuz, Donald Trump says Tehran is ready to make a deal.
15: They want to settle so badly. They don't like what we're doing. And they do want to settle. We'll find out whether or not we settle with them or we just finish it off.
14: Joy in Argentina.
16: I'm really happy. I'm thrilled. And it ended in victory because Argentina always turns the game around in the final minutes.
14: After the men's national football team defeat England 2-1 in the semi-final of the World Cup. A crucial vote in France.
17: Majorité 253. Pour 305 contre 199.
14: As lawmakers approve a landmark assisted dying bill. And scientists in the Democratic Republic of Congo say they've discovered a new species of monkey. First, the news.
18: BBC News with Chris Barrow. Tehran's top negotiator in talks with the US has said Iran's national security depends on it keeping control of the Strait of Hormuz. He said Iran was engaged in an existential war with America. Meanwhile, Iran says several American missiles have struck near a children's cancer hospital in the city of Ahvaz. Here's Sebastian Usher.
19: one of Iran's most powerful figures, has insisted that choosing between negotiation and war would be a strategic error. Mohammad Bagher Karibath said that negotiation did not mean compromise and that Iran's approach must be realistic and long-term. The Iranians haven't said that they have rejected talks, although this is what President Trump has been implying. But with both sides focused on the struggle over the Strait of Hormuz, neither seems ready to advance the diplomatic process as the clock continues to tick down on the nominal 60-day ceasefire.
18: President Zelensky of Ukraine has sacked his popular defence minister Mykhailo Fedorov, who'd been in the job just 6 months and was seen as a key figure in the expansion of drone warfare against Russia. The dismissal has been met with stinging domestic criticism. Charles Haviland reports.
20: Within Ukraine, there's been some incredulity that President Zelensky has parted company with his defense minister just as Kiev is taking drone attacks deep inside Russia. The tech-savvy Mykhailo Fedorov, aged just 35, had markedly scaled up drone production and secured a deal to disable Starlink satellite connectivity for the Russian invaders. A prominent military volunteer, Maria Belinska, predicted Mr. Fedorov's sacking could cost hundreds of thousands of lives. There have been calls for mass pro-Fedorov demonstrations. Analysts say the dismissed minister had made enemies by exposing billions in defence overspending, that he was at odds with top generals, or was even seen as a potential rival to the president.
18: Russia's state nuclear corporation says the chief engineer at the Russian-controlled Zaporizhzhia nuclear power plant in Ukraine has been killed by a Ukrainian drone strike near the facility. The UN's nuclear watchdog, the IAEA, said it had been informed of the death. Argentina fans are celebrating after the South Americans beat England 2-1 to book a place in football's World Cup final. They'll meet Spain in New Jersey on Sunday. England took the lead, but the holders overturned that with two late goals. Dan Rowan was at the stadium.
21: Anthony Gordon put England, gave them the lead in the second half. But after that, England really struggled to know how to protect their lead. Jordan Pickford, England goalkeeper, was called upon to pull off some great saves. But in the end, England's resistance caved in and Argentina equalised through Enzo Fernandez. And then 2 minutes into added time, with extra time looming, Lautaro Martinez latched on to a wonderful cross from Argentina's talisman Lionel Messi to head the winner. And England had no response. And frankly, Argentina deserved their victory.
18: World news from the BBC. A new report warns that climate change driven by greenhouse gas emissions has made extreme rainfall in West Africa five times more likely than in the late 19th century. The study follows intense downpours last month, which hit several West African coastal countries, triggering deadly floods. The Trump administration has extended travel restrictions on US citizens related to the Ebola outbreak in the Democratic Republic of Congo. The State Department says that no Americans will be allowed to return to their home country on commercial flights for 3 weeks if they visit the DRC. The new restrictions come as cases of Ebola spread to new provinces within Congo. Official data there suggests the number of cases is now above 2,000, including 700 deaths. A new international report suggests global perceptions of China are now more favourable than those of the United States. The Pew Research Center asked tens of thousands of people in 36 countries to name their most important ally and which country posed the greatest threat. The survey revealed a stark change to its last report in 2019. With the latest, here's the BBC's Tessa Wong.
22: Quite a lot of countries now favour China over the US. That's 25 out of 36 countries surveyed. It's the first time they have seen so many countries saying this in the survey since they've been doing it for decades. Positive views for China have really shot up, while views of the US have worsened. And this has been trending for a while, but it's the first time they have seen this flip. One analyst I spoke to said, this reflects how on edge people feel about the volatility of US foreign policy.
18: The US Defense Secretary Pete Hegseth has announced that testosterone deficiency screening will be offered to soldiers who are 30 and older. In a video posted on social media, Mr. Hegseth said the program was aimed at ensuring that the military had what he called the right testosterone levels to operate at their absolute best. And that's the latest world news from the BBC.
14: You're listening to the newsroom from the BBC World Service with me, Pete Ross. Being the defence minister of a country at war is a difficult job, but Ukraine's Mykhailo Fedorov seemed to be doing well, leading the military's technology push and winning over the public with a start-up inspired management style that flew in the face of the establishment. But after only 6 months in the role and with Ukraine on the front against a front foot against Russia, Mr. Fedorov is stepping down. BBC Monitoring's Vitaly Shevchenko told me why he'd been pushed out.
0: Very few people outside the corridors of power in Kyiv know exactly what happened. On the face of it, it's a very puzzling decision, because just 2 days ago, Volodymyr Zelensky, the president, he said that the Ukrainian army's position currently is the best ever. And this is, to a huge extent, thanks to Mykhailo Fedorov, a youthful, digital-minded reformer at just 35. He was the youngest minister, and he's done so much to bring Ukraine to the very edge of digital public services. And he was trying to do the same in the army. One of the things he's achieved, he's greatly increased the role of drones, and as everyone, including the Russians, will know, this is working rather well for the Ukrainians. There's been various leaks and reports and rumours, including that he's being so reform-minded, he's upset too many apple carts by fighting corruption. Other people say that he's been in conflict with Alexander Sirsky, the commander-in-chief of the Ukrainian army. That other people say that he's been spending too much money. But the fact is, I've seen so many expressions of support for him in Ukraine and outside of Ukraine, saying, well, this is a huge mistake. It's a shot in the foot. And the person who is supposedly going to replace him, the current interior minister, Ihor Klimenko, he's got a completely different standing, and his image is slightly stodgier.
14: You've talked about the positive impact that he has had, Fedorov, on the Ukrainian war effort. What's likely to happen now he's leaving the post?
0: Well, in his farewell message on social media, he's saying that he is planning to continue working as part of what he calls the mission to win, and he says to be continued. On the one hand, 6 months, especially for the defence minister, is such a short time. On the other hand, President Zelensky would be keen to show that he is doing something to continue reforms, continue taking Ukraine into the future. But how long, how deep is Volodymyr Zelensky's substitution bench is a big question. He can't keep replacing key figures endlessly.
14: And very briefly, how's this news actually gone down in Ukraine?
0: Consternation, shock. Nobody is quite certain why this is happening, because people like Mykhailo Fedorov, they are popular. They've been seen as doing really, really well.
14: Vitaly Shevchenko. The latest from the Strait of Hormuz now, as the US and Iran continue to wrestle for control there amid escalating strikes from both sides. The US military has announced that for a further night it has conducted more strikes against Iran's coastal defence system. And in his latest comments, President Trump has again insisted that Iran wants to reach a settlement.
15: The Islamic Republic of Iran is not happy right now. It should have been done 47 years ago, should have been done at least during the 47-year period. And it wasn't. Other presidents didn't do what was right. They should have done it a long time ago. It would have been much easier. They want to settle so badly. They don't like what we're doing. And they do want to settle. We'll find out whether or not we settle with them or we just finish it off.
14: For its part, Iran's top negotiator has said his country's national security depends on maintaining control of the Strait of Hormuz. I got more from our Middle East analyst, Sebastian Usher.
19: What's become even clearer these last 5 days of escalating attacks is how far Iran is prepared to go to keep that control of the Strait of Hormuz. There's this other channel that's been opened up near Oman, and it's essentially fired rockets, missiles to deter ships from going through that rather than the area next to Iran, the one that it has authorized, it approves. And that, of course, has triggered these much stronger attacks by the US. What we heard from Iran's chief negotiator, Mohammed Baghaghalabath, he made it very clear that that is a matter of national security in terms of an existential war, as he described it, with the US. Those arrangements, that control must be maintained. So that's where we stand. We already knew this, but every day is making that clearer. What we don't know, obviously, is where this will lead.
14: And what about pressures from within Iran? They're making these proclamations, it's escalations day after day, but is there any pressure from anywhere for de-escalation?
19: I think what we got a sense of, again, from what this top negotiator, Mohammed Baghaghalabath, was saying, he essentially said that it would be a strategic error to separate negotiation from war, that essentially they go hand in hand. And I think that's how they see it. But he has been seen, I think, more as one of those who is advocating for more negotiation. We know, obviously, there are hardliners, the Revolutionary Guards, who've taken an even stronger role within the regime. We know perhaps the supreme leader now, the son of Ali Khamenei, he's threatened revenge, how personal that is, how far they're prepared beyond what Galabath described as the realistic and long-term goals and strategy of Iran. Is there also that element that they want revenge, that they want to take this as far as they can? And then you have to look at, you know, the situation hasn't changed that much for Iran. It's eased this short period of ceasefire has eased some of the economic pressure briefly on Iran because the blockade was lifted. That US blockade is now back in place, so that pressure is building. And again, with the Strait of Hormuz now essentially being all but closed again, we've seen a dribble of ships now going through, oil prices rising, so that economic pressure is building on the US and President Trump. And both of those, what we've seen so far may be nothing compared to what in a month or so we'll see in terms of the pressure on both countries. That might be the moment when something will give. At the moment, they both seem capable of continuing what one of my colleagues described as sparring, essentially, rather than going back to all-out war. At the moment, clearly, neither side wants to admit that that's essentially what seems to be happening. But this is a very long way from any type of ceasefire. The deal, memorandum of understanding, now seems completely finished. So where do we go next?
14: Sebastian Usher. Argentina, the defending World Cup champions, are in the final again after defeating England 2-1. Football fans in Buenos Aires, many wearing Messi shirts, erupted into cheers as a last-minute goal cemented the win. Streets in the Argentine capital, which were practically empty while the semi-final was being played, quickly filled with thousands of supporters keen to celebrate their team's victory once the match had come to an end.
16: I'm really happy. I'm thrilled. It was an extraordinary, blessed team, and it ended in victory because Argentina always turns the game around in the final minutes. Let's go.
1: This team represents the passion of all Argentines, along with the unity our country stands for. There's a lot of love, a lot of happiness, and a lot of celebration today.
14: The match itself was a tense and ill-tempered affair, with pushing and shoving after the final whistle between some players from both sides. And in a controversial moment, a number of Argentina players celebrated their win on the pitch with a banner in support of their country's claims to the British Falkland Islands. Our sports correspondent John Bennett told me it was a game of two halves.
2: An incredible comeback by Argentina yet again. Remember, this is a team that was 2-0 down earlier in the tournament in the knockout stages against Egypt and managed to win 3-2. This time 1-0 down, managed to win 2-1. Enzo Fernandez with the equaliser with 5 minutes to go, and then in injury time, Lautaro Martinez with the header. Across from Lionel Messi, by the way, who is having an incredible tournament at the age of 39. But this Argentina side, they have the quality, but they also have the will to win. They have amazing character and they have the know-how when it comes to these fine margins. They're back in the World Cup final and they thoroughly deserve it because it was an incredible response to going 1-0 down. After they conceded that goal from Anthony Gordon, he gave England the lead. It was all Argentina, complete domination, and a deserved win in the end.
14: A deserved win for Argentina and celebrations for them. But for England, obviously, on the other side of that, some disappointment. What about the manager, Thomas Tuchel? Is he going to be getting some criticism following this game? He was brought in specifically to kind of take England that extra mile, wasn't he? And he's failed to do that.
2: You've hit the nail on the head there, Pete. That's exactly why he will be getting so much criticism, because Gareth Southgate was the previous manager and on paper did a fantastic job. But he was criticised because they took the lead in games but went too defensive. That was the case in the 2018 World Cup semi-final. That was the case in the Euros final in 2021. 1-0 up in both games and they ended up losing because they were too negative. Thomas Tuchel went so negative, ultra defensive with England 1-0 up in this game, and arguably went too defensive too early. And yes, the criticism has already started from experts, from pundits and the media as to Thomas Tuchel's approach, because he was brought in to not be negative, to get the better of these fine margins, but yet again, England have fallen short.
14: England have fallen short, but Argentina making it to the final. They'll be joined by Spain, who booked their place in the final on Sunday yesterday. What a game that's going to be.
2: Yeah, a clash of styles as well, because on the one hand, you've got Spain, who as a collective unit have been the best team by far at this World Cup. It was an astonishing performance against a brilliant France side in the first semi-final. They completely smothered France, hardly gave them an opportunity. And now you've got Argentina, who are a brilliant team for different reasons. They have that amazing individual in Lionel Messi, and they also have that will to win, that character. So a fascinating final. I think I would make Spain favourites because of the way they performed in their semi-final. But how can you ever write off Argentina when they keep coming up with these incredible comebacks?
14: John Bennett. You're listening to the newsroom from the BBC World Service. To Washington now and Capitol Hill, where President Trump's choice to lead the Department of Justice, Acting Attorney General Todd Blanche, was grilled at the start of his Senate confirmation hearing. Democrats, as well as some Republicans, sought to establish just how independent he would be, bearing in mind that he used to be the president's lawyer. Dick Durbin told Mr. Blanche that Americans deserved someone who would fight corruption rather than satisfy the president's personal grievances. He's also been criticised over his handling of the release of investigative files on the late sex offender Jeffrey Epstein. So, Mr. Blanche was asked, would he describe the president as a friend?
3: I'm his lawyer, was his lawyer, and now I'm the deputy attorney general. So I met him as his criminal defense attorney. I'm not sure there's very many people who have ever had a criminal defense attorney who calls that person their friend. I now have a...
5: Well, let me put it this way. Are you enemies?
3: No, we're not enemies at all. Okay. No.
14: President Trump began his second term by pardoning those who'd been convicted of storming the Capitol building in January 6, 2021. Mr. Blanche was asked whether he thought that was the right thing to do.
3: The Constitution gives the president the full power to pardon anybody for any reason he wants. And so I don't question President Trump's authority or his decision to do so.
14: We got more from our Washington correspondent, Tom Bateman.
6: One of the big issues that Democrats were pushing Todd Blanche on was the Epstein files, his role in the release of those, and also the fact that he had interviewed Ghislaine Maxwell, the accomplice of Jeffrey Epstein, who was jailed over her role. And after that interview with Todd Blanche, had been moved to a lower security facility. Now, Democrats were really unhappy about that. He said there was no wrongdoing whatsoever. But on the release of the files, he admitted some mistakes, particularly over the fact that the names of some survivors and victims had not been redacted in some files. He apologised for that. The other really big issue here is the critics of the administration and of Todd Blanche believe that his role as a former defense lawyer, a personal defense lawyer to President Trump, has now sort of mutated into this role leading the justice system as President Trump's protector in chief and masterminding the use of the legal system for retribution to prosecute Mr. Trump's political enemies. Now, he completely denied all of that, but there was still a big push on that from Democrats, which is why many of them are going to clearly oppose and reject his confirmation. But the problem for Mr. Blanche is this is going to be a razor-thin vote, it looks like, over his confirmation. So he has to get every Republican on board. There are at least two here, Tom Tillis and John Cornyn, who are sceptics, who won't necessarily vote for him, and were pushing him hard over the issue of President Trump's so-called anti-weaponization fund and his role in that legal settlement. Now, again, he said this was all by the book, although he tried to distance himself from the fund. It seems like one of those Republicans was convinced by his answers. But still, this is going to be clearly a very, very tight vote. Another day of hearings to go. Other witnesses to hear from, including survivors of Jeffrey Epstein. So still a lot of work for Todd Blanche clearly to do to try and get this confirmation through the Senate.
14: Tom Bateman in Washington. France has voted to legalise assisted dying for some adults with serious or fatal illnesses. The lower house of the country's parliament passed a bill on Wednesday that has been championed by President Macron since he was elected for his second term in office. However, opponents claim assisted dying is open to abuse. The bill will have to be examined by the powerful Constitutional Council. Our Paris correspondent James Waterhouse sent this report.
17: Majorité 253 pour 305 contre 199. L'Assemblée nationale a adopté.
4: Today's vote has been described the culmination of a struggle after 14 years of parliamentary battles. The law will give an adult the right to an assisted death under strict conditions. They would have to have an incurable condition and be suffering from physical pain. The individual must consider that pain unbearable, and it must be unresponsive to treatment. They must also be able to express themselves in a free and informed way. A doctor will be responsible for their eligibility, and the person can pull out at any point. If those conditions are met, the patient would take a lethal substance themselves or have help if they're physically unable to do so. Under the direction of the Prime Minister, Sébastien Lecornu, the legislation will now be examined by France's powerful Constitutional Council, and opponents say they won't give up, with some arguing the law indirectly discriminates against disabled or vulnerable people who might feel pressured to take their lives in order to not be a burden.
14: James Waterhouse. The Port of Rotterdam is Europe's largest freight hub, built on land reclaimed from the North Sea and long powered by fossil fuels. The port hosts some of Europe's biggest oil, chemicals and container terminals, but it now presents itself as an example for green ports, with a climate plan that promises to slash its energy emissions by 90% by 2030. But the sprawling industrial hub faces a new climate lawsuit that questions whether a port of this scale can ever truly turn green. Here's our Netherlands correspondent, Anna Holligan.
7: The Port of Rotterdam has a problem.
8: Our current emissions are 29 million tons of CO2.
7: The equivalent of
8: 60,000 return flights from Amsterdam to Los Angeles.
7: Yeah. We're driving through the vast industrial site with Mark van Dijk, head of external relations, the Port of Rotterdam Authority.
8: It's not very good. Sometimes we are just waiting till there is one magic solution that suddenly solves all the climate emissions. Well, I can promise you that won't be there.
7: Standing on the edge of a grassy verge, the horizon's dominated by cranes, bulk carriers and container stacks, the visible parts of a vast energy and chemicals hub.
23: Just step down a little bit, because we don't need to be in this.
7: Sheltering from the wind, director of the environmental group Advocates for the Future, Michael van Vissen.
24: We are not asking to shut down the port immediately. This is a really big industry. We are still, as a society, very dependent on it. But
7: he's launched a lawsuit to compel the port to reach its own climate targets faster.
24: What the port is doing right now, they are building up innovative things while not having a plan to build off the existing fossil industry that, what we know, in 2050 should not be here anymore.
7: Among other things, the port's developing a hydrogen hub, investing in on and offshore power. And there's also an effort to mitigate CO2 emissions with carbon capture and storage.
23: So do you think those innovations that they're working on will have any real impact?
24: To be honest, no.
23: Wow.
9: We've just boarded a gleaming white yacht.
23: Have to get my sea legs back on.
10: Hi, you're on the boat of the port of Rotterdam.
9: Oscar van Veen is the port's director of innovation.
10: We try to work together with the polluters and slowly phase them out, or as fast as possible, of course.
23: It's such a challenge when the core business is so fossil fuel intensive.
10: We say we rather have it grey here than black elsewhere. So find innovative ways to phase it out and phase the new energy carriers in.
23: What do you think will make the biggest difference?
10: As Europe, we have to create a level of playing field. We want our port to be greener.
23: Do you see innovations being capable of getting to the point where the people who are working in the fossil fuel industry now will have been redeployed into something that's cleaner
10: absolutely,
23: and greener?
10: Absolutely. There still be factories, only it won't be coals anymore, but it will be on hydrogen. Also with the digital transition, with every new technology, people were afraid of their jobs, but that it resulted in more jobs, only different. For instance, also AI, it can help us do our job better.
9: But many of the biggest emitters in this port aren't sir to headquarters in the US or China. If the rules in Rotterdam become too tight, they can simply move. And a contrast in legislation sharpens Rotterdam's concern and the activists' resolve.
24: If we can get a court to say, you really need to do something against climate change, that can set a precedent not only for the Netherlands, but for the world as a whole.
9: The port insists they are heading in the same direction. The disagreement is over how fast and how radically to change.
14: Anna Holligan. Researchers working in the forests of the Democratic Republic of Congo say they've discovered a new species of monkey that has orange-coloured lips. It was first photographed back in 2008, but in a paper in the journal PLOS ONE, scientists have confirmed that it's a genetically distinct species. Here's our science correspondent, Victoria Gill.
11: This search started with one blurry photograph of an unusual-looking monkey taken nearly 20 years ago. That led scientists to set out with cameras, microphones and genetic tests that have now confirmed that this primate with black fur and pinkish orange lips is a distinct species. It belongs to the wider group of colobus monkeys, plant-eating primates that don't have thumbs and that live high in the tree canopy. Its bright facial colouring could be a visual signal, perhaps to help attract a mate. The monkeys also have a unique call to announce their presence in dense forest. The team chose the Latin name Colobus congoensis in recognition of the natural diversity in DRC. They hope that now the animals are officially a new species, they can be formally protected.
14: Our science correspondent, Victoria Gill. You've been listening to The Newsroom from the BBC World Service with me, Pete Ross. A reminder of our top story, Ukraine's President Zelensky has sacked his popular defence minister, triggering criticism. This has been The Newsroom. Thanks very much for listening.
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30: This is the BBC World Service, and coming up after the news, the global story. In an exclusive BBC investigation, a whistleblower gives his first interview revealing how he unearthed evidence suggesting that US Commerce Secretary Howard Lutnick failed to disclose a business relationship with dead paedophile financier Jeffrey Epstein. Join me, Tristan Redman, in 2 minutes.
14: BBC News with Pete Ross. Explosions have been heard across Iran as the US Central Command announced that it had mounted another round of attacks. In Tehran, air defences were activated, while in Avaz, Iranian media said a hospital was evacuated due to nearby missile strikes. Iran has hit back. Kuwait said it was intercepting hostile drone attacks. Separately, President Trump has praised Iran for letting an Iranian-American charity worker, Dina Karari, leave the country, having stopped her from doing so for 18 months. President Zelensky of Ukraine has sacked his popular defence minister, Mikhailo Fedorov, who was seen as a key figure in the expansion of drone warfare against Russia. The dismissal has been met with stinging domestic criticism. The UN's nuclear agency says it's been informed that the chief engineer at the Russian-occupied Zaporizhzhia nuclear plant in Ukraine has been killed by a Ukrainian drone strike. The IAEA repeated its call for an end to attacks near nuclear sites. Argentine fans are celebrating and England supporters are in mourning after Argentina beat England 2-1 to book a place in football's World Cup final. They'll meet Spain on Sunday. A new report warns that climate change driven by greenhouse gas emissions has made extreme rainfall in West Africa five times more likely than in the late 19th century. Intense downpours last month triggered deadly floods. The Trump administration has extended travel restrictions on US citizens related to the Ebola outbreak in the Democratic Republic of Congo. The State Department says that no Americans will be allowed to return to their home country on commercial flights for 3 weeks if they visit the DRC. And researchers working in eastern Congo say they've confirmed the existence of a new species of monkey. The scientists went in search of the orange-lipped primate using a blurry photograph taken in 2008. BBC News.
30: Back in February, the BBC's Andy Verity was at his desk combing through millions of newly released documents.
0: When the Epstein files came out, I, like others, was tasked with going through these files, and I spotted something rather familiar when I searched for Lutnick.
30: Andy was looking for any files that referenced the US Commerce Secretary, Howard Lutnick.
0: When I searched for Lutnick, more than 250 documents come up. He's in the files more than 250 times. And going through all of those, I came across one which was a record of an interview that was given to the FBI. And I looked at the allegations and they sounded strangely familiar. I've been hearing them for years.
30: He spotted the name of one of his sources.
0: I realised that actually what I've been hearing from the whistleblower had real substance to it. Then we found out something more, involving not just Lutnick, not just Epstein, but also our very own Andrew Mountbatten-Windsor.
30: In an exclusive BBC investigation, a whistleblower gives his first interview, revealing how he unearthed evidence suggesting that Howard Lutnick failed to disclose a business relationship with dead paedophile financier Jeffrey Epstein. From the BBC, I'm Tristan Redmond in London. And today on The Global Story, Howard Lutnick, Jeffrey Epstein, and the disgraced former prince. Andy Verity, financial investigations correspondent with the BBC. Great to have you back on the show.
0: Good to be here.
30: How did you hear about this story?
0: Well, it's one of those stories where you've been thinking of doing it for years and years, but it's not quite there. So a man named Simon Andrews, who's at the centre of our story, he's a British whistleblower. We've just walked down a narrow path over a dune to be confronted by a spectacular sight here in Morganporth on the north coast of Cornwall, the Atlantic. So, why did you come to Cornwall, Sam?
1: Andy, well, this is a place my wife and I always used to come down to.
0: He now lives in Cornwall.
30: In southwest England.
0: In southwest England.
1: I'm a big ocean swimmer. Yeah, I do a lot of ocean swimming. It's been great for the mental health.
0: Where he's recuperating because of a traumatic 10 years trying to expose malpractice and misconduct at his former employer.
1: I would have flashbacks to incidents that had happened in the past. They're called dissociative seizures, where I was developing like a head movement, like your head shaking.
0: And what have the doctors told you about what's caused that?
1: that's due to the intense ordeal I've been through. I would say the retaliation that I've endured for 10 years.
0: Retaliation for what?
1: For my whistleblowing.
0: I've been talking to him for 5 years. He was introduced to me by a colleague in 2021 and told me things he knew about Howard Lutnick and Jeffrey Epstein and the royals. And of course I was interested, but I also didn't feel it was quite there in terms of the levels of proof we needed in order to show any links. But this year with the Epstein files, all that changed. So I went back to him. I said, did you know you're in the Epstein files? It turns out that an interview he gave to the FBI in 2020 and 21, where he was making some of these allegations, was also in the Epstein files, and his name had been unredacted. So he was there against his wishes. So I thought, well, if his name's out there anyway now, no point staying anonymous, and convinced him to give us an interview.
2: So you went to meet this whistleblower, Simon Andrige. What can you tell us about him?
0: Well, he's 57 years old. He grew up in a working class house with

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1: Which he thinks is improperly charged. He starts to try to raise this internally, concerned about false accounting, not least because he has the responsibility to sign off the accounts. And then he doesn't get a satisfactory response. At the same time, he's under huge pressure.
2: I have a chest pain, my arm goes numb, and then I'm like in a panic. I have to walk to the Gold Street Hospital down in Wall Street. It's about a 5 minutes walk, and I collapse on the pavement. I get brought into the ER, the A&E.
1: He has a heart attack.
2: The cardiologist suddenly goes, there's a blood clot, and it's like emergency stations. Taken into an operating theatre, they're shaving me. Suddenly, they're taking the blood clot out of my heart.
1: And he subsequently, his condition deteriorates, and in spite of that, he says he was put under pressure when he was in hospital, for example, to attend a video conference when he was in no state to, because he was in the middle of an emergency, and a dispute broke out.
2: I'm in the A&E. He's sending me messages for not turning up to a video conference, which had been scheduled while I was in the emergency.
1: The firm says he didn't carry out his responsibilities. He says it was whistleblower retaliation, and they sacked him in January 2017. So since then, he's been in dispute with them and looking for any further information he can find. BGC, as I say, denies his allegations, but that put him on a collision course with them. They say his allegations are categorically false and that they've been investigated by authorities, and in their view, they lack credibility.
3: Okay, so at this point in our story, Simon has left the company. Howard Lutnick, who runs the whole operation at this point, is moving towards a career in politics. Who is he and what's he up to at this point?
1: Howard Lutnick came from a working class New York background and joined a firm called Cantor Fitzgerald way back in the late 80s, one of the best known Wall Street firms. And in the late 90s, he took control of it. And in 2004, he founded BGC Partners. But what he's best known for, Howard Lutnick, is September the 11th, 2001, because Cantor Fitzgerald occupied a couple of floors right at the top of one of the Twin Towers. And of course, at 8:46 a.m. on September the 11th, a plane crashed in. As it happened, Howard Lutnick was not at the tower at that time because he'd been dropping off his son at kindergarten. In New York, though, he's feted by President Trump and others as a 9/11 hero. He rebuilt the firm in spite of losing his brother and his best friend. And that's, in a way, the first thing you know about Howard Lutnick.
3: Before the Epstein files are actually released, how much do we know about the alleged links between Mr. Lutnick and Mr. Epstein?
1: What we did know is that they both knew Trump. So Epstein knew Trump and Lutnick knew Trump. They were both in New York. They were in that scene of wealthy people and billionaires who knew each other at celebrity events, et cetera, et cetera. And then after Trump's first term, when he started to think about running again, and when he succeeded in getting into office, Howard Lutnick took charge of his transition team. Trump then promotes him to become his trade secretary. So for most people around the world, they'll know him as the man who imposed tariffs on the rest of the world.
3: Jeffrey Epstein and Howard Lutnick, correct me if I'm wrong, are actually neighbours at one point. Is that right?
1: That's right. Anybody could look it up and discover that actually that Howard Lutnick lived at one house and they shared a wall. And he's admitted this publicly to the New York Post in a Podforce One podcast in October 2025. Now, his story in October 2025 was that he'd gone round once. He'd only ever seen Jeffrey Epstein once in 2005. And he'd had a little tour of the house with his wife. He says that he was shown a massage table and that Jeffrey Epstein made an inappropriate comment.
4: I say to him, massage table in the middle of your house? How often do you have a massage? And he says, every day. And then he like gets like weirdly close to me.
5: Ooh.
4: And he says, and the right kind of massage.
1: And Howard Lutnick's initial account is that he then looked at his wife and they said, we're leaving pretty soon.
4: And in the 6 or 8 steps it takes to get from his house to my house, my wife and I decided that I will never be in the room with that disgusting person ever again.
1: None of us knew that until very recently, though. All you saw

0: or on the public record before he gave that interview was the fact that they had been neighbors in New York and they both knew Trump.
1: Okay. So that happens in 2005. It's said that they then cut off contact. But then in February of this year, there's this bombshell with the release of the Epstein files. Now, I remember Howard Lutnick's name coming up in them at the time. Appearing in the files is not an implication of any wrongdoing. But can you remind us what the files actually said about those links with Epstein?
0: Well, what emerged from the files was evidence that appeared to contradict the accounts he'd given in public to the New York Post. What we learned in February then was that there was evidence that he'd been to Jeffrey Epstein's island just around Christmas 2012. A photo emerged showing Howard Lutnick looking very summery on the island with Jeffrey Epstein and his son. Mm-hmm. Now, that photo was actually taken down initially, withdrawn from release, but internet sleuths had spotted it and screenshotted it and circulated it on social media, and so it had to be re-released.
2: Did you, in fact, make the visit to Jeffrey Epstein's private island?
3: I did have lunch with him as I was on a boat going across on a family vacation.
0: So just after that photo emerged in the Epstein files, Howard Lutnick appeared at a committee hearing where he was asked about his links to Epstein. He confirmed he'd visited the island with his family.
3: I met Jeffrey Epstein when I moved to a house next door to him in New York. Right? And I met him then. Over the next 14 years, I met him two other times that I can recall. Two times.
0: But apart from that meeting at the house in 2005 when they were neighbors, and the two visits after that, Lutnick was saying after that point, he had very little to do with Epstein.
3: Over a 14-year period, I did not have any relationship with him. I barely had anything to do with that person.
0: And this is when my whistleblower, Simon, discovers that wasn't the end of the story.
1: Okay, so February 2026, the massive trove of Epstein files have been released. How do you realize that you have a new lead on the story at this point?
0: Well, it was all a race because all the media outlets were trying to find things out. And I'm an investigations correspondent. So, of course, I spent inordinate amounts of time searching the US Department of Justice's Epstein library, which now had millions of documents on it. And then I saw my whistleblower's name, Andries, and I knew he'd spoken to the FBI. This was clearly a record of the time that he did. In fact, he had two times when he spoke to them, or maybe three, in 2020 and 2021. And these showed him making allegations about Howard Lutnick and his closeness to Epstein and the royals.
1: Okay, so you find Simon Andries' name in the Epstein files. You reach out to him. What happened next?
0: I said, you'll never guess what, you're in the Epstein files.
4: Yeah, you were the first person to tell me that I was in the Epstein files, which I was completely, you know, I was just completely shocked about.
0: He was like stunned and took a while to take it in and then started delving through the Epstein files himself.
4: Everyone was searching Lutnick. Howard Lutnick had a particular email, which was HWL.
0: He knew, because he'd worked there, that senior people at BGC use their initials on their emails. So he searched under HWL, Howard William Lutnick, and found material that no one else had found and sent it to Congress. And that's what changed the game for him.
1: What did he find?
0: So there's several dimensions. One is that we already knew that there was evidence that what he'd said about not seeing Jeffrey Epstein after 2005, not being in the room with him, was at the very least misleading because we saw the pictures of him on Jeffrey Epstein's island in 2012. That came out in February. But then emails emerged, spotted by our whistleblower, that showed that actually there was a message to Jeff from Howard setting up the meeting. And then subsequently it emerged that on the 28th of December 2012, an agreement with that date on it was drawn up for a company, an advertising technology company called Adfin. And investors in that company, signed on the document were both Jeffrey Epstein and Howard Lutnick.
1: Okay, so just to be absolutely clear, Howard Lutnick says that he cuts off contact with Jeffrey Epstein in 2005. Subsequently, there is evidence that they are still in contact. How has he addressed and explained the fact that they are still in contact? It would appear whether or not they're having lunch on an island in the Caribbean or they're exchanging emails about a company called Adfin. Like, how does he justify all that?
0: Well, he's asked in Congress in May when he knew that Jeffrey Epstein was also an investor in this Adfin company. He said, not until this year, 2026. But this other email under HWL, which Simon Andrews discovered, shows he's discussing Adfin directly with Epstein in May 2018, which would appear to contradict its account. Here's the exact quotes in May 2018. Epstein asks, on another note, what do you think the prospects for Adfin are? Now, if Howard Lutnick had been unaware that Jeffrey Epstein was an investor in this company, which he had also invested in, then wouldn't he have said, oh, Jeffrey, I didn't know you were also an investor in Adfin? But he doesn't say anything like that in this email exchange. He answers, producing revenue finally. This is their year. Next 12 months, they need to become economically self-sufficient. You see elsewhere in the files the chief executive of Adfin seeking meetings with both Lutnick and Epstein. Altogether, this evidence is one of the reasons why Democrats on the House Oversight Committee have accused Lutnick of lying and have been calling for his resignation. We should make it clear that Howard Lutnick has not been accused of any wrongdoing in connection with Epstein, and he told the House Oversight and Reform Committee, quotes, I unequivocally condemn the conduct attributed to Jeffrey Epstein and everyone who participated in his illegal activities. The survivors of his crimes deserve our respect and support. The White House, speaking on behalf of Lutnick, said, quotes, the BBC's pathetic and desperate attempt to slander Secretary Lutnick will do nothing to change the fact that he has been the most consequential Commerce Secretary in modern history.
1: But if their names were both on the same document to do with an investment in this company, Adfin, does that mean that they were together in the same place signing this document?
0: Not necessarily, but what you do know then is that they were discussing Adfin in 2018, 8 years before, as Lutnick claimed to Congress, he knew that Epstein was an investor. 10 years after Epstein was convicted of sex offences, and, let's see, 13 years after, according to Lutnick's account, he resolved with his wife never to be in the room with that disgusting person ever again.
1: After unearthing the emails about this business relationship, Andy's whistleblower Simon Andrews continued to dig through the Epstein files.
0: He started sending stuff to me, which kept on making my jaw hit the floor. He found a story that links Howard Lutnick and Andrew Mountbatten Windsor in a proposed business deal that in the background, Jeffrey Epstein was advising Andrew Mountbatten Windsor's advisors all about. Let me tell you more. Howard Lutnick was approached by a lawyer in London who had an idea for how Howard Lutnick might lend Andrew Mountbatten Windsor £1 million. And in exchange, they would enter a joint venture whereby Andrew would bring his contacts, so rich individuals, sovereign institutions, sovereign wealth funds, all those people he'd met on his travels in his previous role as trade envoy and in his role as a royal as well. So he knew lots of people. We know he knew, for example, oligarchs in Kazakhstan. We know he knew lots of people in Eurasia. He knew people in Africa, wealthy individuals. You get to meet lots of rich, powerful people when you're on tour as a British royal. The deal was that, in Simon Andrews' words, they would buy a prince for £1 million. There was a document setting out terms of the deal. And the idea was Andrew would bring clients with pots of money, and then they'd put them into investment management and split the fees 50-50. But there was a little kink in the deal, which was that Andrew wouldn't be able to do business with anybody else. He'd have to bring all the business to Cantor Fitzgerald, Howard Lutnick's firm. So a man who's described by Andrew as his business brain, his name's David Stern, he describes Jeffrey Epstein as his mentor. He decided to ask Jeffrey Epstein about this deal that was being offered to Andrew that would bind him into exclusivity. Jeffrey Epstein says no exclusivity. The documents show that they held talks for 3 months about this deal, but the documents peter out in late 2013, early 2014. And according to Cantor Fitzgerald, they never went into business with Andrew Mountbatten Windsor, but they don't deny that they did talk about it for 3 months. So it's a matter for speculation as to why it stopped. But we did email Andrew Mountbatten Windsor, inviting him to comment on the allegations, but we haven't heard back from him.
1: Help us understand, Andy, why do you think this Andrew detail is so important?
0: Well, because of what it says about Howard Lutnick wanting to do the deal with Andrew, lending him £1 million suggests why did Andrew need £1 million at that point. And it also sheds light on the continued contact, even if it was only indirect, between Andrew Mountbatten Windsor and Epstein long after Andrew said he last saw him. He was still in touch with him indirectly through Andrew's business advisor, David Stern, who described Epstein as his mentor. And we see Epstein advising on a deal that Andrew's going to do with Howard Lutnick, now the US Commerce Secretary, to essentially buy a prince, in our whistleblower's words, for £1 million, and in exchange exploit Andrew's contact. So there are questions there which touch on issues about mixing up your public role and your desire to make money privately.
1: And the links between Andrew and Epstein persisting a couple of years after Andrew said he'd cut off all contact.
0: Yeah, so the last date he said that he'd seen Epstein was December 2010 and said he'd cut off all contact. We already knew 2011, some contact then. Now we see 2013 that Epstein is advising Andrew on a business deal.
1: What about Lutnick? Why would it matter if he misrepresented his relationship with Epstein?
0: It matters because he's supposed to tell the truth in public and to Congress. And it may sound old-fashioned, but presidential administrations are supposed to be honest with Congress and with the wider public. So that matters. It matters because it sheds light on the circles of wealth and power that surrounded Jeffrey Epstein. It sheds light on what happens to whistleblowers when they go up against a powerful, wealthy company, whether they're believed and whether they can find justice. And it also matters because of what it shows about the public debate about whether people were too close to Jeffrey Epstein and who those people were.
1: And what about Simon Andrish, the whistleblower? How's this all affected him? I mean, when you tell this story, it's difficult not to think of the contentious circumstances in which he left his employer, BGC, and how that all must weigh on him now.
0: It's had a devastating effect. He's lost his career. He's lost his health.
4: I had a mental health crisis. The trauma was so bad. Dysregulation, activation, flashback. It was out of control.
0: He's had repeated heart episodes, and he says they've retaliated against him as recently as 2024. They would deny that, of course, and BGC would say this is an unreliable, inherently unreliable source who's got an axe to grind. BGC says it terminated Simon's employment after he refused to follow medical advice, declined to perform essential job duties, rejected reasonable accommodations, and ultimately abandoned his role. That's what they say. But the truth is that anybody who's been in employment litigation has an axe to grind, both employee and employer. They both have narratives that they would prefer and would like the evidence to support their narrative. He got a whistleblower award in the United States. Action was taken. Fines were levied against BGC. And he was officially recognised as a whistleblower because they have strong laws that recognise people should be incentivised to blow the whistle on wrongdoing.
4: I went into a trauma crisis centre for 2 months and did a huge amount of work on myself and was able to get myself into trauma recovery.
0: He's lost his career on Wall Street. And he's struggling with debts from legal costs of this ongoing struggle he's had. And his physical and mental health has taken a real toll, which he's had to do lots of work going to trauma recovery centres, etc., to try to get better. He now feels he is, but whether or not this story tells you a good thing about trying to blow the whistle, you'll have to decide when you listen to it.
1: Thank you so much, Andy Verity, for sharing it all with us.
0: You're welcome.
1: That was Andy Verity, the BBC's financial investigations correspondent. And you can hear more of Andy's investigation on File On 4 Investigates. 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We'll be back again tomorrow. See you then. Cheerio.

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5: Hello, welcome to Newsday on the BBC World Service with James Copnall in London and Anne Soy in Nairobi.
6: US has launched air attacks on Iran for a fifth successive night as the ceasefire continues to fray. Iran has been responding by launching missiles at US air bases and allies in the region. We'll discuss the latest with a former senior American defense official.
7: And I am Sarah Menai with the sport. It will be Argentina against Spain in the World Cup final on Sunday. Lionel Messi's team scored two late goals to defeat England in a dramatic semi-final clash in Atlanta. We will head to Buenos Aires for reactions.
5: And Australia is taking aim at the environmental impact of artificial intelligence data centers. We will speak to a Green Party senator to find out more. That's after the latest world news.
8: BBC News with Chris Sparrow. Explosions have been heard across Iran, including in regions far from the Gulf, as the US Central Command announced it had mounted another round of attacks. In the capital, Tehran, air defences were activated, while in Avaz, near the head of the Gulf, Iranian media said a hospital was evacuated due to nearby missile strikes. Here's our Global Affairs reporter, Sebastian Usher.
9: With the Strait of Hormuz now essentially being all but closed again, we've seen a dribble of ships now going through. Oil prices rising, so that economic pressure is building on the US and President Trump. What we've seen so far may be nothing compared to what in a month or so we'll see in terms of the pressure on both countries. That might be the moment when something will give. The moment, clearly, neither side wants to admit that that's essentially what seems to be happening. But this is a very long way from any type of ceasefire. The deal, memorandum of understanding, now seems completely finished. So where do we go next?
8: President Zelensky of Ukraine has sacked his popular defense minister, Mikhailo Fedorov, who'd been in the job just 6 months and was seen as a key figure in the expansion of drone warfare against Russia. The dismissal has been met with stinging domestic criticism. Vitaly Shevchenko reports.
10: There had been rumours that President Zelensky was planning to replace the defence minister, but few people outside the corridors of power in Kiev know why. Just 2 days ago, Volodymyr Zelensky said that the Ukrainian army's position on the front line was now best ever, and to a huge extent, that is thanks to the youthful, digital-minded Mikhailo Fedorov. For example, he is widely credited with increasing the role of drones. Some say, however, that he made few friends by carrying out reforms.
8: Russia's state nuclear corporation says the chief engineer at the Russian-controlled Zaporizhia nuclear power plant in Ukraine has been killed by a Ukrainian drone strike near the facility. The UN's nuclear watchdog, the IAEA, said it had been informed of the death and repeated its call for an end to all attacks on or near nuclear sites and their staff. Russian forces seized the plant in the first weeks of Moscow's full-scale invasion in 2022. Argentina fans are celebrating after the South Americans beat England 2-1 to book a place in football's World Cup final. They'll meet Spain on Sunday. England took the lead, but the holders overturned that with two late goals, one in stoppage time. These England fans gave their reaction after the game.
11: Disappointing. We scored and I just think we vanished, just disappeared.
12: I would have never thought, even if we lost, I didn't think you'd lose this way. Maybe penalties, maybe just an unstoppable goal. But to basically give up, go defensive and think, yeah, let's just hold on to what we got. Come on, that's no way to lose in a semi-final of a World Cup.
8: BBC News. A new report warns that climate change, driven by greenhouse gas emissions, has made extreme rainfall in West Africa five times more likely than in the late 19th century. Here's Tom Bailey.
4: The study by scientists from the body World Weather Attribution follows intense downpours last month, which hit several West African coastal countries, triggering deadly floods. Ivory Coast, Ghana, Togo and Nigeria were among the worst affected, with persistent rainfall leaving almost 100 people dead and many more displaced. The researchers noted that such events, once considered rare, are now expected every 2 to 4 years in the region. The report also called on governments to urgently adapt for future extremes by boosting investment in drainage infrastructure, early warning systems and safer housing.
8: The Trump administration has extended travel restrictions on US citizens related to the Ebola outbreak in the Democratic Republic of Congo. The State Department says that no Americans will be allowed to return to their home country on commercial flights for 3 weeks if they visit the DRC. The new restrictions come as cases of Ebola spread to new provinces within Congo. A court in the Italian city of Genoa is set to deliver its verdict on Thursday in a long-running trial linked to the deadly collapse of a road bridge 8 years ago that left 43 people dead. 57 defendants face charges including manslaughter, endangering transport safety, and falsifying official documents. All deny wrongdoing. Researchers working in the forests of the Democratic Republic of Congo say they've confirmed the existence of a new species of monkey. The scientists went in search of the orange-lipped primate using a blurry photograph taken in 2008. Using genetic tests, they've established that the monkey is distinct from all other species. BBC News.
5: Thank you for those updates. 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
6: In the programme today, we'll get the latest on the war between the US and Iran, speak to a Green Party senator in Australia about new efforts to curb the environmental impact of AI data centres, and we'll sample some Argentinian joy as Leo Messi's team qualify for the World Cup final.
5: We'd love your thoughts on that, or indeed on anything you hear on Newsday. You can send us a WhatsApp or a text message on our usual number, which is +44 77 86 20 50 85.
6: There has been a fifth night of US air attacks on Iran as the ceasefire between the two nations looks increasingly irrelevant. Iran has been targeting US allies in the region and threatening to expand attacks to other oil export routes outside of the Gulf. With US Department of Defense's CENTCOM, which oversees American military operations in the Gulf region, says the US strikes are targeting Iranian military capabilities used to threaten commercial and naval vessels transiting the Strait of Hormuz. Washington has also threatened to target Iranian civilian infrastructure. Speaking at a security conference in Pennsylvania on Wednesday, US President Donald Trump had these words for Iran.
13: We're doing really well with Iran. The Islamic Republic of Iran is not happy right now. Should have been done 47 years ago. Should have been done at least during the 47-year period. And it wasn't. Other presidents didn't do what was right. They should have done it a long time ago. It would have been much easier. And they want to settle so badly. They don't like what we're doing. And they do want to settle. We'll find out whether or not we settle with them or we just finish it off.
5: Iran's top negotiator and parliamentary speaker, Mohammed Ghalibaf, insists that Tehran has never welcomed, nor do we now welcome war. Those are his words. And back in Washington, questions are mounting. Some U.S. lawmakers are challenging President Trump's decision to deepen military involvement, arguing that there's still no clear long-term strategy. So what does this renewed military campaign signal? Is it a limited show of force or the beginning of a wider regional conflict with far-reaching consequences? For more on this, I spoke earlier to Elizabeth Dent, former director for the Gulf and Arabian Peninsula in the Office of the U.S. Secretary of Defense.
14: Not only is this the fifth night of strikes on Iran, but it's the third within the last 24 hours. What's very interesting to me is that there was the release of an American citizen earlier this evening, which gave the White House a diplomatic off-ramp. But this latest round of strikes kind of makes the assertion that maybe the White House is not planning to take that off-ramp, which is a little concerning. I do think that the ceasefire and the memorandum of understanding are completely nil at this moment in time. And the president is I don't know, maybe discovering that escalation is a little bit easier to start than it is to control. But at some point, he's going to have to accept that it can't achieve every original objective through force alone. And I think at some point he is going to come to that conclusion. But unfortunately, at this moment in time, I think it's really difficult to tell.
5: Why, in your assessment, is this happening? The part of going back to perhaps a military solution?
14: I mean, I think ultimately there was imprecise language within the memorandum of understanding that allowed each country to take away what they wanted to take away from it. And that ended up being two completely different interpretations of a number of different things, but particularly on the Strait of Hormuz. I mean, Iran took away that it had full control of the strait. The United States took away that Iran was opening the strait, and that meant that they could sort of help shuttle ships through, even through the southern Omani route, which the Iranians did not take kindly to. So at the very bottom of this lies the fact that there was imprecise language in the memorandum of understanding and diplomacy that did not yield a document that could actually be upheld for 60 days in order to produce a longer term agreement.
5: So has this war become about the Strait of Hormuz? Because when it started back in February, the stated goals were different.
14: They were. I mean, when it started back in February, if you remember, the president's initial aim was regime change. And, you know, I would think that that has not actually been achieved. But he would say, because he was able to take out Ayatollah Khamenei, that he did achieve that. So, you know, part of it is a difference in perspectives. But certainly, I think where we're seeing this renewed hostilities is at the core of it is the Strait of Hormuz. We are no longer talking to the Iranians about their nuclear program or their missile program or their proxies in the region, which are all the stated reasons that President Trump went to war to begin with. Now it's become about how to keep the Strait of Hormuz open for shipping and for the global economy to resume. So, yeah, we've completely changed the narrative on really what this war was about.
5: And where does this leave President Trump, given that both houses of parliament have expressed through a vote that they are not in support of him continuing with the war without the approval of Congress? And, you know, he's facing a lot of pushback at home, even from his base. Where does it leave him?
14: I think it depends. I mean, just last week, he, or at least the Department of War, submitted a letter to Congress that essentially stated that the 60-day clock could restart because they were renewing hostilities against Iran. So technically, I think, you know, at least according to his administration, they have another 60 days before Congress can actually step in and say, we need to authorize this war. Now, whether or not Congress uses its powers to actually clamp down on this and say, hey, we actually need to be able to authorize it, I think that's to be determined. We haven't seen a lot of that. A lot of news has overtaken some of the return to hostilities here in Iran. I mean, we just had Senator Graham, unfortunately, pass away. And I think that has really taken up a lot of what's going on in Congress right now. And so, it may very well be that there's a renewed push by both chambers of Congress in order to sort of rein back this war a bit. But we just haven't seen that really get any traction quite yet.
5: Elizabeth Dent there, former director for the Gulf and Arabian Peninsula in the office of the U.S. Secretary of Defense.
6: This is Newsday on the BBC World Service with Anne in Nairobi and James in London. Sarah Manise joined us for the sports. There's a World Cup on, but as an Englishman, I don't even know if we should bother talking about anything, should we?
7: James, I guess it's my turn this morning to say commiserations.
6: Thank you, thank you.
7: Argentina are through to a second World Cup final in a row after beating England 2-1 in Atlanta last night, Georgia. The heroes of the night, Enzo Fernandez and Lautaro Martinez, who grabbed the winner in the 92nd minute. Yes, in extra time, again. Lionel Messi lauded his teammates after the final whistle, saying they proved once again why they are among the best in the world.
15: It's crazy what this group has just achieved once again, reaching a World Cup final. We came from being world champions. We've been the best over the last 4 years. No matter who it hurts or what they say, today, once again, we place ourselves among the two best in the world. And that shows that everything we did is not by chance and that no one gave us anything. Reaching two World Cup finals in a row is no small feat, and this group achieved it. I've never doubted, and I knew that at the very least we would be among the final four, and that this group, when they came together, bring out something special for where they don't have it, and the pain goes away, and they get in good physical shape, and they play like they did today, and never stop trying.
7: He's got an Irish accent, so Lionel Messi, this morning. And no country is more clutch in extra time than Argentina. They hold the absolute record for the most extra time matches played in tournament history with 13 games. And out of those 13 games, they have progressed an astonishing 11 times. Well, last night, Argentina and Aston Villa's goalkeeper Emiliano Martinez was obviously overjoyed with the victory.
16: It was crazy. I thought we played really well the first half. We dominated them. We know how strong they are in set pieces and how physical they are. I played there for 16 years. I know them really well. But we moved the ball really well. Obviously, they went up front for just one cross into the box, and there was only one in the box, and they scored. But we had experience from coming back from losing positions. They started to defend a little bit deeper, and it gave us a little bit of advantage through the lines. And getting Messi on the wing was a key for us. We felt they're going backwards and backwards rather than in the front toe. Sometimes, you know, when you win, you have to go forward anyway. You can't change the game plan. I think they did it. They put extra defenders, and which is overload the box. Especially to win it. Especially for my country, especially for my family, for my teammates. But being in back-to-back World Cup finals, it means whatever we've done is in the right path. I'm so proud of everyone, especially my family.
7: Now Argentina will take on Spain in the final in New York on Sunday, aiming to win back-to-back World Cups. Only 7 countries have reached consecutive finals, with only 2 countries having ever successfully won the tournament back-to-back. That was Italy in the 1930s and Brazil in the late 50s, early 60s. So how was the atmosphere like in Buenos Aires last night after the final whistle? Well, earlier I asked the question to Argentinian journalist Gonzalo Bañez.
17: It was incredible, really. It was an incredible night here. It was one of those matches that left people almost speechless, for sure. I mean, people felt after the final whistle that was absolutely incredible. Thousands, if not millions of people took the street all across cities, all over the country, to celebrate. Entire families went out together, as well as a group of friends waving Argentine flags and cheering for this group of players, of course, that represent the sense of the national team who have brought so much joy to this country. There was a real sense of happiness and excitement everywhere. Even before kickoff, there was already a sense that this was a huge occasion before, and because of what it means in terms of Argentina against England in the World Cup. And of course, the final match was a surprise and an energy spread all over the street. The way the game definitely unfolded made it even more special from any Argentine perspective. It felt like things couldn't have gone any better than it had gone. The manner of the victory made even more memorable. So it was really incredible for people here in Argentina.
7: And we'll hear more from Gonzalo Bañez in the next half an hour or so here on Newsday. James, I'm French, you are English, but if you're a lover and a neutral observer of football, not a passionate fan,
18: like we are. It's the two best teams in the final, right?
6: Look, I guess so. I don't think I could be neutral at the moment.
18: too early.
6: Too early. Just mainly very disappointed with how defensively England played after they went ahead. A lot of lack of ambition and so on. But yeah, it's always tough when you're going against Leo Messi. He always seems to find a way, doesn't he?
18: And you said it from an English perspective. Disappointment was huge, obviously, last night after the final whistle. Let's hear from the England manager, Thomas Tuchel.
19: We're disappointed. We were so close, but we got too passive after we scored and conceded a lot of chances and could not turn the ball possession around. We decided to go to a back five because the gaps were far too open. They won every header. They kept crossing and crossing. So we went to a back five to close the gaps inside and be stronger in the air, because straight after our goal, with no substitution, we just conceded way too many crosses and way too many chances. So we tried to help, but of course the responsibility is on the coach. And if it doesn't go well, it's easy to say that it was wrong. The team gave everything, and we were very, very close. I think we deserved to be up 1-0, played one of our better matches, maybe the best match in the circumstances. Team was top, we couldn't bring it over the line. No, in the moment, no regrets. It's not the moment now to analyse the full tournament. We just went out because we lost a crucial match.
18: Obviously, we'll come back on that semi-final on Newsday more in the next hours or so. And as always, to get much closer to the World Cup, listen to the BBC World Service's sports podcast, More Than the Score. On the latest episode, we reflect on Spain beating France in the other final to book their place as well in the World Cup final. Did Rodri give a Ballon d'Or performance against Les Bleus? And can anyone match Spain's midfield? You can search for More Than the Score wherever you find your BBC podcasts.
5: Sarah, many thanks. And you two know more about football than I do. But, you know, just these late goals, it's not the first time we're seeing it during this tournament. Is it strategy or chance? James?
6: Oof, I don't know. You need a real football expert for that. But I think Argentina never get in. That's, I think, the thing that really stands out with them. They always think they've got a chance of coming back. And I think also maybe there's an argument that the hydration breaks in the World Cup have led to more late goals. Teams are refreshed. They change their strategy a little bit. I don't know. But it's certainly been a lot of incredible drama, hasn't there?
18: They just never give up.
5: Incredible drama indeed. Yeah. Yeah, there you go. Right, let's move on to business now. And we're talking about the tanker movements through the Strait of Hormuz amidst increased strikes on that strait and in Iran, with our business presenter Archana Shukla in Mumbai. First, are the ships moving? Do we know?
20: Well, Anne, fewer vessels are moving. It is not a situation where nothing is moving on the strait, but very few vessels. Data suggests just about 7 vessels crossed the strait on Wednesday, and most of them are using the Iranian-guided route through northern part of the strait. The ones on the southern part are all in their place, not moving. And that really is impacting also the oil prices, which have been, you know, rising for the fourth straight day. They're above $85 a barrel. And it is largely because there is, again, a big question mark: insurance premiums, risk premiums. The threat of moving through the strait for ships has gone up, and most of the ship owners are deciding to just stay still.
5: Indeed. And, you know, that's something that many people are concerned about, with these increased strikes. What about the safety of the seafarers? Many Indian seafarers have been hit in recent days.
20: Yeah, absolutely. And that is, you know, front and center of the fears that those on the ships, seafarers especially, and their families at home are facing at the moment. The uncertainty of whether their family members who are stuck there will come back or not. And in recent days, we've seen a couple of strikes, especially on vessels that were trying to exit through the Omani coast in the southern part of the Strait of Hormuz. There were attacks and, Indian seafarers have lost their lives. In just the last 3 days, 4 Indian seafarers have lost their lives. And during the entire last 3-4 months, about 15 seafarers have lost their lives, and several others have been injured on multiple strikes on these vessels. And these are civilian seafarers who are just doing their jobs. And that's really adding to a lot of fear factor, a lot of concern and uncertainty for them. Now the Indian government has come out and said that they would be accounting and tracking tracking every single seafarer, Indian seafarer, on on ships in that region. And we know that Indians account for about a fifth of the global seafarer number of seafarers. So China, Philippines, and India are the ones who make up the bulk of seafarers, carrying cargo across the world on global seas, and a lot of them are stuck there. About 6,000 seafarers, of which around 1,000 are Indians, are still stuck in the Strait of Hormuz, and that's a cause of worry.
0: Indeed. Many thanks for that update, Achana Shukla in Mumbai.
6: Australia's government has announced proposals to get to grips with the AI sector, including an attempt to lessen the environmental impact of data centres. The Prime Minister, Anthony Albanese, detailed curbs on resource-hungry data centres. They'll be made to minimise water usage and supply their own electricity. Now, data centres are believed to be currently responsible for up to 1% of the world's carbon emissions. The proposals come as New York's governor called for a one-year halt on the building of new data centres there, much to the anger of Donald Trump. Well, let's head to Australia and speak to the Green Party Senator, David Shoebridge. Welcome to the programme. Why are these data centres such an area of concern?
21: Well, we're seeing proposals and, approved data centres sprouting up like mushrooms across the country. All of our major cities, Melbourne, Sydney, Brisbane, Adelaide, and local communities are beginning to build quite substantial civil resistance to these data centres. And there's multiple reasons why that resistance is coming. The first is that the prospect of them sucking down their otherwise reliable power and water is a very real cause of resistance. But I think there's a bigger resistance to that, which is a deep concern that they're largely owned by US tech companies, and they're concerned that they'll be mining our data, mining our culture, offshoring that and the profits there, and ultimately taking our jobs. And, a small part of those concerns was addressed in the announcement yesterday, being some of those environmental concerns.
6: Yeah, I was going to ask about that. Do then the government share the bulk of those concerns you are laying out there, or perhaps only a smaller fraction of them?
21: Well, the only thing that was really addressed yesterday was a commitment to bring in some standards next year that will say that fresh data center developments have to produce their own power, and then a slight surplus of renewable power for the system, and to also minimize their water use. But there wasn't anything to address what I think many countries are now seeing as a very significant sovereignty risk, literally handing over perhaps one of the most critical transformative technologies to foreign multinationals that in the Australian context are overwhelmingly being funded by the US tech industry. And of course, we have companies like Palantir in the United States saying that they're not a neutral corporate, they're not a neutral corporate player. They are bringing their technology into Australia with a very real political agenda attached to that.
6: But is Australia in a position where it could simply go without that sort of foreign investment?
21: Well, I don't think the question is go with or go without. Some form of foreign investment into data centres is probably inevitable and beneficial. But the real question is, where are the legislated guardrails to say that the ultimate control over the data in Australia needs to be retained in Australia? Where's the investment that Australia should be making, perhaps with other middle-sized countries, such as European countries, the UK, to actually create an independent AI capacity that may not be at the very edge of frontier models, but may be incredibly useful for critical government purposes, for our security agencies, for our defence, and not be entirely reliant on just, one country's tech, which, as we've seen, can be incredibly politicised.
6: There is presumably a tension here between a desire to put in the kind of safeguards you're talking about, and then presumably a desire to not miss out on the sort of economic growth that AI can bring.
21: Well, I think many people are asking themselves, well, who benefits from this economic growth from AI? If that undercuts our employment market, if it destroys existing industries, it concentrates wealth in the hands of a handful of tech billionaires who live in a foreign country and are running to the beat of that foreign country's agenda. Well, is that economic growth that's actually going to benefit the Australian people? And as I read it, and I travelled around the country meeting with communities who are resisting these data centres, that there isn't a social license for this. And the government, I think, is not catching the beat of millions of Australians who are asking, well, you know, we roll the red carpet out for these entities. Who's going to benefit from it?
6: Big questions there, yeah. David Shoebridge, thank you very much indeed. Green Party Senator in Australia. 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
6: Hello, welcome to Newsday from the BBC World Service with Anne Soy in Nairobi and James Cocknell in London.
0: We will look at the controversy in the US over vehicle stops by immigration officers following two recent killings.
6: And as England falls to Argentina in the World Cup, we'll look at how the tournament coverage is being delivered in a variety of African languages. That's after the news.
8: BBC News with Chris Barrow. Explosions have been heard across Iran as US Central Command announced it had mounted another round of attacks. In Tehran, air defences were activated, while in Ahvaz, Iranian media said a hospital was evacuated due to nearby missile strikes. Iran has hit back. Kuwait said it was intercepting hostile drone attacks. Separately, President Trump has praised Iran for letting an Iranian-American charity worker, Dina Karari, leave the country, having stopped her from doing so for 18 months. President Zelensky of Ukraine has sacked his popular defence minister, Mikhailo Fedorov, who was seen as a key figure in the expansion of drone warfare against Russia. The dismissal has been met with stinging domestic criticism. The UN's nuclear agency says it's been informed that the chief engineer at the Russian-occupied Zaporizhia nuclear power plant in Ukraine has been killed by a Ukrainian drone strike. The IAEA repeated its call for an end to attacks near nuclear sites. Argentina are celebrating and England supporters are in mourning after Argentina beat England 2-1 to book a place in football's World Cup final. They'll meet Spain on Sunday. A new report warns that climate change, driven by greenhouse gas emissions, has made extreme rainfall in West Africa five times more likely than in the late 19th century. Intense downpours last month triggered deadly floods. The Trump administration has extended travel restrictions on US citizens related to the Ebola outbreak in the Democratic Republic of Congo. The State Department says that no Americans will be allowed to return to their home country on commercial flights for 3 weeks if they visit the DRC. Researchers working in eastern Congo say they've confirmed the existence of a new species of monkey. The scientists went in search of the orange-lipped primate using a blurry photograph taken in 2008. BBC News.
6: Thank you for that update. Hello and welcome to Newsday on the BBC World Service with Anne in Nairobi and James in London.
0: In this half hour, we'll hear about an immigration controversy in the US, meet young musicians making sweet harmonies in Gaza's rubble, and hear all about Argentina knocking out England out of the World Cup to reach Sunday's final.
6: Oh, Anne, did you have to? Okay, fair enough. It's news, I guess. And you can respond to that or any of our stories by sending us a WhatsApp or text message on our usual number, +44 77 86 20 50 85.
0: US President Donald Trump has said Immigration and Customs Enforcement, or ICE, officers should not give up traffic stops. It comes a day after the Department of Homeland Security told ICE agents to stop vehicle stops nationwide in the wake of two fatal shootings involving the agency in the states of Texas and Maine. President Trump, though, says that the tactic is one of their most important and effective crime-fighting tools.
6: At the same time, conditions inside ICE detention facilities have come under renewed scrutiny after a reported tuberculosis outbreak at a site in Aurora, Colorado. Local departments say they have confirmed a case of TB in a detainee, but the Department of Homeland Security has denied that there is an outbreak. One organisation that has a bit of an insight into life into this particular detention centre is Casa de Paz, an organisation that supports detainees who are released from that facility. I spoke earlier to their executive director, Andrea Loya, about what these people have shared about life in the facility. I began, though, by asking her about her thoughts on President Trump's stance on ICE maintaining traffic stops.
3: What we know is that, at least in Colorado, that the traffic stops are the major way in which ICE is right now stopping people in Colorado. And so that is a concerning when you also see how many people right now have died because of these stops in just the last week.
6: Yeah, so it's something that people are scared of, is it?
3: Yes, correct. You know, I think to put it into perspective, the best way that I can describe it is it's multiple vehicles following one person. So it could be anywhere from 3 to 5 vehicles or 1 to 5 vehicles following a person. These vehicles are unmarked. So there's no sign that they are, you know, a federal agency vehicle. They look just like regular cars. And then agents are dressed in plain clothes or even wearing masks. And as you're driving, if you're the person driving, as you're driving, now all of a sudden you have up to 4 or 5 cars closing in on you. So they don't go on and kind of like turn the lights and it's like a stop. There is definitely, you know, undercover cops. That's not a new method. But when you have multiple vehicles just approaching you in a way that feels, you know, like a kidnapping, that's why we use that word, is because it very much anywhere else in the world that this is happening, where you just have vehicles approaching you while pointing guns at you, that would feel like a kidnapping.
6: So that is obviously a very hot topic issue right now on the outside, as it were, on the streets. I know you work a lot with people who have been inside ICE detention facilities, and there's lots of focus on this site in Aurora, Colorado. What are conditions like inside there?
3: Conditions for decades have been bad. Right now, from people, what we're hearing, and honestly, the most concerning thing is the access to medical use, healthcare in general. One of the most concerning things that we hear from people is that they are being aided. If they have any medical emergency, they are being helped by the folks that are living with them. So the other folks who are also detained, because in many instances, emergency services are not called if needed unless everyone is making a bunch of noise and threatening to start essentially rioting. We have a lot of people who are being released in, you know, with chronic conditions that they were not given the proper medications for. There's a lack of, honestly, medical staff in general. And a lot of the people who are being released to us over the last 6-7 months, a lot of them either had a couple surgeries while being detained, and then now, like, for further follow-up, that's when they're being released. And turns out that they now magically have won their case, or that the appeal that immigration had put on their case is no longer there. And folks who have actually very recently came out of the emergency room are also released on

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1: Attorney or guaranteed any sort of legal assistance, how it would be for the rest of the system in the U.S. The way that they actually say that they get around this, ICE and Homeland Security, is they're saying that they provide a law library where people could learn how to defend their cases. And the law library tends to be in English.
2: How do you think the system could or should change?
1: We should most definitely not have for-profit detention centers. I think when you talk about the concept of a corporation making money off of people being detained, and that really just being the driving factor of that, I think it's very risky to human lives. It's very risky to safety, to public safety, as we're seeing right now. For-profit detention centers are just a no-brainer, specifically when you see who are the people being detained. I am an immigrant. I was born in Mexico. And so I think like the concept of is really bizarre. The immigration system in the U.S. alone needs some sort of reforming of not just like the people who are here, but the system itself. A lot of these people are not receiving any sort of due process, which is a lot of the basis of this country, I'm told. And I think that in itself is wrong. You know, we hear about judges being fired because they are actually directed by the current administration. And so, you know, it's not built like the rest of, I guess, other things that we expect to work. And so it just doesn't. It works for some people, and it's very much a lottery. We call it here that the immigration system is a lottery system. And a lot of people who get detained or who have even been detained at the border before talk about how the immigration system can be very much like whatever the ICE person that you get that day and what they had for breakfast. That can be the immigration decision and the decision that they made around your life, essentially.
2: Andrea Loyer there in Colorado, Executive Director of the Casa de Paz organization.
3: 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Time now for some sports news with Sarah Minai.
4: Argentinian fans are celebrating after their team beat England 2-1 in Atlanta last night to secure their spot in the second consecutive World Cup finals. What you can hear behind me is the scenes in Buenos Aires tonight. Enzo Fernandez last night scored the first one. Lautaro Martinez scored in stoppage time. And both Argentinian goals were assisted by Lionel Messi. Argentina have now the opportunity to join the very exclusive group of those who won two World Cup finals in history. How big of an achievement is it for them to reach the final first? Well, earlier I got some reaction from Argentinian football journalist Gonzalo Bañez.
5: Thousands, if not millions, of people took the street all over the country to celebrate. Entire families went out together, as well as a group of friends, waving Argentine flags and cheering for this group of players, of course, that represents the sense of the national team who have brought so much joy to this country. There was a real sense of happiness and excitement everywhere. You can constantly, if you walk and move all around the street, hear people claiming that, "Come on, Argentina, we have only got one more match to win the World Cup." So we have seen many families watch the game together at home. And once it was over, a huge crowd gathered in the street to celebrate collectively. There was a celebration throughout Buenos Aires and all across the rest of the country.
4: There's one more match to be played, and that will be against Spain in the final on Sunday. Is this the final you were hoping for?
5: Definitely, it's a match that we're expecting, of course, because it's the final match. But we have to say that we focus firstly in what happened in England. We support and we trust completely in our team, and it's the sense and the feeling of the Argentinian people. We expect a great match on Sunday. Every family, every group of friends is preparing for that moment. I think that

0: If you ask any Argentinian from now, it will be really hard and complicated to work in these next 3 days until the final match game. So we expect this final match. I think that Spain is quite better than France in terms of perspective performance of the foot match and the qualifications of the football players.
1: Gonzalo, is there a feeling that this team is in a mission to accomplish something unique in history by doing the back-to-back and going and winning this World Cup for the second time in a row? Is it all about winning it for Messi? What could be his last game with this Argentinian squad?
0: Well, definitely. I mean, for Argentinians, I think that Messi is almost always considered the best player on the pitch, even if it hasn't been has been best in the last few matches. But that said, Argentina midfield was probably the standout area of the team and this game. And I think that this team has earned enormous respect from the Argentine public. Beyond the results, beyond everything, people admire this commitment, the unity, and the way they represent the country. Reaching a consecutive World Cup final is an extraordinary achievement, and Argentine people in general think that and are sure that, and really it's grateful of the team about this. And regardless of what happened in the final, this group has already secured a very special place in Argentine football history. And of course, Messi is for sure one of the most important players in the history, with probably with Diego Armando Maradona.
1: Can we talk a little bit about this Argentinian spirit? Because once again, Argentina won this game in extra time with that goal from Lautaro Martinez. And it seems like it's often the case that Argentina push until the very last minute. They keep trying, even when they are running behind, and they were against England. They just seem to never give up.
0: Definitely. I think that many analysts over the last weeks and over the World Cup has been saying that the Argentina team represents the spirit of Argentine society and Argentine people in terms of fighting against those insecurities and those difficult moments and trying to impose over them. And I think that it's a real example of that challenge that the group tried to overcome over those matches. And I think the entire group and the entire team represent for sure the spirit and the atmosphere of the Argentine society and what is really feeling nowadays here in Argentina. So I think that's the main description that we can have for this group of people.
1: And Argentina will face Spain Sunday in the final. And to find out how Spain secure their spot in the final, you can listen to the BBC World Service's sports podcast, More Than the Score. On the latest episode, we reflect on the other semi-final between France and Spain. Did Rodri give a Ballon d'Or performance against Les Bleus? And can anyone match Spain's midfield? Search for More Than the Score wherever you find your BBC podcasts.
2: Well, Sarah, it's one of those mornings, isn't it, when we keep coming back to this story. Sorry, James. Commiserations to you.
3: Thank you.
2: And
3: Thank you.
2: belatedly to you, Sarah. What a week it's been here on Newsday. Both your teams are out. But I mean, it could be worse. Kenya never made it at all to the World Cup. So I guess there's cause to celebrate for you. It's
1: I'll
2: been
1: tell
2: an
1: you, Anne.
2: entertaining World Cup so far.
1: I'll tell you, my husband is English, so it's been a devastating 24 hours in my home.
2: Can imagine.
1: And as we head to the climax of the World Cup, we can all look back at the tournament that was entertained, and some of that has come from a host of commentary that has guided fans through the last 102 games that have already been played. Crazy. And among those is a new generation of commentators across Africa. You were talking about Kenya, Anne. Well, across the continent, there is a new generation of commentators bringing matches to life in local languages, making the tournament more accessible and more relatable for millions of fans. One of them is Suo Chapele, a Nigerian football commentator who is using Pidgin English to bring the world's biggest football tournament closer to fans. And she's been speaking to Focus on Africa's Nkechi Mbona. She began by giving us a taste of what her commentary sounds like.
3: Oh, my, make I tell one of my people, they are the cops, because for the edge of the box, Mbappe don't dance around, don't turn around like Baba said to see where he say one save him. And I see this, so Martinez don't position himself, but the Lautaro will run come back, cause support the Romero. If I will not be defender, don't be defender, will not be attacker, don't talk to defender, because I may see. What makes you say they block the guy when he said that the one scatter is more record? Oh, what a goal!
4: It's a goal!
3: They don't scatter their idol. Something like that.
4: I really felt that. I felt as though I was watching a match with you. That was very energetic. It's good to hear that in Pidgin. But football commentary has traditionally been seen as a male-dominated field. And you've chosen to do this in Pidgin, actually. What inspired you to take that path?
3: With the way I navigate my career, most times, if someone is already doing it, I want to find another way to still express and still be around what I love. So Pidgin was just right there. It seemed like it was a tough call, but this was conversation that was organic for me. I'm from the South. So picking Pidgin was just, there was an opportunity, slight opening. And I just felt like, you know what? Let me see. And the let me see has just been, I've been seeing for 12 years now.
4: Okay, let's talk about this FIFA World Cup. Yep. What does preparing for a match involve? Take us behind the scenes from your research to the moment you go live for the commentary.
3: Oh, every World Cup is different. But as a commentator, you have your baselines. You may not be able to predict everything that will happen, but you know that there must be a winner and a loser. So the group stages, you put in a lot of stories because you want to celebrate the countries that are coming in. A lot of them will not make it to where the big boys are, which is the semifinals, the quarterfinals, which over the years have been a bit repetitive with the kind of nations that managed to make it in. And because I'm an African, I have to look out for the African-themed stories, right? But I have to be looking out for the things that will connect my primary audience, that Africans, especially those that understand Pidgin, why should they feel connected to Spain? Because Lamine Yamal is there, there's Equatorial Guinea in the mix, there's a bit of Congo somewhere in their national team. There are traits of people with family traits that's tied or roots that's tied to Africa.
4: Right. But commentary demands a lot of energy, a lot of enthusiasm, or as Nigerians would say, plenty of ginger. How do you stay energized and keep bringing that same passion to every match, or even a match that has stretched beyond 90 minutes, as we have seen a lot of times at this ongoing World Cup?
3: If you ask commentators if they want to be sincere, that's a water break that they do. It's very nice though, for commentary. So it helps to help you manage your energies. And for me, I think when I prepare, proper preparation also helps me know that this is what I'm expected to do. And I sleep because the hours are very weird. The first three games of this World Cup, it was really heavy on me. So, but I think it's very helpful for us commentators because it helps you to structure and balance out your energies. You know, you have 2 minutes breaks in between the first half and the second half.
4: As a woman in a field that's largely male-dominated, what challenges have you faced and how have you navigated them?
3: Let me start with probably the biological one. I remember the World Cup started and I started seeing my period, right? And it was crazy. I had to run. So the engineers found a way to buy me that small bit of 4 minutes that I needed to get sorted. Any lady that's doing this work, you'll be undermined. A woman can't do sports. What do you know? Somebody told you your boyfriend is the one giving you all the updates or whatever it is. But this is my second World Cup. I had that a lot in my first World Cup. They feel like they are a better authority than you when you speak on things. I get it every time. It's a normal thing that should not be normal. And we speak on it more so that you know that you are being fouled. And what I appreciate that didn't used to happen as often. Now you get guys that speak up and shut down those kind of misogynistic conversations. Mm. So when you grow a thick skin and you just try to bring out excellent work as best you can, you let your work speak for you.
5: Yeah, letting your work speak for you. Sua Chapelli there, Nigerian football commentator using Pidgin English to bring the World Cup to the fans. Speaking there to Focus on Africa's Nkechi Ogbonna. We turn now to Gaza Bird Singing. That's a musical group for young displaced people and orphans in Gaza formed during the ongoing war. In the heart of the Gaza Strip, thousands of children continue to flock to a tent for music lessons.
2: The group's founder, Ahmed Muin Abu Amsha, believes that singing and learning to play instruments can offer a way to process the trauma of war and cope with the loss of loved ones. Newsday's Charlene Rodriguez spoke to Ahmed to hear about his newly released song, Humming, from his collection Songs from the Rubble, reflecting the resilience, hope, and defiance of the people in difficult times.

0: The sound of the drones is quite potent. What inspired your latest song?
1: I will be honest, it's coming suddenly in my mind that I can't sleep. The first moment that I will fall asleep, the drone coming and the sound was annoying. I'm trying to for that sound I can't. I just wake up and sit out of my tent on the beach and how can I ignore that sound? Let's make a song. I just bring my guitar and compose a song and I write it in the paper and the next day I record that song and it's a message to all people in the world that we are still suffering. I'm not alone.
0: And you have produced, mixed, and put it all together in a tent.
1: I only have my phone. I don't have a laptop. Everything is gone. Everything is gone. But I have only my phone. It's not easy to find a laptop right now in Gaza. You know, I'm a sound engineer, first of all, a music writer and composer. I know how to deal with sound, okay? Just I use my phone and a little bit of AI. And when I go to Beit Hanun in the ceasefire, I just find in the rubbles, on my house rubbles, only the hardware, the sound card is okay. I take it with me and I find a mic and I take it and plug it to my phone. It's working. I recorded my phone all of these songs. I have an album called Songs from the Rubbles. I have 13 songs there. So I'm only using my phone and the camera mic and the keyboard.

0: Since the ceasefire, what have you heard from the Gaza Board of Peace, tasked with overseeing the reconstruction and administration of the Gaza Strip?
1: Let's go back a little bit. Since the ceasefire, we heard that they're going to rebuild Gaza.
2: Before rebuilding the schools and the music conservatories, a lot of people that until now, they have no tents. They live under the sky. If they told us they're going to rebuild Gaza, we don't believe that.
1: There's no enough aids coming. There's no enough tents. Until now, we carry water. So we don't believe that they're going to rebuild, they're going to spread peace.
0: Instruments have been destroyed, your students and teachers have been displaced, but you have remained steadfast, the Gaza Birds singing group.
1: Yeah.
0: What pushes you to carry on?
2: The first thing is the smile upon the faces of the kids. That will make me strong, that will what make me continue on this project. We displaced 15 times from Beit Hanun to Rafah. And the project comes when I was trying to heal myself in the war. My friend bring me a guitar and told me, hey, Mr. Ahmed, play. I play the guitar for maybe 10 minutes. In these 10 minutes, I forget what I'm suffering. So I want to make this experience for the kids, to let them forget what they suffer. And when I do that the first time, I saw the happiness, the smiles, their eyes is shining. Hey, we want to sing. I feel that. That makes me strong. And I'm healing myself, healing the community, healing the kids. That's what makes me continue in this project.
0: How would you like to see the international community support you? What are your hopes and dreams?
2: I think my dream is to let all the kids in the world live in peace and love. You know, there's a lot of places have conflict, you know, in Lebanon and in Gaza and Sudan, in Ukraine and everywhere. That's right. I hope that the Gaza Bird singing is going to be globally helping all the kids in the world.
3: Ahmed Muin Abu Amsha there from Gaza, sound engineer and songwriter with some of the music that he has written from under the rubble. 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
3: Hello, welcome to Newsday on the BBC World Service with James Cocknoll in London and Anne Soy in Nairobi.
13: It's another night of US airstrikes in Iran as the fragile ceasefire in the region continues to deteriorate. Iran's government says a hospital in Ahvaz has to be evacuated.
3: With Iran asserting its control over the Strait of Hormuz and the US attacking an unladen oil tanker as part of its blockade of Iranian shipping, the price of oil is once again soaring.
14: And I am Sara Minai, and I'll bring you the sports. In the second World Cup semi-final, Argentina have defeated England to progress to the final against Spain. Argentina came from behind last night in stoppage time to win 2-1.
3: And as the death toll from the fire at a Bangkok nightclub rises to 33, the government is investigating for possible negligence. First, the latest bulletin of world news.
15: BBC News with Chris Barrow. Hostilities between Iran and the United States are ratcheting up further, with explosions heard right across Iran, and Tehran hitting back with drone strikes against US military facilities in Jordan, Kuwait and Bahrain. In Iraq, too, the Prime Minister Ali al-Zaidi condemned a drone attack that violated the airspace of Erbil in the northern Kurdistan region. Barbara Platasha reports.
16: Iran's top negotiator issued a lengthy statement as the U.S. stepped up its airstrikes. Mohammed Bagher Ghalibaf called the conflict an existential war, emphasizing the importance of maintaining Iran's claim to the Strait of Hormuz by force, if necessary. But he also left the door open to negotiations. The U.S. says it's targeting Iran's ability to threaten shipping in the waterway. But in this latest round of strikes, Iranian media reported that a children's cancer hospital was evacuated after several missiles landed nearby.
15: President Zelensky of Ukraine has sacked his popular defense minister, Mykhailo Fedorov, who'd been in the job just 6 months and was seen as a key figure in the expansion of drone warfare against Russia. The dismissal has been met with stinging criticism. Here's Vitaly Shevchenko.
17: On the face of it, it's a very puzzling decision, because just 2 days ago, Volodymyr Zelensky, the president, he said that the Ukrainian army's position is the best ever. And this is, to a huge extent, thanks to Mykhailo Fedorov, he's greatly increased the role of drones. There's been various leaks and reports and rumors, including that he's being so reform-minded, he's upset too many apple carts by fighting corruption.
15: Russia's state nuclear corporation says the chief engineer at the Russian-controlled Zaporizhia nuclear power plant in Ukraine has been killed by a Ukrainian drone strike near the facility. The UN's nuclear watchdog, the IAEA, said it had been informed of the death and repeated its call for an end to all attacks on or near nuclear sites and their staff. Argentine fans are celebrating and England supporters are in mourning after Argentina beat England 2-1 to book a place in football's World Cup final. They'll face Spain on Sunday. Max, an American fan, gave this assessment.
18: Overall, I think England played well. Argentina played a little dirty, especially for the first 20 minutes or so. I think a goal up, they should have played more defensively. They're fantastic when they drop back and just hold the line. So yeah, just overall disappointed in how England played. I think that tactically they should have held together a bit more when they were a goal up. I think they should have seen the risk that Argentina posed as a strong attacking team and defensive, but Argentina's loose. They're not super tactically sound, and I think England had the leg up on them in that regard.
15: BBC News. The Trump administration has escalated its trade disputes with Brazil by confirming a new 25% tariff on thousands of Brazilian imports. The US said the move was in response to what it considers unfair Brazilian trade and regulatory policies. Several major imports have been exempted, including coffee, orange juice, beef, and aerospace components. A court in the Italian city of Genoa is set to deliver its verdict on Thursday in a long-running trial linked to the deadly collapse of a road bridge 8 years ago. 57 defendants face charges including manslaughter, endangering transport safety, and falsifying official documents. All deny wrongdoing. A newly designed garden at Britain's Windsor Castle, planted and landscaped to plans created by King Charles, is to open to the public for the first time today. The Venus Garden, located in a usually private area of the famous royal residence, was originally laid out over 200 years ago. Helena Wilkinson has more.
19: On the east side of Windsor Castle is a garden dating back more than 200 years, but has been reshaped by generations of the royal family. During the Second World War, the then Princess Elizabeth and her sister grew vegetables there. Over the past 18 months, the garden has been transformed again, according to the King's plans. The Venus Garden includes colourful flower beds and wildflower meadows created to help wildlife and insects.
15: The world's top golfers have descended on the northwest coast of England for the final major of the year, the Open Championship, which gets underway today at Royal Birkdale just outside Liverpool. The men's world number one and reigning champion, America's Scottie Scheffler, is among the favourites as he seeks to become the first back-to-back winner since 2008. And that's the latest world news from the BBC.
3: Many thanks for the updates. Hello and welcome to Newsday on the BBC World Service. We are live in London with James Copnell and in Nairobi with me, Anne Soy.
13: Coming up, we'll get the view from Tehran following renewed hostilities between Iran and the US. Also hear from a member of the music band that was performing when a fire broke out at a Bangkok nightclub, killing more than 30 people.
3: Thai authorities have published a preliminary report on the incident. We'll discuss the findings with a fire expert. And in sports, more reactions to Argentina's win over England in the World Cup semis. And Sarum and I will bring us the updates. And we're not rubbing it in, James. Someone in Kenya says that we should raise some M-Pesa for this mobile money for our friends in BBC London, consolation fish and chips. Imagine how difficult it is to do a morning programme after the World Cup.
13: That is incredibly generous. Although I must say, at 6 a.m. London time, fish and chips probably wouldn't quite work for me. But the thought is a beautiful one. So thank you very much for that. You can send in your condolences for me, or in fact a reaction to our very serious stories on the programme too, by WhatsApp or text message. Our number is +44 77 86 20 50 85. There has been a fifth night of US air attacks on Iran as the ceasefire between the two nations looks increasingly irrelevant. Iran has been targeting US allies and bases in the region and threatening to expand attacks to other oil export routes outside of the Gulf. The US Department of Defense's CENTCOM, which oversees American military operations in the region, says the US strikes are targeting Iranian military capabilities used to threaten commercial and naval vessels transiting the Strait of Hormuz. Washington has also threatened to target Iranian civilian infrastructure. Speaking at a security conference in Pennsylvania on Wednesday, the US President Donald Trump had this to say.
20: We're doing really well with Iran. The Islamic Republic of Iran is not happy right now. Should have been done 47 years ago. Should have been done at least during the 47-year period. And it wasn't. Other presidents didn't do what was right. They should have done it a long time ago. It would have been much easier. And they want to settle so badly. They don't like what we're doing. And they do want to settle. We'll find out whether or not we settle with them or we just finish it off.
3: Iran's top negotiator and parliamentary speaker, Mohammed Ghalibaf, insists that Tehran has never welcomed war, nor do we now. His words. Back in Washington, questions are mounting. Some U.S. lawmakers are challenging President Trump's decision to deepen military involvement, arguing that there is still no clear long-term strategy. So, what does this renewed military campaign signal? Is it a limited show of force or perhaps the beginning of a wider regional conflict with far-reaching consequences? For more on this, I spoke earlier to Elizabeth Dent, former director for the Gulf and Arabian Peninsula in the office of the U.S. Secretary of Defense.
21: Not only is this the fifth night of strikes on Iran, but it's the third within the last 24 hours. What's very interesting to me is that there was the release of an American citizen earlier this evening, which gave the White House a diplomatic off-ramp. But this latest round of strikes kind of makes the assertion that maybe the White House is not planning to take that off-ramp, which is a little concerning. I do think that the ceasefire and the memorandum of understanding are completely nil at this moment in time. And the president is I don't know, maybe discovering that escalation is a little bit easier to start than it is to control. But at some point, he's going to have to accept that it can't achieve every original objective through force alone. And I think at some point, he is going to come to that conclusion. But unfortunately, at this moment in time, I think it's really difficult to tell.
3: Why, in your assessment, is this happening? The part of going back to perhaps a military solution.
21: I mean, I think ultimately there was imprecise language within the memorandum of understanding that allowed each country to take away what they wanted to take away from it. And that ended up being two completely different interpretations of a number of different things, but particularly on the Strait of Hormuz. I mean, Iran took away that it had full control of the strait, the United States took away that Iran was opening the strait, and that meant that they could sort of help shuttle ships through, even through the southern Omani route, which the Iranians did not take kindly to. So at the very bottom of this lies the fact that there was imprecise language in the memorandum of understanding and diplomacy that did not yield a document that could actually be upheld for 60 days in order to produce a longer term agreement.
3: So has this war become about the Strait of Hormuz? Because when it started back in February, the stated goals were different.
21: They were. I mean, when it started back in February, if you remember, the president's initial aim was regime change. And, you know, I would think that that has not actually been achieved. But he would say, because he was able to take out Ayatollah Khamenei, that he did achieve that. So, you know, part of it is a difference in perspectives. But certainly, I think where we're seeing this renewed hostilities is at the core of it is the Strait of Hormuz. We are no longer talking to the Iranians about their nuclear program or their missile program or their proxies in the region, which are all the stated reasons that President Trump went to war to begin with. Now it's become about how to keep the Strait of Hormuz open for shipping and for the global economy to resume. So yeah, we've completely changed the narrative on really what this war was about.
3: And where does this leave President Trump, given that both houses have expressed through a vote that they are not in support of him continuing the war without the approval of Congress? And, you know, he's facing a lot of pushback at home, even from his base. Where does it leave him?
21: I think it depends. I mean, just last week, he, or at least the Department of War, submitted a letter to Congress that essentially stated that the 60-day clock could restart because they were renewing hostilities against Iran. So technically, I think, you know, at least according to his administration, they have another 60 days before Congress can actually step in and say, we need to authorize this war. Now, whether or not Congress uses its powers to actually clamp down on this and say, hey, we actually need to be able to authorize it, I think that's to be determined. We haven't seen a lot of that. A lot of news has overtaken some of the return to hostilities here in Iran. I mean, we just had Senator Graham unfortunately pass away. And I think that has really taken up a lot of what's going on in Congress right now. And so, you know, it may very well be that there's a renewed push by both chambers of Congress in order to sort of rein back this war a bit. But we just haven't seen that really get any traction quite yet.
3: As the former director for the Gulf and Arabian Peninsula at the Office of the U.S. Secretary of Defense, Elizabeth Dent, speaking to me a little earlier.
13: This is Newsday on the BBC World Service with Anne in Nairobi and James in London. Let me give you a couple of our main headlines. Explosions have been heard across Iran as US forces in the Middle East say they've staged another round of attacks, and Iran has once more been sending missiles to targets in states allied to the Americans. And Ukraine's President Zelensky has sacked his popular defence minister, triggering criticism and some incredulity at a time when Kyiv is taking drone warfare deep into Russia. Now, let's get the sports, the World Cup latest with Sarah Manai.
0: And some bad news for you, James. I am very sorry once again this morning. Yeah. Argentina are through to a second World Cup final in a row after beating England 2-1 in Atlanta last night. The heroes of the night for Argentina, Enzo Fernandez and Lautaro Martinez, who grabbed the winner in the 92nd minute. Yes, in stoppage time again. In stoppage time against Egypt in the round of 16, in extra time against Switzerland in the quarterfinals, and in stoppage time against England in the semis. No country has ever been more clutch in second half stoppage time and extra time than Argentina, who turned late game chaos into their ultimate weapon at this World Cup. Lionel Messi, who provided two assists last night, praised his teammates, saying they proved once again why they are among the best in the world.
1: It's crazy what this group has just achieved once again, reaching a World Cup final. We came from being world champions. We've been the best over the last 4 years. No matter who it hurts or what they say, today, once again, we place ourselves among the two best in the world. And that shows that everything we did is not by chance and that no one gave us anything. Reaching two World Cup finals in a row is no small feat, and this group achieved it. I've never doubted, and I knew that at the very least we would be among the final four, and that this group, when they came together, bring out something special for where they don't have it, and the pain goes away, and they get in good physical shape, and they play like they did today, and never stop trying.
14: Now Argentina will take on Spain in the final in New York on Sunday in what could be Lionel Messi's last game with Argentina, in his last attempt maybe to win a back-to-back World Cups. Only seven countries have reached consecutive finals, with only two countries who ever successfully won the tournament back-to-back. It was Italy in the 1930s and Brazil in the late 50s, early 60s. So how was the atmosphere like in Buenos Aires last night after the final whistle? Well, earlier I asked the question to Argentinian journalist Gonzalo Bañez.
2: It was incredible, really. It was an incredible night here. It was one of those matches that left people almost speechless, for sure. I mean, people felt after the final whistle that was absolutely incredible. Thousands, if not millions of people took the street all across cities, all over the country, to celebrate. Entire families went out together, as well as a group of friends waving Argentine flags and cheering for this group of players, of course, that represent the sense of the national team, who have brought so much joy to this country. There was a real sense of happiness and excitement everywhere. Even before kickoff, there was already a sense that this was a huge occasion before, and because of what it means in terms of Argentina against England in the World Cup. And of course, the final match was a surprise and an energy spread all over the street. The way the game definitely unfolded made it even more special from any Argentine perspective. It felt like things couldn't have gone any better than it had gone. The manner of the victory made even more memorable. So it was really incredible for people here in Argentina.
14: And there's a lot of excitement this morning, obviously, in Argentina. But we have to mention the controversy this morning. At the end of the game, two Argentine players, Lisandro Martinez and Giovanni Lo Celso, held up a political banner saying Las Malvinas son Argentinas, which means the Falklands are Argentinian. And that's in apparent contravention of FIFA rules. FIFA's stadium code of conduct bans any type of political message in the stadiums. And FIFA hasn't reacted nor commented yet. And from an English perspective, well, the disappointment was big, obviously, last night. Let's hear from the England manager, Thomas Tuchel.
5: We're disappointed. We were so close, but we got too passive after we scored and conceded a lot of chances and could not turn the ball possession around. We decided to go to a back five because the gaps were far too open. They won every header. They kept crossing and crossing. So we went to a back five to close the gaps inside and be stronger in the air, because straight after our goal, with no substitution, we just conceded way too many crosses and way too many chances. So we tried to help, but of course the responsibility is on the coach. And if it doesn't go well, it's easy to say that it was wrong. The team gave everything, and we were very, very close. I think we deserved to be up 1-0, played one of our better matches, maybe the best match in the circumstances. Team was top, we couldn't bring it over the line. No, in the moment, no regrets. It's not the moment now to analyze the full tournament. We just went out because we lost a crucial match.
14: That was England's manager, Thomas Tuchel, who's being criticised a little bit this morning in England for his tactical choices.
3: Many thanks, Sarah. Now over to business news with Achana Shukla from Mumbai. And we talk about the United States, which will soon have a new $1 gold coin featuring Donald Trump's face on it to celebrate the country's 250 years of independence. So a living president on the currency, Achana, is this even legal?
6: And legality is really the first question that comes to mind, isn't it? Because it legally, it's not allowed. And, you know, it's been a century since a living precedent was actually featured on a currency in the United States, and literally has been a taboo, because America has been quite conscious of actions that could reflect it as a monarchy. But that's a debate that is still out. The U.S. Treasury Secretary says it is legal. They are using the 2020 law, which allows for special commemorative currency to be minted. And that's what they're going ahead with. They also released the design that will feature, you know, Trump's full face image on the front next to the words "In God We Trust" and the 1776-2026 inscription commemorating the 250 years of independence. And the production is beginning, is what the Treasury Secretary said. Just one quick bit, that there is supposed to be a review by a bipartisan committee on the design and on this proposal, which is still pending. So we'll have to wait and see what happens on that. But this is really going forward with what Donald Trump has been wanting, to fuse his name on, you know, some of the bigger associations and keep it as part of America's history, and also on the currency. There is also conversation around the $250 note with President Trump's signature, although that has not got you know, any clearances yet. And this certainly has divided Americans on it. Supporters praise it. Some say that it is a vanity project, and you know, it violates a long-standing federal ban. So we really wait to see how many people will actually go and you know, buy this coin, and will it be a legal tender or not.
3: Archana, many thanks for that update. Thailand now, where the death toll from the devastating Bangkok bar fire on Sunday has now risen to 33, as the authorities pledge a nationwide overhaul of entertainment venue fire regulations. First responders found many of the victims at that pub in the toilets at the end of the bar, from where the experts believe they tried to flee but couldn't. Survivors have also described the stage being engulfed in flames within seconds. The Thai indie band Totsakan, which was performing when the fire broke out, lost two members to the tragedy. The lead singer of the band, Ice Antipath Wichat, has been speaking to the BBC Thai service about what happened when the fire broke out.
7: I was shouting for my girlfriend, but then everyone had already scattered in a panic. We couldn't even tell who was who anymore. I was feeling my way around. It was so dark. I couldn't see a thing. I just felt my way until I could find the doorway. And right as I found it, fire shot out at that exact moment. I almost didn't make it out in time. The force of the fire actually blew me forward. I got thrown out. I think a lot of venues out there carry real risk right now. If I'm going to stay in this industry, I want to see venues held to better safety standards. So when we play, we can feel happy the way we used to, without carrying all this worry. These days, I believe that if I get on stage, or anyone on my team does, they're going to think of that image, and they're going to feel panic, feel like something's not quite right. I'm choked up. I couldn't save my girlfriend. It's still unresolved for me. Everyone keeps telling me not to blame myself, but my friend, the drummer, I'm the one who brought him into the band only about a month ago, and a keyboard player. He was going to leave at the end of this month. He already had his life planned out, what he was going to do after leaving us. It's still stuck in my chest. And Din, another singer, he told me, wait for your birthday. My birthday's the 19th. And now, instead of celebrating a birthday, we're planning a funeral.
13: Well, the Thai authorities have released preliminary findings, noting the source of the blaze was likely a faulty air conditioning unit. Investigators also examining whether stage decorations and soundproofing materials contributed to the rapid spread of fire and toxic smoke. Smoke inhalation has also been noted as a major contributing factor to the number of deaths, and exits from the venue may have been obstructed, locked, or difficult to access. Officials say negligence has now become the primary line of inquiry. We can speak now to one of the most well-known fire experts in Thailand, Pichaya Chantrawanwat, General Manager of the Fusion Consultants Company. Welcome to the programme. It sounds like an awful lot of things went wrong.
22: Yeah. We can say this, the problem is
4: come from the law enforcement and the updated the we should update the law because of this is the restaurant is seem to be like have like a pub or nightclub, so we need to improve our law as well. Yes.
13: When you say the law, what are the specific things you're thinking about that need to be updated or improved?
4: Yeah, because of the law is tied to limit the entertainment venue like this with some certain zone in Bangkok or in provincials. It means that this restaurant cannot open like a nightclub by law. So they open by using the restaurant permit. So the restaurant permit, they have not too many regulations, fire safety regulation. So this is happened a lot in Thailand. We need to revise the related law.
13: Okay.
4: Yes.
13: And how common would it be in a establishment of this type, a restaurant of this type, to have sprinkler systems, fire extinguishers, those kinds of things?
4: Yeah. If this restaurant apply to nightclub permission, they of course they have to have the sprinkler system.
13: Okay, so your understanding was that the restaurant did not have a sprinkler system?
4: Yeah, did not have a fire alarm system and no sprinkler. And we at the site and see, we think the fire of origin is above the ceilings. Mm. And we're waiting for investigation from police. And I think it should be the same on the same page. This fire start with the electric fault above the ceiling, and above ceiling, of course, because of the restaurant with the music so around. So they have a lot of the sound insulation in the ceiling void. So it means that when fire can be started and ignite the insulation in the ceiling void, and take some time until the people under the ceiling in the nightclub notice that they found the smoke.
13: Okay, so the smoke took some too much time. Pichaya Chandranawat, thank you very much indeed. This is Newsday.
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3: Hello, welcome to Newsday on the BBC World Service with James Copnall in London and Anne Soy in Nairobi.
13: Nigeria has completed its voluntary repatriation program from South Africa following those anti-immigrant protests there. We're going to speak to a representative of Nigeria's government.
3: And as the Ebola outbreak continues in the Democratic Republic of Congo, we look at the response in the rebel-held areas.
15: BBC News with Chris Barrow. Hostilities between Iran and the United States are ratcheting up further, with explosions heard right across Iran and Tehran hitting back with drone strikes against US military facilities in Jordan, Kuwait and Bahrain. Separately, President Trump has praised Iran for letting an Iranian-American charity worker, Dina Karari, leave the country, having stopped her from doing so for 18 months. President Zelensky of Ukraine has sacked his popular defence minister, Mikhailo Fedorov, who was seen as a key figure in the expansion of drone warfare against Russia. The dismissal has been met with stinging domestic criticism. The UN's nuclear agency says it's been informed that the chief engineer at the Russian-occupied Zaporizhia nuclear power plant in Ukraine has been killed by a Ukrainian drone strike. The IAEA repeated its call for an end to attacks near nuclear sites. Argentine fans are celebrating and England supporters are in mourning after Argentina beat England 2-1 to book a place in football's World Cup final. They'll meet Spain on Sunday. The Trump administration has escalated its trade dispute with Brazil by confirming a new 25% tariff on thousands of Brazilian imports. Several major imports have been exempted, including coffee. A court in the Italian city of Genoa is set to deliver its verdict on Thursday in a long-running trial linked to the deadly collapse of a road bridge 8 years ago. 57 defendants face charges including manslaughter, endangering transport safety, and falsifying official documents. The world's top golfers have descended on the northwest coast of England for the final major of the year, the Open Championship, which gets underway today at Royal Birkdale just outside Liverpool. The men's world number one and reigning champion, America's Scottie Scheffler, is among the favourites. And that's the latest world news from the BBC.
13: Thank you very much indeed for that news. Hello and welcome to Newsday on the BBC World Service, coming to you live from Nairobi with Anne Soy and from London with me, James Copland.
3: Over the next half hour, we'll head to Nigeria, where the voluntary repatriation program for its citizens in South Africa has concluded. We'll also go to the Democratic Republic of Congo and look at the outbreak of Ebola, especially in rebel-held areas.
13: Also, our correspondent has had special access to Europe's largest freight hub, the port of Rotterdam. She's going to discuss the climate question.
3: As ever, we'd love to hear your thoughts on anything that you hear on the program. Please send us a text or a WhatsApp message to our usual number, which is +44 77 86 20 50 85.
13: More than 300 Nigerians have been repatriated from South Africa on the sixth and final flight under a voluntary repatriation program launched by the Nigerian government in June. More than 1,200 Nigerians have now returned. It follows growing anti-migrant protests and calls for tougher action against undocumented migrants in South Africa. While most demonstrations have been peaceful, there have also been incidents of violence and intimidation, and police are investigating several deaths. Nigeria says it will seek compensation for citizens who are forced to leave behind businesses, homes and other property. So let's head to Nigeria and speak to Kimiebi Ebiemfa, spokesperson for the Ministry of Foreign Affairs. Welcome to the programme. What can you tell us about this latest flight and the people who are on it?
9: Thank you very much for having me. Nigeria started the evacuation of our nationals from South Africa on the 10th of June with 258 returnees. And after that, we operated four additional flights and two processes whereby some Nigerians were provided with air tickets to return to Nigeria. And so for the total, we have now, we have evacuated 1,490 Nigerians from South Africa. And as you're aware, the evacuation is due to the ongoing protests in South Africa, whereby Nigerians felt they are not safe, whereby we feel their security is not guaranteed. So those that signed up to be voluntarily evacuated to Nigeria who completed the process of 1,490.
13: When Nigeria says it wants compensation for its citizens who have had to leave South Africa, how do you anticipate that process working? Have you had a positive response from the South African authorities on that?
9: We made our stand known that we want the South African government to compensate Nigerians that were living in South Africa legally. They have the right documentation, they have right registration for their businesses, they were paying taxes to the South African government. And if in that scenario they were forced to leave the country, then the South African government have to compensate them for the losses. Why? Because South African businesses are operating freely in Nigeria without any harassment, without any molestation, without any group or any group of Nigerian or any segment in the country telling them to leave. So if South African businesses are operating smoothly in Nigeria, that should be pari passu. What would be the fate of Nigerian businesses in South Africa too? So we still maintain our position that Nigerians that we are living legally and have rightly documented government-approved businesses in the country have to be compensated by the South African government. There have been a statement by the South African government officials that there will be no compensation, but we are yet to sit down on the table to discuss and iron out details. So we are hopeful that since the Nigerian mission in South Africa is documenting Nigerians that are leaving the country because of the crisis, when the process is completed, we'll place it on the floor, place it before the South African authorities to request a compensation.
13: And among those more than 1,400 Nigerians who have been repatriated that you mentioned, how many is it, do you believe, that are who were in South Africa legally, who had all the required paperwork?
9: We have the details provided by the South African, by the Nigerian High Commission in South Africa, but we want to keep that as a secret until we place it before the South African authority.
13: Okay. What about the Nigerians who remain in South Africa? Because presumably 1,400 is only a small fragment of the Nigerian community in the country.
9: We are calling on the South African authorities to make sure that it's secure. The guarantee the security of all nationals, all everybody living in South Africa, including Nigerians. The responsibility to protect is the onus lies on the South African government.
13: And are you confident that they will protect Nigerian and other citizens?
9: Yes, we have done that on several locations, and we still maintain our position that it's the responsibility of the South African government to

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1: In those areas.
2: Thank you very much. The AFC M23 Quilguanejo controls around 34,000 square meters with a population of around 14 million. Over the course of a month starting May 16th, we have had a total of four cases and around 400 contact cases to be followed. It all started with two index cases that came to us from Ituri. One female case in North Kivu and one male case in South Kivu. And we were able to identify those cases, follow up on all the contacts. And in the course of a month, we registered two more cases originating from those index cases and successfully followed up 400 people. And we are now, we have zero active case in the treatment centers and no contact case to follow.
1: So is that what made a difference then? Because you identified this outbreak in the rebel-controlled areas right from the beginning, from the index cases, and therefore follow-up was much more or much less complicated.
2: That's correct. I would say that our success is mainly due to a few strategies that we put in place, but also due to our promptness and completeness of follow-up. We were able to identify the cases through a robust healthcare system of alerts that we implemented shortly after the outbreak started, and thereafter, the completeness of the follow-up is what made us able to contain the outbreak.
1: What level of coordination was there with international organizations that are supporting the government of the DRC in fighting this outbreak?
2: There has been no help whatsoever or no collaboration with the authorities in Kinshasa except information exchange on cases and lab confirmations. However, we've had help from partners. WHO has been very present. UNICEF has been very present. We've had help with equipment, material, PCI kits, and other PPEs and so on. So we've had some help, and we thank all those who, despite our situations and the fact that we are sanctioned, have come forward and put people's lives people's lives first.
1: Well, they're health workers who work there. They're still under the government in Kinshasa. They're still paid by Kinshasa, aren't they?
2: That is not correct. Kinshasa has managed to cut what I would call the umbilical cord to separate the two areas completely. So we still manage our own health system. It's actually very sad that in front of a health crisis like this, people will put politics first. I would think, as scientific people, humans, we will put our differences on the side and save lives first, and then come back to whatever political differences we may have.
1: Well, the health system has continued to

0: operate there, regardless of what has happened there. And we have spoken to medical workers who told us that they continue to be paid by the government in Kinshasa. But that is a statement that you refute. Many thanks for speaking to us, Dr. Freddy Kaniki. And he spoke there about the fact that they were able to identify the index cases, the first cases of Ebola in the rebel-held areas, which is what made it possible to control it within such a time. And we also understand that today, Uganda is also discharging the last patient of Ebola from their health facilities, another area that was able to identify this outbreak early and has been able to now bring it under control.
1: Thanks, Anne. This is Newsday on the BBC World Service. Anne's in Nairobi. I'm James in London. Let me give you our main headlines here on the BBC World Service. Explosions have been heard across Iran as US forces in the Middle East say they've staged another round of attacks, and Iran has once more been sending missiles to target targets in countries and states allied to the Americans. Ukraine's President Zelensky has sacked his popular defense minister, triggering criticism and some incredulity at a time when Kyiv is taking drone warfare deep into Russia. And Argentine football fans are celebrating the national side's 2-1 win over England in the second World Cup semi-final. And Sarah Manai, here with our sports, has got some of the sounds of those celebrations.
2: Yes, Argentina fans are indeed celebrating, James, after their team beat England 2-1 in Atlanta last night to secure their spot in the second consecutive World Cup final. Lautaro Martinez scored in stoppage time, and Argentina have now the opportunity to join the very exclusive group of those who won two back-to-back World Cup titles. And just how big of an achievement is that for Argentinian football? I've asked the question to Argentine football journalist Gonzalo Bañez.
3: Thousands, if not millions, of people took the street all over the country to celebrate. Entire families went out together, as well as a group of friends waving Argentine flags and cheering for this group of players, of course, that represent the sense of the national team who have brought so much joy to this country. There was a real sense of happiness and excitement everywhere. You can constantly, if you walk and move all around the street, hear people claiming that, come on, Argentina, we have only got one more match to win the World Cup. So we have seen many families watch the game together at home. And once it was over, a huge crowd gathered in the street to celebrate collectively. There was a celebration throughout Buenos Aires and all across the rest of the country.
2: Can we talk a little bit about this Argentinian spirit? Because once again, Argentina won this game in extra time with that goal from Lautaro Martinez. And it seems like it's often the case that Argentina push until the very last minute. They keep trying, even when they are running behind, and they were against England. They just seem to never give up.
3: Definitely. I think that many analysed over the last weeks and over the World Cup has been saying that the Argentina team represents the spirit of Argentine society and Argentine people in terms of fighting against those insecurities and those difficult moments and trying to impose over them. And I think that it's a real example of that challenge that the group tried to overcome over those matches. And I think the entire group and the entire team represent for sure the spirit and the atmosphere of the Argentinian society and what is really feeling nowadays here in Argentina. So I think that's the main description that we can have for this group of people.
2: And on the other side of the Atlantic, from an English point of view now, fans of the Three Lions yet again were hoping to continue singing It's Coming Home with the hope to end 60 years of pain for the men's team. For reaction, we stayed in Atlanta. We knocked on the door of an English pub in the city. The bar owner told us that many England fans left post-match, but one remaining American fan of the England squad remained. He was the last man standing. We heard from Max, who had his assessment of the game.
4: overall, I think England played well. Argentina played a little dirty, especially for the first 20 minutes or so. So it was disappointing to see the refs not give any cards. I was at 10 minutes. First 10 minutes was brutal. I felt like Argentina was just going after them, shoving and whatnot, and there were no cards given. And then Messi, we love Messi. No hate on Messi, but once he got fouled and the yellow was given, it seemed like not only did the momentum shift, but, you know, cards started going out. But still wasn't super happy with England's performance. I think a goal up, they should have played more defensively. They're fantastic when they drop back and just hold the line. But I know that England does a fantastic job, especially against Mexico when they played and they were down a man. So, yeah, just overall disappointed in how England played. I think that tactically they should have held together a bit more when they were a goal up. I think they should have seen the risk that Argentina posed as a strong attacking team and defensive. But Argentina's loose. They're not super tactically sound. And I think England had the leg up on them in that regard. But, yeah, overall disappointed in how England played. I think Argentina poked holes and found the space, and the cross from Messi was beautiful, no doubt, but a gamble, and it was just tough to see them lose after all that work.
2: Where did you watch the game, James?
1: Watch it at home with my family. I'm not sure I entirely agree with Max. He said we weren't defensive enough. I thought we were too defensive.
2: Too defensive.
1: Yeah. Went to five at the back really early and shut up shop. Yeah, I wanted a bit more bravery from England, I think.
2: That's the main criticism this morning in England, isn't it? Towards that, we were talking about Thomas Tuchel, and he's under scrutiny because of that, saying he's been maybe too cautious.
1: Yeah, and the funny thing is, that was the criticism against Southgate, his predecessor as manager. And Tuchel was going to come in and be brave and change things and take England to new places. And it looked very much like the old England. But it has been 60 years of this. We're kind of getting used to the disappointment by now, I guess.
2: It's a semi-final. It's still
1: it's not bad,
2: very
1: not bad,
2: impressive.
1: But it's coming home to Buenos Aires.
2: There's nothing more exciting, I think, than coming or watching. I think it's truly special. I don't know. Send us a text. Give us your thoughts. When your team plays, would you rather watch it on your own or around your friends and family? Or would you rather go to the pub or to the local bar? Argentina will face Spain Sunday in the final. And to find out how Spain secured their spot in the final, because that was a heartbreak for me, James, you can listen to the BBC World Service's sports podcast, More Than the Score. 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
1: Sarah and I, thank you.
0: Now, the port of Rotterdam is Europe's largest freight hub, built on land reclaimed from the North Sea and long powered by fossil fuels. The port hosts some of Europe's biggest oil, chemical and container terminals, yet it now pitches itself as a laboratory for green ports with a climate plan that promises to slash its own direct and purchased energy emissions by 90% between 2019 and 2030 and move towards climate neutrality by mid-century. But the sprawling industrial hub faces a new climate lawsuit that questions whether a port of this scale can ever truly turn green. Our Netherlands correspondent, Anna Holligan, has been given special access to the port and the people shaping its future.
5: The port of Rotterdam has a problem.
6: Our current emissions are 29 million tons of CO2.
5: The equivalent of
6: 60,000 flights, return flights from Amsterdam to Los Angeles.
5: Yeah. We're driving through the vast industrial site with Mark van Dijk, head of external relations at the Port of Rotterdam Authority.
6: It's not very good. It's sometimes we are just waiting till there is one magic solution that suddenly solves all the climate emissions. Well, I can promise you that won't be there.
5: Standing on the edge of a grassy verge, the horizon's dominated by cranes, bulk carriers and container stacks, the visible parts of a vast energy and chemicals hub.
7: Just step down a little bit, because
5: sheltering from the wind, director of the environmental group Advocates for the Future, Michael van Vissen.
8: We are not asking to shut down the port immediately. This is a really big industry. We are still, as a society, very dependent on it. But
5: he's launched a lawsuit to compel the port to reach its own climate targets faster.
8: What the port is doing right now, they are building up innovative things while not having a plan to build off the existing fossil industry that, what we know, in 2050 should not be here anymore.
5: Among other things, the port's developing a hydrogen hub, investing in on and offshore power. And there's also an effort to mitigate CO2 emissions with carbon capture and storage.
9: So do you think those innovations that they're working on will have any real impact?
8: To be honest, no.
5: Wow. We've just boarded a gleaming white yacht.
9: Have to get my sea legs back on.
10: Hi, you're on the boat of the Port of Rotterdam.
5: Oscar van Veen is the port's director of innovation.
10: We try to work together with the polluters and slowly phase them out, or as fast as possible, of course.
9: It's such a challenge when the core business is so fossil fuel intensive.
10: We say we rather have it grey here than black elsewhere. So find innovative ways to phase it out and phase the new energy carriers in.
9: What do you think will make the biggest difference?
10: As Europe, we have to create a level of playing field. We want our port to be greener.
9: Do you see innovations being capable of getting to the point where the people who are working in the fossil fuel industry now will have been redeployed into something that's cleaner
10: and
9: greener?
10: Absolutely. There still be factories, only it won't be coals anymore, but it will be hydrogen. Also with the digital transition, with every new technology, people were afraid of their jobs, but that it resulted in more jobs, only different. For instance, also AI, it can help us do our job better. Plan for the energy transition, how to restructure our infrastructure.
9: But what does that look like here in the port?
10: For instance, you still hear a fossil motor now of that boat passing us. There are also hydrogen boats and electrified boats, and there will be more and more of that. So that's a simple example. The vision will be the same, but the noise will be different, I think.
5: But many of the biggest emitters in this port answer to headquarters in the US or China. If the rules in Rotterdam become too tight, they can simply move. And a contrast in legislation sharpens Rotterdam's concern and the activists' resolve.
8: If we can get a court to say, you really need to do something against climate change, that can set a precedent not only for the Netherlands, but for the world as a whole.
5: The port insists they are heading in the same direction. The disagreement is over how fast and how radically to change.
0: Anna Holligan reporting there from the port of Rotterdam.
1: And from the seagulls of Rotterdam to this. Any guesses? Well, that's the dramatic sound of a new species of monkey that researchers have confirmed they found in the forests of a national park in the Democratic Republic of Congo. The primate, which has bright pinkish-orange lips, is by all accounts distinct from all other species, according to the scientists. Conservationists first reported seeing the animal in 2008, but this is the first time its unusual features have been caught on camera. It is the fifth African monkey species to be discovered in the last 75 years. With more, here is our science correspondent, Victoria Gill.
11: This search started with one blurry photograph of an unusual-looking monkey taken nearly 20 years ago. That led scientists to set out with cameras, microphones and genetic tests that have now confirmed that this primate with black fur and pinkish-orange lips is a distinct species. It belongs to the wider group of colobus monkeys, plant-eating primates that don't have thumbs and that live high in the tree canopy. Its bright facial colouring could be a visual signal, perhaps to help attract a mate. The monkeys also have a unique call to announce their presence in dense forest. The team chose the Latin name Colobus congoensis in recognition of the natural diversity in DRC. They hope that now the animals are officially a new species, they can be formally protected.
1: Victoria Gill there, our science correspondent. You heard the Latin name there, which I won't try and pronounce. But we've had another suggestion coming in from one of our listeners, Sanguzu Best Robert in Arua in Uganda, who says that new monkey species is very interesting. Call them African Congo monkeys. We'll see if that sticks. Plenty more to come here on Newsday on the BBC World Service.
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0: Hello, welcome to Newsday on the BBC World Service with James Copnall in London and me, Anne Soy, in Nairobi.
1: There have been further explosions in Iran overnight, with Tehran responding with drone attacks on US bases across the region. The ceasefire established by the Memorandum of Understanding between the two nations seemed to be increasingly irrelevant.
0: We'll hear about the impact of the attacks in Iran.
16: Everyone in Tehran is worried and upset. Yesterday at the supermarket, someone mentioned that Abadan had been hit. Everyone was distressed and exchanged silent glances. It was as if a lump had formed in everyone's throat.
2: And I am Sara Minai. I'll bring you the latest sports news. The lineup for Sunday's World Cup final has been determined after Argentina booked a date against Spain thanks to a 2-1 win over England. That's after the latest world news.
17: BBC News with Moira Alderson. Hostilities between Iran and the United States are ratcheting up further, with explosions heard right across Iran and Tehran hitting back with drone strikes against US military facilities in Jordan, Kuwait and Bahrain. There were no immediate reports of casualties from any of Thursday's military activity. Here's Barbara Plettusher.
18: The U.S. says it's targeting Iran's ability to threaten shipping in the waterway. But in this latest round of strikes, Iranian media reported that a children's cancer hospital was evacuated after several missiles landed nearby. Washington has also reimposed a naval blockade on Iran and said it disabled an empty oil tanker that ignored warnings by firing into its smokestack. There was some positive news, though. The Iranians freed an American citizen they'd prevented from leaving the country, what President Trump called a gesture of goodwill.
17: President Zelensky of Ukraine has sacked his popular defense minister, Mykhailo Fedorov, who's been in the job just 6 months and was seen as a key figure in the expansion of drone warfare against Russia. The dismissal's been met with stinging domestic criticism. Here's Vitaly Shevchenko.
19: On the one hand, 6 months, especially for the defense minister, is such a short time. On the other hand, President Zelensky would be keen to show that he is doing something to continue reforms, continue taking Ukraine into the future. But how long, how deep is Volodymyr Zelensky's substitution bench is a big question. He can't keep replacing key figures endlessly.
17: Russia's state nuclear corporation says the chief engineer at the Russian-controlled Zaporizhia nuclear power plant in Ukraine has been killed by a Ukrainian drone strike near the facility. The UN's nuclear watchdog, the IAEA, said it had been informed of the death and repeated its call for an end to all attacks on or near nuclear sites and their staff. Russian forces seized the plant in the first weeks of Moscow's full-scale invasion in 2022. Argentine fans are celebrating and England supporters are in mourning after Argentina beat England 2-1 to book a place in football's World Cup final. They'll play Spain on Sunday. Argentine captain Lionel Messi called the semi-final victory quite a special one with all the historical context. Will Grant reports.
20: Reaching the final for the second consecutive tournament has become a national obsession, given this World Cup is most likely Lionel Messi's last. Despite Argentina's coach, Lionel Scaloni, playing down the bitter history between the two nations, references to the war over the Falkland Islands in 1982 did appear. A group of fans in the stadium in Atlanta waved a banner which read, "Las Malvinas son Argentinas," meaning the Falklands are Argentine. The banner was then thrown down to the players on the pitch, who held it up as they revelled in their win.
17: BBC News. The Trump administration has escalated its trade dispute with Brazil by confirming a new 25% tariff on thousands of Brazilian imports. The US said the move was a response to what it considers unfair Brazilian trade and regulatory policies. Several major imports, including coffee, orange juice, beef, and aerospace components, have been exempted to limit disruption for American consumers and manufacturers. A court in the Italian city of Genoa is set to deliver its verdict on Thursday in a long-running trial linked to the deadly collapse of a road bridge 8 years ago. 57 defendants face charges including manslaughter and endangering transport safety. All deny wrongdoing. Researchers working in the forests of the Democratic Republic of Congo say they've confirmed the existence of a new species of monkey. The scientists went in search of the orange-lipped primate using a picture taken in 2008. Victoria Gill has the details.
11: This search started with one blurry photograph of an unusual-looking monkey taken nearly 20 years ago. That led scientists to set out with cameras, microphones, and genetic tests that have now confirmed that this primate with black fur and pinkish-orange lips is a distinct species. Its bright facial colouring could be a visual signal, perhaps to help attract a mate. The monkeys also have a unique call to announce their presence in dense forest. The team chose the Latin name Colobus congoensis in recognition of the natural diversity in DRC. They hope that now the animals are officially a new species, they can be formally protected.
17: The world's top golfers have descended on the northwest coast of England for the final major of the year. The Open Championship gets underway today at Royal Birkdale, just outside Liverpool. The men's world number one and reigning champion, America's Scottie Scheffler, is among the favourites as he seeks to become the first back-to-back winner since 2008. That's the latest BBC News.
1: Thank you for that news. 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
0: Coming up, we'll get the latest on the war between US and Iran with our correspondent in Jerusalem and hear voices from within Iran too. We'll also meet young Gazans making music amidst the rubble. And in sports, we'll hear about Argentina's stirring victory over England in the World Cup semi-final. James, the heart continues.
1: Continues, yeah. Decades of this now. 60 years since England won the World Cup. Actually, we've had a message in already from someone in Uganda who doesn't give a name but says, James, sorry you didn't qualify for the final, but don't worry. Tell the English I'll send them a replica of the World Cup made in Katwe, which is part of Kampala, I think. Looking forward to receiving that. We will have a trophy to to parade after all, it seems. And you can send us a message on that or anything you hear on Newsday by WhatsApp or text on our usual number, +447786 2050 85.
0: We start this hour with a war in Iran, and there's been a fifth night of US air attacks on Iran as the ceasefire between the two nations look increasingly irrelevant. Iran has been targeting U.S. allies in the region and threatening to expand attacks to other oil export routes outside of the Gulf. The U.S. Department of Defense's CENTCOM, which oversees American military operations in the region, says that the U.S. strikes are targeting Iranian military capabilities used to threaten commercial and naval vessels that are transiting the Strait of Hormuz. Washington has also threatened to target Iranian civilian infrastructure.
1: Well, Iran's top negotiator and parliamentary speaker, Mohammad Baghdad Khalibaf, insists Tehran has never welcomed war, nor do we now. Let's discuss all this with our correspondent in Jerusalem, Barbara Pletasha. Hello to you. Can you just give us a little bit more detail on the strikes and what exactly is being targeted?
3: So the Americans say that they hit coastal defenses and missile sites in the southern part of Iran. This is near the shores of the Strait of Hormuz, and they are continually targeting these areas because they want to stop Iran from shooting at ships that it says are not taking the routes that it wants them to take. This included Bandar Abbas, which is the Iran's largest port and key Navy and Revolutionary Guards facilities. It also, Iranian state media have been reporting explosions in other parts of the country today. They've said there have been explosions in the west and northern parts of the country, although no details. And in Tehran, Iranian media said that air defenses were activated. Again, no details about what that meant, but it seems a bit wider than it has been before.
18: The Americans have reimposed their naval blockade, and they said that they had struck an oil tanker, an empty oil tanker, that didn't heed their warnings to turn around, and they disabled it. They hit a smokestack and disabled the vessel. So that's, I think, the first time they've launched any sort of fire at a ship that is, they say, violating their blockade. And then the Iranians have responded, as they have all over the past week, by targeting U.S. military facilities in Jordan, Kuwait, and Bahrain. And they also, the Iraqi prime minister has reported an attempted drone attack over Kurdistan in the north of the country.
1: So that is a pretty comprehensive picture, and it doesn't really look like things are de-escalating in any way. Are there any ongoing efforts to find some sort of solution to return to the ceasefire?
18: Well, it's not entirely clear, because there are no public official talks going on. There was some effort at the weekend between Iran and Oman to talk about arrangements for shipping in the Gulf. This dispute hinges on a clause in the memorandum of understanding that the two signed last month, saying that Iran would have some sort of oversight role on shipping, although it was extremely vague, and the Iranians have taken that to mean that they can keep control of the strait, and so they are targeting U.S. efforts to move shipping outside to different routes than the ones they want. So that is what they were discussing on Saturday. It seems that Oman and perhaps Qatar were relaying messages to the United States that there was some mediation going on, because President Trump has referenced talks. But anyway, that fell apart with an even more of an escalation than we'd seen before. Interestingly, the man you mentioned, Mohammed Gharibaf, the top negotiator, he put out a very lengthy statement yesterday in which he was quite strong. He said that he said that this was an existential war for Iran and the national security depended on maintaining control of the strait. But he also made a pitch for diplomacy. He said that negotiations are not capitulation. They're part of the strategy. They form part of the strategy of resistance. So it seems he was addressing divisions in the country between hardliners and pragmatists who want to pursue the talks.
1: Barbara Plasasher in Jerusalem, thank you very much indeed.
0: The renewed hostilities will have a major impact on the people of Iran. The Tehran authorities have reported that a hospital in the city of Ahvaz had to be evacuated because of nearby drone strikes. Our colleagues at BBC Middle East Daily have spoken to people from Iran, where they are struggling without electricity and supplies are running scarce. Both have been revoiced by producers. First, this woman in Tehran.
4: Everyone in Tehran is worried and upset. Yesterday at the supermarket, someone mentioned that Abadan had been hit. Everyone was distressed and exchanged silent glances. It was as if a lump had formed in everyone's throat.
0: And this man in southern Iran.
21: The war in the south is just a label. In reality, it is a war over oil, and the people of the south have never really factored into the equation. Both the Iranian and the American sides are fighting over oil. Here in the south, amidst 50-degree heat, they still cut off the electricity and the water. And every night passes filled with the sounds of explosions, fear and stress. All this talk and sympathy on social media is nothing but empty slogans.
0: Voices there from inside Iran. And you have been in touch with your messages on the story. Deluxe Van Bulle in Monrovia, Liberia says that the US and Iran exchanging fresh strikes clearly suggests that peace in the Gulf region is far from a reality. And Deluxe is worried that poor countries that are heavily dependent on foreign aid and investment should now brace themselves for difficult times. Thank you for your messages.
1: This is Newsday on the BBC World Service with Anne in Nairobi and James in London. That story in Iran and across the Middle East is one of our main headlines, of course. I'm going to give you another one too. Ukraine's President Zelensky has sacked his popular defence minister, triggering criticism and some surprise at a time when Kyiv is taking drone warfare deep into Russia. And, of course, there are the celebrations of the Argentinian football fans after their 2-1 win over England in the second World Cup semi-final. Yeah, that's the sound from Buenos Aires this morning. Sarah Manai is here to tell us more.
2: Yes, we're taking you to Buenos Aires indeed, where Argentine fans were celebrating after their team beat England 2-1 in Atlanta last night to secure their spot in a second consecutive World Cup final. Lautaro Martinez scored in stoppage time. At this World Cup alone, James, Lionel Scaloni's side has scored an unbelievable 12 goals after the 75th minute.
1: Wow.
2: And Argentina have now the opportunity to join the very exclusive group of those who won two World Cup finals in history. Lionel Messi, who at 39 is probably appearing at his last World Cup, praised his teammates last night after the final whistle, saying they proved once again why they are among the best in the world.
6: It's crazy what this group has just achieved once again, reaching a World Cup final. We came from being world champions. We've been the best over the last 4 years. No matter who it hurts or what they say, today, once again, we place ourselves among the two best in the world. And that shows that everything we did is not by chance and that no one gave us anything. Reaching two World Cup finals in a row is no small feat, and this group achieved it. I've never doubted. And I knew that at the very least, we would be among the final four. And that this group, when they came together, bring out something special for where they don't have it. And the pain goes away, and they get in good physical shape, and they play like they did today, and never stop trying.
2: And on the other side of the Atlantic, well, disappointment was huge, obviously, last night in England and inside the England's camp, obviously. Here's England's captain, Harry Kane, who was devastated at full time.
7: Yeah, we had a lot of good moments in this tournament, a lot of good games, another semi-final. We talk about knocking on the door. We're close, we just need to find... Yeah, that missing piece in the final stage of the tournament, you know. These tournaments take it out of you, so much effort and pressure and mentality, and we've shown a lot of that throughout the whole 6-7 weeks we've been together. Gutted for the boys, gutted for everyone, the team, the staff, the fans. Yeah, we played a good game for the large majority of it. Once we went 1-0 up, we seemed to, yeah, just try and hold on, which, you know, at this level is not enough, so just gutted, because we've worked so hard to be here and the lads have given every last bit of running, sweat, blood, tears, whatever it is. So to fall short like we did today is, yeah, just gutted.
2: And Anne, I think there's a... Yes.
0: Yeah, there has been support for Harry Kane and the team coming from the UK. The royal family posted a picture of him and says commiserations to Harry and the team. While you three lions may be licking your wounds today, you remain the pride of a nation and will rise again. How sweet.
2: Oh, that's a nice message. And there's a little bit of controversy this morning in England as well, because Argentinian players celebrated their semi-final victory over England by holding a banner about the Falkland Islands on the pitch. So the two countries have a long history of sporting rivalry that has been intensified by political disputes off the pitch. We talked about it yesterday among the game, but FIFA rules are clear. They prohibit players from making any political statements on the pitch to maintain the neutrality of a sport. FIFA is yet to react on those Argentinian celebrations. Now, Argentina will face Spain Sunday in the final. Spain, who beat France 2-0 in the other semi-final that took place on Tuesday. We'll get more on this in the next half an hour or so here on Newsday. And in the meantime, to find out how Spain secured their spot in the final, well, you can listen to the BBC World Service's sports podcast, More Than the Score. On the latest episode, we reflect on that semi-final, the other one between France and Spain. You can search for More Than the Score wherever you find your BBC podcasts. And in other sports news, Belgium forward Leandro Trossard has been welcomed like a superstar yesterday at Istanbul Airport as the forward joins Turkish side Beşiktaş from Arsenal on a three-year contract. The 31-year-old has been signed for $20 million and his deal also includes a further one-year option. And in golf, Rory McIlroy, Tommy Fleetwood are all in action this weekend for the last major of the year as the Open Championship starts at Royal Birkdale in the north of England this morning. And it's the American and world number one, Scottie Scheffler, who is the defending champion.
1: Bye-bye, Leo Trossard, real Arsenal cult hero, and thanks to Sarah Manai.
0: Now over to business and... We're back with Archana Shukla in Mumbai, and it's to talk about the AI boom again and record sales and profits for the world's largest chip maker, TSMC. Archana, tell us more.
9: Well, Anne, there seems to be no stopping for the Taiwanese semiconductor manufacturing company. You know, we are talking about 77% jump in profits and about 36% jump in sales for this chip maker that makes, you know, custom chips for all the big companies in the AI space, whether it's NVIDIA, Google, Apple. They design their chips, and it's TSMC that makes nearly 3 out of every 4 chips that are custom made in the world. And they really are the biggest, and they're seeing huge demands, and which is reflecting in their quarterly profits as well. We're talking about numbers that came in for the months of April, May, and June. And this is the 5th consecutive quarter where they have, you know, shown record earnings and profitability. And that's the reason why, you know, the valuation for this company has also been going up. It's nearly a $2 trillion valued company, the most valuable in Asia. And it's really the demand for these AI chips and hardware, which is making them the leader here. And with the demand for these AI chips increasing, there are certain elements that TSMC makes which are actually sold out, and their factories are running full capacity, and that's also giving them premium pricing power. They can increase the prices, and that's adding to their profitability.
0: We're talking about boom and huge investment on AI, but is it becoming too big too soon?
9: You know, that's one concern that keeps coming on and off, and we see that reflection in the stock markets. In the recent past, we've seen huge volatility in AI stocks, tech stocks, where, you know, investors are feeling that they are quite overvalued. You know, we are already giving them so much money. Will they give back us in return or not? Will this ever show up? And that's the fear of the AI bubble coming in. But again, you know, the way, you know, artificial intelligence is moving into our everyday lives, in every single activity that we do, companies say there is huge demand, there is huge scope. And especially on the hardware side, there is a lot of push with new factories coming up. And that's where we are seeing the push. So there is this concern. Definitely, we even saw SpaceX shares crash in the last 2 days, coming down from their high IPO pricing. But then again, more money is being pumped in. And, you know, investors come back saying, we don't want to be left out. And there is this FOMO on AI.
0: FOMO on AI. Many thanks, Achana Shukla there in Mumbai.
1: Let's turn now to Gaza Birds Singing. That's a musical group for young, displaced people and orphans in Gaza formed during the ongoing war. In the heart of the Gaza Strip, thousands of children continue to flock to a tent for music lessons. The group's founder, Ahmed Moin Abu Amsha, believes that singing and learning to play instruments can offer a way to process the trauma of war and cope with the loss of loved ones.
0: The BBC's Charlene Rodriguez spoke to Ahmed to hear about his newly released song, Humming, from his collection Songs from the Rubble, reflecting the resilience, hope and defiance of the people in difficult times.

0: The sound of the drones is quite potent. What inspired your latest song?
1: I will be honest, it's coming suddenly in my mind that I can't sleep. The first moment that I will fall asleep, the drone coming and the sound was annoying. I'm trying to for that sound I can't. I just wake up and sit out of my tent on the beach and how can I ignore that sound? Let's make a song. I just bring my guitar and compose a song and I write it into the paper. And the next day I record that song. And it's a message to all people in the world that we are still suffering. I'm not alone. A
0: voice searching through the sky. And you have produced, mixed, and put it all together in a tent.
1: I only have my phone. I don't have a laptop. Everything is gone. Everything is gone. But I have only my phone. It's not easy to find a laptop right now in Gaza. You know, I'm a sound engineer, first of all, a music writer and composer. I know how to deal with sound, okay? Just I use my phone and a little bit of AI. And when I go to Beit Hanun in the ceasefire, I just find in the rubbles, on my house rubbles, only the hardware, the sound card is okay. I take it with me and I find a mic and I take it and plug it to my phone. It's working. I recorded my phone all of these songs. I have an album called Songs from the Rubbles. I have 13 songs there. So I'm only using my phone and the camera mic and the keyboard.

0: the day.
1: Since the ceasefire, what have you heard from the Gaza Board of Peace, tasked with overseeing the reconstruction and administration of the Gaza Strip?
2: Let's go back a little bit. Since the ceasefire, we heard that they're going to rebuild Gaza. Before rebuilding the schools and the music conservatories, a lot of people that until now, they have no tents. They live under the sky. If they told us they're going to rebuild Gaza, we don't believe that. There's no enough aids coming. There's no enough tents. Until now, we carry water. So we don't believe that they're going to rebuild, they're going to spread peace.
1: Instruments have been destroyed, your students and teachers have been displaced, but you have remained steadfast, the Gaza Birds singing group.
2: Yeah.
1: What pushes you to carry on?
2: The first thing is the smile upon the faces of the kids. That will make me strong, that will what make me continue on this project. We displaced 15 times from Beit Hanun to Rafah. And the project comes when I was trying to heal myself in the war. My friend bring me a guitar and told me, hey, Mr. Ahmed, play. I play the guitar for maybe 10 minutes. In these 10 minutes, I forget what I'm suffering. So I want to make this experience for the kids, to let them forget what they suffer. And when I do that, the first time, I saw the happiness, the smiles, their eyes is shining. Hey, we want to sing. I feel that. That makes me strong. And I'm healing myself, healing the community, healing the kids. That's what makes me continue in this project.
1: Healing, joy, or how do you think the music lessons are helping the children?
2: I visit a lot of camps, a lot of displacing camps. When I come, I have the instruments, the colleagues with me, the band going to the camp, all the kids in the camps. So the tabla, so the guitar, hey, they are happy and jumping, and we want to sing and want to play. I think these kids need music. They need fun more than food. The music before the war, it was a teaching like a school, but today it's healing. You know, a lot of kids, a lot of families contact with me. Hey, I want to bring my kids in your school in Gaza Bird Singing in Edward Said Conservatory. I want to let them join kids with you, but you know, it's not easy.
1: For the conservatory and for what you're doing, that's the Gaza Singing Birds Group, how would you like to see the international community support you? What are your hopes and dreams?
2: I think my dream is to let all the kids in the world live in peace and love. You know, there's a lot of places have conflict, you know, in Lebanon and in Gaza and Sudan, in Ukraine and everywhere. That's right. I hope that the Gaza Bird Singing is going to be globally helping all the kids in the world.
3: 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Thank you very much. There is still much more to come here on the BBC Newsday. Stay with us, Anso in Nairobi and James Copnall in London.

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6: With war on its doorstep and drone strikes overhead, the Sudanese city of El Obeid is suffering a humanitarian crisis. We'll hear about the difficulties of getting food and water from a leading activist there.
5: And today in northern Italy, a court will deliver its verdict on a bridge collapse that killed 43 people 8 years ago. But first, this news.
7: BBC News with Moira Alderson. Hostilities between Iran and the United States are ratcheting up further, with explosions heard right across Iran and Tehran hitting back with drone strikes against US military facilities in Jordan, Kuwait and Bahrain. President Zelensky of Ukraine has sacked his popular defence minister Mykhailo Fedorov, who was seen as a key figure in the expansion of drone warfare against Russia. The dismissal has been met with stinging domestic criticism. The Ukrainian capital Kyiv has been subjected to another night of Russian air attacks, with Mayor Vitaly Klitschko saying at least two people have been killed and several injured. Multiple explosions were reported. Argentine fans are celebrating and England supporters are in mourning after Argentina beat England 2-1 to book a place in football's World Cup final. They'll meet Spain on Sunday. The Trump administration has escalated its trade dispute with Brazil by confirming a new 25% tariff on thousands of Brazilian imports. Several major imports have been exempted, including coffee. A court in the Italian city of Genoa is set to deliver its verdict on Thursday in a long-running trial linked to the deadly collapse of a road bridge 8 years ago. 57 defendants face charges including manslaughter, endangering transport safety and falsifying official documents. A new report warns climate change driven by greenhouse gas emissions has made extreme rainfall in West Africa five times more likely than in the late 19th century. The study follows intense downpours last month, which hit several West African coastal countries. And the world's top golfers have descended on the northwest coast of England for the final major of the year. The Open Championship gets underway today at Royal Birkdale, just outside Liverpool. The men's world number one and reigning champion, America's Scottie Scheffler, is among the favourites. That's the latest BBC News.
5: Thank you for that summary. Hello and welcome to Newsday on the BBC World Service. We are live in Nairobi with me, Anne Soy, and in London with James Cognall.
6: In just a second, we're going to hear about Australia's efforts to regulate AI data centres, use of power and water, and we're going to focus on the conflict in Sudan and head to the besieged city of El Obeid.
5: And we'll go to Italy, where a verdict over the collapse of a key bridge in Genoa 8 years ago is expected later today.
6: There's been a new species of monkey discovered in the Democratic Republic of Congo. Some of our listeners have even been suggesting names for it. You can send in your thoughts on that or anything you hear on Newsday by WhatsApp or text. Our number is +44 77 86 20 50 85.
5: We've been talking about the rise of artificial intelligence into a trillion-dollar industry within the global economy, with expansion of technical capabilities, financial investment, and daily human usage. However, there are real environmental concerns about the impact of the huge data centers which power the industry. In response, Australia's Prime Minister Anthony Albanese said that he will create an office to manage AI standards and enforce guidelines for data centers. We're now joined by Rahim Hirji, writer and expert who focuses on the human consequences of the AI-driven change. He's also the author of the book Super Skills, The Seven Human Skills for the Age of AI. Welcome to the program. It's unavoidable, isn't it, this technological development?
8: Yes, well, I mean, I think we're in this new era where AI is starting to take over parts of what we do on a day-to-day basis. It's becoming very competitive to be able to use it. And also there are lots of companies and governments and institutions investing in this space. This is the new era that we're in right now.
5: So tell us the role of data centers in this AI revolution.
8: Data centers have been with us for quite some time. We use data centers for the internet and for lots of other things. The way to break it down is really around the usage of AI and the internet and things of that nature, but also the growth. So data centers are kind of two separate things, right? There's the physical infrastructure of where it's located, and then there's how many people are using AI. So that infrastructure at the moment is quite concentrated. There's a lot in the US. I think the US is about 45% of global data center electricity usage. China is at about 25%, and European usage is about 15%. So, you know, globally, data center consumption from an electricity basis, I think it's going to double over the next 4 or 5 years. At the moment, it's about 415 terawatt hours, and that's going to go to 2030. And that's, you know, just to put things in context, that usage is about the equivalent of what Japan uses today for its full electricity. And there are places in the world which, you know, there isn't any usage. For example, you know, places in South Sudan, Eritrea, where people don't use the internet very much. Afghanistan is another place, and there's going to be this divide, not only from a usage perspective, but the infrastructure that's available.
5: And there are concerns, of course, about the impact that is having on the environment. There have been suggestions also of building them in space where cooling will not be an issue. So is the Australian government onto something here? Is regulation the way to go?
8: I think it's been really invigorating to hear about what Australia is doing. They're really putting a stake in the ground. A lot of companies are saying that, you know, the ethical nature or the principled usage of AI is a good thing to do. You know, from an environmental perspective, AI uses a lot of electricity, and to some degree uses 10 times the equivalent of what we might use for a core internet search. So we need to look at solutions. So space is a solution, but I really welcome the way that Australia is saying, you know, we need to regulate this in some way, and so that some companies are using it for certain things. Data centers need to be, you know, regulated so that they're not using as much electricity. And so I think that's a stake for the future for other countries, and I really welcome what they're doing.
5: Many thanks, Rahim Hirji, the writer and expert who focuses on the human consequences of AI-driven change, also the author of the book Super Skills, The Seven Human Skills for the Age of AI.
6: Let's head to Sudan, where the warnings over the situation of El Obeid have intensified in recent days. The southwestern city is besieged by the Rapid Support Forces, the paramilitary group which has been fighting against the National Army since April 2023. We've heard in recent weeks in Newsday from a doctor in El Obeid about the almost daily drone strikes, often hitting civilians, and about the shortages of food and water. Well, throughout the war in Sudan, people have been kept alive by civilian volunteer groups known as the emergency response rooms, which provide food and other desperately needed services. We've heard quite a lot over the last few years from Dua Tariq from the ERRs in the capital Khartoum. Well, Dua has just travelled to El Obeid and joins us now. Welcome back to the programme. First of all, how easy is it then to get into what is effectively a besieged city?
9: Yeah, hi James. Thank you for having me. Been a really long time. So it's not, it's a bit different. I mean, traveling across Sudan, this is not the first time for me. So before, like, for example, there used to be like a lot of points where people can get food, water and stuff. That's completely gone. There is, you can see the land is very pale. There is no greenery anymore. It's very pale. The entrance and the city has a lot of bombarded vehicles, of like fuel vehicles, tankers, food supplies and stuff bombarded.

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1: Up to market. The markets are open, but there is scarcity.
2: What about getting money? Is mobile money transferring working? How do people physically get the sort of money they need to buy food or to buy water?
1: I still didn't get to that, actually, but the market is working. The day-to-day jobs that people are living, actually, people are moving semi-normal, but there is this inflation only, but we still didn't get to that yet.
2: Arrived last night. Yeah, of course. And in terms of what the emergency response rooms are doing in Khartoum and elsewhere, food kitchens are a really big part of the ERR's work. Is that true in El Obeid too?
1: Yes, it's in El Obeid. So 2 weeks ago, we started a cell we called called the crisis cell of El Obeid, the same that was happening in Khartoum and during the siege in El Fashir. So now we have this cell. It's a group of or like a collision between different organizations because they don't have access. So we managed to. It's basically the ERRs are holding the city together. That's why we traveled from Khartoum, some parts of Darfur, all the way to the support to our fellow volunteers. That's the main reason of the visit, and to actually. They've been covering on the ground. There's a communal kitchen are still working. And also there is the IDB camps as well. We're visiting the IDB camps tomorrow morning. Actually, there is also a lot of numbers. They're talking about 21,000 families recently arrived in Obeid in IDB camps, and more than 2,000 people coming in, like in a group of like 1,000 to 1,500 people per group coming into the city.
2: And what we've heard from quite a few people is concern that if the city is overrun, the potential for atrocities and mass killings and so on is pretty high, given that the rapid support forces were accused of just that in El Fasher when they took the city last year. Is that then a matter of real concern, of real fear for people in El Obeid?
1: Yes, it is actually a fear, but there is a lot of media actually fueling this narrative. I think it's the same as Khartoum being, I mean, like I've been, as you know, I've been in the siege of Khartoum for the 2 years. The things on the ground tends to look a bit different, but there's a lot of people, like for instance, children are still going to school, schools are open, the basic services are still open, there's some hospitals are still opening, there is even people volunteering more and more, but it's also a lot of have been out of services. There is a fear, there is stress, there is despair in the face of the people, that people are frustrated. If you can see it, you can see from the face of the people that it's not as normal as in other safe cities.
2: Yeah.
1: But it's a bit better than the city of Khartoum before.
2: Dua Tariq, thank you very much indeed. Member of the emergency response rooms, usually based in the Sudanese capital, but there in El Obeid.
3: You're listening to Newsday from the BBC with me, Ansoi Nairobi, James Copnall in London, and also in London is Sarah Minai with the sport.
4: Thank you, Anne. We have the final two left standing in this year's World Cup. Argentina will face Spain in the final on Sunday in New York after the defending champions fought back with two late goals to beat England last night 2-1. On each side of the pitch on Sunday will be two very famous names. 39-year-old Lionel Messi, idolised in his country, potentially playing at his last World Cup. And Spain's 19-year-old star, Lamine Yamal, in his first tournament, a former FC Barcelona legend and the club's actual rising star. Well, let's go back in time, shall we? Let's take you back to the very first time the two met. Lamine Yamal was a six-month-old baby when he was paired up with an up-and-coming Messi for a charity photo shoot in Barcelona in 2007. You probably have seen the pictures on social media. In the now very famous series of pictures, the Argentinian, who was 20 at the time, is seen giving a bath to a happy-looking baby, a happy-looking Lamine Yamal, and in another looking at the baby wrapped in his arms in a towel. Little did anyone know at the time what destiny had in store for the two of them, moments away from glory for both of them. Joan Monfort is the man who was behind the lens that gave the world this famous picture. Victoria Huwa Honda caught up with him in his home in Barcelona right after the final whistle in Atlanta.

0: Atlanta last night. Final whistle that sent Messi and Argentina into the final to face Spain and Lamine Yamal. He had a friend with him, Joan Monfort. He had a friend who was on hand in case he needed to express himself a little bit better. So let's ask him, what does he remember from that day, that photo shoot in 2007?
1: It's difficult to remember what was in 2007, and it's a very long time ago. I remember it was a cold day, and it was not easy to take that picture because I was working with a baby football player, and it was a difficult combination, no?
2: And that baby is now 19 years old, Lamine Yamal,
1: yes.
2: Spain's biggest
1: yes.
2: star at the moment. What impressions did you have of him as a baby and seeing him with Messi? How they connected, the two of them?
1: They connected very well because I remember that Lamine was a happy baby, a cheerful. He was with Sheila, his mom, and was very easy with Sheila, help us. Lamine was calm and was nice. And with Messi, the combination, I thought to take a picture to connect a baby with a stranger, no? There was difficult for, I will try to take a picture smiling and having a good moment, and was easy, but was more easy than I think.
2: When you look at them now, two legends, one Argentinian who is at the end of his career, could be his very last World Cup, and another one at the beginning of his career, 19 years old versus 39 years old. When you see them and you know that they are meeting each other on Sunday in a World Cup final, what is going through your mind? You were basically there at the very beginning of their first meeting.
1: I think we are closing the cycle of the story, no? I remember that a baby, and he's a teenager now, and the other one is one of the biggest athletes in the world, no? It's the happy end, no?
2: You were there at the very beginning of their meeting, and your picture is famous. Your picture has gone the world over, and I'm sure people will be looking to hearing your thoughts for Sunday and what could happen on that pitch in New York, in New Jersey Stadium. Will you be cheering for Spain, or will you be hoping that the legend that is Messi wins a second World Cup?
1: Oh my God, we are Catalans, eh? I don't know. It's a very difficult question. I think for Messi, it's perfect if finish his career winning the second World Championship, no? And for Lamine, he has a lot of time to win another trophies, no? On the World Cup or... I don't know. It's very difficult for me. My heart is breaking into pieces. For Messi, a little more.
0: That was Joan Monfort, the man behind the picture of Lionel Messi and baby Lamine Yamal. He was speaking there to our very own Victoria Hugo Honda. Argentina, Spain. That's the final on Sunday of this World Cup.
3: Gonna be quite a final, isn't it?
0: It's gonna be fun.
3: Saramanai, thank you. Now, an Italian court is set to issue a verdict in the collapse of a bridge which killed 43 people and resulted in one of Europe's largest infrastructure criminal proceedings. The Morandi Bridge in Genoa collapsed almost 8 years ago, and the case centres on whether executives, managers and officials ignored structural risks and failed to ensure proper maintenance before the 2018 disaster. Let's speak to our reporter in Rome, David Giglioni, and take us back to the event itself, because I think you're from Genoa and saw the catastrophic results for yourself. Is that right?
4: Yes, James. I was actually in my hometown. I was driving into town from my parents' place, and I did see it. I did see it collapse in front of me, which was very, very, very shocking. It was shocking for me. It was shocking for the entire city. It was shocking for Europe, for the world, and it was shocking because of the nature of the accident as well. So I was driving into town. So the bridge is, so the region is basically stuck between the mountains and the sea. So if you drive to the sea, you'll see it because it was very big, and now there's a new one, a new bridge, which was built right after this one. And it's used by so many people. So if you come in from northern Italy and you go into the Italian Riviera, if you go into France, or if you simply cross in from, say, Tuscany to France or from Genoa to other places. So it was a really major, major bridge. So the fact that it collapsed all of a sudden was so shocking, and also seeing it. It was so unclear at the beginning because it was a massive, massive storm and the traffic immediately blocked. And then we saw massive plume of smoke and the bridge was no longer there. And people stopped and they immediately, I remember there was a firefighter who was with his girlfriend, not working, driving as well towards the city centre. And he just went there and he started right away to try and rescue people. So it did come as a huge, huge shock for everyone.
3: It sounds like it was immediately obvious that tragically people would have lost their lives in something of that scale. Is that right?
4: Yeah, no, absolutely. Because so if you drive into town, you see this huge bridge in front of you and it's always been there. And all of a sudden it wasn't. And it was like cars destroyed and massive pieces of the bridge on the ground. So yeah, the tragedy was very evident since the beginning.
3: And what are we likely to see? What's at stake at court today?
4: I mean, we don't know. We know that the families of the victims have been calling for answers for years and years, because this happened in 2018. For years, prosecutors basically said that was due to the lack of maintenance and basically the people, the managers running the company, supposed to be looking after the bridge, didn't do what they were supposed to do to keep it safe, to make it safe. But at the same time, lawyers are saying, no, there was just an accident. It was impossible to predict. So I think that the most important decision, first of all, will be to establish whether something could have been different. If there was a human mistake, a managerial mistake, so if someone is responsible for it or not. So that will be the main thing. And that's also what families I spoke to yesterday were telling me. They need someone to be held accountable.
3: Do you think things have changed in Genoa and perhaps further afield in the 8 or so years since the disaster?
4: Yeah, in a way, things have changed in the whole region, because obviously the collapse prompted across the country, but I also think across Europe, a discussion about the condition of Italy's infrastructure. You know, that bridge and many other bridges, it's a long motorway from Genoa to Rome and southern Italy as well, and other parts of the country, were built between the 70s, the 80s, and they've been sort of part of the economic boom of the country. But they've been aging, and since the collapse, actually, roadworks have been, you know, constant, road closures as well, in order for the city and the region to be able to basically do the appropriate maintenance. So things have changed, at least, and the new bridge was also built very quickly. And I think that the mayor of the city back then managed the situation quickly and swiftly, and they built new roads. Now, in theory, the situation should be much safer.
3: Davide Ghiglioni, reporter in Rome, thank you very much indeed. Now, take a listen to something completely different. You're listening to the sound of a new species of monkey discovered by researchers in the forests of a national park in the Democratic Republic of Congo. The primate, which has bright pinkish-orange lips, is by all accounts distinct from other species, according to scientists. Colobus congoensis, to give the black-furred primate its full Latin name, is part of a wider grouping of colobus monkeys, which are plant-eating herbivores And they live high up in the tree canopy areas of the Lamami National Park, which is in the centre-east of the country. It's only the fifth new African monkey species to be discovered in the last 75 years.
5: Scientists embarked on their mission to find the orange-lipped monkey based on a blurry photo taken of the animal from nearly 20 years ago. Some local people already knew that the monkey existed and referred to it by a common name, Likweli. Both Professor Kate Detweiler and lead scientist from the Florida Atlantic University and Junior Amboko, a PhD student from the same university, played key roles in the discovery.
6: The new Colobus Likweli is a medium-sized monkey, but it's the smallest colobus, and it's covered in dark hair. And then on its face, it's got this really magnificent orange cream-colored lips and area under the nose that sticks out, especially when it roars. And then it's got this really spiky black hair around the side of the face and on the top of the head.
7: It's not easy. The Lomami National Park is a very remote place, difficult to access and also high. And probably this is why it took a long time to actually discover the species and also collect more data on it.
6: So in, I think, 2026, having a new monkey species come to light after all these years of being in the landscape, it's just really rare. We had an earlier discovery in 2012 from the same landscape on the west side of the Lamami River, and now we're on the east side. So we're really excited to have the next steps for learning more about what Likweli, its ecology is and its evolutions. It's really, really extraordinary.
7: When I was doing my undergrad, we used to have this class, taxonomy, and I always saw those names, but I never knew how they ended up giving those names. And for me, this was so emotional to see that I started from the very beginning to collect data. We didn't know anything about the species. And at the end, I was actually the one who gave the name, because we kind of had three names suggested, and my name was actually picked up by the team, which is Colobus Kongwezi. This was actually from my suggestion, and just it's so amazing for me. And I'm just proud to see that this naming is coming from me, and also know that this is how the process is for all species. We do have to go from nothing and actually to have a result, which is a scientific name that we have today.
6: The Lamami National Park is incredible. So yeah. I've done the full transect. Juniors lived there for years, and it's, yes, people should go to Lamami National Park and see Likweli.
7: Remember that Lamami is a new park. It was officially established in 2016. So almost everything needs to be studied, not just primates. But I keep reminding people that we have over 50 species of mammals in general. We have over 200 species of birds. For now, we define tourism Lomami as scientific tourism. So it's like student going, you have a research topic and you go collect data.
5: That's Junior Amboko, a PhD student at the Florida Atlantic University, and Professor Kate Detweiler, the lead scientist from that university. After that, I believe, exciting discovery. Researchers add that they still have a lot of questions about this newly described secretive species, and they plan to carry out a more detailed survey to estimate their population and study their behavior. That's it for this edition of Newsday. Thank you for your company. I'm Anso in Nairobi and James Copnall in London. From the rest of the team, goodbye.
3: Bye-bye.
8: I'm Thomas Evans, editor-in-chief of NPR. 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
15: Hey. Hello, this is the BBC World Service with Katie Razzle. Join me in 5 minutes for the show that lifts the hood on the entertainment and news business. This week on The Media Show, we're looking at why the Trump administration has subpoenaed a group of journalists at the New York Times. The paper had published allegations that a plane gifted by the Qatari government to use as Air Force One was not secure enough. Is it an attempt to intimidate journalists or an effort to protect national security? Also on the show, a top BBC boss is with us because there's been more bad news for the corporation this week about the number of people in the UK who have stopped paying to watch its TV channels. And the enduring appeal of the radio phone-in show. Even in the age of social media, they're still going strong. We're joined by a master of the art. It's all coming up on The Media Show on the BBC World Service after the news.
16: BBC News with Moira Alderson. Hostilities between Iran and the United States are ratcheting up further, with explosions heard right across Iran and Tehran hitting back with drone strikes against US military facilities in Jordan, Kuwait and Bahrain. In Iraq too, the Prime Minister condemned a drone attack that violated the airspace of Erbil in the northern Kurdistan region. Barbara Platusha reports.
17: Iran's top negotiator issued a lengthy statement as the U.S. stepped up its airstrikes. Mohammed Bagher Ghalibaf called the conflict an existential war, emphasizing the importance of maintaining Iran's claim to the Strait of Hormuz by force, if necessary. But he also left the door open to negotiations. The U.S. says it's targeting Iran's ability to threaten shipping in the waterway. But in this latest round of strikes, Iranian media reported that a children's cancer hospital was evacuated after several missiles landed nearby.
16: President Zelensky has sacked his popular defense minister, Mikhailo Fedorov, who'd been in the job just 6 months and was seen as a key figure in the expansion of drone warfare against Russia. The dismissal, which came amid a reshuffle, has been met with stinging domestic criticism. Here's Vitaly Shevchenko.
18: A huge political crisis in the Ukrainian capital. The deputy head of Ukrainian Air Force, Pavlo Ilizarov, announced his resignation over what he calls the removal of Mikhailo Fedorov, the popular reformist defense minister. He says that the move harms Ukraine's defense capability, and he calls it a big evil. There have also been calls for protests to take place. So the mood in Ukraine is that of consternation and opposition.
16: Meanwhile, the Ukrainian capital has been subjected to another night of Russian air attacks, with Mayor Vitaly Klitschko saying at least two people have been killed and several injured. Multiple explosions were reported as the Sviatoshinsky and Donetsky districts were hit. In the past month, Kyiv has been regularly targeted by ballistic missiles, which are fast and difficult to intercept. Argentina fans are celebrating after the South Americans beat England 2-1 to book a place in the World Cup final. They'll meet Spain on Sunday. England took the lead, but the holders overturned that with two late goals, one in stoppage time. These England fans gave their reaction after the game.
19: Disappointing. We scored and I just think we vanished. Just disappeared.
20: I would have never thought, even if we lost, I didn't think you'd lose this way. Maybe penalties. Maybe just an unstoppable goal. But to basically give up, go defensive and think, yeah, let's just hold on to what we got. Come on, that's no way to lose in a semi-final of a World Cup.
16: World news from the BBC. The Trump administration has escalated its trade dispute with Brazil by confirming a new 25% tariff on thousands of Brazilian imports. The US said the move was a response to what it considers unfair Brazilian trade and regulatory policies. Several major imports, including coffee, orange juice, beef, and aerospace components, have been exempted. The Trump administration has extended travel restrictions on US citizens related to the Congolese Ebola outbreak. The State Department says no Americans will be allowed to return to their home country on commercial flights for 3 weeks if they visit the DRC. The new restrictions come as cases of Ebola spread to new provinces within Congo. A new report warns that climate change driven by greenhouse gas emissions has made extreme rainfall in West Africa 5 times more likely than in the late 19th century. Here's Tom Bailey.
2: The study by scientists from the body World Weather Attribution follows intense downpours last month, which hit several West African coastal countries, triggering deadly floods. Ivory Coast, Ghana, Togo and Nigeria were among the worst affected, with persistent rainfall leaving almost 100 people dead and many more displaced. The researchers noted that such events, once considered rare, are now expected every 2 to 4 years in the region. The report also called on governments to urgently adapt for future extremes by boosting investment in drainage infrastructure, early warning systems and safer housing.
16: British Steel is being taken into public ownership, with the government saying this will protect the vital future of steel production. It comes after ministers said they'd failed to reach a deal with the current owners, China's Jingye. The government took operational control of British Steel last year to help protect nearly 3,000 jobs at its plant in northern England. That's the latest. BBC News.
15: Welcome to The Explanation from the BBC World Service. I'm Katie Razzle, and this is The Media Show. We're here to explain the trends behind the fast-changing media landscape. This week on The Media Show, we're looking at why President Trump is forcing a group of New York Times journalists in front of a grand jury. We'll dig into why the BBC says public service media is in jeopardy. The corporation's Deputy Director General is with us. And the enduring appeal of the radio phone-in show. We're joined by a veteran of the art. The Trump administration has issued subpoenas to a group of New York Times journalists after reports about security concerns involving President Trump's new Air Force One. If you're not across the story, the plane was donated by the Qatari government, and the New York Times reported that some officials had concerns about its security features. So, an attempt to intimidate the media or an effort to safeguard national security? Our guest on this one was Claire Atkinson from the Media Mix newsletter.
21: What happened last week was Trump flew. It was the first international excursion for the new Air Force One that was the gift from the Qataris. It landed in Turkey, but the old Air Force One was employed to fly back, I think, to the UK. The reporters that fly with Trump were told to pull the shades down. They were told they were on a dangerous plane. And so this set off alarm bells. I'm sure this made the reporters at the New York Times say, hey, what's going on here? Trump had said he wanted the soldiers at Mildenhall to take a look at the new plane. And that
15: that's the RAF base that it flew to, yeah.
21: Right, exactly. And so the Times writes this story about the fact that they'd been told that the new plane had lacked air defense missile system, which is shocking because according to the Democrats, $1 billion has been spent refitting this plane. And so over the weekend, some of these reporters from the New York Times get visits from federal agents who land on their doorsteps and say, we want to know who your sources are. The general counsel of the New York Times describes this act as brazen. And today we have a grand jury convening to decide what to do about whether those journalists will have to give up information about their sources and who is leaking classified information.
15: Do you think, Claire, does the Trump administration have a point, though, that if there really are security concerns around the president, they should be kept secret? And by the way, the president's spokesperson has said the new Air Force One has been fitted with high-level security protocols.
21: Right. I mean, it's worth remembering that President Trump himself was accused of taking classified documents from the White House and storing them at Mar-a-Lago. President Joe Biden was also accused of doing something on a little lower scale. But, you know, we're in a situation where these reporters are in this terrible conundrum. Obviously, they are not going to give up their sources. But could they be facing jail? Judith Miller, one of their colleagues, went to jail when the New York Times published a story that she wrote about a CIA operative who was outed to find out who that was. So it's not unprecedented that journalists who write about the defense industry and national security are in danger of heading to jail if they don't reveal sources. But when you look at what's happening in totality, you have the Trump administration suing the New York Times. You have the Times suing the Trump administration back over access to the Pentagon, to be able to walk around at the Pentagon without being escorted by execs from government officials there. We have the FCC also threatening to take away the licenses from ABC, which has aired interviews with Democrats that were running for seats in Texas. And so, you know, it really is another shocking tactic for the Trump administration to be levying against reporters.
0: Yes, and Claire Atkinson, the New York Times said they will fight this. And just to say, the Justice Department told the BBC that reporters are not the targets. Those leaking classified information are. Ian Dale is one of the UK's best-known radio presenters. He hosts an evening show on the talk station LBC, and that was a job he came into later in life, because before he'd spent decades on both sides of the political and media divide, as a political candidate, as a publisher, and an early adopter of blogging. He's now written his memoir, Have I Said Too Much? And the starting point for our conversation was the radio phone-in show, the genre of broadcasting for which Ian is now best known.
1: It is interesting how the format has survived all of this. And I think it's partly because it's so spontaneous. You never know what someone's going to say. And everyone's got a story. For example, if you're doing one of these emotional phone-ins on depression, grief, things like that, people will tell you things as a presenter which they haven't told their nearest and dearest. I've had women telling me about the fact that they've been raped. And they haven't told their husbands at all. In fact, I had one lady, Anne in Enfield, who the next day, after she'd told me her story, the next evening she phoned in and we were talking about HS2 or something. And she said, I really want to speak to Ian again. And so the producer put her on at the end of the hour. And she said, Ian, I've told my husband. And I'm thinking, oh my God, what have I done? And she said, I feel I can see the blue sky again. And it's such a burden that had been lifted from her shoulders.
0: Do you think it's about the intimacy of radio?
1: I think it is.
0: Of radio.
1: And this is why, I mean, you've got cameras pointing at me now. I now work in a television studio. If I'd wanted to be a TV presenter, I'd have kind of tried to be one.
0: I'm with you. The only reason I came to the BBC was because I wanted to work in radio.
1: Exactly.
0: And now they've got cameras in studios.
1: When I first joined LBC in 2010, effectively it was a sort of broom cupboard. I mean, not as big as this studio and sort of very dark and dingy. But you do an emotional phone-in and it's literally like the Midnight Caller programme. It's you and the person on the other end of the phone. And when you're being filmed all the time, it's not quite the same. And I try to make it the same, but it's not quite the same. And I know that there's no point in me sort of railing against it, but we have to move with the times.
0: And I suppose part of that is about the fact that it's being filmed, not just, you know, the media show, for example, gets turned into a television programme, but often these things are being filmed for social media. I saw that Radio 1 today actually has announced a change in presenters with influencers and an I'm a Celebrity star being brought in. So, you know, we've seen the direction of travel, but has it changed? Has filming changed the way the way presenters behave on air, do you think?
1: Yes, because I can't now. If something goes wrong, and I mean, you know, live radio, things do go wrong. Actually, the listeners love it when it goes wrong. But if I'm sort of gesticulating at my producer or giving him the finger or something, I can't do that now because I'm on camera the whole time. That's not a big thing, but it does change the dynamic a bit. But also the advent of new media. I mean, again, when I joined LBC, we had one person in our digital team. I mean, I've lost count now. It's 30 or 40. And of course, you have to provide content for them to then put out there on social media. Their requirements are often slightly different from your producer's requirements. And I remember the first time this happened, it was a long time ago now, when my producer said in my ear at the beginning of the programme, oh, digital say, can you do a rant on this subject? And I lost my rag. I said, yeah, I'm perfectly capable of doing a rant, but I've actually got to feel it. I've got to believe in what I'm ranting about. I'm not going to be performative and just rant about something for the sake of ranting. And there are always those pressures now.
0: And I did want to ask whether you feel under pressure to focus on controversial topics to generate listener engagement.
1: I don't. I think newer presenters sometimes do, because, again, the things that get the clicks are the touchstone issues, sort of immigration, Israel, Gaza, things like that. And obviously, if those things are in the news, I cover them. But I go out of my way sometimes to do some different things. In that, I do think that, OK, we're commercial radio, but I still think we have a public service broadcasting remit. So I'll sometimes want to challenge my audience and say, right, there's a war going on in Sudan. Let's do a phone in on that, because we will have listeners who originally come from Sudan, so they can phone in. They feel part of it as well.
0: And do your editors buy into that, or do you have to push?
1: Sometimes have to push, but I mean, I don't. It's got to be a balance, because you've got to cover what the big stories are in the news. And I still want to do that. I still get the same kick out of covering political stories that I always did. But sometimes you have to provide a little bit of light and shade. And I remember doing a fantastic phone-in on the Indian caste system, which I knew very little about. I kind of thought it was a British class system multiplied by 10. And we got all of these callers right immediately picking up the phones and telling me about it. So I learned, and I felt the rest of my audience was learning from it. So I love doing things like that.
0: And you wrote a previous book called Why Can't We All Just Get Along? About the toxic nature of politics and public debate, which was published 5 years ago.
1: Ahead of its time, I feel. Ahead of,
0: well, I was going to say, what did you view, we are the media show, what did you view, what do you see as the media's role in that? And what's your sense of where we are now on it all?
1: Well, I think the media does have a role to play here, because we all, whatever programmes we're presenting, we all have an influence on who we invite to be on our shows as guests or panellists or whatever. And sometimes I think producers can take the easy option and invite somebody who they know is going to be incendiary, controversial, whatever.
0: They're looking for a ding-dong.
1: They're looking for a ding-dong. And I do a sort of equivalent of Any Questions every weekday at 8 o'clock called Cross Question. And we have a panel of four. And listeners phone in with the questions to the panel. It's generally two people on the right, two people on the left, not always politicians. And we always have a joke in that when they come in the studio, if they haven't been on the show before, I say, look, I'm not looking for a row. I'm looking for a reasoned debate. Whereas my producer will then chip in and say, no, I'm looking for a row.
0: Yeah. And are you definitely not looking for a row? Because presumably the rows are the ones that then go viral across social
1: media. I'm perfectly happy for, if it's a natural row, fair enough. But I don't want every programme to be about rows. I mean, it depends on the dynamic of the panel. And we try to put in a lot of thought to who we have on a particular panel. Some panels gel, some don't. Some sort of agree with each other quite a lot. I don't mind if they agree with each other quite a lot.
0: I mean, afterwards, do the editors go, there was too much agreement in that programme?
1: I don't
0: or not?
1: Remember. In fact, I can't remember a single occasion when the producer has said, well, no, you needed to spark a bit more of a debate there. I mean, we have had in recent months sort of one or two very sort of almost butter-clenchingly awkward moments where two panellists have really loathed each other. And I mean, I don't like that. I really don't.
0: And they show that on air. They
1: Yeah, because, I mean, they have definite views and very forceful personalities.
0: And do you think it has got worse?
1: Yes.
0: Just to go back. Yeah.
1: Well, I think people say things on social media that we will say, well, they'd never say that to people's faces. But now people do say it to their faces. And on the whole sort of immigration race issue, you've got people now on mainstream media allowed to say things that even 5 years ago, I think we would have found unacceptable. I mean, this whole concept of ethno-nationalism, a term that I'd never heard before, but effectively, well, white English is the way forward. And I mean, I find that an incredibly difficult thing to hear on live radio. But then again, I'm not there to censor, but I don't particularly want to have a lot of those kind of people on my show, to be honest.
0: Let's go back in time, because as I was saying at the beginning, you've done so many jobs. I almost don't know how you've managed to ever get any time off based on quite how prolific you've been. But you were certainly ahead of the times when you began online blogging years ago. You launched Ian Dale's Diary in the early 2000s. And that, as far as I can see, I mean, that genre just influenced so much of what's followed in the media.
1: I think it did. And when you are one of the first to do something, you have an advantage over everybody else. And I wasn't the first person to blog in the United Kingdom, but I was one of the first political bloggers to get a sort of profile in the mainstream media.
0: What did you like about it? Did it take off pretty fast?
1: It did. And it was a mixture of journalism. I mean, at the time, people thought, well, bloggers are just sort of failed journalists who just sort of type away in their bedrooms and they're a bit sad. And I was thinking, well, if I wanted to be a journalist, and in fact, I was a journalist back in the 1990s for a brief period, but I didn't regard it as a journalistic thing. I saw what blogging could do. It was the first time that you could actually post things on the internet without having a techie guy to help you do it. And so I started posting 5 or 6 things a day about mainly British politics, but I would include things from my personal life, like my godmother died and I wrote about her. And all sorts of different things. And it got a really loyal audience. My audience was actually bigger than the circulation of The Independent at the time, and that when it was still a newspaper. So that sort of gave me a profile.
0: You kept yourself busy, as I said, because as well as your day job, you founded Bite Back Publishing, which is mainly political material. You generate an awful lot. I mean, how have you made that work? What is your business model on that?
1: Well, I should explain that I left Bite Back 8 years ago. So, but I started it. I'd run a political bookshop in Westminster called Politicos. And then I started a publishing company because I kept having people coming to the shop saying, is there a book on political lobbying? Well, there wasn't. And when you get 50 people saying the same thing, you think, well, there's an opportunity. And I then sold that, but started Bite Back in 2008. And no, the mainstream publishers were not interested in doing political books because they said, well, they don't sell. So I said, well, no, they can do. But most of the big publishers, the Macmillans, the Hodders, the Penguins of this world, won't take on a book unless they're confident it will sell at least 10,000 copies in hardback. Well, I could make it pay by selling a couple of thousand copies and sometimes less than that. So I did all sorts of weird and wonderful political books, some memoirs, diaries, policy books. And it worked. I mean, it was a struggle. Cash flow was never brilliant, but we had one or two really big successes. But I didn't regard those as just sort of taking out the profits. I ploughed it back to subsidise other books.
15: This is The Media Show with me, Katie Razzle. Thank you for joining us on the BBC World Service. The BBC has just published its annual report. This is where it reveals its performance over the previous 12 months, how much money has come in and how popular its shows are. And it's not all good news. Around 500,000 fewer households in the UK paid the licence fee over the last year. The BBC depends on that for income and it's left a black hole in its finances. There's also a clear generational divide in the report. Whilst the BBC is still the most used media brand for anyone over 35, for some younger audiences, YouTube is now number one. Some BBC watchers have equated the dramatic fall in the number of licence fees in force with the fact that the BBC admits its reputation has been damaged by the scandals and mistakes of last year, including Panorama's splicing together of extracts of Trump's speech ahead of the Capitol Hill riots and the Gaza documentary narrated by the son of a Hamas official. I asked the BBC's Deputy Director General, Rhodri Talfan-Davies, whether there was a link.
4: It doesn't help, but it's not the underlying pressure on licence fee households. What we've got is a situation, we've talked about it before, where you've got very, very high consumption. You've got about 95% of the population coming into the BBC every month, but only 80% of households now paying the licence fee. And that is largely because we have a licensing structure that is really anchored in an old world. It's principally around the consumption of live television. Consumption habits have changed radically over the last 4 or 5 years. And we have to see a change. And you will be very well aware we're in deep discussion with the government about how we get a funding mechanism that reflects the fact this remains a universal service, because the bigger that hole grows between payment and consumption, the more we have to drive down our costs, the more we have to cut away at what the BBC does so brilliantly across the United Kingdom.
0: And some people have been asking, Rhodri, why payment can't be taken, for example, when someone uses the iPlayer. Are we any closer to that? Because presumably that would help you.
4: Well, I think it's certainly a midterm question for the BBC as to whether you could, in a sense, meter some of our services.
0: Have you done any sort of feasibility study on that, whether you could link the iPlayer to the TV licence database, for example?
4: We look at options like that, but clearly you can't do it with radio and television. Until we lean into a digital transition sometime in the 2030s, it's only a very limited answer. I mean, what we're looking for and what we're arguing for is a licensing model that effectively reflects modern consumption.
0: Yeah, because Matt Britton called the license fee a busted flush. And the annual report launched yesterday felt very much like a pitch to government, because, of course, as you say, you are in negotiation with the government over charter renewal. But it seems to me that the BBC would like to be funded through a household tax, but the culture secretary has already ruled that out. She's ruled out general tax. She's ruled out a levy on the streamers and advertising. So what is left? Because I suppose she does seem to have left the door open to people, for people to be included who subscribe to streamers. Is that what you want? What's your pitch?
4: Well, there's been a lot of conversation around a household levy. It's a model that a number of European public broadcasters have moved to in recent years.
0: But hasn't she ruled it out, though?
4: Well, in our conversations with the government, they've said that's not politically realistic. There are issues around, obviously, affordability. You know, you've got a cost of living crisis. There's a whole set of considerations the Treasury will look at. I think what Matt said in Parliament over the last 2 or 3 weeks is that a model that means that if you're watching television, whether it's on a streaming service or whether it's live, that is included within the scope of the license fee, that would better reflect the universal consumption that we're seeing at the moment. On top of that, BBC radio and online services aren't included in the scope of the license fee at the moment. So there are a whole set of changes you could make that would better reflect modern consumption and would see a much closer relationship between those who use it and those who pay for it. Because clearly, as the numbers fall in terms of those who choose to pay are disproportionately obviously picking up the bill for all the BBC services.
0: And
4: if 95% of people are getting value, surely 95% should be paying for it. What happened last year was a real acceleration, an acceleration in terms of pressure on the number of licensed households, production inflation rising to about 6%, and continued pressure on our commercial revenue. So that combination has accelerated the challenge the BBC faces.
0: And is it possible for the BBC to argue financial pressure when it's still paying out such big salaries? So £745,000 to the Radio 2 breakfast DJ Scott Mills before he had to leave. And there are more than 100 presenters, reporters like me and senior leaders being paid more than the Prime Minister.
4: I think our track record on driving down presenter pay is very significant. If you take the presenters that earn over 500,000 in the BBC, the amount we spend there has fallen by 50% over the last six years. If you look at all our presenter pay for all on-air roles, we've pushed that cost down by £20 million over the last 6 or 7 years. So we are heading in the right direction. There is a balancing act, which is that we still need to attract top talent to the BBC. It's really important that this is remains a magnet for talent. But I think we've approached that balancing act very, very carefully.
0: And it has been reported also in the Mail, in fact, in the same article, I think, that the next round of cuts, which is coming soon, that both BBC Three and BBC Four will be axed, perhaps even BBC Scotland. What can you tell us about that?
4: So we're looking at everything, is the truth. This is £500 million is about 10%.
0: So you're not ruling it out?
4: No, we need to look at every area of cost. I mean, alongside the financial pressure, we also need to think about how audience behaviour is changing. And clearly, television has been in structural decline for some time. So there is a conversation about how many channels do you need. But we're not at a decision point yet. We will get there in the autumn and we'll have more to share then.
0: Well, that's it from us for this week. Roz will be back with me next week. Until then, goodbye. And if you'd like to hear a longer version of today's show, search BBC The Media Show, wherever you get your BBC podcasts.
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23: Coming up on The Happy Pod, we hear about the couple who invite strangers to their house for dinner. Nidhi and Vic started it when they moved to Northern Ireland from India to make new friends. Now they've connected with 60 people. Plus, the man helping his blind son experience the World Cup with a makeshift football pitch, the payphone in Washington, D.C. telling jokes, and a picnic of unlimited cake. All of that and more uplifting stories after this news summary.
16: BBC News with Moira Alderson. Hostilities between Iran and the United States have continued with explosions heard right across Iran. Tehran has hit back with drone strikes targeting US military facilities in Jordan, Kuwait and Bahrain. Protesters are gathering in Ukraine after President Zelensky sacked his popular defence minister. Mikhailo Fedorov was a key figure in the expansion of a drone warfare against Russia. Argentina faced the prospect of disciplinary action from FIFA after their players celebrated their World Cup semi-final win over England with a banner supporting their country's claims to the Falkland Islands. FIFA rules prohibit political statements at matches. The United States has escalated its trade dispute with Brazil by confirming a new 25% tariff on thousands of Brazilian imports. Several major imports have been exempted, including coffee, beef and orange juice. The US State Department has extended Ebola-related restrictions on citizens who've travelled to the Democratic Republic of Congo. They're banned from coming home on commercial flights for 3 weeks and may need to travel via third countries. A court in the Italian city of Genoa is due to deliver its verdict in a long-running trial linked to the deadly collapse of a road bridge 8 years ago. 57 defendants face charges including manslaughter, endangering transport safety and falsifying documents. British Steel is being taken into public ownership, with the government saying this will protect the vital future of steel production in the UK. Ministers failed to reach a deal with the current owners, the Chinese company Jingye. The firm is the last primary steelmaker in Britain. Scientists have confirmed the discovery of a new species of monkey in the forests of the Democratic Republic of Congo. Colobus congogenis has orange lips and a unique call that announces its presence in the treetops. BBC News.
23: This is The Happy Pod from the BBC World Service. I'm Holly Gibbs, and in this edition, the couple who invited strangers round for dinner.
24: So now we have more friends. That's a good feeling. It's a beautiful feeling, yeah.
25: I feel that I belong here now, which is what I was looking for.
24: I'm very greedy. I want to have the whole world, my friend.
23: How one father has helped his blind son enjoy the World Cup. Plus, a cake lover's dream come true.
26: So I always think of Cake Picnic as a moment to make magic in a world that needs it. So thank you all for making that dream come true today.
23: A chance encounter that gave a listener the opportunity to thank the teacher who changed his life. And
27: I've had a lot of people say that it brings them a lot of joy. I've had kids tell me like they stop by every single day.
23: A payphone with a difference. Making friends when you move to a new place can be difficult, but one couple who relocated from India to Northern Ireland came up with an unusual way to meet new people and create lasting connections. Nidhi Pal and Vic Parisher decided to invite strangers to their house for dinner. Those who wanted to join them had to fill out an online form, and the couple chose groups of 10 people who they thought would mix well. Now, the couple say they have 60 new friends. Olivia Copeland joined them at their home as they prepared for their sixth dinner party, cooking and listening to relaxing music.
25: You move into a new country and you leave your comfort, your friends, your family behind. someone, you know, you've known for years and years. And as a mature adult, it becomes even more difficult to make friends. And then I suddenly realized that, okay, so we have no friends. We have no social life here. And I don't know how to actually make friends, because how do you walk up to someone and say, I want to be friends with you? It's not easy. So I came up with this idea that this is what we used to do back home in India as well.
24: We were just two of us. You should have a social life, because as a human, we are social animals. So we didn't have friends, just a couple of friends. It's very difficult to go out and just meet people and make friends, you know, and in a different country where we don't know their culture, how do we have to approach them? They don't speak the same language, it's a different language. So we thought of opening our door. We started as like for friends. Everyone was like praising, and they kind of like pushed us to do more.
25: People liked the idea, and they felt that it started filling in the form. And I noticed that, okay, so it's not just us who are feeling that. There are a lot of people who are open to this idea. And here we are on our sixth supper, and I cannot be more proud. I'm grateful.
3: How has life changed for you 6 months later?
24: You know that when you go outside, there might be someone, you know. So it's a good feeling, you know. That's why we started this, no? To have friends now. I think we have accomplished that. So that's a good feeling. It's a beautiful feeling, yeah.
25: It has completely changed, I would say, 6 months ago. I knew nobody here. I feel that I connect better. I have someone I can call in need, or when I'm happy, when I'm sad. I feel that I belong here now, which is what I was looking for.
3: And does it still feel a little bit nerve-wracking, even the sixth time, inviting new people, complete strangers to your home?
25: Absolutely, because you're opening your personal space to someone. You have never seen them. You are going by with what they fill in the form, and you're going with your gut. We've been very fortunate. We've made a lot of friends during this tradition. But yes, it is nerve-wracking. My hands are like shaking right now as well.
3: Some of the people that you've invited tonight are also new to Belfast.
25: Yeah.
3: How do you hope that they feel after spending time here this evening?
25: I hope they feel at home. That is the only thing that I want them to feel. I hope they feel that they belong here, and I hope that I'm able to show the real Belfast. It is beautiful, and I hope it reminds them of home. I hope they feel comfortable.
3: And what's your plan for these dinners? Do you think you'll just keep inviting 10 people every month? When will you have enough friends?
24: It's never till the time we have the energy and time and people want to come, we would keep inviting. We're not doing anything special. We're cooking food. It's our home. So we just ask people to just try. Not just food, just sit with us, listen to us, talk about yourself, share the stories, and just laugh together. So that's what we want to do. And I don't have any plans to stop it. So I'm very greedy. I want to have the whole world, my friend.
8: Nidhi Pal and Vic Parisher. The World Cup continues to grip football fans across the globe, but for one father in Iran, he has been finding a creative way to help his blind son experience the games. He's created a makeshift football pitch and guides his son's hand around to mimic what's happening on screen. The video has been viewed by hundreds of thousands of people on social media. Our reporter Gabriel O'Regan has more.
9: This is the moment Ardashir helps his blind son, Ali Reza, experience the thrill of the World Cup. Portugal's Cristiano Ronaldo has just scored a goal in the 5-0 match against Uzbekistan. 9-year-old Ali Reza is sat with his hand resting on a cardboard football pitch. Plastic straws make up the goalposts, and a marble is used as the ball. As his dad watches the match on TV, he guides his son's hand across the cardboard to mirror the game in real time, including his son in the action with a piece of homemade tactile technology.
10: Oh, that's so cute.
9: Yeah.
10: Oh, I love that. He's so excited. That's so cute.
9: That's Jill Sloan. She plays for Canada's women's blind soccer team.
10: It's very creative of the dad to find a way for his kid to experience the game, like in a tactile way. For the dad to be able to give his kid that experience in whatever way possible is like It's so sweet and so heartwarming, and just, and it's really meaningful, because a lot of parents who have like kids with disabilities, like, they do everything in their power to give their kids those the same experiences as sighted siblings or sighted peers.
9: Until recently, Jill's experience of following a live match as a fan meant piecing together an audio puzzle.
10: I would be sitting there trying to figure it out based off of, like, let's say the crowd's reaction, or the whistles being blown, or I would just constantly be poking my fiance, like, hey, what's happening now? What's going on now? What just happened? It's kind of annoying for me, because I don't get all the information at the same time as everybody else, and then I feel like I'm kind of annoying him.
9: FIFA have called this year's World Cup the most inclusive tournament in history. There's a dedicated

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2: I'm Dave Rogers. I am a multi-sport commentator across television, live streaming, radio, but it all began with audio description. Body language in sport is so important. Think about a goalkeeper and the way they'll shout orders at defenders. What do they look like? Is, you know, their chests are puffed out, their mouths are open and barking. And unless somebody tells you that, you're not going to know. It's just helping people maximize their experience of sport.
1: There are still hurdles to clear. The haptic boards are currently only available to ticket holders inside the stadiums, and attending a major World Cup fixture is an expensive luxury.
2: The cost to include blind and visually impaired sports fans with an audio description or with a haptics board or with an inclusive space, the cost comparatively is relatively tiny.
1: Jill hopes to eventually see this technology trickle down to local clubs or even be made available for fans to borrow and use in their own living rooms. But for now, whether it's a vibrating haptic board in a huge stadium or a marble on a piece of cardboard, blind and low vision fans are finally getting to feel the beautiful game more than ever before.
3: Gabrielle O'Regan reporting. We often talk about chance encounters here on the Happy Pod, and when one of our listeners found himself in that position, he got in touch. Edward Drew was at his local theatre in the southwest of England when he spotted Emma Hudson, who he'd last seen 12 years ago in Abu Dhabi, more than 7,000 kilometres away. It's safe to say Emma has had quite the impact on Edward's life. I caught up with both of them about their emotional chance meeting.
4: My mum encouraged me to join the school talent competition, which I won. And after that competition, Mrs. Hudson invited me to join the school choir. And then from there, by joining the choir, joining different drama groups in the school, I really found a sense of community and belonging, which I had struggled to find at school. I went into some professional acting as an adult. And this basically takes me to going to my local theatre in Devon and almost like a mirage seeing Mrs. Hudson in the foyer and being like, what are you doing here? Like 12 years later, 4,500 miles away from Abu Dhabi. Just really this amazing encounter, just recognising that this is the person who really started it all for me. It was such a huge thing, and I've been looking to contact Mrs. Hudson for a few years now just to thank her for everything that I have now.
3: Emma, what did you think when you saw Ed?
5: I was absolutely blown away. I just heard this voice say, "Are you Emma Hudson?" and then I turned around and recognised Ed straight away. It was just the most bizarre but fantastic experience. And it's so lovely to reconnect with Ed. And we've got plans to meet up as well, which will be lovely, and catch up even further still. But, you know, I literally was floored. I had no idea that Ed was living in Devon. And I'm sure he was the same, didn't know I was living here either. And there we were in the same place, same time.
3: Ed, you said that you wanted to reach out to Emma in the years before this chance encounter. What was it that you wanted to say to Emma?
4: Oh, so much. I mean, I think school is such a formative time for people. And I think a lot of young people struggle to find that sense of belonging, that sense of security and safety. I didn't really know who I was at that point, but really allowing that space for freedom and creativity with other people allowed me to come into myself. If I didn't have music or theatre, I don't think I would have come out. I came out as gay when I was 14 in Abu Dhabi, and I felt really, really held and really held in those spaces. And I really just wanted to thank Emma, because I think teachers have such a crucial role in spotting musical talent. If Emma hadn't had done that, I don't think I would have joined that choir. I don't think I would have joined that drama production and then all the things that followed since. So I really just wanted to thank Emma. What an amazing teacher.
3: Emma, how does that feel, knowing that you had that much of an impact on one of your students?
5: It makes me feel really emotional. You know, I mean, I've been teaching for 33 years, and I think you forget sometimes that you do have an impact on young people's lives. You know, we do our day to day and do the things that, you know, we routinely do. I run choir rehearsals, or

0: orchestra rehearsals, we do shows, and when you meet somebody, you meet them after such a long time, and then they sort of tell you that you've made a difference. It's just amazing. I mean, I think that's really everything when you're a music teacher. If you've managed to inspire one person or however many people, it means a huge amount.
1: How grateful are you that you've bumped into each other very randomly?
0: Yeah, it was just amazing. I'm just so delighted that we've had the chance to reconnect. And hopefully this is the start of more meetings and collaborations. And even if we just get together for coffee, it'll be amazing.
1: That was Edward Drew and Emma Hudson. Do you have a story that you want to tell us? We'd love to hear from you. As ever, the address is globalpodcast@bbc.co.uk. Coming up on The Happy Pod.
2: We all share the same rhythm while laughing. So a very regular type of signal. And we all, you know, laugh in the same way, apparently.
1: A new discovery about our closest animal relatives. You're listening to The Happy Pod. Now, imagine a picnic where the only thing on the menu is unlimited cake. Well, I'm pleased to tell you that such a thing does exist. Over the past 2 years, thousands of people around the world have been meeting up for cake picnics. They began in the US and have spread to Mexico, Australia, and other countries in Europe. The most recent one was held here in London, and our reporter Stephanie Prentice got the very fortunate job of going along.
3: To all of our new friends, welcome. Can you raise your hand if you brought a cake today? We are all about no cake, no entry. So to everyone with your hands up, a round of applause, you guys.
4: Have you ever been lying in bed wishing you could eat a giant cake? Or in fact, lots of pieces of different cakes all at once? Well, Elisa Sunga, a tech worker living in San Francisco, did and felt it was a problem that needed solving. During one morning, dreaming of a cake feast, she posted on Instagram asking if people fancied having a cake picnic, where everyone brought cakes along and then shared them.
3: When I think about cake picnic, when I started it 2 years ago, I wanted to eat a lot of cake. And along the way, I realized that a lot of people also want to eat a lot of cake. But at the same time, when and why do you ever need to eat hundreds of cake at one time? You don't. But the beauty of it is that we choose to do so because of our free will, and we just choose to have a nice, lovely time together outdoors in the sun and spending it here together.
4: The response was far beyond her wildest sugary dreams. And now she works full-time hosting cake picnics all around the world. In a corner of Greenwich Park, colourful bunting marks the spot as guests drop off elaborate cakes on long banqueting tables.
3: We have around 250 cakes here today. I don't know if you've ever been around that many cakes, but you guys, you brought it.
4: And these amateur bakers are not messing around.
5: Can you believe the quality of these cakes? One of them
6: is
5: rotating.
6: One of them is actually a carousel. Wow. Yeah, people like really think outside of the box, which is amazing.
7: I made a Ukrainian honey cake, which is about 8 layers sandwiched with a sort of spiced cream.
8: I have a heart-shaped strawberry and vanilla cake filled with a homemade strawberry curd.
5: Can we ask you about your cake?
9: Yeah, sure, but my wife did the entire thing.
4: Next, the systematic business of feasting.
3: We're going to take turns cutting cake. So if you have a blue wristband, please slowly make your way up. Grab your cake box.
5: People are excited. I see some people looking quite stressed. Okay, you're doing very well here. What was your strategy?
10: Just panic. Panic moves. And hunger.
11: I'm going to start at my cake. Skip the ones I don't like. Get as many as I can.
12: I'm just going to cut as messily as I can and just move fast.
13: Choose the ones that look the best.
14: Choose the biggest ones that had the most decorations.
15: Yummy!
16: I went around the table and found the most exotic fruits and figured out cakes that I'd never tried before.
4: I'm seeing lots of orderly behaviour, everyone following the rules. Does it go down differently in different countries?
17: No, it's about the same per country. I think the only difference was in Minneapolis. At the end, we had so much cake left over because apparently in Minneapolis, everyone wants to leave a lot for the person after them. So this concept of like saving it for the next person.
18: 3, 2, 1.
19: Woo!
15: make your way back to your places.
4: The other groups take turns as Group 1 starts tackling huge boxes of cake and making friends.
18: Oh, it's just lovely because I think otherwise you would not have crossed each other's path. But everyone loves cake and you don't judge anyone who loves cake. So this is actually very lovely.
19: We just made a friend called Chloe.
20: I just made friends with them.
21: The rule of the final round is to eat to your heart's content. But that's the rule of every round. Always eat. You're here for cake. Cut to your heart's content and eat even more.
3: So I always think of Cake Picnic as a moment to make magic in a world that needs it. So thank you all for making that dream come true today.
1: Aliza Sunger, the founder of Cake Picnic, ending that report by Stephanie Prentice. Now it's time for a laugh, Great Ape style. Scientists have found that human laughter and that of our closest animal relative share similar rhythmic patterns. They say laughter itself dates back to our shared ancestors more than 15 million years ago. My colleague Paul Henley spoke to the lead author of the study, Chiara Di Gregorio, from the University of Warwick.
2: When we talk about laugh and laughter, it's really the same type of signal organized in the same way and also used in the same, you know, social context. But something similar is still present in other human animals. And this tells us that this kind of vocal behavior is so important that it's present in many, many mammals.
22: But it's the great ape's laughter that can be compared to ours. And I think we've got a clip here of a chimpanzee making a laughing sound. So the sound that the chimp makes isn't that similar, but it's about the rhythm, isn't it?
2: Yeah, so we actually found that we and other non-human great apes, so the chimp you just listened to, but also bonobos, orangutans, gorillas, we all share the same rhythm while laughing. And it is like the ticking of a clock or the ticking of a metronome. So a very regular type of signal. And we all, you know, laugh in the same way, apparently.
22: And that gives us an insight into the way communication, speech evolved, does it?
2: Yeah, in a weird way, actually, looking at laughter can tell us something about how we get to, you know, evolve language and speech. Speech is something that only humans have, so it's difficult to understand how it evolved because it's difficult to make comparison of this kind of vocalization since it's not present in other animals. But actually, laughter, it is. So a very important point in the evolution of human language and speech has something to do with the ability to control our mouth and our lips and our tongue. Because actually, the vocal tract of other non-human primates, it's already speech ready. It could produce speech. What is missing there is the ability to move, you know, mouth, lips, tongue. And by looking at laughter, we actually have seen how during evolution the rhythm and the tempo of laughter accelerated. And this tells us something about the fact that with evolution we got more, you say, good at moving our mouth, which it maybe seem very simple, but it really tells us something about we evolved to get to the point where we were able to produce complex sounds as speech.
22: But rhythmic laughter, we can now say, dates back about 15 million years. Are we saying that the first meaningful vocalization was laughter, which is quite a nice discovery?
2: Yeah, I will say that maybe the first that we actually really share, because of course the non-human primates can communicate with some very also complex vocal behavior. The more we studied them, the more we actually found that they do crazy things. They use that for different function and purposes than, you know, human speech. But actually laughter, that's the same. That's still using the same kind of sound for the same kind of social, you know, situation and social relationship.
1: Chiara Di Gregorio. We end with a payphone in Washington, D.C., but this isn't any old phone. We sent the Happy Pod's Riley Farrell to make a call.
23: In an age of smartphones, stumbling across a payphone is like a blast from the past. And on a residential street in Washington, D.C., one hangs on a pole. Chrome, black steel, receiver dangling from a cord. Seemingly standard stuff. So I stroll up to the payphone. Now, I should confess I did not just happen upon it. I came here with an express purpose. This isn't any ordinary payphone. And to discover why, you must pick up.
0: When do you need chapstick in the garden? When you're planting tulips. Get it?
23: This is the joke phone, a local curiosity that's been spreading giggles across Washington, D.C. for 3 years. It's a restored payphone that's been given a second life. It delivers jokes, fun facts, Shakespearean insults, and even the occasional pep talk. The man behind it all is Don Rutledge, a primary school substitute teacher by day who moonlights as the mastermind behind the jokes phone. He told me where his idea began.
6: I saw that there was a place where you could get payphones, and I thought, oh, that would be a really fun thing to have. Like, maybe I'll just fiddle with it and make it into a phone, like for the family to use. And then I started thinking about it, and I got the phone and looked inside, and I was like, you know, what would really be cool is if it could be interactive for other people. And then I thought of jokes. It was a solid winter's project.
23: Press the star key, then choose a number from 1 to 4, and you'll unlock different categories of jokes.
0: Knock, knock.
7: Who's there?
0: Dewey.
7: Dewey who?
0: Do we have school today?
23: Press 5, and you'll hear an insult from a Shakespeare play.
0: Well, guess you asked for it. You are nothing but a white-livered, hard-haired giglet.
23: And if what you need isn't a laugh but a lift, there are affirmations, too.
7: It's okay to take a break. You have good friends who love you. You are ready to start the day.
23: Since it was installed, the phone has delivered more than 10,000 jokes according to online usage statistics. Best part? The jokes are free.
6: Why would I charge for it? I mean, it'd be kind of ridiculous. I've had a lot of people say that it brings them a lot of joy. I've had kids tell me like they stop by every single day to get their joke, which I have to imagine really annoys the parents when they're late for school. I'm glad I'm having such a positive effect for a whimsical project.
1: 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And that's all from the Happy Pod for now. We'd love to hear from you. As ever, the address is globalpodcast@bbc.co.uk. This edition was mixed and produced by Rachel Bulkley. The editor is Karen Martin. I'm Holly Gibbs. Until next time, goodbye.
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27: This is Andrew Peach. Welcome to the newsroom. With more explosions reported in Iran, we'll hear about the impact on people there.
28: Yesterday at the supermarket, someone mentioned that Abadan had been hit. Everyone was distressed.
27: Ukraine's President Zelensky sacks the defense minister who's taken drone warfare deep into Russia.
29: It's a puzzling decision. Just 3 days ago, President Zelensky said that his army was now in the best ever position on the front line.
27: Argentina celebrate making the World Cup final with a banner about their country's claims to the Falkland Islands.
30: I don't think England fans can get too excited that anything more stringent than that will be placed on Argentina. They're not going to be kicked out of the World Cup, but there will be some punishment from FIFA.
27: And how Bluey's been translated into indigenous Australian languages.
31: A few hundred kids there watching the episode and they were losing their minds.
27: Those stories on the way.
1: BBC News with Moira Alderson.
4: Hostilities between Iran and the United States are ratcheting up further, with explosions heard right across Iran, and Tehran hitting back with drone strikes against US military facilities in the region. Barbara Platusha is in Jerusalem.
5: Well, the strikes don't change the situation dramatically. This is the kind of thing that has been happening for the past week, although it has intensified over the past week. The Americans struck again the south of Iran along the Strait of Hormuz. They say they're targeting coastal defenses and missile sites. But Iranian media also reported that explosions were heard in other parts of the country, like the west and the north, and that Tehran activated its air defenses. The response, the Iranians have been hitting U.S. military facilities, as reported in Jordan, Kuwait, and Bahrain. But in Iraq also, the prime minister said that a drone attack had happened in the northern Kurdistan region.
4: Earlier, Tehran's top negotiator in talks with the U.S., Mohammed Bagheer Ghalibaf, insisted it must keep control of the Strait of Hormuz. Protests are taking place in Kyiv and other Ukrainian cities against President Zelensky's decision to remove the popular defense minister Mykhailo Fedorov. Hundreds of demonstrators gathered at a central square in the capital, waving Ukrainian and EU flags and chanting shame and bring Fedorov back. The 35-year-old had been in the job just 6 months and was a key figure in the expansion of drone warfare against Russia. Oleksiy Honcharenko is a prominent Ukrainian MP.
9: In the show of President Zelensky, there should be only one star. Zelensky became suspicious about possible political ambitions of Minister of Defense. And when he feels something like this, he is getting rid of such people. He is moving them from high and important positions.
4: Meanwhile, Kyiv was subjected to further Russian air attacks overnight. Multiple explosions were reported, and the mayor said at least two people were killed. Ukraine has also been striking Russian targets. The military said it hit six Russian tankers in the Black and Azov Seas overnight. Argentina faced the prospect of disciplinary action after their players celebrated their World Cup semi-final win over England with a banner supporting Argentina's claims to the Falkland Islands. Here's Will Grant.
10: Reaching the final for the second consecutive tournament has become a national obsession, given this World Cup is most likely Lionel Messi's last. Despite Argentina's coach, Lionel Scaloni, playing down the bitter history between the two nations before the game, insisting it was a football match, references to the war over the Falkland Islands in 1982 did appear. A group of fans in the stadium in Atlanta waved a banner which read, "Las Malvinas son Argentinas," meaning the Falklands are Argentine. The banner was then thrown down to the players on the pitch, who held it up as they revelled in their win.
4: FIFA rules prohibit political statements at matches that it organises. BBC News. The United States is warning its citizens in the Democratic Republic of Congo of possible travel delays. The State Department has extended Ebola-related restrictions, blocking anyone who's been in the DRC from returning home on commercial flights for 3 weeks. The US Embassy in Kinshasa says travellers may need to reroute their return home through third countries. The measures come as the outbreak spreads to new provinces. British Steel is being taken into public ownership, with the government saying this will protect the vital future of steel production. It comes after ministers said they'd failed to reach a deal with the current owners, China's Jingye. The government took operational control of British Steel last year to help protect nearly 3,000 jobs at its plant in northern England. A court in the Italian city of Genoa is to deliver its verdict later in a long-running trial linked to the deadly collapse of a road bridge. From Rome, Davide Ghiglione reports.
11: It's nearly 8 years since the Morandi Bridge collapsed in Genoa, killing 43 people. 57 defendants are on trial, among them former executives of the motorway operator Autostrade per l'Italia, engineers and former Transport Ministry officials. They're accused of manslaughter and falsifying documents. All deny wrongdoing. Prosecutors say maintenance was delayed for years despite warning signs. The defence blames an undetectable flaw in a single bridge cable. The trial has run for almost 4 years, with more than 280 hearings, and the victims' families are calling for answers.
4: The world's top golfers are competing in the last major of the year, the British Open. The men's world number one, the American Scottie Scheffler, is among the favourites as he seeks to become the first back-to-back winner since 2008. Conditions at the Royal Birkdale outside Liverpool are challenging, with the fairways baked dry by a hot British summer. BBC News.
27: And this is Andrew Peach on the BBC World Service. Welcome to the newsroom. As we start the programme, Iran and the US are once again trading military blows over the Strait of Hormuz. But a brief social media post from the American President Donald Trump suggests negotiations between the two countries haven't fully broken down. More on that in a moment. In the meantime, the US says it's launched a fresh wave of airstrikes overnight, with explosions reported across Iran. Tehran said it had hit back, launching drone attacks on Jordan, Kuwait and Bahrain. There's little doubt the strikes are taking their toll in Iran, which was already struggling economically before the war began. People there have been telling BBC News how difficult life is now. Their statements have been voiced up by members of our team. First, this woman from Tehran.
28: Everyone in Tehran is worried and upset. Yesterday at the supermarket, someone mentioned that Abadan had been hit. Everyone was distressed and exchanged silent glances. It was as if a lump had formed in everyone's throat.
27: This man is in the south of Iran, closer to the Strait of Hormuz, the heart of the conflict.
3: The war in the south is just a label. In reality, it is a war over oil, and the people of the south have never really factored into the equation. Both the Iranian and the American sides are fighting over oil. Here in the south, amidst 50-degree heat, they still cut off the electricity and the water. And every night passes filled with the sounds of explosions, fear and stress.
27: Yet with Mr. Trump's announcement this morning praising Tehran for releasing a US detainee held in Iran for 2 years, there's still hope on both sides that talking is taking place. A few minutes ago, I spoke to our correspondent in Jerusalem, Barbara Plett-Usher.
12: The U.S. Carried out again a wave of strikes against what it said were Iranian military targets, coastal defenses, missile sites and so on. Most of them, it seems, in the southern part of Iran, relatively close to the Strait of Hormuz, because the central command says its goal is to prevent Iran from using these capabilities to threaten shipping in the strait. There have been reports in the Iranian media of wider strikes than that, or I should say, explosions in other parts of the country. It's not entirely clear what happened, but Iranian media reported explosions in the west and the north of the country, and also that in Tehran, air defenses were activated. Again, we don't have any more details about that. And another something else that was reported was in the south, a cancer hospital evacuated because of missile strikes. Didn't hit the building as far as we know, but it was happening in that area, and so they evacuated. The Iranians have responded by striking what they said were U.S. military targets in Kuwait and Bahrain and in Jordan.
27: And as these tit-for-tat exchanges continue, Iran warning about more regional attacks.
12: Yes, the Iranian Revolutionary Guard has said that it might expand attacks to other routes that that export oil and gas. And didn't say which ones, but the general takeaway on that from analysts was the Iranians were signaling that they would use their Houthi allies in Yemen to target shipping in the Red Sea, which is, of course, another very crucial shipping passageway. So they have threatened that. The Iranian military spokesman has also said if President Trump does carry out with his threats to target civilian infrastructure, and he did that yesterday, Wednesday, saying that that the Americans next week might hit power plants and bridges and so on if the Iranians didn't come back to the negotiating table. The spokesperson said if that happens, then we will respond very strongly, then all cards are off the table. Basically, he said we would hit infrastructure across the region. So he's come back with that as a warning to the president.
27: Tell me about this U.S. detainee who's been released that Donald Trump's pleased about.
12: So this is an American-Iranian woman in her 50s. She was not actually jailed. She was visiting her relatives in December 2024. In the southwestern city of Shiraz, and then she had her passport seized and was prevented from leaving the country. She was charged with espionage, and over the period that she's been in Iran, she has been interrogated on various occasions in relation to a pending trial. Now suddenly there's this information from her lawyer that she's been released. No details about why or this suddenly happened, but President Trump has seen this as a gesture of goodwill. Anyway, that's what he said in his social media post, that the US appreciated this gesture of goodwill.
27: And what's interesting is that despite the fact that these attacks, if anything, are ramping up, there still seems to be some talking going on, some negotiations behind the scenes.
12: Yeah, I mean, President Trump has made pretty clear that his most immediate objective is to reopen the Strait of Hormuz, not to start another war. So even when he's at his most bellicose, he's saying that these attacks are meant to force Iran back to the negotiating table, the bargaining table. And we know that, for example, Oman, at the weekend, there were meetings in Oman between the officials there, regional officials, and the Iranians talking about an aspect of the memorandum of understanding that says Iran should organize together with Oman arrangements for shipping in the strait. This is what the Iranians point to as saying, actually, we were given the right to control the strait, and therefore the Americans are weakening our position. It's what the top negotiator said quite strongly in a statement that came out yesterday. He said, why would we, the memorandum of understanding only has meaning when its clauses are implemented, so why would we adhere to it if they're not being implemented? Having said that, at the same time, he said that negotiations were not capitulation. They were part of a strategy of standing strong and firm on the strait militarily, but also negotiating dialogue would be needed, essentially, he was suggesting, for there to be a resolution. So neither side has said talks are off, and both sides have indicated that they are on the table. What is actually happening with talks is a bit unclear.
27: Barbara Platusha with me from Jerusalem. Meanwhile, there's been no let-up in Russian air attacks on the Ukrainian capital, Kyiv. Officials say ballistic missiles were responsible for strikes on at least two districts overnight. Two people have been killed. There's been widespread damage. The attack comes as the Ukrainian President Volodymyr Zelensky undertakes a government reshuffle, saying he's changing his political strategy amid new challenges and new tasks. Now, what does that mean? Well, it's seen the departure of the Prime Minister and the Defence Minister, credited with expanding drone warfare against Russia. More from Vitaly Shevchenko of BBC Monitoring.
29: Yes, it was another difficult night for residents of the Ukrainian capital. Two people confirmed dead so far and six wounded, including a 16-year-old young man. The attack took place against the background of this massive reshuffle of the government. It's not just the defense minister. The whole of the government is likely to be replaced, including the prime minister. A lot of people are wondering why this popular man, Mikhailo Fedorov, the defense minister, why he is being replaced. On the face of it, it's a puzzling decision. Just 3 days ago, President Zelensky said that his army was now in the best ever position on the front line. And that is, to a huge extent, thanks to Mikhailo Fedorov, who is widely credited with reforming the army, with increasing the role of drones, and convincing the Americans, possibly even Elon Musk personally, to switch off crucial Starlink communications for the Russian army, which complicated their logistics immensely. As for the reasons why this could have happened or why he is possibly being sacked, some people are saying that he made few friends implementing his reforms. He is probably upset too many apple carts. He's failed to reform military recruitment. That is what is being rumoured in Kyiv.
27: Our correspondent Vitaly Shevchenko. At the World Cup, 48 teams have now become two. Argentina will take on Spain in Sunday's final. Two footballing superpowers, one from the Northern Hemisphere, one from the Global South. Before that, Argentina have some explaining to do to football's world governing body, FIFA, after beating England. Their players celebrated with a banner which read Las Malvinas son Argentinas, the Argentine name for the British overseas territory, the Falkland Islands. Our reporter Joe Linsky saw that banner being unfurled.
30: It was unfurled on the pitch. It translates into English as the Falklands are Argentina's. And this, as we have spoken a lot in the build-up to this match, is all to do with the Falkland Islands, the territory that these two nations fought a war over back in 1982. There was also a referendum on the sovereignty of the Falkland Islands back in 2013, which emphatically showed that the islanders wanted to remain British. But this is still a live political issue in Argentina, and it added for an extra spice, really, to the build-up to this match. The players of Argentina have been pictured in videos actually singing about the Falkland Islands and how much it means to them in terms of getting on over England, having had all this history with them. So they can expect probably a fine from FIFA for this. There is some precedent, actually, for this exact type of incident, because back in 2014, Argentina unfurled a banner with those same words, and they were given a fine by FIFA. I don't think England fans can get too excited that anything more stringent than that will be placed on Argentina. They're not going to be kicked out of the World Cup, but there will be some punishment from FIFA.
27: During the tournament, commentators around the world have been guiding fans through the 102 matches played so far. Among them, a new generation of commentators across Africa, bringing matches to life in local languages.
0: If I will not be defender, don't be defender. I will not be attacker, don't talk to defender. Because I may see, what makes you say they block the guy when he said that the one scatter is more record. Oh, what a goal!
2: It's a goal!
27: That's pidgin English, certainly conveying the excitement of what's happening. Spoken by Swo Chapelli, who's a Nigerian football commentator, using language to bring the world's biggest games closer to fans.
0: With the way I navigate my career, most times, if someone is already doing it, I want to find another way to still express and still be around what I love. So pidgin was just right there. It seemed like it was a tough call, but this was conversation that was organic for me. I'm from the South. So picking pidgin was just, there was an opportunity, slight opening. And I just felt like, you know what? Let me see. And the let me see has just been, I've been seeing for 12 years now. And because I'm an African, I have to look out for the African-themed stories, right? But I have to be looking out for the things that will connect my primary audience, that Africans, especially those that understand pidgin. Why should they feel connected to Spain? Because Lamine Yamal is there. There's Equatorial Guinea in the mix. There's a bit of Congo somewhere in their national team. There are traits of people with family traits that's tied or roots that's tied to Africa.
27: This is the BBC World Service with Andrew Peach. Now, 8 years ago, the Morandi Bridge in northern Italy collapsed in what's considered one of the country's worst infrastructure disasters. 43 people were killed, including several children. There was a national investigation into whether risks were taken to cut costs. A court is going to deliver a verdict later today as 57 executives and engineers stand trial, all deny any wrongdoing. Let's go to Rome and our reporter Davide Giglione, who's there. Davide, you're actually from Genoa yourself. Take us back to that day.
13: I am indeed. And thank you for playing that clip. It brought me back to that day because I was actually in my hometown visiting my parents and was driving into town when the bridge collapsed. So I actually saw it, which was terrible. So that happened in 2018. And, you know, since then, families of the victims have been calling for answers. And today, maybe they will get one. They will get one, maybe not the one they're hoping for, or maybe yes. I was talking to some of them, and they will be sitting in the courtroom hoping for justice, essentially.
27: Okay. Tell us about the legal case that's about to conclude.
13: So basically, at the heart of the case is the basic disagreement over whether over why the bridge fell. Because on the one hand, you've got prosecutors saying that maintenance was repeatedly delayed, even as, you know, warning signs were ignored. On the other hand, you've got defense lawyers arguing that the real cause was actually a design flaw and it was basically impossible to predict. So the judges will basically decide whether there was a tragic accident or there's an actual responsibility and someone's
27: And what do the family members of the victims say about what happened?
13: Well, obviously they expect someone to be found guilty. They want justice. They've been fighting for it. They've been very active over the last few years. They've been gathering regularly to provide evidence, but also just to, tell the stories of their relatives. I was just talking to the sister of a woman who died in 2018, and she said that they've never really stopped fighting and helping the prosecutors, and they're there physically. They gather every year. So they are very active, very, very worried, and it's a very... about the possible outcome of the trial, but also very, very emotional and very anxious, they said.
2: Davide, thank you very much indeed. That's Davide Giglione joining me live from Rome. Now, take a listen to this. This is the remarkable sound of a newly discovered monkey in the Democratic Republic of the Congo. It's called the Likweli monkey. Its distinctive feature, apart from the curious noise it makes, is its bright orange lips framed by a furry black face. You can see an image right now if you go to our website at bbc.com/news. Conservationists working in the east of the DRC first reported seeing this unusual looking animal in 2008, but at that time they got just one blurry photograph. After another sighting 10 years later, an international team set out to try and find the monkey, to try and study it, the fifth African species to be discovered in the last 75 years. My colleague Sean Farrington has been talking to two of the scientists working on this project, a PhD student from Florida Atlantic University, Junior Amboko, and the lead scientist, Professor Kate Detweiler.
7: The new Colobus likweli is a medium-sized monkey, and it's covered in dark hair. And then on its face, it's got this really magnificent orange cream-colored lips and area under the nose that sticks out, especially when it roars. And then it's got this really spiky black hair around the side of the face and on the top of the head.
14: And Junior, can you tell us a bit more about the environment this monkey is living in and why, would have taken so long and the discovery has come about in this way?
15: The Lomami National Park is a very remote place, difficult to access and also high, and probably this is why it took a long time to actually discover the species and also collect more data on it.
14: Kate, why is it such an important step?
7: So in, I think, 2026, having a new monkey species come to light after all these years of being in the landscape, it's just really rare. We had an earlier discovery in 2012 from the same landscape on the west side of the Lomami River, and now we're on the east side. So we're really excited to have the next steps for learning more about what Likweli, its ecology is and its evolutions. It's really, really extraordinary.
14: And Junior, how close can scientists get with sound recordings to being able to provide the rest of the world with a little bit more of a detailed experience?
15: You can hear Likweli as far as up to 200 meters, but usually 50 to 100 meters, you really have like a nice sound and you can record.
14: And sightings? Will there be added interest around the world now for people to get even closer to see them for themselves?
15: Lomami is a new park. It was officially established in 2016. So almost everything needs to be studied, not just primates. But I keep reminding people that we have over 50 species of mammals in general. We have over 200 species of birds.
14: Junior, for you, was there a certain point that was particularly emotional along the journey?
15: Yes, emotional, because I started from the very beginning to collect data. We didn't know anything about the species. And at the end, I was actually the one who gave the name, Colobus congolese. This was actually from my suggestion. And just, it's so amazing for me. And I'm just proud to see that this naming is coming from me.
2: That was Junior Amboka. We also heard from Professor Kate Detweiler. Now, hundreds of thousands of newborn babies are going to be tested for a rare genetic disease, spinal muscular atrophy, or SMA, as part of a new study. Campaigners are calling for earlier diagnosis to allow gene therapy treatments to start sooner. Our health reporter has more on this. He's Jim Reid.
6: Early testing for SMA can transform babies' lives. The condition affects the muscles needed to walk, breathe and swallow. In the most severe cases, it's fatal before the age of two. The latest drugs can correct the defective gene which causes it, but they must be given as soon as possible after birth, making early detection crucial. There's already screening for babies in Scotland, and the heel prick blood test will now be made available across the whole of England by October next year as part of a new study. The singer Jessie Nelson, whose twin daughters have been diagnosed with SMA, welcomed the news, saying it marks the beginning of a brighter future for children affected by the rare disease and their families.
2: Andy Fletcher is the chief executive of Muscular Dystrophy UK. It says this is a landmark moment.
8: We know that there's a transformational treatment now available for people with SMA, but every moment really matters in terms of when you give that. So the sooner we're able to give that in a baby's life, the more transformational the outcomes are likely to be for the child and their family. So we're really delighted that the government has committed to extending that programme so that all babies in England should be eligible for the newborn screening.
2: Now, I don't know whether you have children, but if you do, the chances are you will have come across the lovable and, shall we say, enthusiastic six-year-old blue heeler puppy who lives with mum, dad and little sister Bingo. I'm talking about Bluey, the award-winning Australian cartoon series. Now, for the first time, it's been translated into Indigenous Australian languages. Simon Atkinson has been talking to the producers of these episodes, Maya Tiki Marika and Will Porter, who say they hope the project will amplify First Nation voices and help with language preservation.
16: What if Bluey spoke one of the world's oldest living languages? Well, for the first time, Bluey's been produced in Australian Indigenous language. There are now five episodes in Yungu Mata, which is a collection of dialects spoken in Northeast Arnhem Land in the Northern Territory.
17: The five episodes that we chose really resonated because they spoke to our connection to country.
16: The voices, well, they're local elders, musicians and children.
17: We want to elevate and amplify the voices of First Nations Australia.
16: And when it was shown for the first time...
31: There was a few hundred kids there watching the episode and they were losing their minds.
16: Bluey's already been translated into over 20 languages. That global success has made it a lot of money, including for BBC Studios, which is the commercial arm of the BBC. The producers know these episodes won't make a profit, but say perhaps it'll help keep a language alive.
17: If one person turns on the TV and sees an episode of Bluey in a First Nations Australian language, then who knows what inspiration, what seed can germinate and where we can go from there.
18: You're a bit there, Bingo.
2: Our main news. Tehran is launching fresh attacks on US bases in neighbouring Gulf states while Washington continues to strike sites across Iran. And protesters are gathering in Kyiv after the surprise sacking of Ukraine's defence minister. More at bbc.com/news. From me, Andrew Peach, and the team here in the newsroom, thank you for listening.
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1: Coming up next on Business Daily, the Hollywood mega merger between Paramount and Warner Brothers would, if the companies had their way, bring Harry Potter and Top Gun, amongst others, under one roof. But as 12 regulators in the United States effectively shouted no deal this week, we'll ask what the row might mean for what we see on our screens. So join Michelle Fleury and me, Will Bain, after the latest world news.
3: BBC News with Jane Steele. Protests have broken out in Ukraine after President Zelensky sacked his popular defence minister. Mikhailo Fedorov was a key figure in the expansion of drone warfare against Russia. Demonstrators in Kyiv chanted shame and bring Fedorov back. Hostilities between Iran and the United States have continued, with explosions heard right across Iran. Tehran has been hitting back against US military facilities in Jordan, Kuwait and Bahrain. Argentina faced the prospect of disciplinary action from FIFA after their players celebrated their World Cup semi-final win over England with a banner supporting their country's claims to the Falkland Islands. FIFA rules prohibit political statements at matches. The United States has escalated its trade dispute with Brazil by confirming a new 25% tariff on thousands of Brazilian imports. Several major products have been exempted, including coffee, beef and orange juice. A fire at an orphanage in Algeria has killed at least 11 people and injured many others. Crews have been working to extinguish the blaze in a suburb of Algiers. The US State Department has extended Ebola-related restrictions on citizens who've travelled to the Democratic Republic of Congo. They're banned from coming home on commercial flights for 3 weeks. A court in the Italian city of Genoa is due to deliver its verdict in a long-running trial linked to the deadly collapse of a road bridge 8 years ago. 57 defendants face charges including manslaughter, endangering transport safety and falsifying documents. British Steel is being taken into public ownership, with the government saying this will protect the vital future of steel production in the UK. Ministers failed to reach a deal with the current owners, the Chinese company Jingye. The firm is the last primary steelmaker in Britain, where modern steelmaking began. BBC News.
1: So the company that brought us this...
4: Did you ever make anything happen? Anything you couldn't explain? You're a wizard, Harry.
1: And the company that gave us this...
5: Good morning, aviators. This is your captain speaking.
1: ...are trying to become one. Paramount and Warner Brothers, two of Hollywood's most powerful players, are pushing for a $110 billion merger that would see them become... one super studio. Executives say it's the only way to survive the streaming wars, but now 12 attorneys general, regulators around the world and a whole host of creators are saying no deal. So today we're asking, how does Paramount and its ambitious chief executive David Ellison make their dream deal a reality? And what does the holdup, the row and any future resolution mean for all of us when it comes to what's on our screens, big, small and handheld? Yes, that's today's episode of Power Players from Business Daily. I'm Will Bain here in the UK.
9: I'm Michelle Fleury here in New York.
1: And with Rahul Tandon still endangering sunbathing snakes on the golf courses of Greater Calcutta, we've drafted in this week, Michelle, after you dissed our accountancy chops last week on the podcast, we've drafted in some Hollywood glamour this week, some expertise. Dawn Chmielewski is going to join Michelle and me this week, entertainment business correspondent for Reuters, joining us from, for now at least, Dawn, the cinema capital of the world in LA. Thanks for being with us.
10: Thank you.
1: I was trying to think of a more original film, perhaps comp, for what's going on in terms of your working life at the moment. But are you Bill Murray in Groundhog Day here at the moment, covering this story?
10: It does. That is an apt. Description. It seems as though Paramount has been at the center of every media deal over the last 2 years. So here we are again.
1: This has been going on since September. This particular will they, won't they, with Warner Brothers as well. I mean, what, just like, we'll come into it more, I suppose. But what's the mood in Hollywood that this is kind of turning into Groundhog Day?
10: You know, there was a feeling, perhaps even a week ago, that this deal was inevitable. It had Paramount had gained approvals around the world. The U.S. Justice Department gave it a thumbs up. And it seemed as though it was moving, cruising toward a deal closed by the end of potentially even July, right? But the California and other states' attorneys general had other plans, as you described at the
1: top. Yeah, Michelle, to stretch our film kind of analogies to absolute breaking point, that sort of piece in Lord of the Rings, thou shalt not pass. That's basically been this week from these 12 top legal officers across the states. Why don't you round us up on what happened, what their decision was?
9: Yeah, from blockbuster to will this be a flop? I think that's the key question. And you've got these 12 states' attorneys general kind of coming in here. And I was going through the legal document, sort of picking out some of the lines that they've kind of put in their lawsuit. And they're saying this merger combines two of the nation's five major film distributors, and it will give them 85% control. They say that for every dollar generated by wide-release theatrical films and basic cable channels in this country, the combined company will pocket more than a quarter. So, you know, it's about competition. They're saying this will have a huge impact on it.
1: Well, shall we hear from one of them? Because Rob Bonta, who's been leading this sort of coalition, if you like, of attorneys general across the United States, he's the attorney general for California, and he spoke to Gideon Long and the team on World Business Report a little earlier this week.
0: Well, you have two major, highly diversified companies trying to engage in a $110 billion merger. That would be the largest deal of its kind in the history of Hollywood. And they have been longtime competitors. And now all of a sudden will be merged into one company that will give them negotiating power in specific markets that will extinguish competition.
1: Dawn, how much of a shock was this?
10: It was not a shock. Bonta has been signaling that this deal ran afoul of antitrust law. He has been hinting that he had been weighing it. We'd had conversations with a number of individuals and groups in Hollywood who are briefing Bonta on kind of the mechanics of the industry. So it was not a surprise that Bonta and the other major states here in the U.S. would challenge this deal.
1: And that brings us to the specifics here, Michelle, as well. So we heard a little bit of Rob Bonta laying it out, but just fill out the rest of, I mean, he's really blunt. He goes on in that interview with Gideon, and people can hear that on the World Business Report podcast. He goes on to kind of basically say, this is illegal, full stop, in his mind.
9: Yeah, so it all centres around, you know, not to get into the legal weeds here, but around the Clayton Act, which is part of the antitrust law here in America about market control and who controls how much. And that is sort of what they're kind of using, the part of the law that they're using to challenge this deal, to say, well, hang on, this is going to, under Section 7 of the Clayton Act, prosecutors are trying to show that competition is going to be harmed in the future. They don't have to show that there's a monopoly today. And then the question is also, Dawn, you know, what it means for consumers.
10: In the end, what the attorneys general are arguing is if a combined studio has so much market power, it can actually command higher fees from the movie theaters that are licensing the rights to show the biggest films in the world. And that can translate to either to higher ticket prices for consumers or less money in the coffers for these movie theaters to make improvements like better seating or better concessions or bigger screens. That's how the attorneys general say this might harm not just the exhibitors, but also the consumer.
1: And that's the slightly mad thing, guys, about all of this, isn't it? Is that you've got these actions in the United States going on at state level, but you've also got regulators all around the world, lots of places where our listeners are, either clearing this deal, Brazil, South Korea, South Africa, Australia, all saying it's all okay, go ahead, Canada too. And then other jurisdictions, here in the UK, for example, the European Union, so the 27 bloc across Europe, looking at completely different bits of this deal. So the UK seems to be worried about what goes on with the TV channels. The European Union is worried about where the money for this deal is coming from. Michelle, it's a sort of real kind of web, isn't it, of intricacies, I guess, that they're trying to work their way through here, Paramount.
9: Look, I think there's going to be a lot of lawyers collecting a lot of fees on this one.
1: It's always the way, isn't it? Lawyers always do seem to be the winner.
9: Yeah, and because we should point out, we were talking about the Writers Guild of America just now, the labour union that represents film and TV writers. Theirs is a separate lawsuit from the one brought by the Attorneys General. So there's multiple lawsuits here in America, as you say, challenges on the regulatory front globally. I guess the question is, you know, Paramount, what are they going to do? What are they saying? And you know, what has been their early reaction to this? I mean, I don't know if Dawn, you've been following sort of how they've responded.
10: Oh, I have. Paramount is insisting this deal is pro-competitive. They're arguing, look, the world has changed. And the biggest competitors aren't necessarily other studios. They're technology giants that are also playing this place. Players like Apple and Amazon, who have enormous resources. So Paramount is arguing, look, we need to combine to fortify ourselves and compete.
1: You're listening to Business Daily on the BBC World Service. I'm Will Bain with Michelle Fleury and Dawn Shimolevsky, and today we are talking about the Paramount Warner Brothers deal. Bluntly, will it ever happen, or is it left in legal limbo forever? Michelle, we started

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1: Ones, aren't they? You and I talked about Disney Dawn on the podcast with Rahul a couple of weeks ago. Bigger is better is the mantra, and not just in media, is it right now? We're seeing it actually in sort of big tech, in AI, in lots of spaces, that actually the financial firepower you need in global business to compete is such that actually all of them are looking for this sort of scale.
2: It's true. I mean, look, you know, Paramount, even after it acquired Skydance, is still a tiny competitor in the world market, and it's arguing that its competition isn't just, you know, those vying for the TV screen, you know, in our living rooms or the TV screen in theaters, but all of our entertainment time, we're looking at social media feeds, we're looking at TikTok clips. So it is a world where the competitors are global in scale and have enormous resources. So Paramount, like every other company, is arguing it needs more heft, it needs more IP, and it needs to be just simply a larger force to compete.
3: So I mean, it sounds like you agree with the rationale behind the deal.
2: I understand the argument they're making, but let's also be clear that it is also an existential moment here in Hollywood. There are concerns that a deal like this, with something like $80 billion in debt, is going to necessarily result in some cuts. Mm. It's going to result in thousands of people perhaps being out of work. It's going to result in perhaps reduced film slate reduced purchasing as this combined entity tries to service the debt and create content. That's not Paramount's stance, but that is what some in Hollywood are seeing, and some in Hollywood really fear from this consolidation, is fewer buyers, fewer opportunities.
1: The other thing, and again, you two would be much better placed being in the States than me to get across this, is, let's be blunt about it, the politics of all of this, right? Because there are TV channels tied up in this, one of them being CNN, the news channel. There is the fact that the Ellison family, Larry Ellison, the founder of Oracle, David Ellison's dad, is a big donor to the Trump campaign and is seen at lots of his events. And Dawn, as a result, these 12 attorneys general were all, I think I'm right in saying that every single one of them was Democrat, right? And these are elected right. officials too. So how much is the politics in the backdrop of all of this? And you've met David Ellison. Tell us a little bit about him too in that context.
2: Well, let's start. David Ellison is actually very well liked. He's an incredibly genial, you know, nice guy who, as Michelle was mentioning earlier, truly loves movies. I mean, he just is passionate about it and is a powerful advocate. And if you talk to, you know, I've talked to Jane Fonda, who adores him. You know, she's concerned about the outcome of this merger, but he's an incredibly popular figure in Hollywood because he has such passion for the industry. And he's also a new generation of media mogul, someone who actually comes from the industry and loves it. And he's not, you know, an accountant or, you know, he's not a number cruncher, right? He's a guy who loves the industry and loves storytelling. So in some corners of the industry, people are rooting for him. So he is not this monster, but it's hard to ignore the politics that you mention. All of the Democratic attorneys general who brought this suit all mention, you know, that the Trump administration has not done its job in terms of its regulatory review, that that it was somehow that the Ellisons are favored and therefore the deal got a glide path to approval. So politics is definitely coloring this.
1: Well, where do we go next then, Dawn? You were chatting just before we got going about this case on Friday. Tell us about that, because that seems the next natural step for where we're going.
2: Rob Bonta, the California Attorney General, and other attorneys general are arguing or requesting a temporary restraining order. They're asking the courts to halt this deal so that the courts can consider the arguments that the attorneys general laid out, that this deal actually is anti-competitive. And that will have consequences for Paramount. Some economic consequences should it result in a delay.
3: Yeah, I mean, to pick up what Dawn was saying there, you know, when you've got a $110 billion corporate wedding and you've got 12 angry state attorneys general crashing the party, the costs add up quickly. And that's because, you know, it was so keen to get this deal across the finish line that Paramount legally committed to paying out $650 million every quarter that the deal is delayed past October.
2: That is $7 million a day for every day that this deal goes beyond September 30th. So that is the actual cost of this.
3: And bear in mind that, you know, federal antitrust lawsuits, they take on average 8

0: months to resolve. So imagine how long this is going to take to drag out through the courts. You know, Paramount is just going to burn through billions of dollars to keep this deal alive.
1: And is that why, Michelle, I'm just looking to my left here at the screen, Paramount's shares down 36%, nearly 37% this year?
0: Yeah, I mean, this is a real fear. What happens? Investors thought this was done, that with the DOJ approval, with regulators smiling on it favorably in other parts of the world, that the worst was behind them. Now the nightmare is resurrected. And bear in mind, there isn't just that ticking fee that we just talked about, but if the deal does collapse, Paramount is on the hook for $7 billion termination fee to Warner Brothers.
1: For you, Michelle, then, we've used the word existential already in this. We've talked about the ticking clock. We've talked about a bomb ready to go. Like, there's no ifs here, then, from what you're saying. This has got to happen, basically, from Paramount's perspective, however it's done.
0: Yeah, I mean, David Ellison has bet the house on it. This, you know, he's trying to build an empire here, and you look... Instead, you know, so desperate was he to kind of beat out Netflix that there's now a financial trap door that it finds itself stuck in.
1: Dawn?
2: I think that this is the best action thriller that Hollywood has produced in the last year.
1: The only thing is, it sounds like you're going to be watching it for quite a lot longer. Come on then, Warner Mount, that's the portmanteau people have gone for. Dawn, as our guest, you go first. Will it be a company then?
2: That is an excellent question. It is so hard for me to guess. If I were to bet, I would imagine that this deal concludes with some concessions. Bonta is looking for some structural remedies. He hasn't articulated what those are, but perhaps there's a way that this deal gets done with some concessions.
1: Michelle, I tend to kind of think that the Ellisons, Larry and David, have shown over the years that they do find a way. So it might be bumpy, but they get there. What do you think?
0: Look, I mean, I think the financial incentives for this company to follow through on this are so high, it's hard not to see, you know, any compromises being done just to get it done. But if you're Netflix, of course, you're sitting back, maybe they are the ones eating the popcorn here, just watching how this plays out.
1: Dawn, we've been so grateful for all your time. Thanks so much for coming on Power Players. We really appreciate it.
2: Thanks, Will, Michelle.
1: Dawn Chmielewski of Reuters there. Thanks so much to all of you for listening as well. Remember, if you don't already, we'd really appreciate it if you subscribe to the podcast, to search for Business Daily, wherever you get yours from. And if while you're there, you do have time to give us a 5-star review, then we would really appreciate it because it massively helps us. But that's just about it from us. Thanks so much for listening.

0: BBC World Service, and now Witness History with me, Jane Wilkinson. This is a story about a handbag designed in 1985 that's become the ultimate fashion accessory, seen hanging off the arms of celebrities and socialites.
1: The Birkin bag? Really?
2: When I'm tooling around town with that bag, I'll know I've made it.
0: But if you want the original, you'll need very deep pockets, as the BBC hinted at in 2025.
3: How would you like to own a piece of fashion history? Well, you're in luck, because Sotheby's is expected to begin auctioning off the original version of the iconic Hermès Birkin bag in Paris in just a few minutes.
4: We now come to the star lot of this sale, Lot 8, which is the original Birkin, created in 1985 for Jane Birkin. At €1 million, we start the bidding. €1 million.
0: For now, let's leave that Paris auction room as the bids begin and explore the legend of the handbag's history. It's the early 1980s, and the British actress and model Jane Birkin is living in France. She's become famous for her simple, relaxed style and for not carrying a traditional leather bag. Here she is, speaking to the BBC in 2018.
5: Because I had a rather famous basket before that was so well known that I was recognised from behind. People used to scream at Birkin just because of my basket.
0: But apparently her partner, the French filmmaker Jacques Doyon, is not such a big fan.
5: Funnily enough, Jacques thought that it was really diminishing for people to notice things that you have and to be known for any gimmick like that. And so Jacques did a reverse in his car. He squashed my basket. I picked up the things scattered from right or left. I put them all in a plastic bag and my agenda with things falling out of it because I had to go to London.
0: Jane and her plastic bag full of keys, money, makeup and an agenda head to the airport for her flight to the UK. And by the way, if you didn't know, an agenda is just a posh leather-bound notebook.
5: Got into the aeroplane, was upgraded as usual by Air France because they recognised me, to a rather chic seat next door to a rather chic man. And all my stuff fell around in an embarrassing way. And he said, you should have pockets made in that agenda. And I said, well, what can you do? Hermès don't make it with pockets. He said, I am Monsieur Hermès. So I said, oh.
0: Jane's right to be impressed. The chic monsieur is actually Hermès' then chief executive, Jean-Louis Dumas. What are the chances?
5: He said, if you give it to me, I'll put pockets in it. And I said, well, grand, that's wonderful. I said, why don't you make a bag that's bigger than the Kelly, twice as big?
0: To interrupt again, the Kelly bag was named after another actress, Grace Kelly, who became the Princess of Monaco. She famously hid her pregnancy from the paparazzi by covering her bump with an Hermès bag, which later became known as the Kelly. Back to Jane on the plane with Monsieur Dumas.
5: So there was a sort of sick bag. I drew on the sick bag and I said, well, sort of like this. I decided I wanted it sort of more open than shut. So he said, I'll make you one. And I got a call a few weeks later to say, would I like to come and have a look? And it was all in cardboard. It was lovely in cardboard. And he said, what leather would you like and everything? So I picked a black leather of some sort, as soft as I could. And then he said, I'll give it to you. So I said, well, wow.
0: And this is what the finished bag looked like. A rectangular holdall with a flap top, two rolled handles, four studs on the base, and a lock closure. Best of all for Jane, a mother of three young children, it could hold a lot of stuff. Monsieur Dumas was also delighted.
5: I thought it was so splendid. And he said, can we call this after you? And we'll call it Le Birkin. I was so flattered. I said, oh, of course you can. How wonderful. Didn't think a thing about it.
0: Jane took the bag and reportedly forgot about the encounter. She was concentrating on a singing career. Remember the song, Je t'aime moi non plus, with Serge Gainsbourg?
6: Je t'aime, je t'aime, oh oui, je t'aime.
0: Well, that's her.
5: Contrary to what you might think, I'm quite cut off. I don't look at magazines. I'm not into anything very much. And somebody said, you know that your bag is going for a fortune at Hermès, and it's the most well-known bag. And then when I went to sing in America, someone said, oh, Birkin liked the bag. I said, well, the bag is now going to sing. And then, what could you say? Sometimes one has a good idea.
0: But according to industry experts, the Birkin hadn't been an immediate hit. Sales only took off in the late 1990s, at the dawn of the luxury It Bag era. And of course, there was that cameo role in the HBO TV drama Sex in the City. Here's Kim Cattrall's character, Samantha, trying to buy one in 2001.
7: It's 4,000.
8: I know.
7: And there's a waiting list.
8: I assumed.
7: 5 years.
8: For a bag?
7: It's not a bag. It's a Birkin.
0: Interest soared. Soon the bag was turning up in pop culture, from TV episodes of The Gilmore Girls to the Hollywood film The Proposal. Rappers like Jay-Z, Drake, Cardi B and others even sang about it. Blue face, hunnids in my Birkin
9: with the rubber band, making moves faster than the hour and the minute hand. It's become the quintessential accessory that celebrities have bought in their droves. Kim Kardashian as a gym bag, Kate Moss as a nappy bag, and apparently Victoria Beckham is rumoured to own around 100 of them, so that would be costing her around $2 million.
0: Along with success came more exclusive models. Different sizes, colours and materials, including alligator, lizard and ostrich skins. Some studded with diamonds. And while the price tag ranged from a few thousand dollars to more than 200,000 for the limited versions, it didn't stop a waiting list from growing. But the bags weren't without controversy. In 2015, Jane asked for her name to be removed from a crocodile skin model. Here's NBC News.
10: Jane Birkin is demanding this particular bag be renamed amid concerns about how the crocodiles are treated.
11: Hermes responded with a statement. An investigation is underway. Any breach of rules will be rectified and sanctioned.
0: The company ultimately resolved the problem, calling it an isolated irregularity. And the Birkin name stayed. Meanwhile, Jane was making good use of her bag, covering it in slogans and stickers from the causes she supported, as well as adding key rings and charms.
5: It's very, very heavy. What it's very useful for is handing them over for charities. If you can prove that you've used it, and with me it really looks as if they've been used, so I kick them about a bit, and then you can sell them off on internet. I've sold about 3 or 4.
0: And after 9 years of use, Jane auctioned the original model to raise money for a French AIDS charity. Bought by a private collector, it came back under the hammer in 2025. 2 years after Jane's death, which is where our story began, with the sale of the first Birkin bag in Paris. Any guesses what it went for?
12: This is the moment the bidding stopped.
4: At 7 million euros. Adjugé, pardon.
12: The price, which includes taxes, works out at around $10 million. The auction lasted around half an hour, with the final price far in excess of what was predicted.
0: Yes, $10 million. For a battered 40-year-old handbag. During her lifetime, Jane seemed reconciled to the fame it had brought.
4: I think I've done rather well out of Hermes in that they gave my name on the bag that I drew, true. But on the other hand, for the Americans to say, Birkin, like the bag. Yes, like the bag.
0: Jane Birkin died in 2023 at the age of 76. She left a legacy of more than 70 films, several hit songs, and a very fashionable handbag. 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
1: Good morning. President Trump's nominee to lead the Justice Department used to be his personal lawyer. Democratic senators accused Todd Blanche of still working for Trump, not the public. It's Morning Edition from NPR News. Elsewhere in the Senate, the new head of the Federal Reserve said he's committed to getting inflation under control. Amy Martinez.
2: And I'm Leila Fadel. He didn't spell out his plans for interest rates, but the expectation is they stay high. Also, the war with Iran has led to billions in profits for oil companies. Some Democrats want new taxes to get a piece of that windfall. It's Thursday, July 16th. On this day in 1790, President George Washington signed a law making a spot along the Potomac River the nation's capital. The news is next.
3: Live from NPR News in Washington, I'm Dave Mattingly. The U.S. continues to intensify its airstrikes against Iran amid the renewed naval blockade of Iranian ports. U.S. Central Command says American forces struck Iranian targets in multiple locations over the last 24 hours. They included daytime and nighttime strikes. Iranian command centers and missile and drone capabilities were among the sites hit to further reduce Iran's ability to attack commercial shipping in the Strait of Hormuz. NPR's Hadil Al-Shalchi has more.
23: The U.S. military said it struck an unladen oil tanker attempting to sail toward an Iranian port in the Arabian Gulf. It said the ship ignored warnings and violated the U.S. blockade. There was no immediate comment from Iran. U.S. Central Command also said it has been redirecting compliant commercial vessels through the Strait of Hormuz. The U.S. intensified its attacks on Iranian military targets for a fifth day, and Iran responded by targeting U.S. bases in the Gulf and Jordan. The status of the ceasefire talks is currently unknown, but Iranian diplomats said they have been in contact with mediators. Hadil Al-Shalchi, NPR News, Istanbul.
3: President Trump is once again threatening U.S. military strikes on Iran's power plants and bridges. Speaking to Fox News, the president said American forces would attack Iran's energy plants and bridges next week unless Iran returns to the negotiating table. Some abuse survivors of the late convicted sex offender Jeffrey Epstein are speaking out against Acting Attorney General Todd Blanche becoming the permanent AG. Blanche was on Capitol Hill yesterday testifying at his Senate confirmation hearing. Survivors say the Justice Department's handling of 3.5 million documents related to Epstein resulted in personal information being released, violating their privacy. NPR's Ava Berger says one survivor is scheduled to testify before lawmakers later today.
24: Survivors are frustrated that when the Justice Department released the files, it failed to redact some names and photos of them. It's one of the reasons they oppose Blanche's nomination to be the next U.S. Attorney General. Another is Blanche's meeting with convicted sex offender and Epstein co-conspirator Ghislaine Maxwell in 2025, which led to Maxwell being moved to a lower security prison. Survivor Danny Bensky spoke after Blanche's confirmation hearing on Wednesday.
25: His record has shown time and time again that he's prioritizing mitigating reputational harm over protecting American victims.
24: Bensky was 17 when she first met Epstein and will testify before lawmakers today. Ava Berger, NPR News.
3: The White House says President Trump plans to deliver a primetime speech tonight to discuss election issues, less than 4 months before the November midterm elections. Wall Street futures are mixed this morning. Dow futures are up 26 points. This is NPR News from Washington. Heavy smoke from wildfires in Canada is causing hazy skies and air quality alerts today in more than a dozen states in the U.S. Extends from Minnesota to New England southward to Virginia. More than 800 fires are burning in Canada. Some of the largest are in west central Ontario. The National Weather Service says unhealthy air quality will be an issue in some areas through the end of the week. Crews in the western U.S. continue battling dozens of large wildfires. Anna Boyko-Wyrock with member station KUOW says an ongoing drought in the Pacific Northwest is fueling the flames.
26: In the rangelands and forests of eastern Oregon and Washington state, something is ahead of schedule. Around this time of year, grasses, shrubs, and trees are usually green and full of moisture. That makes them hard to burn. But this year, they are much, much drier. In fact, conditions are more like mid-August than mid-July. That's because snowfall was at record lows in the Pacific Northwest this winter, and temperatures have been higher than normal. Wildfire experts are warning these conditions make it especially risky for serious wildfires, with more fuel than usual ready to burn. Scientists believe human-caused climate change is a primary driver of the increase in extreme and destructive wildfires around the globe. For NPR News, I'm Anna Boyko-Wyrock.
3: It'll be Argentina against Spain in Sunday's final of the Men's World Cup soccer tournament. Argentina beat England yesterday 2-1 with two late goals to advance to the championship. I'm Dave Mattingly in Washington.
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0: It's Morning Edition from NPR News. I'm Leila Fadel.
1: And I'm A. Martinez. The Senate Judiciary Committee grilled President Trump's nominee to lead the Justice Department on Wednesday.
0: But it wasn't Todd Blanche's qualifications for the job that were the focus. Instead, the panel honed in on his close ties to the president and whether he would serve Trump or the American people.
1: NPR's Carrie Johnson has been following the hearing. Carrie, I mean, no shortage of controversy at the DOJ over the past year and a half, and Todd Blanche has really been at the center of it. How did that come up in the hearing?
2: Yeah, Todd Blanche has been the Deputy Attorney General, the second in command at the Justice Department since last year. He assumed the top job in April after President Trump fired Attorney General Pam Bondi. Getting that promotion on a permanent basis requires Senate confirmation, so lawmakers got a chance to ask Blanche about a lot of problems. He got questions about prosecutions against the president's political foes, about how DOJ botched the release of files about convicted sex offender Jeffrey Epstein, and about a nearly $2 billion slush fund the administration tried to set up to pay alleged victims of weaponization. That includes people who stormed the Capitol on January 6th.
1: How did Todd Blanche respond?
2: Well, Todd Blanche basically said he's a creature of the Justice Department. He's worked there as an intern, a paralegal, and a prosecutor. And he told them serving in the Justice Department represents an American dream. But Todd Blanche has really been dogged by questions about his relationship with President Trump. Blanche, of course, worked as Trump's personal lawyer for a couple years. He defended Trump in cases that involve election interference, classified documents. And Democrats say he's still serving Donald Trump instead of the Constitution. Then, under questioning, Blanche seemed to make a slip of the tongue. Here he is being questioned by Republican Senator John Kennedy of Louisiana.
3: Are you and President Trump friends?
4: I'm his lawyer, was his lawyer, and now I'm the Deputy Attorney General.
2: Blanche went on to say he's not a yes man and that his time defending Trump should not define his long career.
1: So, Carrie, Democrats on the panel are trying to make the case against Blanche. How do they try to do that?
2: Some of these senators actually worked inside the Justice Department earlier in their careers, so these issues are personal to them in a way. Sheldon Whitehouse from Rhode Island used to be a U.S. attorney. Whitehouse talked about how DOJ has lost stature with judges and juries over the past year.
5: Between judges appointed by every president harshly criticizing the department's work in your tenure, grand juries rejecting indictments, judicial findings of outright misconduct, this seems to be the most troubled Department of Justice in history.
2: Todd Blanche says on his watch, DOJ has done a lot to prosecute violent crime and keep Americans safe.
1: So here's a wrinkle now, because after the death of Senator Lindsey Graham over the weekend, the Judiciary Committee is very closely divided now. So how do Todd Blanche's prospects look?
2: That's true. There's one more day of hearings today that are going to feature witnesses arguing for and against Blanche's nomination. But safe to say, most of the Republicans on the panel seemed inclined to support him. Senator John Cornyn of Texas is going to be critical. For now, Cornyn says he's undecided. Cornyn is worried about DOJ trying to resurrect that slush fund for January 6 rioters, which would use taxpayer dollars. And he's worried about the broad grant of immunity the DOJ gave Trump and two of his sons for any past tax audits. This week, a judge in Florida blasted the Justice Department's approach there. The judge wrote DOJ officials abdicated responsibility to zealously defend the interests of the U.S. in a sham deal that benefited Trump.
1: That's NPR's Carrie Johnson. Carrie, thank you.
2: Thank you.
1: President Trump sent Congress a formal notification this week that the U.S. is once again at war with Iran.
0: The administration argues this gives them a new 60-day clock to use military action without congressional approval. But the greater concern for the president and his inner circle may not be approval from Congress, but from voters, particularly as the midterms get closer and closer.
1: NPR White House correspondent Franco Ordonez joins us now. Franco, so a restarting of full-scale fighting, there's got to be some political implications here.
6: I mean, there. I think it kind of depends on what actually happens next. I mean, the president would rather not be dealing with all this. I mean, he's made that clear as he's aggressively pushed for the ceasefire. Now, I will say, A, if these new strikes actually kind of break the regime, if the Strait of Hormuz actually opens and gas prices drop down, then actually maybe the political implications could be kind of good for the president. But if fighting continues, you know, next week and beyond that, and energy prices continue to rise, then obviously that would not be good for the president or for Republicans for that matter. And just one other factor is whether voters actually feel the U.S. won or lost the war or is winning or losing. I mean, it's certainly not going to sit well with Americans if they feel the president started this war and then the U.S. lost. So the success of this latest offensive could also be very important from that political perspective as well.
1: Yeah. And the thing on that is that foreign policy really rarely dominates midterm elections. I mean, could this year be an exception?
6: I mean, I'd say yes and no. I mean, yes, in that this is a big foreign policy challenge, but no, or really only because it's helping drive such major domestic challenges. I mean, voters are not necessarily going to point to the war for how they voted. I was talking with John McHenry, a veteran pollster with North Star Opinion Research. You know, he says exit polls will not show the war, but they'll more likely show voters citing higher energy prices and the economy, which are driven by the war.
7: Ultimately, the gas prices may be the determining factor in how this plays out politically, because gas prices have a ripple effect on everything. Prices, you know, at every retail shop and at the grocery store will go up because, you know, a gallon of milk doesn't walk to the grocery store. It gets driven there by a truck. So the gas price is sort of the crux of the whole matter.
6: Now, that could change, of course, if this continues to grow. And if, for example, Trump commits ground troops to the conflict, I mean, he's been reluctant to do that, but he has threatened the possibility.
1: So, Franco, is this what we're doing now? Sporadic strikes and then just continued anxiety about the war all the time?
6: I mean, I'll say that Americans, though, have been expecting that. I mean, there was a new Reuters poll that came out that said four out of five Americans expect the war to drag on indefinitely. I mean, less than 20% expect the war to end in a matter of weeks.
1: Thing is, though, President Trump has said for months that the war is almost over. Obviously not, because Iran continues to stop traffic going through the strait. So what has this done to Trump's overall support?
6: Well, I'd say a majority of Americans oppose the war, but I'll just add that if you focus on Republicans, they largely to continue to remain behind Trump. I mean, it's not necessarily that they're ignoring the evidence that you outlined, but they trust Trump's framing. And McHenry, the Republican pollster, tells me he doesn't expect that to change, no matter the reporting, no matter the facts on the ground, that Trump's core supporters trust how the president interprets those facts to them. And he says that they're likely to trust the president until they can't anymore.
1: That's White House correspondent Franco Ordonez. Thanks a lot.
6: Thank you, A.
0: A major line of questioning for President Trump's pick to lead the intelligence community in 2026 was the election results from 2020.
1: Jay Clayton is the nominee for Director of National Intelligence. He faced senators on Wednesday in a confirmation hearing. The question centered on Trump's repeated false claims that there was election fraud in 2020.
0: For more, we're joined by NPR's Greg Myrie. Good morning, Greg.
8: Hi, Layla.
0: Okay, so we've heard President Trump assert repeatedly and without evidence that the 2020 election was rigged. So when Clayton was asked about this, what did he say?
8: Yeah, the Democrats on the Senate Intelligence Committee repeatedly asked Clayton straight up who won the 2020 election. Clayton said he wasn't an election denier and that Joe Biden was certified as president, but he didn't say outright that Biden won. And so after several go-rounds with senators along these lines, the tone escalated as Georgia Democrat John Ossoff kept pressing Clayton.
9: Who won the 2020 election?
10: Like I said, I'm not going to get into that with you.
9: But you do have an obligation to be honest and forthright with the committee.
10: Is anything that I just said not honest or forthright?
9: Yes, you're not being honest or forthright. Who won the 2020 election?
10: I think I've answered the question.
0: You know, I know the president is expected to again speak about this election in a speech, election that he lost but refuses to acknowledge he lost. But it's 2026. I mean, why is this the focus? Could the director of national intelligence end up being part of any investigation into the 2020 election?
8: Yeah, the short answer is yes. Now, Clayton was asked about Trump's speech that he's going to deliver tonight, and Clayton said he didn't know anything about it because he hasn't been confirmed yet. But the director oversees the collective effort of the intelligence community, all 18 agencies, those with a domestic focus like the FBI, those with a foreign focus like the CIA. So yes, this office could be involved. And Layla, an important reminder, the 2020 election has been investigated repeatedly. No evidence has emerged of any serious irregularities in the casting or counting of votes. And this includes a 2021 report by this very office, the Office of the Director of National Intelligence. It said Russia and Iran tried to influence American voters, but did not penetrate the actual voting process, and that China also considered an influence operation, but ultimately decided against it.
0: What should we know about Jay Clayton's background?
8: Yeah, he's a lawyer. He's held a couple of high-powered government jobs. He's currently the U.S. Attorney for the Southern District of New York, and this handles high-profile legal cases in the Justice Department. And he previously led the Securities and Exchange Commission. Now, Senator Mark Warner, the ranking Democrat on the Intelligence Committee, said he's worked with Clayton in earlier jobs and found him highly professional. But Warner stressed that the law stipulates this job must be filled by someone with extensive experience in the intelligence world.
0: So is Clayton qualified for this job?
8: Well, he's never held a job in the intelligence community. Clayton says he's worked extensively with intelligence agencies. For example, he's in his current office, he's in charge of prosecuting the former leader of Venezuela, Nicolas Maduro. But just a final quick note, Republicans control the Intelligence Committee, and they can send Clayton's nomination to the full Senate without any Democratic support. A vote is expected next week.
0: NPR's Greg Myrie. Thank you, Greg.
8: Sure thing, Layla.
0: This is NPR News.

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2: 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I'm A. Martinez.
3: And I'm Leila Fadel. Good morning. The U.S. Mint is going to make $1 coins with President Trump's face on them. But there are laws that prevent money from depicting living presidents. NPR's Rachel Treisman reports on the administration's workaround.
4: When Treasury Secretary Scott Bessent unveiled a new $1 collectible coin on Fox News on Tuesday, he said he only had two mandates.
5: The currency has to say "In God We Trust" somewhere on it.
4: That's engraved on the coin, according to photos he shared on Wednesday.
5: And there cannot be a image of a living person.
4: That's also engraved on the coin, a close-up of President Trump's face. The Thayer Amendment from 1866 prohibits the use of any living person's likeness on U.S. currency. Here's Jeremy Paul, a professor at Northeastern University School of Law.
6: We don't want neutral symbols like our money to be partisan.
4: Congress passed a law in 2020 authorizing a new coin for America's 250th birthday, with a design, quote, emblematic of the United States semi-quincentennial. And Bessent argues there's a precedent for featuring the president.
5: During the 150th, there was a Calvin Coolidge coin, so we can put living people's images on a coin.
4: But Paul is not convinced. He points to a 2005 law that says a coin can't honor a president until at least 2 years after their death.
6: Whatever precedent there might be, the law has changed further in the direction of trying to depoliticize the currency.
4: The Department of the Treasury says the coin doesn't violate any laws. It did not respond to NPR's questions about how much the collectible coins will cost or where revenue will go.
6: Will the government make money off these coins? Yes, it will. That's the whole point.
4: The coins will go on sale starting this fall. Rachel Treisman, NPR News.
2: This month, NPR is looking at the effect of Trump administration policies on arts and culture around the country. Here's one. It's getting harder to see international artists perform in the U.S. Some are being turned away at the airport. Others aren't even trying to come. Josie Fishels reports.
7: Palestinian comedian, playwright, and actor Ala Shahadi had come to the United States twice before to perform his one-man show, a coming-of-age story.
8: To us, this horse is much more. It's not just a symbol of a freedom. To us, this horse is a symbol of our resistance, our vitality.
7: He had a visa that allowed him to work and live in the U.S. for 3 years. When he landed at New York's JFK Airport last November, it was for a performance in Massachusetts 2 days later. But then Customs and Border Protection officers pulled him aside.
9: As soon as they saw my passport, I was sent to another hall.
7: Shahadi says he was questioned for 5 hours by federal immigration agents. He was handcuffed. Then he was transferred to an immigration detention facility in New Jersey.
9: Suddenly I'm in a room like 20 meters square with 30 people sleeping. On the concrete, no, nothing, no blankets. It was a big shock for me.
7: Despite multiple requests, Customs and Border Protection would not confirm these details to NPR. But they did send an email statement saying that Shahadi was refused entry for, quote, not being forthcoming with facts during his interview with officers. The next morning, he was placed on a return flight to his current residence in Amsterdam. Shahadi was shaken by his experience.
9: Of course, it is scary to sit with people with power who can just kill your dreams, as simple as that. And you feel how unfair and how humiliating is that, and how you're nothing as a human being.
7: He decided to cancel his upcoming U.S. tour, 7 cities. Even though most venues showed a filmed version of his show, the canceled tour cost him and the venues that had booked him tens of thousands in lost revenue. Matthew Covey with legal nonprofit Thomas Dot says many international artists aren't willing to even attempt a U.S. tour right now. For some, there's the fear of being stopped and turned around at the airport. But it's also become a lot more expensive.
10: All those fees have gone up significantly.
7: Currently, it's taking over a year to process O artist visa petitions, which are for individuals. But you can't apply more than a year in advance. That's why all artists must pay for faster processing, a fee that just increased to nearly $3,000. Why is visa processing so delayed right now? Petitions are now being reviewed more closely, and more documentation is required, often hundreds of pages.
10: The current situation is a tour that would have been marginal and maybe break even 5 years ago is a losing money project now.
7: That's true for Swedish folk group Kangaroo. Their second U.S. tour was set and they had paid the extra fees. But then singer Emma Björling ran into trouble in the next step of the process, the interview. A new Trump policy stipulates that visa applicants must be interviewed in person in their own country of residence. You used to be able to go to any U.S. consulate in any country. Since Björling was in Canada with another band, she needed to finish her tour, fly back to Sweden for her interview, then wait.
11: I was stuck back home without a visa.
7: She missed the first week of Kangaroo's U.S. tour.
11: With all the additional fees and costs and troubles and stress, it's not worth it, not financially and not stress-wise and workload-wise.
7: The group lost money on tour and won't return to the U.S. this year. It's not just artists who are feeling the effects. For presenting venues, especially those in smaller cities, cancellations mean lost revenue and lost trust. Jamila Daria is the executive director of the University of Massachusetts Amherst Fine Arts Center.
12: You not only lose the revenue from the patron who bought the ticket, but for that next show that patron was thinking about going to, now they're second guessing, like, well, you know, who knows if the show's going to happen, so maybe I better not buy.
7: Her organization had spent nearly a year planning Ala Shahadi's visit before it was canceled at the last minute.
12: In Western Massachusetts, where our communities are more rural, access to the storytelling and the perspective of folks who are coming from parts of the world that you don't have direct engagement with is not only lost for that night, but maybe lost for good.
7: Venues like hers are already strained by pandemic losses and cuts to federal arts funding. And when cultural exchange disappears, she says, it's the audiences who end up missing out. For NPR, I'm Josie Fischels in Chicago.

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1: How do you translate a nearly 3,000-year-old epic poem to the big screen?
2: Sometimes what feels like adding things, in a way, you're sometimes just looking at the source material with a specific lens, a modern lens.
1: I'm Scott Detrow. 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

0: Live from NPR News in Washington, I'm Dave Mattingly. Iran has been launching missiles and drones at Bahrain, Kuwait, and Jordan today in response to stepped-up U.S. attacks against Iranian targets. Jordan reports intercepting more than a half dozen missiles today. U.S. Central Command says American forces have carried out daytime and nighttime attacks against Iran in the last 24 hours amid the Navy's renewed blockade of Iranian ports. The U.S. also struck a ship it says was attempting to breach the blockade. President Trump is once again threatening to attack Iran's bridges and power plants if Tehran doesn't return to the negotiating table. The president tells Fox News if necessary, those attacks would take place next week. The president was in Pennsylvania yesterday, where he highlighted nearly $10 billion in promised investments in technology for the U.S. military.
1: These investments will create more than 4,000 jobs. Pennsylvania workers will build the ships, submarines, trucks, weapons, and industries that will ensure America remains the strongest and most powerful nation.
0: War with Iran has reduced the military's supply of Tomahawk cruise missiles and other weaponry. The president was speaking at a defense summit in Carlisle. Flood watches and warnings remain in effect in areas of South Texas, where heavy rains from slow-moving storms have resulted in evacuations. This is NPR News. Air quality alerts are in effect in more than a dozen states, from Minnesota to New England, southward to Virginia. The National Weather Service says heavy smoke from hundreds of wildfires burning in Canada are causing hazy skies and unhealthy air quality. Some of the largest fires are burning in West Central Ontario. Spain will face Argentina in the final of the Men's World Cup soccer tournament. Argentina scored two late goals yesterday to beat England 2-1 to advance to Sunday's championship. NPR's Becky Sullivan says Argentina is the defending World Cup champion.
2: The defending champs are defeat-defying escape artists. In every knockout game so far, Argentina has come face-to-face with elimination. They have gone to extra time twice and trailed late in two other games, including in this semifinal in Atlanta against England. In a tough physical game, England scored first, but that just seemed to uncork Argentina, who cranked up the intensity as they took shot after shot late in the second half. It felt inevitable they would score, and in the 85th minute, they did. Enzo Fernandez hit a rocket in from outside the penalty area, then soon after, his teammate Lautaro Martinez put Argentina ahead with a stoppage time header. Assisting on both goals, superstar Lionel Messi. Now, Argentina is headed to the final for a possible repeat. This time, they'll face Spain, a defensive juggernaut that has allowed its opponents only one goal in the entire World Cup. Becky Sullivan, NPR News, Atlanta.
0: I'm Dave Mattingly, NPR News, in Washington.

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1: It's Morning Edition from NPR News. I'm A. Martinez in Los Angeles, California.
2: And I'm Leila Fadel in Washington, D.C. Good morning. The new chairman of the Federal Reserve took questions from lawmakers this week for the first time since taking over the central bank. The topics included artificial intelligence, immigration, and inflation. Kevin Warsh said the Fed is determined to bring rising prices under control. NPR Scott Horsley was watching the testimony, so you didn't have to, and he joins me now to discuss. Good morning, Scott.
3: Good morning, Leila.
2: So what did Warsh say about inflation and the big swings we've seen in energy prices?
3: Yeah, there have been some big swings. Gas prices jumped sharply just as Warsh was sworn in as Fed chair back in May as a result of the U.S. war with Iran. That pushed annual inflation to its highest level in more than 3 years. Then we had the ceasefire and gasoline prices fell. And, of course, now that ceasefire has unraveled and gas prices are climbing again. They jumped another nickel a gallon just overnight. Warsh told senators there's not a lot he and his Fed colleagues can do about any individual price, but if they do their jobs right, Warsh says, overall inflation will come down.
4: When prices go up, I know it hits your constituents every day. I'm not trying to sound dismissive of it, but I also don't want to say that there's much that we can do about cattle prices or milk prices today. But there's a lot we can do to make sure that the entire grocery aisle doesn't have higher prices, and that's what we're committed to do.
3: Warsh has been deliberately vague about what he wants to do with interest rates, but his tough talk on inflation sounds like someone who wants to keep rates relatively high for now, and that's what investors are betting Warsh and his colleagues will do when they meet in a couple of weeks.
2: Now, artificial intelligence is driving a lot of spending. How is Warsh reacting to it?
3: Yeah, big tech companies are investing huge sums of money in AI, and that has the potential to affect two things the Fed watches very carefully, inflation and the job market. Right now, for example, computer chip prices are going up because of all the data centers, but we're also seeing a lot of construction jobs. Warsh says over time, the impact of AI could be different.
4: In the near term, I think this investment is probably quite good for jobs as we're building out the infrastructure. And over the long term, my best guess is that this will improve American productivity. But between the short term and the long term, it can have a disruptive effect, and we're attuned to that.
3: Warsh has appointed a task force to explore how AI might affect the Fed's work, and he's expecting recommendations by the end of this year.
2: Warsh also got some questions about immigration. What did he say?
3: You know, like his predecessor, Jay Powell, Warsh tries to stay in his lane, and he stressed that immigration policy is up to Congress and the White House, not the Federal Reserve. But the questions he got do highlight some of the divisions within the Republican Party. GOP Senator Tom Tillis of North Carolina warned the administration's aggressive crackdown on immigration, both legal and illegal, could leave the U.S. with a real shortage of workers.
5: People are high-fiving and talking about net zero immigration growth as if it's a good thing. It's only a good thing if you want to repeat the mistakes of Western Europe, Japan, China, and other nations that didn't get their replacement rate right.
3: Another Republican senator, Bernie Moreno of Ohio, took the opposite tack. He says a rebound in immigration would make the Fed's job harder.
6: If you have dramatically more humans in the United States looking for work, by definition, it makes full employment more difficult.
3: Now, Warsh was careful not to get dragged into that debate, but clearly immigration policy can make a big difference in the size of the U.S. workforce and the potential for economic growth.
2: NPR Scott Horsley, thanks for that rundown, Scott.
3: You're welcome.
1: Those rising oil and natural gas prices are not just affecting inflation. They also mean more profits for oil companies. Top global oil producers have been making tens of billions of dollars in profits since the beginning of the war with Iran in late February. Some U.S. lawmakers have a plan for that. Here's NPR's Julia Simon.
7: I'm here at the gas station right now, and if you, like many Americans, fill up your car with gas, you know very well that the price has jumped up in recent months. But what hasn't jumped up so much is the price of actually drilling for the oil. and making this gas. So where does this leave us? Gasoline doesn't cost that much more to make, but because global oil prices have risen at one point to over $120 per barrel, many oil companies are making more money, and that's led to excess profits, or windfall profits. This Democratic senator wants the U.S. to tax them.
8: Sheldon Whitehouse, a senator from the state of Rhode Island.
7: Here's how Whitehouse says it would work. You look at the average price of a barrel of oil before the war. You compare that to the price spikes today, and then you look at the excess profits.
8: And then you split the difference. We're actually somewhat generous about letting him keep half of the excess profits, but we want at least half of it to go back.
7: Whitehouse says the federal government would send the money to lower-income Americans through tax rebates. This windfall tax proposal isn't new. Whitehouse introduced a bill proposing a windfall tax in 2022 after Russia's invasion of Ukraine. He introduced another version this year. Neither proposal went anywhere, but a similar tax has become law across the pond.
9: That's what happened in the UK.
7: Here's Dominic Eagleton with the environmental nonprofit Global Witness. He says after Russia invaded Ukraine,
9: the UK government introduced a windfall tax on the oil industry's profits, which were, you know, kind of reaching astronomical levels.
7: The oil industry made more than $900 billion in profits following Russia's invasion, according to researchers at UMass Amherst. Eagleton says the UK's windfall oil tax has brought in more than $12 billion through 2025, the most recent year for which they have data. The European Union also had a temporary windfall oil tax following Russia's invasion, and some European countries want one again. U.S. oil producers aren't a fan of this tax proposal.
10: We are the world's largest oil producer, the world's largest natural gas producer.
7: This is Dustin Meyer, Senior Vice President with the American Petroleum Institute, or API, a trade organization for the U.S. oil and gas industry. He says America has become a global energy leader.
10: But a big part of that secret sauce was having the sort of investment certainty to bring us to that position. Proposals like this only erode that certainty and send exactly the wrong message at exactly the wrong time.
7: Chevron, ExxonMobil, and Shell did not respond to requests for comment about the proposed tax. BP referred NPR to API. Whitehouse's office says that this bill is targeted to impact only the biggest oil producers and would leave about 70% of U.S. oil production untouched. About a dozen senators have signed on to Whitehouse's bill, all of them Democrats, along with independent Bernie Sanders. Whitehouse says that it's going to be an uphill struggle. Ultimately, he wants to spotlight big oil profits and this.
8: Wind, solar, and battery power, they're

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2: Good morning, I'm Leila Fadel. About 20 years ago, the soccer team FC Barcelona raffled off a photo shoot with their players. A young Lionel Messi ended up taking photos with a lucky five-month-old. In one, Messi bathes him in a plastic tub. That baby was Lamine Yamal, who is now a soccer star himself. Messi and Yamal will have a reunion this weekend when Spain and Argentina face off in the World Cup finals. Probably no bathtubs this time. It's Morning Edition.
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4: 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I'm A. Martinez.
2: And I'm Leila Fadel. Ukraine's popular, tech-savvy defense minister has been fired. He pushed the use of drones, which successfully turned the tables on Russia. Joining us to discuss why this is happening is NPR's Joanna Kakissis. Good morning, Joanna.
5: Good morning.
2: So tell us about this defense minister.
5: So Leila, Mikhailo Fedorov is only 35, but he's accomplished a whole lot. For example, he led Ukraine's digital transformation in his previous government post, and his dismissal is part of a government reshuffle by Ukraine's president, Volodymyr Zelensky. Now, Fedorov has been in the defense post for only 6 months, but during that time, there's been this dramatic improvement in Ukraine's position on the battlefield. A couple of things he's done, he's persuaded Elon Musk to switch off Starlink internet terminals that were being used by Russian military, and he advocated for a campaign of mid-range drone strikes that have disrupted Russian logistics. We spoke to Ihor Fedirko, who leads the Ukrainian Council of Defense Industry, and he told us Fedorov has pushed for the innovative use of Ukraine's cutting-edge drones in warfare.
6: One of the faces of the modern and technological war, it's Mikhailo Fedorov. He totally changed the rules. He is not afraid to take some risk and responsibility.
5: Now, he also said that Fedorov was trying to make arms procurement more transparent, which may have angered those who make money off weapons.
2: And you're describing a lot of successful moves by this defense minister. Has Zelensky explained why he removed him and is rearranging his government like this?
5: Well, you know, Zelensky changes his cabinet a lot. This is, I think, his third reshuffle. I spoke to Oleksandr Mereshko, a lawmaker with Zelensky's party, and he said he's not even sure why Zelensky dissolved this government. But Mereshko suspects Zelensky fired Fedorov because Fedorov clashed with old-school military generals and because of his controversial reforms on how men are drafted into military service. Now, Zelensky is expected to nominate Ukraine's current interior minister. He's this former police general with traditional ideas to replace Fedorov.
2: So will this have an

0: impact then on Ukraine's development of defense technology?
1: Well, Leila, the innovation is expected to continue. Defense makes up at least 30% of Ukraine's GDP, and defense tech is the fastest growing industry here. Ukraine just signed a drone deal with the EU and another deal on missile production with France. But, you know, there is concern that without someone tech savvy helming Ukraine's defense ministry, opportunities to turn Ukraine's drone and defense tech knowledge into more momentum on the battlefield may actually dry up.
0: President Trump recently agreed to grant Ukraine licenses to make missiles for the U.S.-designed Patriot air defense system. How quickly can Ukraine actually make those?
1: Well, Zelensky told reporters on Wednesday that Ukraine would have the technical capability to do this by the end of the year. But those in the defense industry say that this timeline is probably unrealistic. Fedirko, the defense industry executive we spoke to, told us Ukraine has the production base to make Patriot interceptor missiles, but getting them out there will actually take something like 2 years.
2: So we have to teach our engineers, we have to test in the first batch of these missiles, we have to understand exactly the standards.
1: Now, Leila, Ukraine needs interceptors like the Patriot missiles to destroy ballistic missiles, which Russia is launching at Ukrainian cities much more frequently these days. Ukraine has developed a variety of methods to shoot down Russian drones, but not all missiles.
0: That's NPR's Joanna Kakissis in Kyiv. Thank you so much, Joanna.
1: You're welcome, Leila.
0: This is NPR News.

0: This is Morning Edition from NPR News. I'm Michelle Martin.
1: I'm Leila Fadel.
2: And I'm Amy Martinez. For a lot of people, discovering new music means doing it on TikTok. There's an entire ecosystem of curators recommending music on the app, but sometimes those videos are secretly a form of advertising. NPR's Isabella Gomez Sarmiento interviewed several influencers who say they get paid to promote songs. Isabella, who'd you speak with?
3: I talked to 5 content creators, all of whom make videos recommending music or reacting to new songs. Some of the influencers NPR spoke to requested anonymity so they could speak freely about the relationship between creators and music labels. Some of them have over 1 million followers, so it's safe to say a lot of people are consuming this content. They're like VJs for a new generation. They all told me they frequently get paid by record labels or marketing agencies hundreds of dollars per video. And most of the time, these videos are not getting labeled as ads or sponsored posts. They look like totally organic content. I reached out to nearly 12 labels, including Sony, Universal Music Group, and Warner Music Group. I asked if they engage in influencer marketing, and if so, whether they advise that creators label that those posts as sponsored. None of the labels got back to me.
2: Ooh, sounds squishy. I mean, it sounds like it could be illegal, but maybe not illegal.
3: So that's kind of the tricky part. I mean, payola, which is the practice of labels or artists paying a DJ to play their song or promote it, that's definitely illegal. It was outlawed by the Federal Communications Commission in 1960. However, the FCC doesn't regulate social media. There are rules that influencers are supposed to follow. Those are set by the Federal Trade Commission. In their guidelines, the FTC says that whenever an endorsement is part of a video, the influencer should disclose it in the caption and a superimposed text on the video itself, and they should disclose it in the audio.
2: Okay, do they?
3: Well, all of the influencers I talked to said they usually do not disclose it, and some say they interpret a gray area between a song versus, say, a pair of Bose headphones. Bryson Keith has 1 million followers on TikTok. He told me he often doesn't disclose when the use of a song is being paid for by a label or agency.
4: I don't know, I guess it's a little bit different with music because no one's really buying anything. You're just listening to a free song.
3: To be clear, songs are not free. They're products that labels and artists sell. And even if you're listening on a streaming site like Spotify, people are collecting royalties for those streams. When I asked the FTC if undisclosed song promotions violate their guidelines, they told me they take everything on a case-by-case basis and can't comment on specific situations.
2: All right, so, I mean, it's about finding a song maybe that I might like. So why does this all matter?
3: I really can't overstate just how big of an impact social media sites like TikTok and Instagram have had on the music industry. It's how artists build buzz and get signed. At this year's Grammys, for example, all of the Best New Artist nominees were artists who have had a viral song on TikTok. So while it's great that social media has become a place where people can share what they're listening to and artists can build community, it's misleading if what's being presented as personal taste is actually paid advertising.
2: That's NPR's Isabella Gomez Sarmiento. Thanks a lot.
3: Thank you.
0: 2 major events are happening this summer. It's hot as hell outside in much of the U.S., just as millions of workers have been told to go back to the office. Remember that place, The Office? There was even a TV show about it on NBC.
5: What's wrong with my outfit?
6: You might consider pulling it down a touch. Trying up a little high.
5: A bunch of prudes.
0: So what do you wear to the office when you might not have been wearing pants at home? Let's ask Johnny C. Taylor, Jr. He is president and CEO of the Society for Human Resource Management. Johnny C. Taylor, good morning. Thanks for joining us.
7: Thank you, Michelle. Good to be here.
0: Okay, I'm going to put you on the spot. What did you wear to work today?
7: A polo. A polo and some sort of khaki pants. Normally, I'm in more formal attire, but it is just too hot.
0: Are there really even dress codes anymore? Is that still a thing?
7: Is it a code in the way that we thought about it 20, 30 years ago? No. Women have hose, guys have suit ties.
0: Wait, hose, explain that. I don't know that everybody knows what hose is.
7: That's too funny. So for those who don't know, there was a time when women were expected to wear things like pantyhose. You could never come wear a dress, for example, and not have some pantyhose on.
0: For the uninitiated, pantyhose is tights, only it's supposedly the same color as your actual skin.
7: Thank you, Michelle. That's okay. Too funny because I'm like, I don't know. I never wore them. So I'm just using, I have two sisters in this. But my mother, I could remember her telling them, slips under your dresses. It's just a different world. There were dress codes. Those don't really exist except in environments where you're forced to wear a uniform.
0: I mean, I understand that dress codes can be very controversial, but I do wonder if some cases it's more nerve-wracking to not be told what people, it's almost like one of those unwritten rules that if you violate it, there's a consequence, but you don't actually know what it is.
7: Clarity is your friend. With this newfound flexibility now, you're right. You're in a world where you're subject to the sense of your employer. If that person feels some sort of way about how you're dressed, oftentimes they won't tell you, but it will impact your career trajectory.
0: So obviously, dress codes or guidelines are going to vary depending on your specific job. Mm-hmm. But do you think there's a benefit to a workplace culture where people are dressed up a little bit more?
7: Growing up, my mother said, don't dress for the job you have, but dress for the job you want. If you're trying to position yourself, if you want to stand out, my opinion is that dressing up a little, overdressing can hurt you as well, by the way. If you overdress in a culture where people don't do that, then you stand out potentially negatively. Right? If it actually hurts you.
0: Interesting. So you think people think you're stuck up or you don't belong there or something like that? That's interesting.
7: That's right.
0: Okay. This is another controversial issue. Are you ready?
7: Uh-oh. Get ready.
0: Okay. Shorts. Yes, maybe, no, or hell no?
7: Hell no. Unless you're a phys ed teacher or a gym instructor, the answer is no under any circumstances. And believe it or not, this is hotly contested.
0: It is hotly contested. A lot of designers are making short suits.
7: Listen, no. 95% of workplaces, that would not cut it.
0: Okay. And another one. Sandals?
7: So sandals generally are okay, particularly when it's hot. However, make sure your feet are in order, right?
0: That's Johnny C. Taylor, Jr. He is the president and CEO of the Society for Human Resource Management. Johnny C. Taylor, thanks so much for talking with us.
7: Thank you.
0: This is Morning Edition from NPR News. I'm Michelle Martin.
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13: Good morning. A new poll finds almost 80% of Americans expect the war with Iran to drag on. Right now, Iran is fighting with the U.S. over control of the Strait of Hormuz. What trade routes could it target next? It's Morning Edition from NPR News. President Trump's nominee for intelligence chief told senators Joe Biden was certified as president, but did not say he won. I'm Leila Fadel.
2: And Amy Martinez. Why did the confirmation hearing spend so much time on an election from 6 years ago? Also, an ACLU report finds ICE officers using tactics local police put limits on because they can kill people. And how the earthquakes in Venezuela have delayed its return to democracy. It's Thursday, July 16th. On this day in 1969, Apollo 11 blasted off with the first humans to land on the moon on board. News is next.
13: Live from NPR News in Washington, I'm Windsor Johnston. Acting Attorney General Todd Blanch returns to Capitol Hill today for a second day of testimony as he seeks Senate confirmation to lead the Justice Department. NPR's Carrie Johnson reports Blanch on Wednesday faced pointed questions from members of both parties about his independence and his relationship with President Trump.
1: Blanch worked as Trump's personal lawyer for a couple years. He defended Trump in cases that involve election interference, classified documents, and Democrats say he's still serving Donald Trump instead of the Constitution. Then, under questioning, Blanch seemed to make a slip of the tongue. Here he is being questioned by Republican Senator John Kennedy of Louisiana.
8: Are you and President Trump friends?
14: I'm his lawyer, was his lawyer, and now I'm the Deputy Attorney General.
1: Blanch went on to say he's not a yes man and that his time defending Trump should not define his long career.
13: That's NPR's Carrie Johnson reporting. Iran has released an American woman who had been unable to leave the country for the past year and a half. NPR's Michelle Kellerman reports.
15: 53-year-old Dana Karari runs a nonprofit organization that helps poor children in Iran. When she went to Iran to see family in December of 2024, she was blocked from leaving and then faced what her lawyer, Jared Genzer, describes as a coercive exit ban.
16: She was subjected to roughly two dozen interrogations and ultimately was accused of collaboration with a hostile state and espionage. But was never actually charged with those crimes.
15: Nor was she detained. When a court-ordered exit ban expired in April, Genzer says he urged U.S. negotiators to push for her release. He credits President Trump for making it happen. Michelle Kellerman, NPR News, Washington.
13: At least a dozen Democrats in Maine are seeking their party's nomination to take on Republican Senator Susan Collins this fall. Kevin Miller with Maine Public reports the field is rushing to reset after former nominee Graham Plattner dropped out of the race.
17: The list of candidates who filed papers by Wednesday's deadline includes several names familiar to Democratic voters. For instance, three of the contenders, former State Senate President Troy Jackson, Maine Secretary of State Shenna Bellows, and former Maine CDC Director Nirav Shah, competed in last month's gubernatorial primary. Plattner lost the support of state and national party leaders after a former romantic partner accused him of raping her 5 years ago. He strongly denied the allegations, but withdrew last week. The Maine Democratic Party is now under intense pressure from Plattner's large and mobilized base of supporters to choose a replacement with the same populist, progressive agenda. The new nominee will be chosen on July 25th. For NPR News, I'm Kevin Miller.
13: This is NPR News. Days of torrential rain have triggered widespread flooding across South and Central Texas. Some areas have received more than a foot of rain, forcing evacuations and washing out more than 100 roads. Emergency crews have rescued dozens of people, many of them trapped in vehicles or surrounded by rising water. Argentina has advanced to the World Cup final after a stunning victory over England. NPR's Jasmine Guards reports the defending champions beat England 2-1.
18: It was a game for the history books, with both teams playing equally hard and holding each other off until England scored during the second half in minute 55. Argentina then started attacking relentlessly and, as has been their style in recent games, staged a last-minute comeback. Enzo Fernandez scored at minute 85 as the game was nearing the end and equalized. Then, in the final minutes of play, Lautaro Martinez scored a header goal with an assist from superstar Lionel Messi. Argentina will face Spain in the final on Sunday in New Jersey. Spain's team has had a nearly flawless track record during this tournament. Jasmine Garst, NPR News.
13: Smoke from more than 100 wildfires in Canada is spreading across the Midwest and Northeast. Air quality alerts are in effect from the Great Lakes to New England, with pollution reaching unhealthy levels in some areas. A thick haze has settled over New York City and could move farther into the Mid-Atlantic today. I'm Windsor Johnston, NPR News, in Washington.
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13: It's Morning Edition from NPR News. I'm Leila Fadel in Washington, D.C.
2: And I'm A. Martinez in Los Angeles, California. President Trump sent Congress a formal notification this week that the U.S. is once again at war with Iran.
13: The administration argues this gives them a new 60-day clock to use military action without congressional approval. But the greater concern for the president and his inner circle may not be approval from Congress, but from voters, particularly as the midterms get closer and closer.
2: NPR White House correspondent Franco Ordonez joins us now. Franco, so a restarting of full-scale fighting, there's got to be some political implications here.
26: I think it kind of depends on what actually happens next. I mean, the president would rather not be dealing with all this. I mean, he's made that clear as he's aggressively pushed for the ceasefire. Now, I will say, A, if these new strikes actually kind of break the regime, if the Strait of Hormuz actually opens and gas prices drop down, then actually maybe the political implications could be kind of good for the president. But if fighting continues, you know, next week and beyond that, and energy prices continue to rise, then obviously that would not be good for the president or for Republicans for that matter. And just one other factor is whether voters actually feel the U.S. won or lost the war or is winning or losing. I mean, it's certainly not going to sit well with Americans if they feel the president started this war and then the U.S. lost. So the success of this latest offensive could also be very important from that political perspective as well.
2: Yeah. And the thing on that is that foreign policy really rarely dominates midterm elections. I mean, could this year be an exception?
26: I mean, yes, in that this is a big foreign policy challenge, but no, or really only because it's helping drive such major domestic challenges. I mean, voters are not necessarily going to point to the war for how they voted. I was talking with John McHenry, a veteran pollster with North Star Opinion Research. You know, he says exit polls will not show the war, but they'll more likely show voters citing higher energy prices and the economy, which are driven by the war.
27: Ultimately, the gas prices may be the determining factor in how this plays out politically, because gas prices have a ripple effect on everything. Prices, you know, at every retail shop and at the grocery store will go up because, you know, a gallon of milk doesn't walk to the grocery store. It gets driven there by a truck. So the gas price is sort of the crux of the whole matter.
26: Now, that could change, of course, if this continues to grow and if, for example, Trump commits ground troops to the conflict. Now, he's been reluctant to do that, but he has threatened the possibility.
2: So, Franco, is this what we're doing now? Sporadic strikes and then just continued anxiety about the war all the time?
26: I mean, I'll say that Americans, though, have been expecting that. I mean, there was a new Reuters poll that came out that said 4 out of 5 Americans expect the war to drag on indefinitely. I mean, less than 20% expect the war to end in a matter of weeks.
2: Thing is, though, President Trump has said for months that the war is almost over. Obviously not, because Iran continues to stop traffic going through the strait. So what has this done to Trump's overall support?
26: Well, I'd say a majority of Americans oppose the war, but I'll just add that if you focus on Republicans, they largely continue to remain behind Trump. I mean, it's not necessarily that they're ignoring the evidence that you outlined, but they trust Trump's framing. And McHenry, the Republican pollster, tells me he doesn't expect that to change, no matter the reporting, no matter the facts on the ground, that Trump's core supporters trust how the president interprets those facts to them. And he says that they're likely to trust the president until they can't anymore.
2: That's White House correspondent Franco Ordonez. Thanks a lot.
26: Thank you, A.
13: For more on what's next in Iran, I'm joined by Richard Nephew. He was deputy special envoy for Iran in the Biden administration. He also worked on the 2015 nuclear deal with Iran as the lead sanctions expert for U.S. negotiators. Good morning and welcome back to the program.
0: Good morning. Thanks for having me.
13: So a statement from Iran's Revolutionary Guard broadcast on state media said, quote, the region's oil and gas exports will either be available to everyone or to no one. That's being taken as a reference to shutting down other trade routes like the Red Sea beyond the Strait of Hormuz. How do you think Iran is weighing its next move?
0: Yeah, this has been Iran's position for quite some time. They were saying this in response to sanctions policies the United States had, you know, a decade ago. So, you know, obviously military attacks and a blockade are going to be part of it. I think their perspective is that they've got the military force to be able to target beyond just the Persian Gulf and the Straits. They've been signaling that really for months now. And I think they're going to try and make sure that all the countries in the region understand that there is no way out other than some kind of deal that allows them to retain control of the Strait of Hormuz, which is now a strategic objective.
13: Now, they're not the only ones threatening. In an interview that aired Tuesday on Fox News, President Trump promised to expand attacks on Iran. Let's listen to what he said.
3: Next week, it gets really bad for them because next week comes the power plants. Next week comes the bridges. We're going to knock out all their power plants. We're going to knock out all their bridges unless they get to the table and negotiate.
13: Why does Iran keep pushing even in the face of a threat like that? Threats we've also heard before from the president.
0: Well, I think two reasons. One, I don't think that they believe the president. I think that over the course of the last several months, he's made very big threats and then he's backed down. And he's backed down kind of making up reasons to do so and saying there's some new diplomatic initiative. So I think they think he's just going to do it again. And then I think the second big thing is they have seen that when they've backed down in the past, it's not resulted in anything positive. And I think the new Iranian leadership, which despite the president's words on this, is far more radical, far more aggressive. These are the folks who believed all along that anytime Iran's been provoked, it needs to attack and be very aggressive. So I think that the Iranian leadership perspective is, we don't trust this guy. We don't believe this guy. We actually think we can make him down if we use force. Hmm. The real problem is that that's also the American position right now.
13: So what does that mean then if they're both kind of playing the same game?
0: I think basically this just drives us into a policy cul-de-sac. I think both the American and the Iranian governments don't have enough military capacity to get what they want altogether. The Iranians are not in a position to totally take control of the Strait, although they can threaten access. The United States, at the current level of military operations, is unable to stop Iran from attacking. And so basically this is going to drive both sides back to talking, something that both Trump and Iranian lead negotiator Khalibaf have talked about in recent days.
13: But what will get them back to talking? I mean, because this is very deadly. An Iranian government spokesperson said more than 30 civilians were killed just in recent U.S. attacks. CENTCOM said Iran has killed nearly a dozen civilian crew members on ships in the Strait. So deadly for civilians. What do you think it will take for both sides to get back to negotiating?
0: Basically, I think that both sides, as cynical as it is, need to try and demonstrate to the other that they're not afraid, that they're willing to use force, that they're willing to use force in extraordinary ways. I said, you know, yesterday in talking to some folks, I think 5 to 6 days worth of U.S. military operations will be enough for the president to declare, look, I've scared them. Look, I've demonstrated what we're willing to do. I think the Iranians, after a few more attacks on ships, will be willing to say, look, we've demonstrated that we can do this as well. And then it'll be back to the table. But the problem is that even though both sides may come back to the table, it's really hard to see a long-term solution to any of this. So I kind of expect this situation to be our new normal, at least for quite some time.
13: If you were advising the U.S. team, what would your recommendations be to get beyond? I mean, they've discarded the memorandum of understanding pretty openly at this point, but to get beyond that and to a new agreement?
0: Well, I would first of all question whether or not a new agreement's our best path forward. I think that the best path forward for the United States is to ensure that the Strait is open and reasonably free for ships to be able to operate through, although Iran's going to try and exert pressure all along, to maintain pressure on the Iranian system and frankly, force the Iranian leadership to confront the deep challenges they've got, you know, domestically. They still can't deliver water to Tehran. They still can't deliver electricity or gas. And to frankly see whether or not this Iranian leadership can be waited out. I think all other options at some point provide more relief to the Iranians and to the IRGC in particular than would be wise and won't solve fundamental problems.
13: Richard Nephew, he served in the Biden administration, worked on the 2015 Iran nuclear deal. He's now at Columbia University. Thank you for your time.
0: Thank you.
2: The Centers for Disease Control and Prevention have not had a permanent director for most of President Trump's second term. Trump's nominee to lead it is Dr. Erica Schwartz. Here's NPR's Ping Huang.
4: Schwartz is considered a mainstream candidate, a retired rear admiral in the U.S. Public Health Service. In the lead-up to the hearing, she made a concerted effort to gain support from both Republican and Democratic senators on the Health, Education, Labor, and Pensions Committee. She met with members like Senator John Hickenlooper, a Democrat from Colorado.
5: Senator, it was great to meet you. And I just wanted to say for the record, I did listen to Wagon Wheel, great banjo playing. So thank you for the recommendation.
4: Schwartz is a preventive medicine doctor and former chief medical officer for the Coast Guard. She was clear in her defense of vaccines and certain vaccine mandates, but acknowledged that some Americans are vaccine hesitant.
5: I want to be the CDC director for all Americans. I don't want to be the CDC director just for Americans that believe in vaccines. I want to be the CDC director for people that have concerns about vaccines.
4: Schwartz was asked several times about withstanding political pressure from Health Secretary Robert F. Kennedy Jr., who would be her boss, and President Trump. Here's one exchange with Senator Bernie Sanders, an independent from Vermont.
6: Will you commit that you will report to Congress if you receive directives from Secretary Kennedy to implement policies that are unscientific and could harm the health and well-being of the American people?
5: Senator, I do not believe that the president or the secretary would ever do what you just mentioned.
6: Really?
4: Sanders pointed out that Kennedy fired the last CDC director for refusing to comply with his vaccine directives. Public health veterans like Dr. Deb Howry, former chief medical officer at CDC, had hoped that Schwartz would take a clearer stand.
7: Some of her answers were really disappointing when they asked her about political interference, and she kept talking about it being hypothetical.
4: But Howry says Schwartz was in a tough position, having to show her support for the president and secretary, while assuring the senators that she would be an independent leader that follows the science. The committee will decide whether to advance her nomination for a full Senate vote. Ping Huang, NPR News.

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0: It's Morning Edition from NPR News. I'm A. Martinez.
9: And I'm Leila Fadel. Venezuelans are still digging out of the rubble from last month's earthquakes that killed more than 4,800 people. With recovery efforts taking top priority, Venezuela's return to democracy is now on hold. Here's reporter John Otis.
10: Ahora o nunca.
11: Shouting, now or never, these protesters in Caracas are demanding that Venezuela's authoritarian regime hold free elections. Then they march to the headquarters of Venezuela's secret police. There, they bang their fists on metal barricades and call for the release of more than 300 political prisoners, some of whom are being held inside the building. Many of these activists support Maria Corina Machado, Venezuela's main opposition leader. She left Venezuela last year to receive the Nobel Peace Prize, but has vowed to return and lead a democratic transition.
12: One protester's holding up a sign with a photo of Maria Corina Machado that says, "We're waiting for you."
11: They may be waiting for a long time.
13: El régimen ha llegado hasta el extremo de cerrar el espacio aéreo comercial de Venezuela para impedir mi entrada.
11: When she tried to fly home last month, Machado said in this video that the Venezuelan government closed the country's airspace. The government is now headed by acting president Delcy Rodriguez. She replaced authoritarian leader Nicolas Maduro, who was captured by U.S. troops in January, and Rodriguez is now working closely with the Trump administration. But U.S. officials are more focused on resurrecting Venezuela's oil industry than on advancing its return to democracy.
14: Lo que ocurrió el 24 de junio en Venezuela.
11: Meanwhile, the post-earthquake state of emergency has allowed Rodriguez, speaking here at a Caracas news conference, to ignore opposition demands.
15: Ellos siempre han utilizado cualquier tipo de artilugio.
11: All this has left activists like José Rolón deeply frustrated. He's just returned to Venezuela after 2 years in exile and now works for Machado, the opposition leader.
15: Para ellos nunca va a ser el momento para hablar de elecciones ni hablar de transición.
11: For Venezuela's current rulers, Rolón says, it will never be the right time to talk about elections or a democratic transition. Yet some analysts caution against moving too fast.
16: Necesitamos un nuevo poder electoral para hacer elecciones.
11: Radio show host and former diplomat Vladimir Villegas says Venezuela must first scrap its highly partisan Electoral Council and Supreme Court. Those institutions ratified Maduro's claims of victory in the 2024 presidential election, despite widespread evidence that he lost in a landslide.
16: Entonces, y digamos, convocar elecciones ya no es sencillo ahora.
11: That's why holding elections right now would not be easy, Villegas says. Another challenge is reviving Venezuela's political parties, many of which were outlawed or taken over by the Maduro regime. Machado's party, called Vente Venezuela, is only now getting back on its feet. Its main office here in Caracas was looted by regime supporters, while hundreds of party activists were jailed or fled the country. Others, like Victor Palazzi, went underground.
17: Did you have to hide?
18: Yeah, I had to.
17: Where did you hide?
18: In different places, in my home, my grandmother's home. I was moving from another place to another place.
17: For how long?
18: 1 year. Even though we were hiding, we were preparing for helping our country.
11: For now, helping the country means deploying to the earthquake zone just outside of Caracas. That's where Palazzi and other Vente Venezuela volunteers are delivering truckloads of medical supplies. Still, one of his colleagues, Rosa Cucunuba, pledges that they will soon get back to politics and to pushing for free elections.
19: We have to help the people with the things that they need right now. But that doesn't mean that we are not going to do all the work that we have to do to finally
18: get freedom.
19: Yes, and get freedom.
11: For NPR News, I'm John Otis in Caracas.
0: In the U.S., tent cities are popping up across western states. They're fire camps, central hubs that federal agencies set up to meet the needs of wildland firefighters, including feeding hundreds of them 5,000 calories every day. Brody Wilson with member station KVNF takes us inside one of the encampments.
20: It's early morning at the county fairgrounds in Ridgeway, Colorado. Today, it's a temporary town of nearly 1,000 people. Hundreds of tents, streets of office trailers, showers, laundry, its own security. It's nearly as big as Ridgeway itself. A crew of firefighters crosses the gravel toward breakfast, single file. Nobody ordered them to. It's how they move on the fire line, where your place in line is how the crew keeps count of you.
21: Right now, we are serving 900 for breakfast. And that's almost every day, too.
20: Shamari Bailey is the head cook. After breakfast, they start making lunch.
21: 1 minute would be 900, and then we have to make 400 extra more. We freak out for a minute, but then we just keep going, you know, because someone has to do it.
20: Behind the mess tent, refrigerated semi-trailers and a supply chain that thinks days ahead.
21: We order in bulk. We order ahead of time. We always stay ahead of the grind, so that way when the meal comes, we're prepared to make that meal. So we have 7 meals prepared in the reefer unit.
20: The kitchen is just one address on what people in the camp call Main Street. Rows of trailers for supply, planning, medical, communications. None of it is improvised. When an incident management team gets the call, the town comes with it. Tyler Nathy is an operations chief here.
22: We have a standard set of stuff that comes with us on a pre-order, essentially. So we like to come and be as self-sufficient as possible, so that we're not putting extra strain on a community when we come in.
20: There are crews here from 30 states. One local crew is an ambulance that includes Reuben Farnsworth.
23: You know, it's a mobile camp, kind of like the camps they set up for military personnel overseas. They throw it all together in a day or two. There's showers, there's a chow hall, kind of like a little city.
20: He says he hopes everybody has a boring fire. Team leaders here on the Gold Mountain Fire rotate out after 2 weeks, but the camp stays until managers think it's safe enough to dismantle and likely be sent somewhere else. For NPR News, I'm Brody Wilson in Ridgeway, Colorado.
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25: Live from NPR News in Washington, I'm Dave Mattingly. President Trump is renewing his threat to launch U.S. military strikes on Iran's bridges and power plants. The president tells Fox News he'll order those strikes next week if Iran doesn't return to the negotiating table to try to end the fighting. The president's remarks come amid stepped-up American attacks on Iranian targets and a renewed naval blockade of Iranian ports. U.S. Central Command says the U.S. has carried out daytime and nighttime attacks over the last 24 hours and hit a ship it says was trying to breach the blockade. Iran has responded by launching missiles and drones at Bahrain, Kuwait, and Jordan. NPR's Franco Ordonez says most Americans expect the war with Iran to go on for months.
26: There was a new Reuters poll that came out that said 4 out of 5 Americans expect the war to drag on indefinitely. Less than 20% expect the war to end in a matter of weeks.
25: President Trump launched the war with Iran at the end of February. The White House says the president will deliver a primetime address tonight to discuss elections, less than 4 months before the November midterms. It's unclear what the president plans to say. He's been critical of Republicans in the Senate for failing to pass the Save America Act. One of the provisions requires proof of U.S. citizenship to register to vote in federal elections. This is NPR News. Evacuations, but no deaths are being reported in areas of South Texas. That's where heavy rains are causing widespread flooding. A federal appeals court is ending more than 60 years of desegregation oversight of a school system in Louisiana. Aubrey Juhas with the Gulf States Newsroom says a lower court's been ordered to close the case.
27: The Fifth Circuit said in a ruling this week that the district court overstepped when it denied a joint dismissal it had no choice but to accept. The opinion bucks legal precedent. Louisiana's attorney general has been pursuing this approach with support from the Department of Justice. Until Trump's second term, the DOJ, which brought many cases against school districts back in the 60s, was working to settle, not dismiss them. Louisiana's attorney general argues the orders are so old they're obsolete, and districts should be freed from court supervision. Civil rights groups say they're still relevant because there are lingering effects from segregation. There are dozens of open cases in the South. For NPR News, I'm Aubrey Juhas in New Orleans.
25: It'll be Argentina against Spain in Sunday's World Cup final. Argentina advanced to the championship match yesterday with a come-from-behind 2-1 win over England. Argentina trailed 1-0 late in the game but tied it in the 85th minute and then took the lead in stoppage time. Lionel Messi and Argentina are the defending World Cup champions. I'm Dave Mattingly, NPR News in Washington.
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1: It's Morning Edition from NPR News. I'm A. Martinez in Los Angeles, California.
2: And I'm Leila Fadel in Washington, D.C. Good morning. A major line of questioning for President Trump's pick to lead the intelligence community in 2026 was the election results from 2020.
1: Jay Clayton is the nominee for Director of National Intelligence. He faced senators on Wednesday in a confirmation hearing. The question centered on Trump's repeated false claims that there was election fraud in 2020.
2: For more, we're joined by NPR's Greg Myrie. Good morning, Greg.
3: Hi, Leila.
2: Okay, so we've heard President Trump assert repeatedly and without evidence that the 2020 election was rigged. So when Clayton was asked about this, what did he say?
3: Yeah, the Democrats on the Senate Intelligence Committee repeatedly asked Clayton straight up who won the 2020 election. Clayton said he wasn't an election denier and that Joe Biden was certified as president, but he didn't say outright that Biden won. And so after several go-rounds with senators along these lines, the tone escalated as Georgia Democrat John Ossoff kept pressing Clayton.
4: Who won the 2020 election?
5: Like I said, I'm not going to get into that with you.
4: But you do have an obligation to be honest and forthright with the committee.
5: Is anything that I just said not honest or forthright?
4: Yes, you're not being honest or forthright. Who won the 2020 election?
5: I think I've answered the question.
2: So I know the president is expected to again talk about this election in his speech tonight, an election he lost but refuses to acknowledge he lost. But it's 2026, so why the focus on this in the panel? Could the director of national intelligence end up being part of any investigation into the 2020 election?
3: Yeah, the short answer is yes. Now, Clayton was asked about Trump's speech that he's going to deliver tonight, and Clayton said he didn't know anything about it because he hasn't been confirmed yet. But the director oversees the collective effort of the intelligence community, all 18 agencies, those with a domestic focus like the FBI, those with a foreign focus like the CIA. So yes, this office could be involved. And Leila, an important reminder, the 2020 election has been investigated repeatedly. No evidence has emerged of any serious irregularities in the casting or counting of votes. And this includes a 2021 report by this very office, the Office of the Director of National Intelligence. It said Russia and Iran tried to influence American voters, but did not penetrate the actual voting process, and that China also considered an influence operation, but ultimately decided against it.
2: What should we know about Jay Clayton's background?
3: Yeah, he's a lawyer. He's held a couple of high-powered government jobs. He's currently the U.S. Attorney for the Southern District of New York, and this handles high-profile legal cases in the Justice Department. And he previously led the Securities and Exchange Commission. Now, Senator Mark Warner, the ranking Democrat on the Intelligence Committee, said he's worked with Clayton in earlier jobs and found him highly professional. But Warner stressed that the law stipulates this job must be filled by someone with extensive experience in the intelligence world.
2: So is Clayton qualified for this job?
3: Well, he's never held a job in the intelligence community. Now, he says he's worked extensively with intelligence agencies. For example, his current office is in charge of prosecuting the former leader of Venezuela, Nicolas Maduro. So Clayton works with the FBI and others. Now, a couple quick notes. Republicans control the intelligence committee and can send Clayton's nomination to the full Senate without any Democratic support, and a committee vote is expected next week. And a reminder, this position opened up after the recent resignation of Tulsi Gabbard, who often seemed to be just out of step with President Trump.
2: NPR's Greg Myrie. Thank you, Greg.
3: Sure thing, Leila.
1: In 1 week, ICE officers killed two different men, one in Texas and one in Maine. This week, a third person died after being hit by a truck as he fled from ICE officers during a traffic stop. The deaths have once again brought up questions about the agency's tactics. And now, a new report out today from the ACLU documents widespread use of force by the agency. Let's turn now to NPR criminal justice correspondent Meg Anderson. Meg, tell us about the findings in the report.
6: Yeah, so the ACLU looked at 1,200 incidents involving ICE officers or law enforcement working with ICE across 8 states. The report covers the time from when Trump took office until the end of last year. And these were things that showed up in news coverage, press releases, reports from community groups, things like that. The ACLU gathered all those accounts and then recorded the details of how that enforcement went down. And ultimately, what they found is that ICE resorting to force is not rare. Nearly a third of all the immigration enforcement incidents they studied involved the use of force or the threat of force against someone.
1: Okay, so use of force. What kind of force are we talking about?
6: It varied widely. Sometimes it was pushing someone to the ground or tackling them. But the ACLU also documented nearly 200 times where immigration officers used weapons, things like batons, rubber bullets, chemical irritants. They also found dozens of instances where officers used tactics that many local police agencies restrict or even prohibit, frankly, because they can kill people, things like chokeholds. Noreen Shaw is one of the authors of the ACLU report.
7: With use of force, you're seeing the threat of using force and actually using it become the default tool for immigration enforcement agents.
6: And again, this research is all from 2025. It doesn't even include the violence that we saw in places like Minneapolis earlier this year or these two most recent killings.
1: What factors are at play here? Where are we seeing ICE officers using more aggressive tactics?
6: Well, first, you know, there are just more encounters, right? ICE has ramped up enforcement in the last year and a half, and so more interactions means more opportunities for violence. But the agency has also shifted how they're doing immigration enforcement. Take these recent cases where ICE killed two men. Both of them were shot in their cars. I spoke to Mark Brown about that, and he didn't seem surprised. He was an instructor at the Federal Law Enforcement Training Center from 2019 until 2024. And he says traffic stops were not a main focus of ICE training then. He says these fatal shootings suggest ICE officers don't know how to handle these situations.
8: You cannot ask your officers to do a different mission and not adjust both your policies and training. You're going to have some significant gaps.
6: He says there's a lot of complex considerations for officers conducting traffic stops, right? Like, don't box people in. Don't give out conflicting commands. Other policing experts told me, you know, you just don't shoot into a vehicle unless your life or someone else is actively threatened. And I should note, you know, ICE is halting most traffic stops nationwide until officers get more training, though that is temporary, and we have already seen some pushback from President Trump himself.
1: All right, so what does ICE have to say about this?
6: So in a statement, ICE told me that it will not discuss law enforcement tactics, but that the agency is always evaluating its procedures to keep its officers safe. What I can tell you is that in the aftermath of these recent shootings, officials in Maine and Texas and elsewhere are calling for independent investigations into what happened.
1: All right, that's NPR's Meg Anderson. Meg, thanks.
6: You're welcome.

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1: Detroit is recovering from a long collapse. Businesses leaving, people leaving, debt and bankruptcy. Many neighborhoods are now better off than a decade ago. Next time, Here and Now.
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3: Good morning, Amy Martinez. Nancy Delostrito is in her 70s. She lives in Florida and got a new license plate in the mail. Picture this plate, SQZ A55. SQZ, squeeze, A55. And you get the picture. She said at first she went ballistic, but now she says she might like getting a few honks as she drives around. Hey, girl, how you doing? At least she isn't in Georgia, where the license plate would have had a peach in the background. It's Morning Edition.
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5: It's Morning Edition from NPR News. I'm Leila Fadel.
3: And I'm A. Martinez. Argentina is back in the FIFA World Cup finals. If they beat Spain on Sunday, they'll be just the third team in men's history to win back-to-back titles. NPR's Becky Sullivan joins us now from Atlanta, where she watched Argentina's comeback win over England. My goodness,
6: true.
3: Becky, what a game.
6: I know. It was nuts. I mean, my ears maybe are still ringing. It was an incredible atmosphere in Mercedes-Benz Stadium, A. 68,000 plus fans pretty much on their feet all game long, just shouting, singing, like cheering, whipping their jerseys around like towels, and just another incredible comeback for this Argentina team, which has some serious guts, I think. And on the flip side, if you're an England fan, I think maybe your stomach is still tied up in knots over the way the team played, the way they were managed after they went ahead 1-0 about 10 minutes into the second half, after which Argentina went on a tear in the two. Of course, Lionel Messi crosses that led to both Argentina goals. What a heartbreaker for England, whose 60-year wait for another chance at the World Cup trophy must just extend even longer.
3: Becky, England was 5 minutes away.
6: I mean, yeah, they felt like the players said afterward, they felt like they had it in hand. They felt like they were going to the final because Argentina didn't score at all until the 85th minute, as you're saying. I mean, after the game, they had the players just had these like 1,000-yard stares on their faces. One that stuck with me was a reporter asked England defender Dan Byrne about the mood in the locker room afterward. Was it emotional? Were people upset? Or were people just kind of silently in shock? And here's what he said to that.
7: Bit of both, really. Honestly, I was in shock at the end. I didn't really have a lot of emotion. I still feel pretty numb about it. When you come within 15 minutes of a World Cup final, 1-0 up, I was so confident that we were going to see that out.
6: You know, England has gone out a lot like this recently. The last time they were in the World Cup semifinal was in 2018, and it was the same thing. They scored first, and then they gave up 2 goals to lose. Similar stories in the Euros. I think it must just be really brutal to have it happen again.
3: So, Becky, Argentina, I am now renaming them. They are called, to me, Los Chicos del Regreso, the comeback kids. Mm-hmm, I mean, They've had some impressive games where they've come back.
6: I mean, yeah, like, I think some had really kind of almost criticized them, you could say, had pointed out at least that they had not faced very much top-quality competition in this knockout round, yet all of their knockout games had been nail-biters. I'll just list for you. I've written down, A, the minutes in which Argentina finally took the lead in each of their 4 knockout games. In extra time against Cape Verde, 111th minute. Against Egypt, the 2nd minute of stoppage time. In extra time again against Switzerland in the 112th minute. And then yesterday against England in the 2nd minute of stoppage time again. And I think what's clear is that this is a team that truly believes they can never be counted out. They have the utmost confidence that even in the 85th minute, even past 90 minutes, that they still have a chance to win. And that confidence is a major thing to contend with, I think, as an opponent.
3: Yeah, Los Chicos del Regreso. I,

0: Think it's going to stick. All right, so give us a preview of the matchup with Spain.
1: So Spain, this is the matchup for Sunday's final. Spain had a much tougher road, I think, to get to this point in terms of the strength of their opponents. And so they also have an extra day of rest now because they played on Tuesday. They've already beaten three top 10 teams, Portugal, Belgium, and France. For Argentina, England was the first top 10 team they had faced. And so, you know, and Spain in the whole World Cup has just conceded a single goal. And so I think that is going to be a big challenge for Argentina, who, as we heard, hasn't had the lead in any of these knockout games when the clock hit 90 minutes. And so I think it's hard to predict anything in the World Cup, A, except that it's going to be very fun to be there.
0: And you're going to be there. NPR's Becky Sullivan, thanks a lot.
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0: 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I'm Amy Martinez.
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9: From Marketplace in New York, I'm Kimberly Adams. It's already been a big week for economic data. We got inflation measures for consumers and producers, both showing prices rising more slowly than experts expected. Later today, we'll learn how consumers responded to those prices in June when we get monthly retail sales data from the U.S. Census Bureau, which provides a snapshot of how we spent our shopping dollars. Marketplace's Nancy Marshall-Ginzer has this consumer pulse check on the trends informing those numbers.
10: Consumers are stressed. They don't like the prices they're paying at the grocery store and the gas station. But splurging once in a while can make them feel better. Retail therapy, anyone?
11: So I impulse bought these little side tables from TikTok Shop.
10: That's Katie Thomas. She analyzes consumer behavior at the Kearney Consumer Institute. And she says people are still spending on things that bring them joy.
11: A lot of people actually see a vacation or a weekend trip as something they're willing to protect and willing to sacrifice elsewhere for.
10: So maybe they buy the off-brand at the grocery store as they're saving up for that super expensive plane ticket, or a new pair of shoes from their favorite luxury brand, says Sonia Lipinski of Alex Partners. They just did a footwear survey. Lipinski says shoppers are still buying expensive shoes, but fewer pairs.
12: So 30 to 40% of consumers are saying they want to buy the brands that they want. They are just not going to buy as many pairs of shoes as they had in years past.
10: Dan North is senior economist at Allianz Trade North America. He says this pattern of consumer spending will continue as long as people feel secure in their jobs.
2: It's a no hire, no fire situation, that's for sure. But if you look at the unemployment rate and the amount of jobs created every month, this is what's helping people feel secure.
10: North says if the job market holds up, the consumer will too. I'm Nancy Marshall-Genzer for Marketplace.
9: Let's do the numbers. The FTSE in London is down 0.2%. Dow, S&P, and NASDAQ futures are mixed, with the Dow future up 135 points. That's about 0.3%. And the NASDAQ future down 0.6%. The 10-year Treasury yield is up at 4.57%.
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9: The final game of the 2026 FIFA Men's World Cup will be played this Sunday in New Jersey. Spain and Argentina will face each other to determine the champion. But for some of the other 46 teams who failed to make it this far, they're facing more than just disappointed fans back home. World Cup losses can come at political and financial costs for some national soccer clubs. Catherine Kim is an assistant editor for Politico and wrote about this for the Politico Forecast newsletter. Catherine, welcome.
13: Good morning.
9: You start your piece with a taste of what happens when a team underperforms in the World Cup. Can you share more about what we saw from different teams?
13: Yeah, I think the one that I had highlighted and is definitely the most controversial is South Korea's crash out. They didn't even make it to the knockout round. It was one of their poorest performances ever. And that actually led to the president calling for a special audit on the Korea Football Association, KFA, as well as the hiring of the coach, who there has already been a lot of controversy over whether he was hired on improper grounds. What started with that president's request for an audit has now kind of snowballed into a series of National Assembly hearings. There's been the Seoul Metropolitan Police is conducting a criminal investigation. The coach has resigned. The Korea Football Association's president is leaving as well. And so there have been all these political consequences to their loss.
9: I think a lot of people can relate to being upset that your team has lost, but to outsiders, this may seem like a bit of overkill for there to be all of these investigations and for the government to be involved in this. Why is there such an intense reaction?
13: What is on the line here is that KFA, about 30% of his funds come from public funds. It's the reason why the president is so interested in seeing whether or not it has gone through proper procedure. Transparency is very important to the people of Korea. It's been a pillar to this specific president's presidency, and that had become a huge question mark, the transparency behind KFA and hiring its coach.
9: What do we know about how some of the other teams that have had to go home empty-handed are being received and any financial consequences for them?
13: Uruguay is the first that comes to mind. There has been federation turmoil and public fallout. Famously, the federation canceled the team's charter flight home, so it forced the players to come back home on commercial flights as a means of embarrassment and punishment. And Croatia, their manager left, and they've hired someone new to rebuild the team. And Saudi Arabia, the Football Federation's president has resigned, and they have also acknowledged the need for sweeping changes.
9: You know, we should also note that the U.S. men's national team did lose in the round of 16 against Belgium, but there's still a pretty significant payday that comes out of that anyway, right?
13: Just by advancing to the round of 16, you add $15 million in performance money. And then it's a 20-80 agreement where the U.S. soccer keeps 20 and the remainder goes to the players. And I think what's worth noting and what has received a lot of headlines is that it's split equally between the men's World Cup players and the women team as well. So that kind of is an equal payday for both.
9: Catherine Kim is an assistant editor at Politico Magazine. Thank you so much.
13: Thank you.
9: And in New York, I'm Kimberly Adams with the Marketplace Morning Report. 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
0: Good morning. Democratic senators accuse Attorney General nominee Todd Blanche of still working for President Trump, not the public. We hear from one of the senators voting on his nomination, Cory Booker, on Morning Edition from NPR News. Elsewhere in the Senate, the new head of the Federal Reserve said he's committed to getting inflation under control. Amy Martinez.
19: And I'm Leila Fadel. He didn't spell out his plans for interest rates, but the expectation is they stay high. Also, the war with Iran has led to billions in profits for oil companies. Some Democrats want new taxes to get a piece of that windfall. It's Thursday, July 16th. On this day in 1790, President George Washington signed a law making a spot along the Potomac River the nation's capital. The news is next.
20: Live from NPR News in Washington, I'm Windsor Johnston. The United States has expanded its strikes on Iran, hitting targets farther north and firing on a ship accused of trying to breach the U.S. naval blockade. Tehran retaliated before dawn today with missile and drone attacks aimed at Bahrain, Jordan, and Kuwait. Israel says its military will continue to occupy areas in Lebanon, Syria, and Gaza. NPR's Emily Fang reports from Tel Aviv.
21: In a Thursday statement from his office, Israel's defense minister, Israel Katz, said he told U.S. Defense Secretary Pete Hegseth that Israel, quote, never asked the United States to defend our borders for us, and he said Israel would maintain a security presence in Syria, Lebanon, and Gaza. Katz's statement followed reports from media outlet Axios this week that President Trump had called Israel's Prime Minister Benjamin Netanyahu and urged him to remove Israeli troops from territory seized in Syria and Lebanon. Netanyahu has said he will travel to the U.S. next week to attend the late Senator Lindsey Graham's funeral, but the White House has not confirmed a meeting with him. The White House has invited Lebanon's president, however, following U.S. brokered talks in Italy between Lebanon and Israel, which ended on Wednesday. Emily Fang, NPR News, Tel Aviv.
20: President Trump's nominee for Director of National Intelligence faced a tough round of questioning on Capitol Hill yesterday. During his confirmation hearing, Jay Clayton was repeatedly pressed over Trump's repeated false claims of widespread election fraud in 2020. NPR's Greg Myrie reports.
22: Democrats on the Senate Intelligence Committee repeatedly asked Clayton straight up who won the 2020 election. And so after several go-rounds with senators along these lines, the tone escalated as Georgia Democrat John Ossoff kept pressing Clayton.
23: Who won the 2020 election?
24: Like I said, I'm not going to get into that with you.
23: But you do have an obligation to be honest and forthright with the committee.
24: Is anything that I just said not honest or forthright?
23: Yes, you're not being honest or forthright. Who won the 2020 election?
24: I think I've answered the question.
20: NPR's Greg Myrie. Texas Governor Greg Abbott says record-setting rainfall is expected in many parts of south-central Texas over the next several days. Blaise Ganey from the Texas Newsroom reports.
25: Abbott opened Wednesday's presser telling people that the weather event has been categorized as life-threatening catastrophic floods. This comes a little over a year after the deadly floods in Hill Country that led to the death of more than 130 people. Abbott says this storm is expected to produce more rain than that.
26: The 4th of July floods last year
1: had rainfall of 20.29 inches. The expected rainfall during this rainstorm is expected to be more than 30 inches.
25: So far, 75 people have been rescued, mostly from stranded motorists. I'm Blaise Gainey in Austin.
20: This is NPR.
3: From the WCBU Newsroom, I'm Rich Drager. Peoria is moving forward with plans for a new police substation on the city's north side. The $3.5 million facility will be a shared location with a new advanced medical transport ambulance station as part of a public-private partnership. Police Chief Brad Dixon says the current Northside substation is outdated and undersized.
4: It's not functional for what we need. It's a barrier for a lot of people to have to come all the way down to the police department.
3: City Council has approved a letter of intent for the facility. City Manager Patrick Urich says the new substation will offer a better environment for officers. Two people have been arrested and charged in connection with the death of a Peoria man found inside an East Bluff residence this week. Portia Stokes and Michael Jansen face first-degree murder and concealment charges, accused of killing 41-year-old David L. King of Peoria. Peoria police responded to a request for a welfare check at King's home in the 500 block of East Seneca Place. Peoria County State's Attorney Jody Hu said officers found King inside a freezer with cuts on his body. Stokes and Jansen will appear in court Friday, responding to the state's petition to detain them before trial. Peoria City Manager Patrick Urich says redevelopment plans for the downtown tower on Adams Building likely will go before the City Council within the next month. Urich says discussions with the interested developer are expected to result in two separate agreements for the city-owned block, one for the PNC Bank building and one for two adjacent structures.
5: With the PNC Bank building, it would be 160 apartments in that building.
3: The PNC Bank building is expected to be a mixed-use commercial and residential project. Urich says plans for the Creve Coeur building and parking deck are not yet finalized. Pekin has put the brakes on renewing its contract with CityLink for public transportation services. John Abel is one of several city council members unhappy with CityLink, especially about the look of its downtown bus stop.
6: It looks bad for downtown Pekin in front of the courthouse, and those people hang out there all day.
3: Council has delayed a renewal decision until later this month. Pekin pays CityLink more than $200,000 annually for bus service to and from Peoria and within Pekin. I'm Rich Drager.
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20: It's Morning Edition from NPR News. I'm Leila Fadel in Washington, D.C.
0: And I'm Amy Martinez in Los Angeles, California. President Trump's former defense lawyer defended himself on Capitol Hill Wednesday. Todd Blanche, Trump's pick for attorney general, portrayed himself as independent from the president in a contentious confirmation hearing before the Senate Judiciary Committee.
20: In a few minutes, we'll hear from one of the Democrats who questioned Blanche, New Jersey Senator Cory Booker. But first, some context. Blanche needs nearly unanimous support from Republicans on the committee to get confirmed, and it's not yet clear he has that. Lawmakers honed in on Blanche's close ties to the president and whether he would serve Trump or the American people.
0: NPR's Carrie Johnson has been following the hearing. Carrie, I mean, no shortage of controversy at the DOJ over the past year and a half, and Todd Blanche has really been at the center of it. How did that come up in the hearing?
2: So lawmakers got a chance to ask Blanche about a lot of problems. He got questions about prosecutions against the president's political foes, about how DOJ botched the release of files about convicted sex offender Jeffrey Epstein, and about a nearly $2 billion slush fund the administration tried to set up to pay alleged victims of weaponization. That includes people who stormed the Capitol on January 6th.
0: How did Todd Blanche respond?
2: Well, Todd Blanche basically said he's a creature of the Justice Department. He's worked there as an intern, a paralegal, and a prosecutor. But Todd Blanche has really been dogged by questions about his relationship with President Trump. Blanche, of course, worked as Trump's personal lawyer for a couple years. And Democrats say he's still serving Donald Trump instead of the Constitution. Then, under questioning, Blanche seemed to make a slip of the tongue. Here he is being questioned by Republican Senator John Kennedy of Louisiana.
8: Are you and President Trump friends?
9: I'm his lawyer, was his lawyer, and now I'm the Deputy Attorney General.
2: Blanche went on to say he's not a yes man and that his time defending Trump should not define his long career.
0: So, Carrie, Democrats on the panel are trying to make the case against Blanche. How do they try to do that?
2: Some of these senators actually worked inside the Justice Department earlier in their careers, so these issues are personal to them in a way. Sheldon Whitehouse from Rhode Island used to be a U.S. attorney. Whitehouse talked about how DOJ has lost stature with judges and juries over the past year.
10: Between judges appointed by every president harshly criticizing the department's work in your tenure, grand juries rejecting indictments, judicial findings of outright misconduct, this seems to be the most troubled Department of Justice in history.
2: Todd Blanche says on his watch, DOJ has done a lot to prosecute violent crime and keep Americans safe.
0: So here's a wrinkle now, because after the death of Senator Lindsey Graham over the weekend, the Judiciary Committee is very closely divided now. So how do Todd Blanche's prospects look?
2: That's true. There's one more day of hearings today that are going to feature witnesses arguing for and against Blanche's nomination. But safe to say, most of the Republicans on the panel seemed inclined to support him. Senator John Cornyn of Texas is going to be critical for now. Cornyn says he's undecided. Cornyn is worried about DOJ trying to resurrect that slush fund for January 6 rioters, which would use taxpayer dollars. And he's worried about the broad grant of immunity the DOJ gave Trump and two of his sons for any past tax audits. This week, a judge in Florida blasted the Justice Department's approach there. The judge wrote DOJ officials abdicated responsibility to zealously defend the interests of the U.S. in a sham deal that benefited Trump.
0: That's NPR's Carrie Johnson. Carrie, thank you.
2: Thank you.
19: Here to give us his view of Todd Blanche's confirmation hearings is Senator Cory Booker of New Jersey. He's a Democrat on the Senate Judiciary Committee, and he joins me now. Good morning, Senator Booker. Welcome to the program.
11: Good morning. Thank you for having me on.
19: At the end of your line of questioning in Wednesday's hearing, you said that Todd Blanche, quote, should not be confirmed for this job. Why?
11: Well, you hear people of good faith on both sides of the aisle call out the sort of outrages of his short tenure, from conservatives like Bill Kristol talking about his handling of the Epstein files, where he went and directly met with Ghislaine Maxwell in prison and then left, downgraded her to a prison camp, the least restrictive possible, where sex offenders are never sent, against BOP, Bureau of Prisons policies, but had no information that led to a new conviction, new investigations, and then violated the privacy rights and really subjected re-traumatization to the victims, because when he finally released Epstein files, he redacted the powerful men's information, but put out personal information, phone numbers, addresses, even images of many of the women who were the survivors of that violence. It's issues like that that have outraged people on both sides of the aisle. Using his office to go after Donald Trump's perceived enemies like Jim Comey for putting seashells in the sand and shapes. All of these things are painting a picture of somebody that is not pursuing justice, but is using the justice system as a shield to protect Donald Trump and as a sword to go after his enemies.
19: You mentioned his handling of the Epstein files quite a bit. That's going to be the subject of some of today's confirmation hearing as it continues, including an Epstein survivor who will be an outside witness. What do you hope to learn?
11: Well, I think that the testimony of these women is really so courageous and very profound and damning. You know, we already know that they had strategic meetings where they pulled together people in the Situation Room to figure out how to protect Donald Trump from this, all while trampling on the rights of the courageous women who came forward. So this is just very blatant, where he violated a bipartisan law, both on its timeline and in its substance, and really caused a lot of damage. This is something alone that would be career-ending for someone in a position like this, but it's just indicative of the way he's conducted himself while he's been in that office.
19: You talked about concerns on both sides of the aisle. Blanche needs nearly unanimous Republican support to get confirmed. Senator John Cornyn has said he's undecided. What have your Republican colleagues told you about their confidence in Blanche and what they plan to do?
11: I think it is very concerning to them when you see the kind of unprecedented opposition coming forward. You saw a huge group, over 1,000 DOJ alumni appointed by Republicans and Democrats, career folks, coming out with very substantive condemnations of his conduct in that office. And I think this concerns my colleagues. I've heard in private conversations.
19: But being concerned is not always the same thing as voting with that concern, as we've seen in the past. So
11: time and time again.
19: What are you hearing in the sense of actual brass tacks here? Are they going to vote for his confirmation?
11: Let's be clear. I've seen Susan Collins express concerns about a Supreme Court justice and their preservation of Roe v. Wade. They still voted for them. I've seen Cassidy concerned about Bobby Kennedy's upholding the highest standards of protecting public health. He voted for them anyway. Then I hear their regrets for their votes. So again, all of us have been burned by people saying one thing and then voting the other way. Obviously, my expectations are low, but I will always be a prisoner of hope. And many times that hope in history has shown that people will vote their conscience in the end. We do not know how this is going to come out, but we need to keep pressing the case in the most substantive way possible and hope they do the right thing.
19: And really quickly, Blanche his independence has been of concern to you and your colleagues. He told Senator John Cornyn that the $1.8 billion anti-weaponization fund Trump sought to create is, quote, dead. But he also said the settlement agreement that created it is, quote, an enforceable document. Do you think it's clear whether or not that fund can be brought back?
11: No, it's not clear. And it's not just the fund itself. Remember, perhaps the big sweetheart part of this is that they get immunity for any kind of laws they've broken in their taxes. So this is a big gift to Donald Trump, whether it's a slush fund or that immunity, and it should concern us all.
19: Cory Booker is a Democratic senator from New Jersey and a member of the Senate Judiciary Committee. Thank you for joining us.
11: Thank you for having me.
19: We did invite Republicans on the committee to appear on the program. Those invitations remain open.
0: Defense Secretary Pete Hegseth is worried the military doesn't have enough testosterone. On Wednesday, he announced a plan to begin screening service members to make sure they have adequate levels. NPR's Will Stone has more on the plan.
12: In Hegseth's view, testosterone is a matter of national security and wartime readiness.
13: This initiative, it's not about artificial enhancement.
12: That's the secretary in a video posted on social media yesterday.
13: It's about restoring and optimizing your natural capabilities, protecting your longevity, and ensuring you have the biological foundation required to sustain the fight.
12: According to Hegseth, service members 30 and older will have their testosterone levels checked annually. Those who are younger will have the option, too. If levels are indeed low, they could pursue testosterone replacement therapy. The guidelines from major medical groups do not recommend this kind of routine screening unless a man has symptoms. Dr. Martin Miner co-directs the Center for Men's Health at Brown University.
14: I think it's very aggressive, but it depends on how it's implemented. It's a little frightening to me.
12: His primary concern, the policy could encourage young men to reach for testosterone replacement therapy before trying to correct the underlying drivers, like poor sleep and obesity.
14: If you just tell men your level is low and we need to optimize it to make you a better fighting machine, to me, that's not really doing them a service.
12: Especially since taking testosterone does affect fertility. But other experts think it's an entirely reasonable proposal, including Dr. Mohit Khera, a urologist at Baylor College of Medicine.
15: Men who have low testosterone levels will suffer from decreased energy, decreased muscle mass, some form of depression, and poor mood. Those three in themselves, for someone who's in combat, is a significant disadvantage.
12: He says checking for low T and bringing it back to a normal range is very different than advocating that it should be boosted to unnatural levels. And there's an ongoing discussion in his field about whether most men should be screened. Guerra says it can be a powerful marker of overall health. He acknowledges most men in their 30s will ultimately not screen for low T and require treatment.
15: However, we are seeing that younger and younger men are having lower and lower testosterone levels. Why? Every decade? Because we're becoming more unhealthy as a general population.
12: This latest initiative fits into the Trump administration's broader push, spearheaded by figures like Health Secretary Robert F. Kennedy Jr., to promote men's health and expand access to testosterone. Will Stone, NPR News.
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3: And a good Thursday morning to you. I'm Rich Drager. 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
0: It's Morning Edition from NPR News. I'm A. Martinez.
30: And I'm Leila Fadel. Good morning. The U.S. Mint is going to make $1 coins with President Trump's face on them. But there are laws that prevent money from depicting living presidents. NPR's Rachel Treisman reports on the administration's workaround.
31: When Treasury Secretary Scott Bessent unveiled a new $1 collectible coin on Fox News on Tuesday, he said he only had two mandates.
32: The currency has to say "In God We Trust" somewhere on it.
31: That's engraved on the coin, according to photos he shared on Wednesday.
32: And there cannot be a image of a living person.
31: That's also engraved on the coin, a close-up of President Trump's face. The Thayer Amendment from 1866 prohibits the use of any living person's likeness on U.S. currency. Here's Jeremy Paul, a professor at Northeastern University School of Law.
33: We don't want neutral symbols like our money to be partisan.
31: Congress passed a law in 2020 authorizing a new coin for America's 250th birthday, with a design, quote, emblematic of the United States semi-quincentennial. And Bessent argues there's a precedent for featuring the president.
32: During the 150th, there was a Calvin Coolidge coin, so we can put living people's images on a coin.
31: But Paul is not convinced. He points to a 2005 law that says a coin can't honor a president until at least 2 years after their death.
33: Whatever precedent there might be, the law has changed further in the direction of trying to depoliticize the currency.
31: The Department of the Treasury says the coin doesn't violate any laws. It did not respond to NPR's questions about how much the collectible coins will cost or where revenue will go.
33: Will the government make money off these coins? Yes, it will. That's the whole point.
31: The coins will go on sale starting this fall. Rachel Treisman, NPR News.
0: This month, NPR is looking at the effect of Trump administration policies on arts and culture around the country. Here's one. It's getting harder to see international artists perform in the U.S. Some are being turned away at the airport. Others aren't even trying to come. Josie Fishels reports.
2: Palestinian comedian, playwright, and actor Alaa Shahadi had come to the United States twice before to perform his one-man show, a coming-of-age story.
5: To us, this horse is much more. It's not just a symbol of a freedom. To us, this horse is a symbol of our resistance, our vitality.
2: He had a visa that allowed him to work and live in the U.S. for 3 years. When he landed at New York's JFK Airport last November, it was for a performance in Massachusetts 2 days later. But then, Customs and Border Protection officers pulled him aside.
6: As soon as they saw my passport, I was sent to another hall.
2: Shahadi says he was questioned for 5 hours by federal immigration agents. He was handcuffed. Then he was transferred to an immigration detention facility in New Jersey.
6: Suddenly I'm in a room, like 20 meters square, with 30 people sleeping on the concrete. No, nothing, no blankets. It was a big shock for me.
2: Despite multiple requests, Customs and Border Protection would not confirm these details to NPR. But they did send an email statement saying that Shahadi was refused entry for, quote, not being forthcoming with facts during his interview with officers. The next morning, he was placed on a return flight to his current residence in Amsterdam. Shahadi was shaken by his experience.
6: Of course, it is scary to sit with people with power who can just kill your dreams, as simple as that. And you feel how unfair and how humiliating is that, and how you're nothing as a human being.
2: He decided to cancel his upcoming U.S. tour, 7 cities. Even though most venues showed a filmed version of his show, the canceled tour cost him and the venues that had booked him tens of thousands in lost revenue. Matthew Covey with legal nonprofit Thomas Dot says many international artists aren't willing to even attempt a U.S. tour right now. For some, there's the fear of being stopped and turned around at the airport. But it's also become a lot more expensive.
7: All those fees have gone up significantly.
2: Currently, it's taking over a year to process O artist visa petitions, which are for individuals. But you can't apply more than a year in advance. That's why all artists must pay for faster processing, a fee that just increased to nearly $3,000. Why is visa processing so delayed right now? Petitions are now being reviewed more closely, and more documentation is required, often hundreds of pages.
7: The current situation is a tour that would have been marginal and maybe break even 5 years ago is a losing money project now.
2: That's true for Swedish folk group Kangaroo. Their second U.S. tour was set and they had paid the extra fees. But then singer Emma Björling ran into trouble in the next step of the process, the interview. A new Trump policy stipulates that visa applicants must be interviewed in person in their own country of residence. You used to be able to go to any U.S. consulate in any country. Since Björling was in Canada with another band, she needed to finish her tour, fly back to Sweden for her interview, then wait.
8: I was stuck back home without a visa.
2: She missed the first week of Kangaroo's U.S. tour.
8: With all the additional fees and costs and troubles and stress, it's not worth it, not financially and not stress-wise and workload-wise.
2: The group lost money on tour and won't return to the U.S. this year. It's not just artists who are feeling the effects. For presenting venues, especially those in smaller cities, cancellations mean lost revenue and lost trust. Jamila Daria is the executive director of the University of Massachusetts Amherst Fine Arts Center.
9: You not only lose the revenue from the patron who bought the ticket, but for that next show that that patron was thinking about going to, now they're second guessing, like, well, you know, who knows if the show's going to happen, so maybe I better not buy.
2: Her organization had spent nearly a year planning Alaa Shahadi's visit before it was canceled at the last minute.
9: in Western Massachusetts, where our communities are more rural, access to the storytelling and the perspective of folks who are coming from parts of the world that you don't have direct engagement with is not only lost for that night, but maybe lost for good.
2: Venues like hers are already strained by pandemic losses and cuts to federal arts funding. And when cultural exchange disappears, she says, it's the audiences who end up missing out. For NPR, I'm Josie Fishels in Chicago.

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1: How do you translate a nearly 3,000-year-old epic poem to the big screen?
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7: Live from NPR News in Washington, I'm Dave Mattingly. The U.S. military says it's carried out daytime and nighttime attacks against Iran in the last 24 hours. The stepped-up strikes hit Iranian military sites farther north than in previous days. U.S. Central Command says American forces also struck a ship it says tried to breach the renewed American naval blockade of Iranian ports. Iran responded by launching drones and missiles at Bahrain, Kuwait, and Jordan. Nearly half of House Democrats voted yesterday to cut off U.S. aid to Israel. It wasn't enough to pass, but NPR's Barbara Sprunt says it reflects a major political shift for the party.
8: The proposed amendment to a State Department funding bill would have removed over $3 billion in funding to Israel. It ultimately failed. The measure was introduced by Republican Congressman Thomas Massie of Kentucky, who has long advocated for a more isolationist posture when it comes to foreign policy. The issue divided Democratic leaders, who typically vote in lockstep. The number two Democrat in the House, Catherine Clark, voted to remove the funding for Israel. House Minority Leader Hakeem Jeffries called it overly broad and said it would also restrict the United States' ability to confront Hamas, Hezbollah, and other terrorist organizations in the region. Barbara Sprunt, NPR News.
7: Sunday's Men's World Cup final will feature Spain against Argentina. This is NPR News from Washington. President Trump has fired the top federal prosecutor for the Seattle area. NPR's Martin Costi says the attorney was dismissed less than an hour after he was unanimously appointed by federal judges in the district.
9: Trump never submitted his pick for U.S. attorney to the Senate for confirmation, given likely opposition. So the judges finally picked their own person, a former federal prosecutor named Roger Rogoff. The judges selected him with a committee run by a former state attorney general, Rob McKenna.
10: The system is not working the way it's supposed to. The senators are supposed to confirm people unless they're clearly unqualified. That's my view. Then the president's taking the extraordinary step of firing the person appointed by the court.
9: A handful of other districts around the country have seen similar standoffs. The Justice Department accuses the judges of acting, quote, unilaterally. Martin Costi, NPR News, Seattle.
7: Dozens of counties in South Texas are under disaster declarations because of flooding caused by heavy rains from slow-moving storms. The National Weather Service says up to 30 inches of rain could fall before it's over. More than a dozen states are under air quality alerts today because of heavy smoke from wildfires in Canada. They extend from Minnesota to New England southward to Virginia. Major cities covered by the alerts include Detroit, Washington, Philadelphia, New York, and Boston. I'm Dave Mattingly in Washington.
1: How do you translate a nearly 3,000-year-old epic poem to the big screen?
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14: It's Morning Edition from NPR News. I'm A. Martinez in Los Angeles, California.
15: And I'm Leila Fadel in Washington, D.C. Good morning. The new chairman of the Federal Reserve took questions from lawmakers this week for the first time since taking over the central bank. The topics included artificial intelligence, immigration, and inflation. Kevin Warsh said the Fed is determined to bring rising prices under control. NPR Scott Horsley was watching the testimony, so you didn't have to, and he joins me now to discuss. Good morning, Scott.
16: Good morning, Leila.
15: So what did Warsh say about inflation and the big swings we've seen in energy prices?
16: Yeah, there have been some big swings. Gas prices jumped sharply just as Warsh was sworn in as Fed chair back in May as a result of the U.S. war with Iran. That pushed annual inflation to its highest level in more than 3 years. Then we had the ceasefire and gasoline prices fell. And of course, now that ceasefire has unraveled and gas prices are climbing again. They jumped another nickel a gallon just overnight. Warsh told senators there's not a lot he and his Fed colleagues can do about any individual price, but if they do their jobs right, Warsh says, overall inflation will come down.
17: When prices go up, I know it hits your constituents every day. I'm not trying to sound dismissive of it, but I also don't want to say that there's much that we can do about cattle prices or milk prices today. But there's a lot we can do to make sure that the entire grocery aisle doesn't have higher prices, and that's what we're committed to do.
16: Warsh has been deliberately vague about what he wants to do with interest rates, but his tough talk on inflation sounds like someone who wants to keep rates relatively high for now, and that's what investors are betting Warsh and his colleagues will do when they meet in a couple of weeks.
15: Now, artificial intelligence is driving a lot of spending. How is Warsh reacting to it?
16: Yeah, big tech companies are investing huge sums of money in AI, and that has the potential to affect two things the Fed watches very carefully, inflation and the job market. Right now, for example, computer chip prices are going up because of all the data centers, but we're also seeing a lot of construction jobs. Warsh says over time, the impact of AI could be different.
17: In the near term, I think this investment is probably quite good for jobs as we're building out the infrastructure. And over the long term, my best guess is that this will improve American productivity. But between the short term and the long term, it can have a disruptive effect, and we're attuned to that.
16: Warsh has appointed a task force to explore how AI might affect the Fed's work, and he's expecting recommendations by the end of this year.
15: Warsh also got some questions about immigration. What did he say?
16: You know, like his predecessor, Jay Powell, Warsh tries to stay in his lane, and he stressed that immigration policy is up to Congress and the White House, not the Federal Reserve. But the questions he got do highlight some of the divisions within the Republican Party. GOP Senator Tom Tillis of North Carolina warned the administration's aggressive crackdown on immigration, both legal and illegal, could leave the U.S. with a real shortage of workers.
18: People are high-fiving and talking about net zero immigration growth as if it's a good thing. It's only a good thing if you want to repeat the mistakes of Western Europe, Japan, China, and other nations that didn't get their replacement rate right.
16: Another Republican senator, Bernie Moreno of Ohio, took the opposite tack. He says a rebound in immigration would make the Fed's job harder.
19: If you have dramatically more humans in the United States looking for work, by definition, it makes full employment more difficult.
16: Now, Warsh was careful not to get dragged into that debate, but clearly immigration policy can make a big difference in the size of the U.S. workforce and the potential for economic growth.
15: NPR Scott Horsley, thanks for that rundown, Scott.
16: You're welcome.
14: Those rising oil and natural gas prices are not just affecting inflation. They also mean more profits for oil companies. Top global oil producers have been making tens of billions of dollars in profits since the beginning of the war with Iran in late February. Some U.S. lawmakers have a plan for that. Here's NPR's Julia Simon.
20: I'm here at the gas station right now, and if you, like many Americans, fill up your car with gas, you know very well that the price has jumped up in recent months. But what hasn't jumped up so much is the price of actually drilling for the oil and making this gas. So where does this leave us? Gasoline doesn't cost that much more to make, but because global oil prices have risen at one point to over $120 per barrel, many oil companies are making more money, and that's led to excess profits, or windfall profits. This Democratic senator wants the U.S. to tax them.
3: Sheldon Whitehouse, a senator from the state of Rhode Island.
20: Here's how Whitehouse says it would work. You look at the average price of a barrel of oil before the war. You compare that to the price spikes today. And then you look at the excess profits.
3: And then you split the difference. We're actually somewhat generous about letting him keep half of the excess profits, but we want at least half of it to go back.
20: Whitehouse says the federal government would send the money to lower-income Americans through tax rebates. This windfall tax proposal isn't new. Whitehouse introduced a bill proposing a windfall tax in 2022 after Russia's invasion of Ukraine. He introduced another version this year. Neither proposal went anywhere, but a similar tax has become law across the pond.
21: That's what happened in the UK.
20: Here's Dominic Eagleton with the environmental nonprofit Global Witness. He says after Russia invaded Ukraine,
21: the UK government introduced a windfall tax on the oil industry's profits, which were, you know, kind of reaching astronomical levels.
20: The oil industry made more than $900 billion in profits following Russia's invasion, according to researchers at UMass Amherst. Eagleton says the UK's windfall oil tax has brought in more than $12 billion through 2025, the most recent year for which they have data. The European Union also had a temporary windfall oil tax following Russia's invasion, and some European countries want one again. U.S. oil producers aren't a fan of this tax proposal.
22: We are the world's largest oil producer, the world's largest natural gas producer.
20: This is Dustin Meyer, Senior Vice President with the American Petroleum Institute, or API, a trade organization for the U.S. oil and gas industry. He says America has become a global energy leader.
22: But a big part of that secret sauce was having the sort of investment certainty to bring us to that position. Proposals like this only erode that certainty and send exactly the wrong message at exactly the wrong time.
20: Chevron, ExxonMobil, and Shell did not respond to requests for comment about the proposed tax. BP referred NPR to API. Whitehouse's office says that this bill is targeted to impact only the biggest oil producers and would leave about 70% of U.S. oil production untouched. About a dozen senators have signed on to Whitehouse's bill, all of them Democrats, along with independent Bernie Sanders. Whitehouse says that it's going to be an uphill struggle. Ultimately, he wants to spotlight big oil profits and this.
3: Wind, solar, and battery power, they're not raising their prices.
20: The war has highlighted how these renewable energy sources have gotten cheaper. Julia Simon, NPR News.

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2: From our studios on the campus of Bradley University, this is WCBU. Good morning. It's Thursday, July 16th. I'm Rich Drager. The latest WCBU newscast is coming up after NPR News at the top of the hour. Stories include murder charges for two people in Peoria, a new Peoria police substation gets approved, and some Pekin officials are upset about a city contract for public transportation. Bigger is usually better for businesses. Of course, advantages of scale. For consumers, maybe. But if we're talking grocery stores, lower price points remain to be seen. We'll tell you more next time on Marketplace tonight at 5:30. 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
3: You're listening to Morning Edition on this Thursday here on WCBU. I'm Rich Drager. The former head of the Republican Party in Illinois is trying to help the party gain its first statewide office in years. Don Tracy is the Republican nominee for U.S. Senate. He's running against Lieutenant Governor Juliana Stratton in November to replace retiring Democrat Dick Durbin. Tracy tells Brendan Moore from Capital News Illinois how President Trump could impact Illinois Republicans who are several decades removed from the power they once held in Springfield.
4: But several things have happened since, and it turned out to be the wrong time for us. Starting with George Ryan, he was the last of the 26 years of Republican governors, and he was indicted and eventually convicted. That was obviously a setback, and then Governor Blagojevich was elected, and that sort of began, I guess, was a starting point of the downturn of the Illinois Republican Party of Illinois.
5: Do you think Trump has been a burden on Republicans winning in Illinois? I mean, obviously, he's been great for downstate candidates. I mean, the Illinois Republicans are doing great outside of Chicago, but it seems that has been... It seems to be a barrier for your party to win statewide is up, especially up in the Chicago area in the suburbs.
4: Well, I'm going to let the historians analyze the impact of the president on, I guess, Illinois elections. He's not on the ballot this time, and the his approval rating is it will impact the election. But I'm running my own race. I'm not a proxy for anybody that you want to bring up. And some of those issues I do differ with the president. I think you'll find that I do, but I'll take it on an issue by issue basis.
5: Can you give me an example of where you differ from the president?
4: Ask me an issue.
5: I guess let's talk about Iran. Okay. Do you agree with President Trump's original decision to strike Iran, and do you agree with how he's conducting the war?
4: For 47 years, the policy of Iran has been death to America. Throughout that time frame, all American presidents, Democrats and Republican, have taken the position that Iran must never be allowed to have a nuclear weapon. And prior administrations have tried to deal with that issue and follow through on that policy through appeasement and negotiation. And the Trump administration tried negotiation as well. And then they tried the Midnight Hammer Strike, which probably did set back the nuclear program of Iran by a long time, but who knows how long. What we have been told by the administration was that Iran had enriched uranium to the point where they could, within a few weeks or a few months, get to 90% enrichment, which is what it takes to make a nuclear bomb. And so that was the basis for starting the Iranian military conflict.
5: And what's your winning message? What are the issues that are going to win this race for you? What is going to resonate with voters?
4: Democrats and politicals and Republican politicals seem to agree this is a cost of living election. The Democrats call it affordability election. We call it cost of living, but it's the same thing. And I believe that to be the case, and also believe that to be a winning message for Republicans, because everything Democrats do increases the cost of living. Taxes. I mean, Democrats, you know, the

0: after Stratton administration have increased taxes like over 65 times in the last 7 years. I'm not sure there's a tax that they didn't want to increase. And that increases the cost of living for all working families.
1: That was Republican U.S. Senate candidate Don Tracy speaking with Brendan Moore from Capital News, Illinois. 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

0: 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I'm Michelle Martin.
1: I'm Leila Fadel.
2: And I'm Amy Martinez. For a lot of people, discovering new music means doing it on TikTok. There's an entire ecosystem of curators recommending music on the app. But sometimes those videos are secretly a form of advertising. NPR's Isabella Gomez Sarmiento interviewed several influencers who say they get paid to promote songs. Isabella, who'd you speak with?
3: I talked to 5 content creators, all of whom make videos recommending music or reacting to new songs. Some of the influencers NPR spoke to requested anonymity so they could speak freely about the relationship between creators and music labels. Some of them have over 1 million followers, so it's safe to say a lot of people are consuming this content. They're like VJs for a new generation. They all told me they frequently get paid by record labels or marketing agencies hundreds of dollars per video. And most of the time, these videos are not getting labeled as ads or sponsored posts. They look like totally organic content. I reached out to nearly 12 labels, including Sony, Universal Music Group, and Warner Music Group. I asked if they engage in influencer marketing, and if so, whether they advise that creators label those posts as sponsored. None of the labels got back to me.
2: Ooh, sounds squishy. I mean, it sounds like it could be illegal, but maybe not illegal.
3: So that's kind of the tricky part. I mean, payola, which is the practice of labels or artists paying a DJ to play their song or promote it, that's definitely illegal. It was outlawed by the Federal Communications Commission in 1960. However, the FCC doesn't regulate social media. There are rules that influencers are supposed to follow. Those are set by the Federal Trade Commission. In their guidelines, the FTC says that whenever an endorsement is part of a video, the influencer should disclose it in the caption and a superimposed text on the video itself, and they should disclose it in the audio.
2: Okay, do they?
3: Well, all of the influencers I talked to said they usually do not disclose it, and some say they interpret a gray area between a song versus, say, a pair of Bose headphones. Bryson Keith has 1 million followers on TikTok. He told me he often doesn't disclose when the use of a song is being paid for by a label or agency.
4: I don't know, I guess it's a little bit different with music because no one's really buying anything. You're just listening to a free song.
3: To be clear, songs are not free. They're products that labels and artists sell. And even if you're listening on a streaming site like Spotify, people are collecting royalties for those streams. When I asked the FTC if undisclosed song promotions violate their guidelines, they told me they take everything on a case-by-case basis and can't comment on specific situations.
2: All right, so, I mean, it's about finding a song maybe that I might like. So why does this all matter?
3: I really can't overstate just how big of an impact social media sites like TikTok and Instagram have had on the music industry. It's how artists build buzz and get signed. At this year's Grammys, for example, all of the Best New Artist nominees were artists who have had a viral song on TikTok. So while it's great that social media has become a place where people can share what they're listening to and artists can build community, it's misleading if what's being presented as personal taste is actually paid advertising.
2: That's NPR's Isabella Gomez Sarmiento. Thanks a lot.
3: Thank you.
0: 2 major events are happening this summer. It's hot as hell outside in much of the U.S., just as millions of workers have been told to go back to the office. Remember that place, The Office? There was even a TV show about it on NBC.
5: What's wrong with my outfit?
6: You might consider pulling it down a touch. Try to up a little high.
5: A bunch of prudes.
0: So what do you wear to the office when you might not have been wearing pants at home? Let's ask Johnny C. Taylor, Jr. He is president and CEO of the Society for Human Resource Management. Johnny C. Taylor, good morning. Thanks for joining us.
7: Thank you, Michelle. Good to be here.
0: Okay, I'm going to put you on the spot. What did you wear to work today?
7: A polo. Oh. A polo and some sort of khaki pants. Normally, I'm in more formal attire, but it is just too hot.
0: Are there really even dress codes anymore? Is that still a thing?
7: Is it a code in the way that we thought about it 20, 30 years ago? No. Women have hose, guys have suit ties.
0: Wait, hose, explain that. I don't know that everybody knows what hose is.
7: That's too funny. So for those who don't know, there was a time when women were expected to wear things like pantyhose. You could never come wear a dress, for example, and not have some pantyhose on.
0: For the uninitiated, pantyhose is tights, only it's supposedly the same color as your actual skin.
7: Thank you, Michelle. That's okay. Too funny because I'm like, I don't know. I never wore them, so I'm just using it. I have 2 sisters. But my mother, I could remember her telling them, slips under your dresses. It's just a different world. There were dress codes. Those don't really exist except in environments where you're forced to wear a uniform.
0: I mean, I understand that dress codes can be very controversial, but I do wonder if some cases it's more nerve-wracking to not be told what people... It's almost like one of those unwritten rules that if you violate it, there's a consequence, but you don't actually know what it is.
7: Clarity is your friend. With this newfound flexibility now, you're right. You're in a world where you're subject to the sense of your employer. If that person feels some sort of way about how you're dressed, oftentimes they won't tell you, but it will impact your career trajectory.
0: So obviously dress codes or guidelines are going to vary depending on your specific job. Mm-hmm. But do you think there's a benefit to a workplace culture where people are dressed up a little bit more?
7: Growing up, my mother said, don't dress for the job you have, but dress for the job you want. If you're trying to position yourself, if you want to stand out, my opinion is that dressing up a little, overdressing can hurt you as well, by the way. If you overdress in a culture where people don't do that, then you stand out potentially negatively, right? If it actually hurts you.
0: Interesting. So you think people think you're stuck up or you don't
7: That's
0: really
7: right.
0: belong there or
7: That's
0: something
7: right.
0: like that? That's interesting.
7: That's right.
0: Okay. This is another controversial issue. Are you ready?
7: Uh-oh. Get ready.
0: Okay. Shorts. Yes, maybe, no, or hell no?
7: Hell no. Unless you're a phys ed teacher or a gym instructor, the answer is no under any circumstances. And believe it or not, this is hotly contested.
0: It is hotly contested. A lot of designers are making short suits.
7: Listen, no. 95% of workplaces, that would not cut it.
0: Okay. And another one, sandals?
7: So sandals generally are okay, particularly when it's hot. However, make sure your feet are in order, right?
0: That's Johnny C. Taylor, Jr. He is the president and CEO of the Society for Human Resource Management. Johnny C. Taylor, thanks so much for talking with us.
7: Thank you.
0: This is Morning Edition from NPR News. I'm Michelle Martin.
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5: Good morning. A new poll finds almost 80% of Americans expect the war with Iran to drag on. Right now, Iran is fighting with the U.S. over control of the Strait of Hormuz. What trade routes could it target next? It's Morning Edition from NPR News. President Trump's nominee for intelligence chief told senators Joe Biden was certified as president, but did not say he won. I'm Layla Faldin.
6: And Amy Martinez, why did the confirmation hearing spend so much time on an election from 6 years ago? Also, an ACLU report finds ICE officers using tactics local police put limits on because they can kill people. And how the earthquakes in Venezuela have delayed its return to democracy. It's Thursday, July 16th. On this day in 1969, Apollo 11 blasted off with the first humans to land on the moon on board. News is next.
7: Live from NPR News in Washington, I'm Windsor Johnston. President Trump is set to deliver a primetime address tonight that he says will focus in part on elections. The speech could include information related to the 2020 election, which Trump falsely claimed he won. The speech comes as the president pushes Republicans to pass new federal voting restrictions ahead of the November midterm elections. The U.S. continues to intensify its airstrikes against Iran. NPR's Hadil Al-Shalchi reports American forces struck Iranian targets in multiple locations over the last 24 hours.
8: The U.S. military said it struck an unladen oil tanker attempting to sail toward an Iranian port in the Arabian Gulf. It said the ship ignored warnings and violated the U.S. blockade. There was no immediate comment from Iran. U.S. Central Command also said it has been redirecting compliant commercial vessels through the Strait of Hormuz. The U.S. intensified its attacks on Iranian military targets for a fifth day, and Iran responded by targeting U.S. bases in the Gulf and Jordan. The status of the ceasefire talks is currently unknown, but Iranian diplomats said they have been in contact with mediators. Hadil Al-Shalchi, NPR News, Istanbul.
7: Delegations from 65 countries are gathering at the State Department today for a counterterrorism conference. NPR's Michelle Kellerman reports the Trump administration is using the meeting to press governments to confront left-wing political violence.
9: The State Department says Secretary Rubio will use his speech to describe far-left political terrorism as a, quote, real and transnational threat that is resurging. He calls it, quote, a unique evil rooted in a deep resentment towards civilization. While many in Europe have raised concerns about right-wing political violence, an official in Rubio's department tells reporters that countries have a handle on that and says countries have a blind spot when it comes to violence from the far left. Michelle Kellerman, NPR News, the State Department.
7: Senators are reacting to Acting Attorney General Todd Blanche's testimony after a rocky confirmation hearing on Capitol Hill yesterday. Democratic Senator Cory Booker tells NPR that Blanche is using the department to protect President Trump and pursue his perceived enemies.
10: Using his office to go after Donald Trump's perceived enemies, like Jim Comey, for putting seashells in the sand and shapes. All of these things are painting a picture of somebody that is not pursuing justice, but is using the justice system as a shield to protect Donald Trump and as a sword to go after his enemies.
7: Blanche needs a simple majority of 51 votes to be confirmed as Attorney General in the Senate, assuming all 100 senators are present and voting. This is NPR.
4: From the WCBU Newsroom, I'm Rich Drager. Peoria is moving forward with plans for a new police substation on the city's north side. The $3.5 million facility will be a shared location with a new advanced medical transport ambulance station as part of a public-private partnership. Police Chief Brad Dixon says the current Northside substation is outdated and undersized.
11: It's not functional for what we need. It's a barrier for a lot of people to have to come all the way down to the police department.
4: City Council has approved a letter of intent for the facility. City Manager Patrick Urich says the new substation will offer a better environment for officers. Two people have been arrested and charged in connection with the death of a Peoria man found inside an East Bluff residence this week. Portia Stokes and Michael Jansen face first-degree murder and concealment charges, accused of killing 41-year-old David L. King of Peoria. Peoria police responded to a request for a welfare check at King's home in the 500 block of East Seneca Place. Peoria County State's Attorney Jody Hu said officers found King inside a freezer with cuts on his body. Stokes and Jansen will appear in court Friday, responding to the state's petition to detain them before trial. Peoria City Manager Patrick Urich says redevelopment plans for the downtown tower on Adams Building likely will go before the City Council within the next month. Urich says discussions with the interested developer are expected to result in two separate agreements for the city-owned block, one for the PNC Bank building and one for two adjacent structures.
12: With the PNC Bank building, it would be 160 apartments in that building.
4: The PNC Bank building is expected to be a mixed-use commercial and residential project. Urich says plans for the Creve Coeur building and parking deck are not yet finalized. Pekin has put the brakes on renewing its contract with CityLink for public transportation services. John Abel is one of several city council members unhappy with CityLink, especially about the look of its downtown bus stop.
13: It looks bad for downtown Pekin in front of the courthouse, and those people hang out there all day.
4: Council has delayed a renewal decision until later this month. Pekin pays CityLink more than $200,000 annually for bus service to and from Peoria and within Pekin. I'm Rich Drager.
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7: It's Morning Edition from NPR News. I'm Leila Fadel in Washington, D.C.
16: And I'm A. Martinez in Los Angeles, California. President Trump sent Congress a formal notification this week that the U.S. is once again at war with Iran.
7: The administration argues this gives them a new 60-day clock to use military action without congressional approval. But the greater concern for the president and his inner circle may not be approval from Congress, but from voters, particularly as the midterms get closer and closer.
16: NPR White House correspondent Franco Ordonez joins us now. Franco, so a restarting of full-scale fighting, there's got to be some political implications here.
17: I think it kind of depends on what actually happens next. I mean, the president would rather not be dealing with all this. I mean, he's made that clear as he's aggressively pushed for the ceasefire. Now, I will say, A, if these new strikes actually kind of break the regime, if the Strait of Hormuz actually opens and gas prices drop down, then actually maybe the political implications could be kind of good for the president. But if fighting continues, you know, next week and beyond that, and energy prices continue to rise, then obviously that would not be good for the president or for Republicans for that matter. And just one other factor is whether voters actually feel the U.S. won or lost the war or is winning or losing. I mean, it's certainly not going to sit well with Americans if they feel the president started this war and then the U.S. lost. So the success of this latest offensive could also be very important from that political perspective as well.
6: Yeah. And the thing on that is that foreign policy really rarely dominates midterm elections. I mean, could this year be an exception?
17: I mean, yes, in that this is a big foreign policy challenge, but no, or really only because it's helping drive such major domestic challenges. I mean, voters are not necessarily going to point to the war for how they voted. I was talking with John McHenry, a veteran pollster with North Star Opinion Research. You know, he says exit polls will not show the war, but they'll more likely show voters citing higher energy prices and the economy, which are driven by the war.
18: Ultimately, the gas prices may be the determining factor in how this plays out politically, because gas prices have a ripple effect on everything. Prices, you know, at every retail shop and at the grocery store will go up because, you know, a gallon of milk doesn't walk to the grocery store. It gets driven there by a truck. So the gas price is sort of the crux of the whole matter.
17: Now, that could change, of course, if this continues to grow and if, for example, Trump commits ground troops to the conflict. Now, he's been reluctant to do that, but he has threatened the possibility.
6: So, Franco, is this what we're doing now? Sporadic strikes and then just continued anxiety about the war all the time?
17: I mean, I'll say that Americans, though, have been expecting that. I mean, there was a new Reuters poll that came out that said 4 out of 5 Americans expect the war to drag on indefinitely. I mean, less than 20% expect the war to end in a matter of weeks.
6: Thing is, though, President Trump has said for months that the war is almost over. Obviously not, because Iran continues to stop traffic going through the strait. So what has this done to Trump's overall support?
17: Well, I'd say a majority of Americans oppose the war, but I'll just add that if you focus on Republicans, they largely continue to remain behind Trump. I mean, it's not necessarily that they're ignoring the evidence that you outlined, but they trust Trump's framing. And McHenry, the Republican pollster, tells me he doesn't expect that to change, no matter the reporting, no matter the facts on the ground, that Trump's core supporters trust how the president interprets those facts to them. And he says that they're likely to trust the president until they can't anymore.
6: That's White House correspondent Franco Ordonez. Thanks a lot.
17: Thank you, A.
5: For more on what's next in Iran, I'm joined by Richard Nephew. He was deputy special envoy for Iran in the Biden administration. He also worked on the 2015 nuclear deal with Iran as the lead sanctions expert for U.S. negotiators. Good morning and welcome back to the program.
19: Good morning. Thanks for having me.
5: So a statement from Iran's Revolutionary Guard broadcast on state media said, quote, "The region's oil and gas exports will either be available to everyone or to no one." That's being taken as a reference to shutting down other trade routes like the Red Sea beyond the Strait of Hormuz. How do you think Iran is weighing its next move?
19: Yeah, this has been Iran's position for quite some time. They were saying this in response to sanctions policies the United States had, you know, a decade ago. So, you know, obviously military attacks and a blockade are going to be part of it. I think their perspective is that they've got the military force to be able to target beyond just the Persian Gulf and the Straits. They've been signaling that really for months now. And I think they're going to try and make sure that all the countries in the region understand that there is no way out other than some kind of deal that allows them to retain control of the Strait of Hormuz, which is now a strategic objective.
5: Now, they're not the only ones threatening. In an interview that aired Tuesday on Fox News, President Trump promised to expand attacks on Iran. Let's listen to what he said.
20: Next week, it gets really bad for them because next week comes the power plants. Next week comes the bridges. We're going to knock out all their power plants. We're going to knock out all their bridges unless they get to the table and negotiate.
5: Why does Iran keep pushing even in the face of a threat like that? Threats we've also heard before from the president.
19: Well, I think two reasons. One, I don't think that they believe the president. I think that over the course of the last several months, he's made very big threats and then he's backed down. And he's backed down kind of making up reasons to do so and saying there's some new diplomatic initiative. So I think they think he's just going to do it again. And then I think the second big thing is they have seen that when they've backed down in the past, it's not resulted in anything positive. And I think the new Iranian leadership, which despite the president's words on this, is far more radical, far more aggressive. These are the folks who believed all along that anytime Iran's been provoked, it needs to attack and be very aggressive. So I think that the Iranian leadership perspective is, we don't trust this guy. We don't believe this guy. We actually think we can make him down if we use force. Hmm. The real problem is that that's also the American position right now.
5: So what does that mean then if they're both kind of playing the same game?
19: I think basically this just drives us into a policy cul-de-sac. I think both the American and the Iranian governments don't have enough military capacity to get what they want altogether. The Iranians are not in a position to totally take control of the strait, although they can threaten access. The United States, at the current level of military operations, is unable to stop Iran from attacking. And so basically it's going to drive both sides back to talking, something that both Trump and Iranian lead negotiator Khalibaf have talked about in recent days.
5: But what will get them back to talking? I mean, because this is very deadly. An Iranian government spokesperson said more than 30 civilians were killed just in recent U.S. attacks. CENTCOM said Iran has killed nearly a dozen civilian crew members on ships in the strait. So deadly for civilians. What do you think it will take for both sides to get back to negotiating?
19: Basically, I think that both sides, as cynical as it is, need to try and demonstrate to the other that they're not afraid, that they're willing to use force, that they're willing to use force in extraordinary ways. I said, you know, yesterday in talking to some folks, I think 5 to 6 days worth of U.S. military operations will be enough for the president to declare, look, I've scared them. Look, I've demonstrated what we're willing to do. I think the Iranians, after a few more attacks on ships, will be willing to say, look, we've demonstrated that we can do this as well. And then I'll be back to the table. But the problem is that even though both sides may come back to the table, it's really hard to see a long-term solution to any of this. So I kind of expect this situation to be our new normal, at least for quite some time.
5: If you were advising the U.S. team, what would your recommendations be to get beyond? I mean, they've discarded the memorandum of understanding pretty openly at this point, but to get beyond that and to a new agreement?
19: Well, I would first of all question whether or not a new agreement's our best path forward. Mm. I think that the best path forward for the United States is to ensure that the strait is open and reasonably free for ships to be able to operate through, although Iran's going to try and exert pressure all along, to maintain pressure on the Iranian system and frankly force the Iranian leadership to confront the deep challenges they've got, you know, domestically. They still can't deliver water to Tehran. They still can't deliver electricity or gas. And to frankly see whether or not this Iranian leadership can be waited out. I think all other options at some point provide more relief to the Iranians and to the IRGC in particular than would be wise and won't solve fundamental problems.
5: Richard Nephew, he served in the Biden administration, worked on the 2015 Iran nuclear deal. He's now at Columbia University. Thank you for your time.
19: Thank you.
16: The Centers for Disease Control and Prevention has not had a permanent director for most of President Trump's second term. Trump's nominee to lead it is Dr. Erica Schwartz. She told senators at her confirmation hearing on Wednesday that she will restore trust in the agency.
0: My sacred responsibility is to provide the American people with public health guidance that is clear, honest, and evidence-based.
16: NPR's Ping Wong has more.
21: Schwartz is considered a mainstream candidate, a retired Rear Admiral in the U.S. Public Health Service. In the lead-up to the hearing, she made a concerted effort to gain support from both Republican and Democratic senators on the Health, Education, Labor, and Pensions Committee. She met with members like Senator John Hickenlooper, a Democrat from Colorado.
0: Senator, it was great to meet you, and I just wanted to say for the record, I did listen to Wagon Wheel, great banjo playing, so thank you for the recommendation.
21: Schwartz is a preventive medicine doctor and former chief medical officer for the Coast Guard. She was clear in her defense of vaccines and certain vaccine mandates, but acknowledged that some Americans are vaccine hesitant.
0: I want to be the CDC director for all Americans. I don't want to be the CDC director just for Americans that believe in vaccines. I want to be the CDC director for people that have concerns about vaccines.
21: Schwartz was asked several times about withstanding political pressure from Health Secretary Robert F. Kennedy Jr., who would be her boss, and President Trump. Here's one exchange with Senator Bernie Sanders, an independent from Vermont.
22: Will you commit that you will report to Congress if you receive directives from Secretary Kennedy to implement policies that are unscientific and could harm the health and well-being of the American people?
0: Senator, I do not believe that the president or the secretary would ever do what you just mentioned.
22: Really?
21: Sanders pointed out that Kennedy fired the last CDC director for refusing to comply with his vaccine directives. Public health veterans like Dr. Deb Howry, former chief medical officer at CDC, had hoped that Schwartz would take a clearer stand.
1: some of her answers were really disappointing when they asked her about political interference, and she kept talking about it being hypothetical.
21: But Howery says Schwartz was in a tough position, having to show her support for the president and secretary, while assuring the senators that she would be an independent leader that follows the science. The committee will decide whether to advance her nomination for a full Senate vote. Ping Huang, NPR News.
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4: This is Morning Edition on WCBU. Thanks for being with us today on your Thursday morning. I'm Rich Drager at 7:19. Jay Clayton, President Trump's nominee for Director of National Intelligence, faced questions about the president's claims of election fraud at a Senate confirmation hearing Wednesday. NPR's Leila Fadel has details in about 15 minutes. 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
16: It's Morning Edition from NPR News. I'm A. Martinez.
5: And I'm Leila Fadel. Venezuelans are still digging out of the rubble from last month's earthquakes that killed more than 4,800 people. With recovery efforts taking top priority, Venezuela's return to democracy is now on hold. Here's reporter John Otis.
30: Shouting now or never, these protesters in Caracas are demanding that Venezuela's authoritarian regime hold free elections. Then they march to the headquarters of Venezuela's secret police. There, they bang their fists on metal barricades and call for the release of more than 300 political prisoners, some of whom are being held inside the building. Many of these activists support Maria Corina Machado, Venezuela's main opposition leader. She left Venezuela last year to receive the Nobel Peace Prize, but has vowed to return and lead a democratic transition.
31: One protester's holding up a sign with the photo of Maria Corina Machado that says, "We're waiting for you."
30: They may be waiting for a long time.
32: El régimen ha llegado hasta el extremo de cerrar el espacio aéreo comercial de Venezuela para impedir mi entrada.
30: When she tried to fly home last month, Machado said in this video that the Venezuelan government closed the country's airspace. the government is now headed by acting President Delcy Rodriguez. She replaced authoritarian leader Nicolas Maduro, who was captured by U.S. troops in January, and Rodriguez is now working closely with the Trump administration. But U.S. officials are more focused on resurrecting Venezuela's oil industry than on advancing its return to democracy.
2: Lo que ocurrió el 24 de junio en Venezuela.
30: Meanwhile, the post-earthquake state of emergency has allowed Rodriguez, speaking here at a Caracas news conference, to ignore opposition demands. All this has left activists like José Rolón deeply frustrated. He's just returned to Venezuela after 2 years in exile and now works for Machado, the opposition leader. For Venezuela's current rulers, Rolón says, it will never be the right time to talk about elections or a democratic transition. Yet some analysts caution against moving too fast.
6: Necesitamos un nuevo poder electoral para hacer elecciones.
30: Radio show host and former diplomat Vladimir Villegas says Venezuela must first scrap its highly partisan Electoral Council and Supreme Court. Those institutions ratified Maduro's claims of victory in the 2024 presidential election, despite widespread evidence that he lost in a landslide.
6: Entonces, y digamos, convocar elecciones ya no es sencillo ahora.
30: That's why holding elections right now would not be easy, Villegas says. Another challenge is reviving Venezuela's political parties, many of which were outlawed or taken over by the Maduro regime. Machado's party, called Vente Venezuela, is only now getting back on its feet. Its main office here in Caracas was looted by regime supporters, while hundreds of party activists were jailed or fled the country. Others, like Victor Palazzi, went underground.
7: Did you have to hide?
9: Yeah, I had to.
7: Where did you hide?
9: In different places, in my home, my grandmother's home. I was moving from another place to another place.
7: For how long?
9: 1 year. Even though we were hiding, we were preparing for helping our country.
30: For now, helping the country means deploying to the earthquake zone just outside of Caracas. That's where Palazzi and other Vente Venezuela volunteers are delivering truckloads of medical supplies. Still, one of his colleagues, Rosa Cucunuba, pledges that they will soon get back to politics and to pushing for free elections.
10: We have to help the people with the things that they need right now. But that doesn't mean that we are not going to do all the work that we have to do to finally
9: get freedom.
10: Yes, and get freedom.
30: For NPR News, I'm John Otis in Caracas.
16: In the U.S., tent cities are popping up across western states. They're fire camps, central hubs that federal agencies set up to meet the needs of wildland firefighters, including feeding hundreds of them 5,000 calories every day. Brody Wilson with member station KVNF takes us inside one of the encampments.
11: It's early morning at the county fairgrounds in Ridgeway, Colorado. Today, it's a temporary town of nearly 1,000 people. Hundreds of tents, streets of office trailers, showers, laundry, its own security. It's nearly as big as Ridgeway itself. A crew of firefighters crosses the gravel toward breakfast, single file. Nobody ordered them to. It's how they move on the fire line, where your place in line is how the crew keeps count of you.
12: Right now, we are serving 900 for breakfast. And that's almost every day, too.
11: Shamari Bailey is the head cook. After breakfast, they start making lunch.
12: 1 minute would be 900, and then we have to make 400 extra more. We freak out for a minute, but then we just keep going, you know, because someone has to do it.
11: Behind the mess tent, refrigerated semi-trailers and a supply chain that thinks days ahead.
12: We order in bulk. We order ahead of time. We always stay ahead of the grind, so that way when the meal comes, we're prepared to make that meal. So we have 7 meals prepared in the reefer unit.
11: The kitchen is just one address on what people in the camp call Main Street. Rows of trailers for supply, planning, medical, communications. None of it is improvised. When an incident management team gets the call, the town comes with it. Tyler Nathy is an operations chief here.
13: We have a standard set of stuff that comes with us on a pre-order, essentially. So we like to come and be as self-sufficient as possible, so that we're not putting extra strain on a community when we come in.
11: There are crews here from 30 states. One local crew is an ambulance that includes Reuben Farnsworth.
0: You know, it's a mobile camp, kind of like the camps they set up for military personnel overseas. They throw it all together in a day or two. There's showers, there's a chow hall, kind of like a little city.
11: He says he hopes everybody has a boring fire. Team leaders here on the Gold Mountain Fire rotate out after 2 weeks, but the camp stays until managers think it's safe enough to dismantle and likely be sent somewhere else. For NPR News, I'm Brody Wilson in Ridgeway, Colorado.
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1: How do you translate a nearly 3,000-year-old epic poem to the big screen?
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8: Live from NPR News in Washington, I'm Dave Mattingly. The White House says President Trump plans to discuss free and fair elections in tonight's primetime address. It's unclear what the president plans to say. It comes less than 4 months before the November midterms, with the president having been critical of Senate Republicans for failing to pass the Save America Act, addressing voting and voter registration. Minneapolis, Detroit, Boston, New York, and Washington are among major cities in the U.S. under air quality alerts. That's because of heavy smoke from wildfires in Canada. NPR's Ava Berger says doctors are warning people to take the alerts seriously.
14: A combination of extreme heat and dry conditions in Ontario and northern Minnesota led to raging wildfires. Then this week, weather patterns forced the smoke into the Great Lakes region and down the east coast of the U.S. Health experts warn wildfire smoke is dangerous. It's made up of tiny particles that can be inhaled deep into a person's lungs and even enter the bloodstream. Here's how Dr. David Eisenman, a professor of medicine at UCLA, puts it.
15: There are studies that show effects on the heart with increased heart attacks and heart failure. There's strokes associated with it, respiratory illnesses.
14: Eisenman says, depending on air quality reports, reduce outdoor activity, use air filters, and wear an N95 mask. Ava Berger, NPR News.
8: This is NPR News. Texas Governor Greg Abbott has issued disaster declarations in dozens of counties because of flooding caused by heavy rains. Areas of South Texas have been hit with more than a foot of rain in recent days, resulting in evacuations and many water rescues in what's known as Texas Hill Country, to include towns near San Antonio. The National Weather Service says the region could see up to 30 inches of rain before conditions improve. New York Mayor Zohran Mamdani says the city plans to expand special education programs for preschoolers. It's part of more than $67 million in new spending on special ed in the nation's largest public school system, as NPR's Janaki Mehta reports.
17: The new program is part of Mayor Mamdani's effort to address longstanding gaps in early childhood education. The move comes as the U.S. Department of Education works to dismantle itself and reshape special education oversight at the federal level. The city's public schools are in the process of hiring hundreds of staffers. Among other things, they would help speed up the delay families face in getting evaluations for their children. There's a focus on expanding services for students with autism in preschool, as the number of kids with that diagnosis continues to increase across the country. The program will launch this fall in 14 of the 32 community school districts in the city. Janaki Mehta, NPR News.
8: I'm Dave Mattingly, NPR News, in Washington.
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16: It's Morning Edition from NPR News. I'm A. Martinez in Los Angeles, California.
22: And I'm Leila Fadel in Washington, D.C. Good morning. A major line of questioning for President Trump's pick to lead the intelligence community in 2026 was the election results from 2020.
16: Jay Clayton is the nominee for Director of National Intelligence. He faced senators on Wednesday in a confirmation hearing. The question centered on Trump's repeated false claims that there was election fraud in 2020.
22: For more, we're joined by NPR's Greg Myrie. Good morning, Greg.
23: Hi, Leila.
22: Okay, so we've heard President Trump assert repeatedly and without evidence that the 2020 election was rigged. So when Clayton was asked about this, what did he say?
23: Yeah, the Democrats on the Senate Intelligence Committee repeatedly asked Clayton straight up who won the 2020 election. Clayton said he wasn't an election denier and that Joe Biden was certified as president, but he didn't say outright that Biden won. And so after several go-rounds with senators along these lines, the tone escalated as Georgia Democrat John Ossoff kept pressing Clayton.
24: Who won the 2020 election?
25: Like I said, I'm not going to get into that with you.
24: But you do have an obligation to be honest and forthright with the committee.
25: Is anything that I just said not honest or forthright?
24: Yes, you're not being honest or forthright. Who won the 2020 election?
25: I think I've answered the question.
22: So I know the president is expected to again talk about this election in his speech tonight, an election he lost but refuses to acknowledge he lost. But it's 2026. So why the focus on this in the panel? Could the director of national intelligence end up being part of any investigation into the 2020 election?
23: Yeah, the short answer is yes. Now, Clayton was asked about Trump's speech that he's going to deliver tonight, and Clayton said he didn't know anything about it because he hasn't been confirmed yet. But the director oversees the collective effort of the intelligence community, all 18 agencies, those with a domestic focus like the FBI, those with a foreign focus like the CIA. So, yes, this office could be involved. And, Leila, an important reminder, the 2020 election has been investigated repeatedly. No evidence has emerged of any serious irregularities in the casting or counting of votes. And this includes a 2021 report by this very office, the Office of the Director of National Intelligence. It said Russia and Iran tried to influence American voters, but did not penetrate the actual voting process, and that China also considered an influence operation, but ultimately decided against it.
22: What should we know about Jay Clayton's background?
23: Yeah, he's a lawyer. He's held a couple of high-powered government jobs. He's currently the U.S. Attorney for the Southern District of New York, and this handles high-profile legal cases in the Justice Department. And he previously led the Securities and Exchange Commission. Now, Senator Mark Warner, the ranking Democrat on the Intelligence Committee, said he's worked with Clayton in earlier jobs and found him highly professional. But Warner stressed that the law stipulates this job must be filled by someone with extensive experience in the intelligence world.
22: So is Clayton qualified for this job?
23: Well, he's never held a job in the intelligence community. Now, he says he's worked extensively with intelligence agencies. For example, his current office is in charge of prosecuting the former leader of Venezuela, Nicolas Maduro. So Clayton works with the FBI and others. Now, a couple quick notes. Republicans control the intelligence committee and can send Clayton's nomination to the full Senate without any Democratic support, and a committee vote is expected next week. And a reminder, this position question opened up after the recent resignation of Tulsi Gabbard, who often seemed to be just out of step with President Trump.
22: NPR's Greg Myrie. Thank you, Greg.
23: Sure thing, Layla.
16: In 1 week, ICE officers killed two different men, one in Texas and one in Maine. This week, a third person died after being hit by a truck as he fled from ICE officers during a traffic stop. The deaths have once again brought up questions about the agency's tactics. And now, a new report out today from the ACLU documents widespread use of force by the agency. Let's turn now to NPR criminal justice correspondent Meg Anderson. Meg, tell us about the findings in the report.
2: Yeah, so the ACLU looked at 1,200 incidents involving ICE officers or law enforcement working with ICE across 8 states. The report covers the time from when Trump took office until the end of last year. And these were things that showed up in news coverage, press releases, reports from community groups, things like that. The ACLU gathered all those accounts and then recorded the details of how that enforcement went down. And ultimately, what they found is that ICE resorting to force is not rare. Nearly a third of all the immigration enforcement incidents they studied involved the use of force or the threat of force against someone.
16: Okay, so use of force. What kind of force are we talking about?
2: It varied widely. Sometimes it was pushing someone to the ground or tackling them. But the ACLU also documented nearly 200 times where immigration officers used weapons, things like batons, rubber bullets, chemical irritants. They also found dozens of instances where officers used tactics that many local police agencies restrict or even prohibit, frankly, because they can kill people. Things like chokeholds. Noreen Shaw is one of the authors of the ACLU report.
6: With use of force, you're seeing the threat of using force and actually using it become the default tool for immigration enforcement agents.
2: And again, this research is all from 2025. It doesn't even include the violence that we saw in places like Minneapolis earlier this year or these two most recent killings.
16: What factors are at play here? Where are we seeing ICE officers using more aggressive tactics?
2: Well, first, you know, there are just more encounters, right? ICE has ramped up enforcement in the last year and a half, and so more interactions means more opportunities for violence. But the agency has also shifted how they're doing immigration enforcement. Take these recent cases where ICE killed two men. Both of them were shot in their cars. I spoke to Mark Brown about that, and he didn't seem surprised. He was an instructor at the Federal Law Enforcement Training Center from 2019 until 2024. And he says traffic stops were not a main focus of ICE training then. He says these fatal shootings suggest ICE officers don't know how to handle these situations.
7: You cannot ask your officers to do a different mission and not adjust both your policies and training. You're going to have some significant gaps.
2: He says there's a lot of complex considerations for officers conducting traffic stops, right? Like, don't box people in. Don't give out conflicting commands. Other policing experts told me, you know, you just don't shoot into a vehicle unless your life or someone else is actively threatened. And I should note, you know, ICE is halting most traffic stops nationwide until officers get more training, though that is temporary, and we have already seen some pushback from President Trump himself.
16: All right, so what does ICE have to say about this?
2: So in a statement, ICE told me that it will not discuss law enforcement tactics, but that the agency is always evaluating its procedures to keep its officers safe. What I can tell you is that in the aftermath of these recent shootings, officials in Maine and Texas and elsewhere are calling for independent investigations into what happened.
16: All right, that's NPR's Meg Anderson. Meg, thanks.
2: You're welcome.

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3: 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Good morning, it's 7:43. I'm Rich Drager. Continued sun and heat today with a high of 92, heat indices near 100. Argentina is returning to the World Cup final after a thrilling come-from-behind victory against England. Argentina is aiming to repeat as champion. The final will be decided Wednesday. That's just ahead on Morning Edition. In translating Homer's The Odyssey for the big screen, writer and director Christopher Nolan sought to stay true to the text while also updating it for a modern audience. Our conversation on all things considered from NPR News this afternoon at 3 p.m.
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7: Good morning, May Martinez. Nancy Dello Strido is in her 70s. She lives in Florida and got a new life.

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1: Back in the FIFA World Cup Finals. If they beat Spain on Sunday, they'll be just the third team in men's history to win back-to-back titles. NPR's Becky Sullivan joins us now from Atlanta, where she watched Argentina's comeback win over England. My goodness, true. Becky, what a game.
2: I know. It was nuts. I mean, my ears maybe are still ringing. It was an incredible atmosphere in Mercedes-Benz Stadium. 68,000-plus fans pretty much on their feet all game long, just shouting, singing, like cheering, whipping their jerseys around like towels, and just another incredible comeback for this Argentina team, which has some serious guts, I think. And on the flip side, if you're an England fan, I think maybe your stomach is still tied up in knots over the way the team played, the way they were managed after they went ahead 1-0 about 10 minutes into the second half, after which Argentina went on a tear in the two. Of course, Lionel Messi crosses that led to both Argentina goals. What a heartbreaker for England, whose 60-year wait for another chance at the World Cup trophy must just extend even longer.
1: Becky, England was 5 minutes away. Yeah.
2: I mean, yeah, they felt like the players said afterward, they felt like they had it in hands. They felt like they were going to the final because Argentina didn't score at all until the 85th minute, as you're saying. I mean, after the game, they had the players just had these like 1,000-yard stares on their faces. One that stuck with me was a reporter asked England defender Dan Byrne about the mood in the locker room afterward. Was it emotional? Were people upset? Or were people just kind of silently in shock? And here's what he said to that.
3: Bit of both, really. Honestly, I was in shock at the end. I didn't really have a lot of emotion. I still feel pretty numb about it. When you come within 15 minutes of a World Cup final, 1-0 up, I was so confident that we were going to see that out.
2: You know, and England has gone out a lot like this recently. The last time they were in the World Cup semifinal was in 2018, and it was the same thing. They scored first, and then they gave up 2 goals to lose. Similar stories in the Euros. I think it must just be really brutal to have it happen again.
1: So, Becky, Argentina, I am now renaming them. They are called, to me, Los Chicos del Regreso, the comeback kids. Mm-hmm, I mean, yeah. They've had some impressive games where they've come back.
2: I mean, yeah, like, I think some had really kind of almost criticized them, you could say, had pointed out at least that they had not faced very much top-quality competition in this knockout round, yet all of their knockout games had been nail-biters. I'll just list for you. I've written down the minutes in which Argentina finally took the lead in each of their 4 knockout games. In extra time against Cape Verde, 111th minute. Against Egypt, the 2nd minute of stoppage time. In extra time again against Switzerland in the 112th minute. And then yesterday against England in the 2nd minute of stoppage time again. And I think what's clear is that this is a team that truly believes they can never be counted out. They have the utmost confidence that even in the 85th minute, even past 90 minutes, that they still have a chance to win. And that confidence is a major thing to contend with, I think, as an opponent.
1: Yeah, Los Chicos del Regreso. I think it's going to stick. All right, so give us a preview of the matchup with Spain.
2: So Spain, this is the matchup for Sunday's final. Spain had a much tougher road, I think, to get to this point in terms of the strength of their opponents. And so they also have an extra day of rest now because they played on Tuesday. They've already beaten 3 top 10 teams, Portugal, Belgium, and France. For Argentina, England was the first top 10 team they had faced. And so, you know, and Spain in the whole World Cup has just conceded a single goal. And so I think that is going to be a big challenge for Argentina, who, as we heard, hasn't had the lead in any of these knockout games when the clock hit 90 minutes. And so I think it's hard to predict anything in the World Cup, except that it's going to be very fun to be there.
1: And you're going to be there. NPR's Becky Sullivan, thanks a lot.
2: You're welcome.
1: This is Morning Edition from NPR News. I'm Amy Martinez.
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3: From Marketplace in New York, I'm Kimberly Adams. It's already been a big week for economic data. We got inflation measures for consumers and producers, both showing prices rising more slowly than experts expected. And we just learned how consumers responded to those prices in June. The U.S. Census Bureau says retail and food sales in June were up 0.2% from the previous month and up 6.7% from the same time last year. Marketplace's Nancy Marshall-Genzer has this consumer pulse check on the trends informing those numbers.
5: Consumers are stressed. They don't like the prices they're paying at the grocery store and the gas station. But splurging once in a while can make them feel better. Retail therapy, anyone?
6: So I impulse bought these little side tables from TikTok Shop.
5: That's Katie Thomas. She analyzes consumer behavior at the Kearney Consumer Institute. And she says people are still spending on things that bring them joy.
6: A lot of people actually see a vacation or a weekend trip as something they're willing to protect and willing to sacrifice elsewhere for.
5: So maybe they buy the off-brand at the grocery store as they're saving up for that super expensive plane ticket, or a new pair of shoes from their favorite luxury brand, says Sonia Lipinski of Alex Partners. They just did a footwear survey. Lipinski says shoppers are still buying expensive shoes, but fewer pairs.
7: So 30 to 40% of consumers are saying they want to buy the brands that they want. They are just not going to buy as many pairs of shoes as they had in years past.
5: Dan North is senior economist at Allianz Trade North America. He says this pattern of consumer spending will continue as long as people feel secure in their jobs.
8: It's a no hire, no fire situation, that's for sure. But if you look at the unemployment rate and the amount of jobs created every month, this is what's helping people feel secure.
5: North says if the job market holds up, the consumer will too. I'm Nancy Marshall-Genzer for Marketplace.
3: Let's do the numbers. The FTSE in London is down 0.5%. Dow, S&P, and NASDAQ futures are down in the 0 to 1 1/10% range, with the Dow future down 12 points. The 10-year Treasury yield is up at 4.59%. We also just got weekly jobless claims. The number of people filing for first-time unemployment benefits fell to 208,000.
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3: The final game of the 2026 FIFA Men's World Cup will be played this Sunday in New Jersey. Spain and Argentina will face each other to determine the champion. But for some of the other 46 teams who failed to make it this far, they're facing more than just disappointed fans back home. World Cup losses can come at political and financial costs for some national soccer clubs. Catherine Kim is an assistant editor for Politico and wrote about this for the Politico Forecast newsletter. Catherine, welcome.
9: Good morning.
3: You start your piece with a taste of what happens when a team underperforms in the World Cup. Can you share more about what we saw from different teams?
9: Yeah, I think the one that I had highlighted and is definitely the most controversial is South Korea's crash out. They didn't even make it to the knockout round. It was one of their poorest performances ever. And that actually led to the president calling for a special audit on the Korea Football Association, KFA, as well as the hiring of the coach, who there has already been a lot of controversy over whether he was hired on improper grounds. What started with that president's request for an audit has now kind of snowballed into a series of National Assembly hearings. There's been the Seoul Metropolitan Police is conducting a criminal investigation. The coach has resigned. The Korea Football Association's president is leaving as well. And so there have been all these political consequences to their loss.
3: I think a lot of people can relate to being upset that your team has lost, but to outsiders, this may seem like a bit of overkill for there to be all of these investigations and for the government to be involved in this. Why is there such an intense reaction?
9: What is on the line here is that KFA, about 30% of his funds come from public funds. It's the reason why the president is so interested in seeing whether or not it has gone through proper procedure. Transparency is very important to the people of Korea. It's been a pillar to this specific president's presidency, and that had become a huge question mark, the transparency behind KFA and hiring its coach.
3: What do we know about how some of the other teams that have had to go home empty-handed are being received and any financial consequences for them?
9: Uruguay is the first that comes to mind. There has been federation turmoil and public fallout. Famously, the federation canceled the team's charter flight home, so it forced the players to come back home on commercial flights as a means of embarrassment and punishment. And Croatia, their manager left and they've hired someone new to rebuild the team. And Saudi Arabia, the Football Federation's president has resigned and they have also acknowledged the need for sweeping changes.
3: You know, we should also note that the U.S. men's national team did lose in the round of 16 against Belgium, but there's still a pretty significant payday that comes out of that anyway, right?
9: Just by advancing to the round of 16, you add $15 million in performance money. And then it's a 20-80 agreement where the U.S. soccer keeps 20 and the remainder goes to the players. And I think what's worth noting and what has received a lot of headlines is that it's split equally between the men's World Cup players and the women team as well. So that kind of is an equal payday for both.
3: Catherine Kim is an assistant editor at Politico Magazine. Thank you so much.
9: Thank you.
3: I'm Kimberly Adams with the Marketplace Morning Report from APM, American Public Media.
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17: Good morning. Democratic senators accuse Attorney General nominee Todd Blanche of still working for President Trump, not the public. We hear from one of the senators voting on his nomination, Cory Booker, on Morning Edition from NPR News. Elsewhere in the Senate, the new head of the Federal Reserve said he's committed to getting inflation under control. Amy Martinez.
18: And I'm Leila Fadel. He didn't spell out his plans for interest rates, but the expectation is they stay high. Also, the war with Iran has led to billions in profits for oil companies. Some Democrats want new taxes to get a piece of that windfall. It's Thursday, July 16th, on this day in 1790. President George Washington signed a law making a spot along the Potomac River the nation's capital. The news is next.
19: Live from NPR News in Washington, I'm Windsor Johnston. President Trump has formally notified Congress that the United States is again at war with Iran. The White House says the notice starts a new 60-day period for military action without congressional approval. With the midterms approaching, the president may face a more immediate test from voters. NPR's Franco Ordonez says much will depend on what happens next.
20: If these new strikes actually kind of break the regime, if the Strait of Hormuz actually opens and gas prices drop down, then actually maybe the political implications could be kind of good for the president. But if fighting continues, you know, next week and beyond that, and energy prices continue to rise, then obviously that would not be good for the president or for Republicans for that matter.
19: That's NPR's Franco Ordonez reporting. Some abuse survivors of Jeffrey Epstein are speaking out against the nomination of Todd Blanche for attorney general. They say the Justice Department's release of Epstein-related files exposed personal information and violated their privacy. NPR's Ava Berger reports one survivor will testify before lawmakers today.
21: Survivors are frustrated that when the Justice Department released the files, it failed to redact some names and photos of them. It's one of the reasons they oppose Blanche's nomination to be the next U.S. Attorney General. Another is Blanche's meeting with convicted sex offender and Epstein co-conspirator Ghislaine Maxwell in 2025, which led to Maxwell being moved to a lower security prison. Survivor Danny Bensky spoke after Blanche's confirmation hearing on Wednesday.
22: His record has shown time and time again that he's prioritizing mitigating reputational harm over protecting American victims.
21: Bensky was 17 when she first met Epstein and will testify before lawmakers today. Ava Berger, NPR News.
19: The American Civil Liberties Union has released a new study that documents widespread use of force among federal immigration officers. NPR's Meg Anderson reports recent fatal shootings in Texas and Maine have brought renewed scrutiny about the agency's tactics.
23: The ACLU analyzed 1,200 incidents involving ICE officers or law enforcement working with ICE across 8 states in 2025. Nearly a third of the immigration enforcement operations they studied involved the use of force, including hundreds in which officers used rubber bullets, tasers, and chemical irritants. Noreen Shaw is one of the authors of the ACLU report.
24: I think with use of force, you're seeing the threat of using force and actually using it become the default tool for immigration enforcement agents.
23: In a statement, ICE told NPR it will not discuss law enforcement tactics, but that the agency is always evaluating its procedures to keep its officers safe. Meg Anderson, NPR News.
19: This is NPR.
25: From the WCBU Newsroom, I'm Rich Drager. Peoria is moving forward with plans for a new police substation on the city's north side. The $3.5 million facility will be a shared location with a new advanced medical transport ambulance station as part of a public-private partnership. Police Chief Brad Dixon says the current Northside substation is outdated and undersized.
26: It's not functional for what we need. It's a barrier for a lot of people to have to come all the way down to the police department.
25: City Council has approved a letter of intent for the facility. City Manager Patrick Urick says the new substation will offer a better environment for officers. Two people have been arrested and charged in connection with the death of a Peoria man found inside an East Bluff residence this week. Portia Stokes and Michael Jansen face first-degree murder and concealment charges, accused of killing 41-year-old David L. King of Peoria. Peoria police responded to a request for a welfare check at King's home in the 500 block of East Seneca Place. Peoria County State's Attorney Jody Hu said officers found King inside a freezer with cuts on his body. Stokes and Jansen will appear in court Friday, responding to the state's petition to detain them before trial. Peoria City Manager Patrick Urick says redevelopment plans for the downtown tower on Adams Building likely will go before the City Council within the next month. Urick says discussions with the interested developer are expected to result in two separate agreements for the city-owned block, one for the PNC Bank building and one for two adjacent structures.
0: With the PNC Bank building, it would be 160 apartments in that building.
25: The PNC Bank building is expected to be a mixed-use commercial and residential project. Urick says plans for the Creve Coeur building and parking deck are not yet finalized. Pekin has put the brakes on renewing its contract with CityLink for public transportation services. John Abel is one of several city council members unhappy with CityLink, especially about the look of its downtown bus stop.
1: It looks bad for downtown Pekin in front of the courthouse, and those people hang out there all day.
25: Council has delayed a renewal decision until later this month. Pekin pays CityLink more than $200,000 annually for bus service to and from Peoria and within Pekin. I'm Rich Drager.
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28: It's Morning Edition from NPR News. I'm Leila Fadel in Washington, D.C.
17: And I'm Amy Martinez in Los Angeles, California. President Trump's former defense lawyer defended himself on Capitol Hill Wednesday. Todd Blanche, Trump's pick for attorney general, portrayed himself as independent from the president in a contentious confirmation hearing before the Senate Judiciary Committee.
28: In a few minutes, we'll hear from one of the Democrats who questioned Blanche, New Jersey Senator Cory Booker. But first, some context. Blanche needs nearly unanimous support from Republicans on the committee to get confirmed, and it's not yet clear he has that. Lawmakers honed in on Blanche's close ties to the president and whether he would serve Trump or the American people.
17: NPR's Carrie Johnson has been following the hearing. Carrie, I mean, no shortage of controversy at the DOJ over the past year and a half, and Todd Blanche has really been at the center of it. How did that come up in the hearing?
29: So lawmakers got a chance to ask Blanche about a lot of problems. He got questions about prosecutions against the president's political foes, about how DOJ botched the release of files about convicted sex offender Jeffrey Epstein, and about a nearly $2 billion slush fund the administration tried to set up to pay alleged victims of weaponization. That includes people who stormed the Capitol on January 6th.
17: How did Todd Blanche respond?
29: Well, Todd Blanche basically said he's a creature of the Justice Department. He's worked there as an intern, a paralegal, and a prosecutor. But Todd Blanche has really been dogged by questions about his relationship with President Trump. Blanche, of course, worked as Trump's personal lawyer for a couple years. And Democrats say he's still serving Donald Trump instead of the Constitution. Then, under questioning, Blanche seemed to make a slip of the tongue. Here he is being questioned by Republican Senator John Kennedy of Louisiana.
30: Are you and President Trump friends?
31: I'm his lawyer, was his lawyer, and now I'm the Deputy Attorney General.
29: Blanche went on to say he's not a yes man and that his time defending Trump should not define his long career.
17: So, Carrie, Democrats on the panel are trying to make the case against Blanche. How do they try to do that?
29: Some of these senators actually worked inside the Justice Department earlier in their careers, so these issues are personal to them in a way. Sheldon Whitehouse from Rhode Island used to be a U.S. attorney. Whitehouse talked about how DOJ has lost stature with judges and juries over the past year.
32: Between judges appointed by every president harshly criticizing the department's work in your tenure, grand juries rejecting indictments, judicial findings of outright misconduct, This seems to be the most troubled Department of Justice in history.
29: Todd Blanche says on his watch, DOJ has done a lot to prosecute violent crime and keep Americans safe.
17: So here's a wrinkle now, because after the death of Senator Lindsey Graham over the weekend, the Judiciary Committee is very closely divided now. So how do Todd Blanche's prospects look?
29: That's true. There's one more day of hearings today that are going to feature witnesses arguing for and against Blanche's nomination. But safe to say, most of the Republicans on the panel seemed inclined to support him. Senator John Cornyn of Texas is going to be critical. For now, Cornyn says he's undecided. Cornyn is worried about DOJ trying to resurrect that slush fund for January 6 rioters, which would use taxpayer dollars. And he's worried about the broad grant of immunity the DOJ gave Trump and two of his sons for any past tax audits. This week, a judge in Florida blasted the Justice Department's approach there. The judge wrote DOJ officials abdicated responsibility to zealously defend the interests of the U.S. in a sham deal that benefited Trump.
17: That's NPR's Carrie Johnson. Carrie, thank you.
29: Thank you.
28: Here to give us his view of Todd Blanche's confirmation hearings is Senator Cory Booker of New Jersey. He's a Democrat on the Senate Judiciary Committee, and he joins me now. Good morning, Senator Booker. Welcome to the program.
3: Good morning. Thank you for having me on.
28: At the end of your line of questioning in Wednesday's hearing, you said that Todd Blanche, quote, should not be confirmed for this job. Why?
3: Well, you hear people of good faith on both sides of the aisle call out the sort of outrages of his short tenure, from conservatives like Bill Kristol talking about his handling of the Epstein files, where he went and directly met with Ghislaine Maxwell in prison and then left, downgraded her to a prison camp, the least restrictive possible, where sex offenders are never sent, against BOP, Bureau of Prisons policies, but had no information that led to a new conviction, new investigations, and then violated the privacy rights and really subjected re-traumatization to the victims, because when he finally released Epstein files, he redacted the powerful men's information, but put out personal information, phone numbers, addresses, even images of many of the women who were the survivors of that violence. It's issues like that that have outraged people on both sides of the aisle. Using his office to go after Donald Trump's perceived enemies like Jim Comey for putting seashells in the sand in shapes. All of these things are painting a picture of somebody that is not pursuing justice, but is using the justice system as a shield to protect Donald Trump and as a sword to go after his enemies.
28: You mentioned his handling of the Epstein files quite a bit. That's going to be the subject of some of today's confirmation hearing as it continues, including an Epstein survivor who will be an outside witness. What do you hope to learn?
3: Well, I think that the testimony of these women is really so courageous and very profound and damning. You know, we already know that they had strategic meetings where they pulled together people in the Situation Room to figure out how to protect Donald Trump from this, all while trampling on the rights of the courageous women who came forward. So this is just very blatant, where he violated a bipartisan law, both on its timeline and in its substance, and really caused a lot of damage. This is something alone that would be career-ending for someone in a position like this, but it's just indicative of the way he's conducted himself while he's been in that office.
28: You talked about concerns on both sides of the aisle. Blanche needs nearly unanimous Republican support to get confirmed. Senator John Cornyn has said he's undecided. What have your Republican colleagues told you about their confidence in Blanche and what they plan to do?
3: I think it is very concerning to them when you see the kind of unprecedented opposition coming forward. You saw a huge group, over 1,000 DOJ alumni appointed by Republicans and Democrats, career folks, coming out with very substantive condemnations of his conduct in that office. And I think this concerns my colleagues. I've heard in private conversations.
28: But being concerned is not always the same thing as voting with that concern, as we've seen in the past. So
3: what are you hearing
28: in the sense of actual brass tacks here? Are they going to vote for his confirmation?
3: Let's be clear. I've seen Susan Collins express concerns about a Supreme Court justice and their preservation of Roe v. Wade. They still voted for them. I've seen Cassidy concerned about Bobby Kennedy's upholding the highest standards of protecting public health. He voted for them anyway. Then I hear their regrets for their votes. So again, all of us have been burned by people saying one thing and then voting the other way. Obviously, my expectations are low, but I will always be a prisoner of hope. And many times that hope in history has shown that people will vote their conscience in the end. We do not know how this is going to come out, but we need to keep pressing the case in the most substantive way possible and hope they do the right thing.
28: And really quickly, Blanche, his independence has been of concern to you and your colleagues. He told Senator John Cornyn that the $1.8 billion anti-weaponization fund Trump sought to create is, quote, dead. But he also said the settlement agreement that created it is, quote, an enforceable document. Do you think it's clear whether or not that fund can be brought back?
3: No, it's not clear. And it's not just the fund itself. Remember, perhaps the big sweetheart part of this is that they get immunity for any kind of laws they've broken in their taxes. So this is a big gift to Donald Trump, whether it's a slush fund or that immunity, and it should concern us all.
28: Cory Booker is a Democratic senator from New Jersey and a member of the Senate Judiciary Committee. Thank you for joining us.
3: Thank you for having me.
28: We did invite Republicans on the committee to appear on the program. Those invitations remain open.
4: Defense Secretary Pete Hegseth is worried the military doesn't have enough testosterone. On Wednesday, he announced a plan to begin screening service members to make sure they have adequate levels. NPR's Will Stone has more on the plan.
9: In Hegseth's view, testosterone is a matter of national security and wartime readiness.
10: This initiative, it's not about artificial enhancement.
9: That's the secretary in a video posted on social media yesterday.
10: It's about restoring and optimizing your natural capabilities, protecting your longevity, and ensuring you have the biological foundation required to sustain the fight.
9: According to Hegseth, service members 30 and older will have their testosterone levels checked annually. Those who are younger will have the option too. If levels are indeed low, they could pursue testosterone replacement therapy. The guidelines from major medical groups do not recommend this kind of routine screening unless a man has symptoms. Dr. Martin Miner co-directs the Center for Men's Health at Brown University.
11: I think it's very aggressive, but it depends on how it's implemented. It's a little frightening to me.
9: His primary concern, the policy could encourage young men to reach for testosterone replacement therapy before trying to correct the underlying drivers, like poor sleep and obesity.
11: If you just tell men your level is low and we need to optimize it to make you a better fighting machine, to me, that's not really doing them a service.
9: Especially since taking testosterone does affect fertility. But other experts think it's an entirely reasonable proposal, including Dr. Mohit Khera, a urologist at Baylor College of Medicine.
12: Men who have low testosterone levels will suffer from decreased energy, decreased muscle mass, some form of depression, and poor mood. Those three in themselves, for someone who's in combat, is a significant disadvantage.
9: He says checking for low T and bringing it back to a normal range is very different than advocating that it should be boosted to unnatural levels. And there's an ongoing discussion in his field about whether most men should be screened. Khera says it can be a powerful marker of overall health. He acknowledges most men in their 30s will ultimately not screen for low T and require treatment.
12: However, we are seeing that younger and younger men are having lower and lower testosterone levels. Why? Every decade? Because we're becoming more unhealthy as a general population.
9: This latest initiative fits into the Trump administration's broader push, spearheaded by figures like Health Secretary Robert F. Kennedy Jr., to promote men's health and expand access to testosterone. Will Stone, NPR News.

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1: Good morning. You're listening to Morning Edition here on WCBU, Peoria Public Radio, part of the NPR network. Thanks for being here. I'm Rich Drager. It's 8:19. Higher oil prices since the Iran war began mean many oil companies have brought in excess profits. Some U.S. lawmakers now want to tax those windfall profits and give the money to lower-income Americans. That story's coming up in about 15 minutes. Your Thursday is going to be another steamy one with a predicted high near 92 degrees. Heat index values will be near 100. Thanks for making us a part of your day. More Morning Edition is coming up next, right here on WCBU.
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0: It's Morning Edition from NPR News. I'm A. Martinez.
9: And I'm Leila Fadel. Good morning. The U.S. Mint is going to make $1 coins with President Trump's face on them. But there are laws that prevent money from depicting living presidents. NPR's Rachel Treisman reports on the administration's workaround.
10: When Treasury Secretary Scott Bessent unveiled a new $1 collectible coin on Fox News on Tuesday, he said he only had two mandates.
11: The currency has to say "In God We Trust" somewhere on it.
10: That's engraved on the coin, according to photos he shared on Wednesday.
11: And there cannot be a image of a living person.
10: That's also engraved on the coin, a close-up of President Trump's face. The Thayer Amendment from 1866 prohibits the use of any living person's likeness on U.S. currency. Here's Jeremy Paul, a professor at Northeastern University School of Law.
12: We don't want neutral symbols like our money to be partisan.
10: Congress passed a law in 2020 authorizing a new coin for America's 250th birthday, with a design, quote, emblematic of the United States semi-quincentennial. And Bessent argues there's a precedent for featuring the president.
11: During the 150th, there was a Calvin Coolidge coin, so we can put living people's images on a coin.
10: But Paul is not convinced. He points to a 2005 law that says a coin can't honor a president until at least 2 years after their death.
12: Whatever precedent there might be, the law has changed further in the direction of trying to depoliticize the currency.
10: The Department of the Treasury says the coin doesn't violate any laws. It did not respond to NPR's questions about how much the collectible coins will cost or where revenue will go.
12: Will the government make money off these coins? Yes, it will. That's the whole point.
10: The coins will go on sale starting this fall. Rachel Treisman, NPR News.
0: This month, NPR is looking at the effect of Trump administration policies on arts and culture around the country. Here's one. It's getting harder to see international artists perform in the U.S. Some are being turned away at the airport. Others aren't even trying to come. Josie Fishels reports.
13: Palestinian comedian, playwright, and actor Alaa Shahadi had come to the United States twice before to perform his one-man show, a coming-of-age story.
14: To us, this horse is much more. It's not just a symbol of a freedom. To us, this horse is a symbol of our resistance, our vitality.
13: He had a visa that allowed him to work and live in the U.S. for 3 years. When he landed at New York's JFK Airport last November, it was for a performance in Massachusetts 2 days later. But then, Customs and Border Protection officers pulled him aside.
15: As soon as they saw my passport, I was sent to another hall.
13: Shahadi says he was questioned for 5 hours by federal immigration agents. He was handcuffed. Then he was transferred to an immigration detention facility in New Jersey.
15: Suddenly I'm in a room, like 20 meters square, with 30 people sleeping on the concrete, no blankets. It was a big shock for me.
13: Despite multiple requests, Customs and Border Protection would not confirm these details to NPR. But they did send an email statement saying that Shahadi was refused entry for, quote, not being forthcoming with facts during his interview with officers. The next morning, he was placed on a return flight to his current residence in Amsterdam. Shahadi was shaken by his experience.
15: Of course, it is scary to sit with people with power who can just kill your dreams, as simple as that. And you feel how unfair and how humiliating is that, and how you're nothing as a human being.
13: He decided to cancel his upcoming U.S. tour, 7 cities. Even though most venues showed a filmed version of his show, the canceled tour cost him and the venues that had booked him tens of thousands in lost revenue. Matthew Covey with legal nonprofit Thomas Dot says many international artists aren't willing to even attempt a U.S. tour right now. For some, there's the fear of being stopped and turned around at the airport. But it's also become a lot more expensive.
16: All those fees have gone up significantly.
13: Currently, it's taking over a year to process O artist visa petitions, which are for individuals. But you can't apply more than a year in advance. That's why all artists must pay for faster processing, a fee that just increased to nearly $3,000. Why is visa processing so delayed right now? Petitions are now being reviewed more closely, and more documentation is required, often hundreds of pages.
16: The current situation is a tour that would have been marginal and maybe break even 5 years ago is a losing money project now.
13: That's true for Swedish folk group Kangaroo. Their second U.S. tour was set and they had paid the extra fees. But then singer Emma Björling ran into trouble in the next step of the process, the interview. A new Trump policy stipulates that visa applicants must be interviewed in person in their own country of residence. You used to be able to go to any U.S. consulate in any country. Since Björling was in Canada with another band, she needed to finish her tour, fly back to Sweden for her interview, then wait.
17: I was stuck back home without a visa.
13: She missed the first week of Kangaroo's U.S. tour.
17: With all the additional fees and costs and troubles and stress, it's not worth it, not financially and not stress-wise and workload-wise.
13: The group lost money on tour and won't return to the U.S. this year. It's not just artists who are feeling the effects. For presenting venues, especially those in smaller cities, cancellations mean lost revenue and lost trust. Jamila Daria is the executive director of the University of Massachusetts Amherst Fine Arts Center.
18: You not only lose the revenue from the patron who bought the ticket, but for that next show that patron was thinking about going to, now they're second guessing, like, well, you know, who knows if the show's going to happen, so maybe I better not buy.
13: Her organization had spent nearly a year planning Alaa Shahadi's visit before it was canceled at the last minute.
18: In Western Massachusetts, where our communities are more rural, access to the storytelling and the perspective of folks who are coming from parts of the world that you don't have direct engagement with is not only lost for that night, but maybe lost for good.
13: Venues like hers are already strained by pandemic losses and cuts to federal arts funding. And when cultural exchange disappears, she says, it's the audiences who end up missing out. For NPR, I'm Josie Fishels in Chicago.

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1: How do you translate a nearly 3,000-year-old epic poem to the big screen?
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4: Live from NPR News in Washington, I'm Dave Mattingly. President Trump is renewing his threat to attack Iran's bridges and power plants unless Tehran returns to the negotiating table. The president tells Fox News the U.S. military will carry out the strikes next week if Iran doesn't comply. American forces have stepped up their attacks on Iran this week. Maine's Governor Janet Mills is calling on Congress to reform U.S. Immigration and Customs Enforcement. This follows Monday's fatal shooting of a 26-year-old man in Biddeford, south of Portland, by an ICE agent during a traffic stop. Maine Public's Michael Livingston reports.
5: In a letter sent to Maine's congressional delegation this week, Mills claimed Congress has failed to pass any substantial oversight of ICE despite numerous killings by agents. She suggested reforms such as banning ICE agents from covering their faces, requiring them to identify themselves, wear body cameras, and implement better training. If that doesn't happen, she wrote, the agency should be abolished.
6: We'd like to see more aggressive action on the part of the Congress to protect the lives of people across this country, not just in Biddeford, not just in Maine, but everywhere.
5: Several Democrats seeking to challenge Maine Senator Susan Collins for her seat say they'll work to abolish the agency if elected. For NPR News, I'm Michael Livingston in Portland, Maine.
4: This is NPR News from Washington. Consumers in the U.S. were more cautious with their spending last month. The Commerce Department says retail sales were up 0.2% last month. That's a smaller increase than May's 1% jump in sales. Police in Hong Kong report making several arrests after raids on two bookstores. As Danny Vincent reports, it's part of a crackdown on independent booksellers.
7: Video and photos captured by local media showed police officers removing boxes from independent bookstores. The police said that five people were arrested, suspected of displaying and selling seditious materials. Officials said it suspected the publications were sent to Hong Kong from overseas. The raids were carried out on the first day of Hong Kong's annual book fair, one of the largest publishing events in Asia, known for attracting hundreds of exhibitors. The operation is the third round of national security arrests targeting independent booksellers in recent months. Critics say it's the latest example of a crackdown on dissent. For NPR News, I'm Danny Vincent in Hong Kong.
4: It'll be Argentina against Spain in Sunday's final of the Men's World Cup soccer tournament. Argentina beat England yesterday 2-1 to advance to the championship match. Argentina scored both its goals in the final minutes of the match, including the game winner in stoppage time. I'm Dave Mattingly in Washington.
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11: It's Morning Edition from NPR News. I'm A. Martinez in Los Angeles, California.
12: And I'm Leila Fadel in Washington, D.C. Good morning. The new chairman of the Federal Reserve took questions from lawmakers this week for the first time since taking over the central bank. The topics included artificial intelligence, immigration, and inflation. Kevin Warsh said the Fed is determined to bring rising prices under control. NPR Scott Horsley was watching the testimony, so you didn't have to, and he joins me now to discuss. Good morning, Scott.
13: Good morning, Leila.
12: So what did Warsh say about inflation and the big swings we've seen in energy prices?
13: Yeah, there have been some big swings. Gas prices jumped sharply just as Warsh was sworn in as Fed chair back in May as a result of the U.S. war with Iran. That pushed annual inflation to its highest level in more than 3 years. Then we had the ceasefire and gasoline prices fell. And of course, now that ceasefire has unraveled and gas prices are climbing again. They jumped another nickel a gallon just overnight. Warsh told senators there's not a lot he and his Fed colleagues can do about any individual price, but if they do their jobs right, Warsh says, overall inflation will come down.
14: When prices go up, I know it hits your constituents every day. I'm not trying to sound dismissive of it, but I also don't want to say that there's much that we can do about cattle prices or milk prices today. But there's a lot we can do to make sure that the entire grocery aisle doesn't have higher prices, and that's what we're committed to do.
13: Warsh has been deliberately vague about what he wants to do with interest rates, but his tough talk on inflation sounds like someone who wants to keep rates relatively high for now, and that's what investors are betting Warsh and his colleagues will do when they meet in a couple of weeks.
12: Now, artificial intelligence is driving a lot of spending. How is Warsh reacting to it?
13: Yeah, big tech companies are investing huge sums of money in AI, and that has the potential to affect two things the Fed watches very carefully, inflation and the job market. Right now, for example, computer chip prices are going up because of all the data centers, but we're also seeing a lot of construction jobs. Warsh says over time, the impact of AI could be different.
14: In the near term, I think this investment is probably quite good for jobs as we're building out the infrastructure. And over the long term, my best guess is that this will improve American productivity. But between the short term and the long term, it can have a disruptive effect, and we're attuned to that.
13: Warsh has appointed a task force to explore how AI might affect the Fed's work, and he's expecting recommendations by the end of this year.
12: Warsh also got some questions about immigration. What did he say?
13: You know, like his predecessor, Jay Powell, Warsh tries to stay in his lane, and he stressed that immigration policy is up to Congress and the White House, not the Federal Reserve. But the questions he got do highlight some of the divisions within the Republican Party. GOP Senator Tom Tillis of North Carolina warned the administration's aggressive crackdown on immigration, both legal and illegal, could leave the U.S. with a real shortage of workers.
15: People are high-fiving and talking about net zero immigration growth as if it's a good thing. It's only a good thing if you want to repeat the mistakes of Western Europe, Japan, China, and other nations that didn't get their replacement rate right.
13: Another Republican senator, Bernie Moreno of Ohio, took the opposite tack. He says a rebound in immigration would make the Fed's job harder.
16: If you have dramatically more humans in the United States looking for work, by definition, it makes full employment more difficult.
13: Now, Warsh was careful not to get dragged into that debate, but clearly immigration policy can make a big difference in the size of the U.S. workforce and the potential for economic growth.
12: NPR Scott Horsley, thanks for that rundown, Scott.
13: You're welcome.
11: Those rising oil and natural gas prices are not just affecting inflation. They also mean more profits for oil companies. Top global oil producers have been making tens of billions of dollars in profits since the beginning of the war with Iran in late February. Some U.S. lawmakers have a plan for that. Here's NPR's Julia Simon.
17: I'm here at the gas station right now, and if you, like many Americans, fill up your car with gas, you know very well that the price has jumped up in recent months. But what hasn't jumped up so much is the price of actually drilling for the oil and making this gas. So where does this leave us? Gasoline doesn't cost that much more to make, but because global oil prices have risen at one point to over $120 per barrel, many oil companies are making more money, and that's led to excess profits, or windfall profits. This Democratic senator wants the U.S. to tax them.
18: Sheldon Whitehouse, a senator from the state of Rhode Island.
17: Here's how Whitehouse says it would work. You look at the average price of a barrel of oil before the war. You compare that to the price spikes today, and then you look at the excess profits.
18: And then you split the difference. We're actually somewhat generous about letting him keep half of the excess profits, but we want at least half of it to go back.
17: Whitehouse says the federal government would send the money to lower-income Americans through tax rebates. This windfall tax proposal isn't new. Whitehouse introduced a bill proposing a windfall tax in 2022 after Russia's full-scale invasion of Ukraine. He introduced another version this year. Neither proposal went anywhere, but a similar tax has become law across the pond.
19: That's what happened in the UK.
17: Here's Dominic Eagleton with the environmental nonprofit Global Witness. He says after Russia invaded Ukraine,
19: the UK government introduced a windfall tax on the oil industry's profits, which were, you know, kind of reaching astronomical levels.
17: The oil industry made more than $900 billion in profits following Russia's invasion, according to researchers at UMass Amherst. Eagleton says the UK's windfall oil tax has brought in more than $12 billion through 2025, the most recent year for which they have data. The European Union also had a temporary windfall oil tax following Russia's invasion, and some European countries want one again. U.S. oil producers aren't a fan of this tax proposal.
20: We are the world's largest oil producer, the world's largest natural gas producer.
17: This is Dustin Meyer, Senior Vice President with the American Petroleum Institute, or API, a trade organization for the U.S. oil and gas industry. He says America has become a global energy leader.
20: But a big part of that secret sauce was having the sort of investment certainty to bring us to that position. Proposals like this only erode that certainty and send exactly the wrong message at exactly the wrong time.
17: Chevron, ExxonMobil, and Shell did not respond to requests for comment about the proposed tax. BP referred NPR to API. Whitehouse's office says that this bill is targeted to impact only the biggest oil producers and would leave about 70% of U.S. oil production untouched. About a dozen senators have signed on to Whitehouse's bill, all of them Democrats, along with independent Bernie Sanders. Whitehouse says that it's going to be an uphill struggle. Ultimately, he wants to spotlight big oil profits and this.
18: Wind, solar, and battery power, they're not raising their prices.
17: The war has highlighted how these renewable energy sources have gotten cheaper. Julia Simon, NPR News.

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2: 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Good morning. It's Thursday, July 16th. I'm Rich Drager. Israel is ramping up pressure on Hamas and expanding command of Gaza with plans to control 70% of the enclave. It's revoked permissions from dozens of aid groups operating in Gaza, and now the United Nations says aid is also being intercepted by Hamas. An update on the humanitarian crisis in Gaza next time on 1A this morning at 10. Partly cloudy skies tonight with a low around 73. Tomorrow, a 50% chance of showers and thunderstorms and a high near 90. Enjoy your Thursday. We'll talk again tomorrow right here on WCBU.
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11: Good morning, I'm Leila Faldin. About 20 years ago, the soccer team FC Barcelona raffled off a photo shoot with their players. A young Lionel Messi ended up taking photos with a lucky five-month-old. In one, Messi bathes him in a plastic tub. That baby was Lamine Yamal, who is now a soccer star himself. Messi and Yamal will have a reunion this weekend when Spain and Argentina face off in the World Cup finals. Probably no bathtubs this time. It's Morning Edition.
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1: It's meaning that the Illinois Republicans are doing great outside of Chicago, but it seems that it seems to be a barrier for your party to win statewide is up, especially up in the Chicago area in the suburbs.
2: Well, I'm going to let historians analyze the impact of the president on, I guess, Illinois elections. He's not on the ballot this time, and his approval rating will impact the election. But I'm running my own race. I'm not a proxy for anybody that you want to bring up. And some of those issues, I do differ with the president. I think you'll find that I do, but I'll take it on an issue by issue basis.
1: Can you give me an example of where you differ from the president?
2: Ask me an issue.
1: Well, I guess let's talk about Iran.
2: Okay.
1: Do you agree with President Trump's original decision to strike Iran? And do you agree with how he's conducting the war?
2: For 47 years, the policy of Iran has been death to America. Throughout that time frame, all American presidents, Democrats and Republican, have taken the position that Iran must never be allowed to have a nuclear weapon. And prior administrations have tried to deal with that issue and follow through on that policy through appeasement and negotiation. And the Trump administration tried negotiation as well. And then they tried the midnight hammer strike, which probably did set back the nuclear program of Iran by a long time, but who knows how long. What we have been told by the administration was that Iran had enriched uranium to the point where they could, within a few weeks or a few months, get to 90% enrichment, which is what it takes to make a nuclear bomb. And so that was the basis for starting the Iranian military conflict.
1: And what's your winning message? What are the issues that are going to win this race for you? What is going to resonate with voters?
2: Democrats and politicals and Republican politicals seem to agree this is a cost of living election. The Democrats call it affordability election. We call it cost of living, but it's the same thing. And I believe that to be the case, and also believe that to be a winning message for Republicans, because everything Democrats do increases the cost of living. Taxes. I mean, Democrats, you know, the Pritzker Stratton administration have increased taxes like over 65 times in the last 7 years. I'm not sure there's a tax that they didn't want to increase. And that increases the cost of living for all working families.
3: That was Republican U.S. Senate candidate Don Tracy speaking with Brendan Moore from Capital News, Illinois. 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

0: 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I'm Michelle Martin.
1: I'm Leila Fadel.
2: And I'm Martinez. For a lot of people, discovering new music means doing it on TikTok. There's an entire ecosystem of curators recommending music on the app. But sometimes those videos are secretly a form of advertising. NPR's Isabella Gomez Sarmiento interviewed several influencers who say they get paid to promote songs. Isabella, who'd you speak with?
3: I talked to 5 content creators, all of whom make videos recommending music or reacting to new songs. Some of the influencers NPR spoke to requested anonymity so they could speak freely about the relationship between creators and music labels. Some of them have over 1 million followers, so it's safe to say a lot of people are consuming this content. They're like VJs for a new generation. They all told me they frequently get paid by record labels or marketing agencies hundreds of dollars per video. And most of the time, these videos are not getting labeled as ads or sponsored posts. They look like totally organic content. I reached out to nearly 12 labels, including Sony, Universal Music Group, and Warner Music Group. I asked if they engage in influencer marketing, and if so, whether they advise that creators label that those posts as sponsored. None of the labels got back to me.
2: Ooh, sounds squishy. I mean, it sounds like it could be illegal, but maybe not illegal.
3: So that's kind of the tricky part. I mean, payola, which is the practice of labels or artists paying a DJ to play their song or promote it, that's definitely illegal. It was outlawed by the Federal Communications Commission in 1960. However, the FCC doesn't regulate social media. There are rules that influencers are supposed to follow. Those are set by the Federal Trade Commission. In their guidelines, the FTC says that whenever an endorsement is part of a video, the influencer should disclose it in the caption and a superimposed text on the video itself, and they should disclose it in the audio.
2: Okay, do they?
3: Well, all of the influencers I talked to said they usually do not disclose it, and some say they interpret a gray area between a song versus, say, a pair of Bose headphones. Bryson Keith has 1 million followers on TikTok. He told me he often doesn't disclose when the use of a song is being paid for by a label or agency.
4: I don't know, I guess it's a little bit different with music because no one's really buying anything. You're just listening to a free song.
3: To be clear, songs are not free. They're products that labels and artists sell. And even if you're listening on a streaming site like Spotify, people are collecting royalties for those streams. When I asked the FTC if undisclosed song promotions violate their guidelines, they told me they take everything on a case-by-case basis and can't comment on specific situations.
2: All right, so, I mean, it's about finding a song maybe that I might like. So why does this all matter?
3: I really can't overstate just how big of an impact social media sites like TikTok and Instagram have had on the music industry. It's how artists build buzz and get signed. At this year's Grammys, for example, all of the Best New Artist nominees were artists who have had a viral song on TikTok. So while it's great that social media has become a place where people can share what they're listening to and artists can build community, it's misleading if what's being presented as personal taste is actually paid advertising.
2: That's NPR's Isabella Gomez Sarmiento. Thanks a lot.
3: Thank you.
0: 2 major events are happening this summer. It's hot as hell outside in much of the U.S., just as millions of workers have been told to go back to the office. Remember that place, The Office? There was even a TV show about it on NBC.
5: What's wrong with my outfit?
6: You might consider pulling it down a touch. Try it up a little high.
5: A bunch of prudes.
0: So what do you wear to the office when you might not have been wearing pants at home? Let's ask Johnny C. Taylor, Jr. He is president and CEO of the Society for Human Resource Management. Johnny C. Taylor, good morning. Thanks for joining us.
7: Thank you, Michelle. Good to be here.
0: Okay, I'm going to put you on the spot. What did you wear to work today?
7: A polo. Oh. A polo and some sort of khaki pants. Normally, I'm in more formal attire, but it is just too hot.
0: Are there really even dress codes anymore? Is that still a thing?
7: Is it a code in the way that we thought about it 20, 30 years ago? No. Women have hose, guys have suit ties.
0: Wait, except hose, explain that. I don't know if everybody knows what hose is.
7: That's too funny. So for those who don't know, there was a time when women were expected to wear things like pantyhose. You could never come wear a dress, for example, and not have some pantyhose on.
0: For the uninitiated, pantyhose is tights, only it's supposedly the same color as your actual skin.
7: Thank you, Michelle. That's okay. Too funny because I'm like, I don't know. I never wore them, so I'm just using it. I have 2 sisters. But my mother, I could remember her telling them, slips under your dresses. It's just a different world. There were dress codes. Those don't really exist except in environments where you're forced to wear a uniform.
0: I mean, I understand that dress codes can be very controversial, but I do wonder if some cases it's more nerve-wracking to not be told what people... It's almost like one of those unwritten rules that if you violate it, there's a consequence, but you don't actually know what it is.
7: Clarity is your friend. With this newfound flexibility now, you're right. You're in a world where you're subject to the sense of your employer. If that person feels some sort of way about how you're dressed, oftentimes they won't tell you, but it will impact your career trajectory.
0: So obviously dress codes or guidelines are going to vary depending on your specific job. Mm-hmm. But do you think there's a benefit to a workplace culture where people are dressed up a little bit more?
7: Growing up, my mother said, don't dress for the job you have, but dress for the job you want. If you're trying to position yourself, if you want to stand out, my opinion is that dressing up a little, overdressing can hurt you as well, by the way. If you overdress in a culture where people don't do that, then you stand out potentially negatively, right? It actually hurts you.
0: Interesting. So you think people think you're stuck up or you don't belong there or something like that? That's interesting.
7: That's right.
0: Okay. This is another controversial issue. Are you ready?
7: Uh-oh. Get ready.
0: Okay. Shorts. Yes, maybe, no, or hell no?
7: Hell no. Unless you're a phys ed teacher or a gym instructor, the answer is no under any circumstances. And believe it or not, this is hotly contested.
0: It is hotly contested. A lot of designers are making short suits.
7: Listen, no. 95% of workplaces, that would not cut it.
0: Okay. And another one, sandals?
7: So sandals generally are okay, particularly when it's hot. However, make sure your feet are in order, right?
0: That's Johnny C. Taylor, Jr. He is the president and CEO of the Society for Human Resource Management. Johnny C. Taylor, thanks so much for talking with us.
7: Thank you.
0: This is Morning Edition from NPR News. I'm Michelle Martin.
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4: Welcome to NewsHour from the BBC World Service. I'm Rebecca Kesby. Today, why did President Zelensky sack his popular defense minister, Mykhailo Fedorov? The decision has sparked protests in cities across Ukraine.
5: Finally, when changes began taking place in our country, I started to believe that we could win this war. In just 6 months, Mykhailo Fedorov accomplished more than the Ministry of Defense had in 35 years of Ukraine's independence.
4: Also, we've got the court verdict on what caused the Morandi Bridge to collapse in the Italian city of Genoa in 2018. The CEO of the company that managed it has been sentenced to 12 years in prison. For the families, it's been a long wait for justice.
6: 8 years have been a long time. But for such an important trial, perhaps it is the right time.
4: We speak to the head of science at NASA, and can shipping go green? It's all coming up after the latest world news.
7: BBC News with Govinda Gill. The former head of the company that operates Italian motorways, Giovanni Castellucci, has been sentenced to 12 years in prison over the collapse of a bridge in Genoa in 2018. He was accused of delaying planned maintenance of the Morandi Bridge. 43 people died when a section fell into the ravine below. The BBC's Davide Gionio witnessed the disaster.
8: I was actually in my hometown visiting my parents and was driving into town when the bridge collapsed, so I actually saw it, which was terrible. And since then, families of the victims have been calling for answers.
7: Our Global Affairs reporter Paul Moss has more details.
9: Maintenance was repeatedly delayed, warning signs were ignored. That, in essence, was the prosecution argument in a court case that is now reaching its climax. Now a court has ruled that the CEO of the company, which owned most of the shares in that section of the motorway, was responsible for failure to keep the bridge in a fit state of repair.
7: The commander of Ukraine's armed forces has warned that the country needs to focus on war and on effective strategy. Oleksandr Syrsky's comments come amidst a row with the outgoing defence minister. His ouster was sparked protests across Ukraine. Critics argue President Zelensky is putting domestic politics before the interest of the country's defence. Oleksiy Hocharenko is a prominent Ukrainian MP.
10: The answer is very simple. In the show of President Zelensky, there should be only one star. So Zelensky became suspicious about possible political ambitions of Minister of Defense. And when he feels something like this, he is getting rid of such people. He is moving them from high and important positions. I think it's not a good thing during the war.
7: The UN says more than 500 people are feared dead after two shipwrecks off Myanmar's coast. Both boats left Rakhine State in late June, carrying mostly Rohingya refugees. Jonathan Head reports from Bangkok.
11: With the Rohingya population caught in the middle of the civil war in Rakhine State and subjected to systematic discrimination and occasional violent attacks, increasing numbers have been making the dangerous journey across the Andaman Sea over the past year in the hope of reaching Malaysia. Almost all communications with Rakhine State have been cut, but human rights groups say reports of bodies being washed up in two different locations suggest that both boats may have capsized. The United Nations says safer routes must be found for Rohingya asylum seekers. Hundreds die every year making the sea crossing, and they are often abused by the people smugglers transporting them.
7: Pakistan, the leading mediator in the Iran conflict, has urged the adversaries to halt hostilities and return to negotiations. It said Islamabad recognised the urgent need to address the conflict's impact on global energy. BBC News. Health officials in Gaza say Israeli strikes have killed at least 5 people. Among the dead are 2 people near the Tufa neighbourhood in the north and 1 person at a tent encampment for displaced people in western Gaza City. The latest killings follow a report from a US group that there had been a recent large surge of Israeli attacks to levels not seen since the latest truce between Israel and Hamas came into force in October. The Algerian president, Abdelmadjid Tebboune, has offered condolences after a fire killed 11 people, including children, at an orphanage near the capital, Algiers. Civil defence officials say 19 others were injured. The cause of the blaze is unclear. Richard Kagoe reports from Nairobi.
12: Civil defence officials have not identified the victims or released their ages. 5 people with disabilities were evacuated to safety. Prime Minister Sifi Crib has visited survivors at the Zeralda Bans Hospital and Mustafa Pacha University Hospital, where the injured are receiving treatment for burns, smoke inhalation and shock. Algeria has also been hit by an intense summer heatwave, which has caused multiple fires across its northern regions.
7: South African police say more than 8,000 foreign nationals have been arrested in the past 2 weeks in a nationwide operation against undocumented migrants. A spokesman says some face additional charges for serious crimes, including rape and murder. The operation has targeted illegal mining and organised crime. Wildlife authorities in Nepal have located and fitted a satellite tracking collar on a notorious wild elephant blamed for the deaths of at least 25 people. The animal was tracked in the western sector of Chitwan National Park after a 10-day search. It was tranquilized before officials fitted a device to monitor its movements. This will allow them to promptly deploy response teams to drive it back into the forest. BBC News.
13: Hello and welcome to NewsHour, live from the BBC World Service in London. I'm Rebecca Kesby. We begin the programme today in Ukraine, where President Zelensky is facing severe criticism and demonstrations in the streets after his surprise decision to sack the popular defence minister, Mykhailo Fedorov. Thousands of people have taken to the streets, and not just in the capital, Kyiv. You can hear people shouting shame there. That's on the streets of Kyiv, but there have been other demonstrations in Lviv, Kharkiv and Dnipro as well. Many protesters have been holding up placards calling for Mr. Fedorov to be reinstated. Stop sabotaging victory, read one. What are you doing, you idiot, read another. And these protesters explained why they were there.
14: In my opinion, removing a truly effective person who fought corruption, made important decisions, and strengthened Ukraine's defence capabilities is one of the worst decisions made since the beginning of the full-scale invasion. This is also reflected in the statements of military personnel and well-known Ukrainian public figures following Fedorov's dismissal.
5: Finally, when changes began taking place in our country, I started to believe that we could win this war. I began to see the results of those changes. And now those very changes are being reversed. I believe that in just 6 months, Mykhailo Fedorov accomplished more than the Ministry of Defence had in 35 years of Ukraine's independence.
13: Well, Mykhailo Fedorov is 35 and has been a key figure in the successful expansion of Ukraine's drone warfare against Russia over the past 6 months. But it's reported that he did not have a good relationship with Ukraine's top general, the commander-in-chief, Oleksandr Sirsky. And that is why President Zelensky has let him go. This is what Mr. Fedorov himself had to say about it.
15: We came up against the fact that all the initiatives we proposed started being blocked, and the commander-in-chief of the armed forces, Oleksandr Sirsky, is not ready to speak openly about the problems we talked about face-to-face. He's ready to go to private meetings, weave intrigues, think that someone has commissioned some kind of media campaign, rather than seeing that the problem lies in the actions that are taking place. I don't need the post of defence minister in order to be defence minister. I need that post in order to win the war.
13: Well, a short time ago, I spoke to a Ukrainian MP for the opposition, European Solidarity Party, Volodymyr Ariev. What's his reaction to the sacking of Mykhailo Fedorov?
16: I don't think it's a good decision. Moreover, I think that it really harms the positive changes achieved in the last half year since the time when Mr. Federer were appointed as Minister of Defense. And I, as a member of opposition fraction, voted for the member of current governmental team. I was pretty sure that Federer can handle all this difficult situation, and he was a game changer for many things. For instance, switching off Starlink on non-controlled territories, and it gave the Ukrainian army possibility to move on the front line. He also started reforms to make procurements more transparent and effective, and some interested persons who used the corrupted system to get personal profit were not satisfied of that. And the second was conflict between Minister of Defense and military commander Sirski. They had completely polar views to the reforms which are necessary for the army.
4: Well, that does seem to have been the reason that Mr. Zelensky has sacked Mr. Fedorov. He said that he regretted having to choose between the two men, General Sirski being the other one. I mean, do you think he's made the right choice in terms of winning the war?
16: No, it's completely a wrong choice. Sirski, criticized by many MPs, and of course his methods are likely to compare to the Soviet Union military style. But Fedorov, he is from the completely new digital generation, and he understands that the war in Ukraine now is not like a Second World War. It's a war of technologies and resilience for both. And he understands the future much better, and he was two steps ahead of the Russians to impose new technologies, and it was really effective.
4: Right. I mean, Mr. Fedorov has been speaking and has been actually quite critical of General Sirski, saying that instead of finding a way to defeat Russian asymmetrically, he's found a way of splitting our country. But he goes on to say that Mr. Zelensky should hear the Ukrainian people. He knows what to do, and the situation will be 100% resolved. Do you think he's talking there about sacking General Sirski and putting him back in as defense minister?
16: Very difficult to predict the development of the situation. If Zelensky is really takes care on success of the Ukrainian army on the battlefield, and if he understands that the vision of the future of the war is much more important to have than to have a tactic solutions with the using of mass stormtroopers, it will be a very clear answer that in this case the future have to defeat the past, and the changes are really, really inevitable. But we understand that also that Zelensky is sometimes too stubborn in all tasks, not only in necessaries. So I understand that for a while we can stuck for some period with uncertain situation, but I think that the situation on the front will move Zelensky to do something. And society now is really fed up with the things that could be not effective. And the protests, likewise a year ago, clearly shown to the president that society will not be calm, understanding if the will of people and the will of the president then going to different ways.
4: Yeah, the protests do seem to be gathering momentum. I mean, ultimately, what's happening today in Kyiv around the political scene is all a gift to Vladimir Putin, surely. I mean, this plays into his hands very nicely.
16: Protests are definitely not a gift to Putin, but these scandals and ineffective military governance, yes, this is much better gift than other reflections that Ukrainian society has shown to the president.
4: That's Volodymyr Ariev there, MP for the opposition European Solidarity Party in Ukraine. So how serious is all of this politically for President Zelensky, and what will it do to the Ukrainian war effort against Russia? Our Eastern Europe correspondent Sarah Rainsford is in Western Ukraine, and I asked her first about Mr. Fedorov's contribution to the war and why he was so popular.
17: I think it coincides very much, his time in the ministry coincides very much with a real campaign by Ukraine to increase the pressure on Russia. And that has been successful in terms of the long range and the mid range drone strikes. And that is part of the reason why he's so popular with many Ukrainians, because they associate him with that time when basically the first time in almost 4 years when they felt that they're on the front foot in their war to defend themselves against Russia's invasion. So it is fair to say that it's partly about that kind of coincidence, but I don't think that is a coincidence. So the fact is that because of the way Mikhail Fedorov has tried to reform the defense ministry, he's focused very much on cutting through bureaucracy, on getting equipment to the troops when and where they need it. So, for example, one of the things he did was to say, OK, we don't have the budget for a massive amount of drone purchasing right now. So let's take the wages that are meant to be, you know, allocated for the end of the year. Let's take the money for December, worry about December when December comes, and use that money right now for the needs we have right now on the front line. So he kind of does things in an unorthodox way because he's very focused on the results. And the results for him mean the technology being in place to allow Ukraine's troops to fight a modern kind of war and to give them the best possible advantage at this point. Because the thing that I've been hearing for the last 3 weeks over and over again is that Ukraine doesn't want to go into another winter like the last winter. Yeah. It was terrible. It was freezing cold. There was no heating. They were struggling. They want to try to push for peace talks right now. And I think that it's fair to say Mikhail Fedorov's approach has been quite central to that push.
4: So we heard there from that MP, who was himself quite critical, it seems, of General Sursky, kind of implying that he's a little bit old-fashioned in his methods. What is the view of him more generally in the country?
17: Yeah, I mean, it's the view that you hear increasingly. Certainly, this dispute has really blown that out into the public, because what the protesters have been saying is one of the chants they've been saying is we want to go forward towards Europe and not back to the USSR. And there is this kind of presentation of what's happening now as a battle between the generations. So Mikhail Fedorov, the young techie guy, the tech savvy guy on the one hand, and the old style general on the other. And the suggestion was that by trying to appoint the current interior minister to become the next defense minister, that President Zelensky was kind of playing to the old school, the old guy, and not to the new face, which is represented by Fedorov, and the way he's trying to shift Ukraine and shift its defense ministry too, and its military effort. So it's certainly being presented as a kind of battle of the two guards by many people.
4: Yeah, so where does this leave President Zelensky then? I mean, it can't be very comfortable having people out on the streets. I mean, as I mentioned, one person there calling him an idiot for letting this happen. Has he got to do a U-turn now, or could this be politically dangerous for him?
17: I think it is a really difficult moment. It's he obviously had a headache, because there was quite clearly a conflict between his commander-in-chief and his defense minister. That was something that people rumored and talked about, but not openly. And now that is out in the open. So he had that headache to deal with. But now he has another one, which is that the defense minister, who he's just sacked, is now openly criticizing his commander-in-chief. So he needs to decide whether this is going to explode into a massive crisis of confidence in Ukraine's military effort, or indeed a crisis of confidence in him and his decision-making, or if somehow he's going to kind of nip this in the bud and manage what could be a blooming crisis. But I think the fact there are protesters out on the streets, the fact that these specific people are making these specific allegations, it is a problem for Volodymyr Zelensky. And as yet, we don't quite know how he's going to deal with it.
4: That's the BBC's Sarah Rainsford there in Western Ukraine. And in the past hour or so, we've also had a statement from Ukraine's commander-in-chief, Oleksandr Sursky. He says, we need to focus focus on the war and on an effective strategy. He then went on to defend his role in helping Kyiv fight off Russian forces in the very first few weeks of the Russian invasion back in 2022. And he added, I would very much like unity. All going on there politically in Ukraine today. For more details, do go to the BBC News website for the latest on that too.
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4: This is Rebecca Kesby with NewsHour live from the BBC. Now, it's almost a week since the resumption of hostilities between the United States and Iran. Earlier this week, President Trump threatened to target Iran's energy infrastructure if it failed to return to talks. But Iran's top negotiator, Mohammad Bagher Ghalibaf, said that Tehran has no reason to abide by any agreement that doesn't benefit the country. Pakistan, which has been mediating between the two countries, is appealing for both sides to return to the negotiating table, but the exchanges of fire have continued, with the US expanding its strikes right across Iran and Tehran hitting back with drone attacks against US military facilities in Jordan, Kuwait and Bahrain as well. One woman from Tehran sent a message to the BBC and her words have been voiced up by a colleague.
20: Everyone in Tehran is worried and upset. Yesterday at the supermarket, someone mentioned that Abadan had been hit. Everyone was distressed and exchanged silent glances. It was as if a lump had formed in everyone's throat.
4: Well, Barbara Plett-Usher is our correspondent watching developments from Jerusalem. I asked her, what do we know then about these latest strikes?
21: They've been happening almost every night for about a week now, and certainly five consecutive nights. The Americans said that they struck coastal defenses and missile sites in the southern part of the country, which is along the Strait of Hormuz, because they say that they are trying to prevent Iran from being able to threaten shipping traffic in the strait. But Iranian media have said they went wider last night. They said that Tehran had activated its anti-aircraft defenses, and also that there had been explosions heard in the north and in the west, including in the province right next to Tehran, saying that parts of an airport had been hit. Now, the Americans haven't confirmed these strikes, but that was the news, that it seemed as if the strikes were expanding.
4: And Iran has also continued to target, well, right across the region, really, as far as Jordan, Kuwait again. What can you tell us about those attacks?
21: Iran has been pretty consistently attacking those three over the past week, Bahrain, Kuwait and Jordan. And what they say is that they're attacking various facilities at American military bases or at bases that are used by Americans. And they're basically saying that these bases are being used to help the Americans carry out these strikes on Iran. Today they focused in on Jordan, and they specifically even said that that airbase in Jordan had been used for a strike that hit near a children's cancer hospital last night, causing everyone to evacuate. Now, it's not clear if these bases are being directly used for the airstrikes. Warships is a place from which we've seen the missiles and the planes launch. But I know at the beginning of the war anyway, Iran's neighbors made clear they would not allow these bases to be used in the war so that they could appear neutral. That may or may not have changed, but that is definitely what the Iranians are charging.
4: And Barbara, in the past couple of hours or so, we've seen reports here that Iran is trying to get the Houthis to block shipping in another part of the region. This is something that's been talked about before. And would that be
2: see a major escalation if that happened?
21: Yeah, I think it would. I mean, again, the Iranians, what they did is they threatened to attack another route used for oil and gas shipping. They didn't actually name it, but the analysis of observers was that they could be talking about using their Houthi allies to target shipping in the Red Sea, closing the Bab el-Mandeb Strait, which is the great gateway to the Red Sea, and that would definitely open up a new front in the energy crisis, because it's a critical alternative outlet for Gulf oil and other products, especially now with Hormuz closed. You had, for example, Saudi Arabia has been diverting more than 70% of its normal crude exports to the Red Sea since this conflict began. So it would have a big impact.
2: The BBC's Barbara Plett-Usher there speaking to us earlier from Jerusalem. Next, the port of Rotterdam is Europe's largest freight hub, built on land reclaimed from the North Sea and long powered by fossil fuels. The port hosts some of Europe's biggest oil, chemicals and container terminals, but it now pitches itself as a laboratory for green ports, with a climate plan that promises to slash its own direct and purchased energy emissions by 90% by 2030 and move towards climate neutrality by mid-century. But the sprawling industrial hub faces a new climate lawsuit that questions whether a port of this scale can ever actually truly go green. Our Netherlands correspondent Anna Holligan has been given special access to the port and the people shaping its future.
3: The port of Rotterdam has a problem.
22: Our current emissions are 29 million tons of CO2.
3: The equivalent of
22: 60,000 flights, return flights from Amsterdam to Los Angeles.
3: Yeah. We're driving through the vast industrial site with Mark van Dijk, head of external relations, the Port of Rotterdam Authority.
22: It's not very good. Sometimes we are just waiting till there is one magic solution that suddenly solves all the climate emissions. Well, I can promise you that won't be there.
3: Standing on the edge of a grassy verge, the horizon's dominated by cranes, bulk carriers and container stacks, the visible parts of a vast energy and chemicals hub.
23: Just step down a little bit, because we don't need to be in this.
3: Sheltering from the wind, director of the environmental group Advocates for the Future, Michael van Vissen.
24: We are not asking to shut down the port immediately. This is a really big industry. We are still, as a society, very dependent on it. But
3: he's launched a lawsuit to compel the port to reach its own climate targets faster. Among other things, the port's developing a hydrogen hub, investing in on and offshore power. And there's also an effort to mitigate CO2 emissions with carbon capture and storage.
25: So do you think those innovations that they're working on will have any real impact?
24: To be honest, no.
3: Wow. We've just boarded a gleaming white yacht.
25: Have to get my sea legs back on.
26: Hi, you're on the boat of the Port of Rotterdam.
3: Oscar van Veen is the port's director of innovation.
26: We try to work together with the polluters and slowly phase them out, or as fast as possible, of course.
25: It's such a challenge when the core business is so fossil fuel intensive.
26: We say we rather have it grey here than black elsewhere, so find innovative ways to phase it out and phase the new energy carriers in.
25: What do you think will make the biggest difference?
26: As Europe, we have to create a level of playing field. We want our port to be greener.
25: Do you see innovations being capable of getting to the point where the people who are working in the fossil fuel industry now will have been redeployed into something that's cleaner and greener?
26: Absolutely, absolutely. There still be factories, only it won't be coals anymore, but it will be hydrogen. Also with the digital transition, with every new technology, people were afraid of their jobs, but that it resulted in more jobs, only different. For instance, also AI, it can help us do our job better.
3: But many of the biggest emitters in this port aren't sir to headquarters in the US or China. If the rules in Rotterdam become too tight, they can simply move. And a contrast in legislation sharpens Rotterdam's concern and the activists' resolve.
24: If we can get a court to say, you really need to do something, against climate change, that can set a precedent not only for the Netherlands, but for the world as a whole.
3: The port insists they are heading in the same direction. The disagreement is over how fast and how radically to change.
2: Anna Holligan there reporting from the port of Rotterdam in the Netherlands there. Stay with us. You're with NewsHour live from the BBC.
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12: BBC News with Govinda Gill. The former head of the company that operates Italian motorways, Giovanni Castellucci, has been sentenced to 12 years in prison over the collapse of the Morandi Bridge in Genoa in 2018. 31 others were convicted in connection with the deaths of 43 people. The judges found the bridge had been improperly maintained. President Volodymyr Zelensky of Ukraine has appealed for unity after his decision to remove the defence minister prompted protests in Kyiv. He said Mykhailo Fedorov had fallen out with the commander of the armed forces and he regretted having to choose between them. The United Nations says two boats carrying more than 500 Rohingya Muslims may have capsized off the coast of Myanmar. The Rohingya have been fleeing conflict and persecution in Rakhine State. The head of the World Health Organization says Ebola is spreading across the Democratic Republic of Congo faster than witnessed in any previous outbreak. It's now the third largest on record. Pakistan has urged Iran and the US to halt current hostilities and return to negotiations. Overnight explosions were heard across Iran. Tehran hit back with drone strikes. Health officials in Gaza say Israeli strikes have killed at least five people. A new report says there's been a surge of Israeli attacks to levels not seen since the latest truce came into force. Britain has sanctioned 11 people and entities suspected of financing the war in Sudan through the illicit trading of gold. All are Sudanese, but they trade internationally. Wildlife rangers in Nepal have fitted a satellite tracking collar on a notorious wild elephant blamed for the deaths of at least 25 people. They'll monitor its movements so they can react if it gets close to inhabited areas. That's the latest BBC News.
2: Welcome back to NewsHour. Now, take a listen to this. That is the sound of a new species of monkey discovered by researchers in the forests of the Democratic Republic of Congo. Colobus congoensis, to give the little black-furred primate its full Latin name, is part of a wider grouping of colobus monkeys, which are herbivores. They live high up in the tree canopy of the Lomami National Park in the central DRC. And it's only the fifth monkey species to be discovered in Africa in the past 75 years. Scientists embarked embarked on this mission to find the orange-lipped monkey based on a blurry photo taken of the animal from nearly 20 years ago. And some local people also knew of the monkey's existence and tried to help. They refer to it by the common name Likweli. Well, Professor Kate Detweiler and PhD student Junior Amboko from Florida Atlantic University both played key roles in the discovery of the monkey.
5: The new Colobus likweli is a medium-sized monkey, but it's the smallest colobus, and it's covered in dark hair. And then on its face, it's got this really magnificent orange cream-colored lips and area under the nose that sticks out, especially when it roars. And then it's got this spiky black hair around the side of the face and on the top of the head.
13: It's not easy. The Lomami National Park is a very remote place. Difficult to access and high, and probably this is why it took a long time to actually discover the species and also collect more data on it.
5: Having a new monkey species come to light is just really rare. We had an earlier discovery in 2012 from the same landscape on the west side of the Lomami River, and now we're on the east side. So we're really excited for learning more about what its ecology is and its evolution. It's really, really extraordinary.
13: We used to have this class taxonomy, and I always saw those names, but I never knew how they ended up giving those names. And for me, this was so emotional to see that I started from the very beginning to collect data. We didn't know anything about the species. And at the end, I was actually the one who gave the name, because we kind of had three names suggested, and my name was actually picked up by the team, which is Colobus congoesi. This was actually my suggestion, and just proud to see that this naming is coming from me, and also know that this is how the process is for all species. We do have to go from nothing and actually to have a result, which is a scientific name that we have today.
5: The Lomami National Park is incredible. So I've done the full transect. Juniors lived there for years. And yes, people should go to Lomami National Park and see likweli.
13: Remember that Lomami is a new park. It was officially established in 2016. So almost everything is to be studied, not just primates. We have over 50 species of mammals, over 200 species of birds. For now, we define tourism Lomami as scientific tourism. So it's like student going, you have a research topic and you go collect data.
2: That's Junior Amboko and also Kate Detweiler there on the new monkey. You're listening to NewsHour live from the BBC. I'm Rebecca Kesby. It's nearly 8 years since Italy's worst infrastructure disaster in decades. On August the 14th, 2018, in torrential rain and a strong summer storm, the Morandi Bridge collapsed in the northern Italian city of Genoa. 43 people were killed when a section of the bridge and one of its supporting pillars collapsed. The Morandi Bridge was built back in the 60s and was considered to be at the cutting edge of engineering design at the time. Today, though, three judges have delivered their verdict as to what went wrong. The CEO of the company that managed the bridge is facing a lengthy prison sentence. Well, the BBC's Davide Ghiglione is from Genoa, and he was close to the scene when that bridge collapsed. He described what he saw that day.
14: Yes, I was there. I was there because, as you said, I'm originally from Genoa. And I was visiting my family because it was a public holiday. It happened on the 14th of August, which is the day before the 15th of August, which is the biggest public holiday in Italy after Christmas. So everyone was on holiday, everyone was driving to the sea, everyone was using the bridge, and roads were particularly busy. And all of a sudden, it started raining really, really, really heavily out of the blue. And I was really, really close to the bridge, which I could normally see from where I was. But all of a sudden, it was just a huge plume of smoke and a huge sort of like noise. But because of the rain, it was really, really hard to understand immediately what was going on. And then all of a sudden, the bridge was no longer there and the traffic was paralyzed and people couldn't really move their cars. So they all left and ran towards the bridge and soon enough realized what had happened. I remember there was a firefighter who was driving to the beach with his girlfriend. He wasn't working, and he's just, you know, he ran to the scene to try and help people who were trapped. And it was obviously a huge shock for the people there, for the families, for the people who lost their lives, obviously, and for the city and the region as well. And obviously that collapse also prompted a discussion about, a broader discussion about the condition of Italy's infrastructure overall as well.
2: Yeah, it was very traumatic, must have been awful to actually witness it, because, as you say, 43 people were killed. Their families have been in the court today because they did want to see somebody punished for what went wrong. What did the court decide in the end?
14: So this was really, really important for the families. Obviously, this was just a first instance verdict, which means that, you know, that there will be an appeal, at least. But symbolically, this is very important for the families, because they've been calling for answers for the last few years. Because on the one hand, you had prosecutors saying, look, this was due to lack of maintenance, so someone's responsible. But on the other hand, the lawyers were saying, no, this was impossible to prevent, and, you know, there was just a tragedy. We couldn't really do anything. I mean, the company managing the bridge couldn't really do anything. So families were sort of left in a limbo, or at least that's how they felt. I've been talking to them, and hopefully we'll have someone on the program in a bit as well. But they were saying this morning, yesterday, that they were feeling anxious, scared, insecure, and hopefully now they will be able to find at least some sort of sense of justice.
2: That's the BBC's Davide Ghilioni there. Well, as he mentioned, many family members of those who were killed were in and outside the court today to hear that verdict. One of them was Giorgio Robbiano, who lost his older brother, who was 44 at the time, his sister-in-law and his little nephew, the youngest victim at only 8 years old. He's been telling me what happened to his family that day.
0: So we had decided to celebrate my brother's birthday with my father 2 days before, because he was born on the 16th of August, to have lunch together, but they never arrived. So they were late. We tried to call them many times, but never answered. So at this moment, a friend sent me a message about the collapse, and I'm starting to feel that they were there. And until the end of the day, we didn't know anything. We tried to call, you know, police, hospital, whatever, and we never received any news until we decided to go to the hospital, and then we had the bad news.
2: Goodness me! And it was your brother, your sister-in-law, and your nephew as well, who was only eight.
0: Somewhere.
2: Is that right?
0: The youngest victim of the collapse, yes. They were a very nice and, you know, a very good family. You know, I always say three hearts and one beat. So they were happy. They were a very special family.
2: It must be so devastating for your family and yes. Your father as well. And the fact that you were all waiting to meet each other to celebrate your brother's birthday. I mean, it's just an awful story. And then it's been so many years to get to this point with the verdict. What's that been like for your family?
0: Okay, so 8 years have been a long time. But for such an important trial, perhaps it is the right time. The important things right now is the judge say who committed the crimes. And we wait. My father died 5 years ago, so he cannot see right now the guilty. My only regret is that my father cannot be here to look at guilty parties in the face.
2: And you do believe that a crime or crimes have been committed, and that is what it was behind this bridge collapse then?
0: Yes, I do believe, yes. These people decided to speculate on people's lives. So I know, I really believe this. And I hope the judge just say, okay, you're guilty. you have to face prison, you have to face years in prison because you're guilty.
2: We are speaking to you before you hear the verdict. It's going to be emotional for you, isn't it, to be in there and listening to that verdict today?
0: Yes, it will be emotional, yes. I'm waiting for this moment for a long time. The good part is that right now we have a committee, we are a family, so we are all together. I'm not looking for revenge, but justice.
2: Giorgio Robbiano there speaking to us a few hours ago. He actually was in the courtroom when the verdict was read, and we've been in touch with him since then. He told us here on NewsHour that the responsibilities are now clear and that justice has been served. Now, a new report by scientists from the World Weather Attribution Project warns that man-made climate change has made extreme rainfall in coastal West Africa five times more likely than in the late 19th century. The study follows deadly floods in several coastal countries last month. Kiswensida Gigma is one of the climate scientists involved, as well as a focal point for West Africa and the Sahel at the Red Cross Red Crescent Climate Centre, based in Ouagadougou in Burkina Faso. I asked him what else the report found.
1: So the report was first of all triggered by the unusual death toll that was observed after some heavy rains in parts of West Africa. You mentioned the coastal countries. We had 34 deaths in Ghana and 59 deaths in Ivory Coast. So we wanted to actually understand if climate change could have contributed to that. And as you nicely said, unfortunately, this event was made more likely at least five times because of climate change. So this clearly outlines that the greenhouse gas emissions due to human activities have clearly something to do with the loss of lives of these people.
2: And is it clear whether the type of rain that's falling is different? Is it just the amount of rain, or is it in the way that it falls, or the times of year that it falls? What seems to be different?
1: For this particular case, it is the intensity, that is the accumulation of the rainfall, which has been particularly high because of climate change, as I said. But of course, it's also important to mention that prior to last month, the rains have been rather normal in those places. So it is, let's say, because of one, two extreme events that we end up having floods that basically put the whole season in a very wet situation. So the timing of occurrence of the floods also have some implications when it comes to climate change.
2: Right. So it's the intensity of the rain.

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1: It's a long-term one, thinking of policies that will really be climate smart, that consider not just the kind of the current rainfall amounts that are observed, but also what climate models predict them to be in the next few decades.
2: Right. So obviously, you know, the climate change is a very difficult thing to try and tackle. But I guess, as you say there, the urban planners could maybe do something in the meantime, building more drainage, that sort of thing, and helping water to move away quickly so that it doesn't flood areas.
1: Yes, certainly. There is a lot of infrastructure work to be done in the region along the coast. You know that the coastal places of West Africa also have huge human concentration. So there is a lot of infrastructure work to be done there.
2: And that was Kiswen Sida Gigma there, one of the climate scientists involved in that research in West Africa, that the rainfall is five times the amount of the last century. Don't forget, you can always listen back to the podcast of NewsHour if you can't hear us live. If you can't catch us, just do a quick search, BBC NewsHour podcast. You can even subscribe to it as well if you would like to receive it on a regular basis. It's completely free. And you can never be without us.
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2: This is Rebecca Kesby with NewsHour live from the BBC. Finally today, we're heading into space, way into space, because the head of science at NASA has been here in the NewsHour studio this morning telling us about their new super telescope that's about to be launched and the latest on the Artemis Lunar Exploration Program. And you might remember this moment from April this year.
12: 4, 3, 2, 1, booster ignition. And lift off. The crew of Artemis II now bound for the moon. Humanity's next great voyage begins.
2: Very dramatic. That was the launch of Artemis II's Orion capsule, which successfully took four astronauts to the far side of the moon. So what's next then for the Artemis mission? That was the first question I put to NASA's Dr. Nikki Fox.
13: We've checked out the Orion capsule since it's come back, talked to the astronauts, checked them health-wise. We're doing analysis on the little tissue chips that we flew with the crew. So basically, we called them avatars. They were bone marrow chips that were actually paired to each of the astronauts. It was like

0: having their little buddies flying with them in this experiment. Now they're back on Earth. We are able to compare those with ones that were left on the ground and didn't travel with Artemis II, and are working hard to look at the effect of microgravity and radiation on those particular astronauts. Right now, we are full steam ahead for Artemis III next year, which will be a low Earth orbit mission, a little bit different to the orbit of the International Space Station, but roughly the same distance from Earth. And there we're actually going to dock with the landers that will take us down to the surface with the next mission, test out the suits, the brand new suits in space, and just get everything ready to be all eyes on Artemis 4 and 5 in 2028 when we actually return astronauts to the moon's surface.
1: Right, so that still is the objective.
0: We've already started stacking that rocket. Most of the components are at Kennedy Space Center. So Artemis 3 stacked, looking beautiful, almost, you know, getting very close to being a complete rocket for launch next year again, so we can test everything before sending our astronauts to the surface.
1: I mean, some cynics point to Elon Musk's SpaceX or the whole sort of working together with a commercial outfit like that. I mean, does that give you any concern that space is becoming more commercialized?
0: Actually, the commercialization of space is actually great for us. You know, I wake up every morning and I think, how am I going to get more science into space? And the way we do it is really partnering with industry, with other countries, with new space companies. We're extremely proud of a program we have. We actually send stuff to the moon. And these are brand new companies that haven't built big landers before. We had the Blue Ghost Firefly 1, a mission that launched last year, touched down beautifully on the lunar surface, carrying 14 NASA payloads. And that's a brand new company. So lots of new companies coming in and really embracing. We're working on that sustained presence on the moon and building a lunar economy.
1: You have got another exciting mission on the way as well. Now, this is going to help us with our observation of space. And this is the launch of the Nancy Grace Roman Space Telescope. Tell us about that.
0: Oh, could not be more excited. that is getting ready to launch. So the telescope itself, it's a big astrophysics telescope. It is in Florida at the launch site doing all of those final checks. All great. It's actually going to go to the location very close to where the James Webb Space Telescope is. We call it the L2 point. And from there, it will look out into space. It will do a huge, like, all-sky surveys. It will be looking for exoplanets. It will be looking for planets that could maybe have, you know, signatures of life out in the universe. With Nancy Grace Roman, we've discovered right now, about 6,000 planets in other sort of solar systems like ours. You know, we will discover billions of new galaxies. Almost one galaxy for every person.
1: Wow.
0: We will discover, you know, tens of thousands of new planets, tens of billions of new stars. I mean, that's what we're going to be doing. And we're going to be studying dark energy, which I realize sounds like, what on earth is that? It's basically what powers our universe. It drives why the universe is continuing to expand, you know, why it hasn't stopped, why it is still expanding. That is the energy that literally powers the universe. We call it dark energy because it's very hard to detect. But Nancy Grace Roman will be doing that with this incredible machine.
1: It is incredible. Why is it so different to any other telescope we've had before?
0: Each telescope we build kind of builds on the one before. And so, you know, when you think about using them all together, it's like looking around. If you could only see in one color, you only see certain things here on Earth. We look at the universe in all wavelengths, and that's how we kind of build up this picture. So with the Hubble Space Telescope and the James Webb Space Telescope together, one looking in ultraviolet and visible, the other looking in infrared, gives you that full spectrum. Nancy Grace Roman is a very different kind of telescope. It actually does this all sky survey. So it has a field of view about 100 times that of Hubble. Yeah. And it basically scans the sky. It looks like it's almost doing a sort of bowing and twisting motion, if that's kind of how you can think about how the telescope is sort of working. But it will actually just scan and do these full, enormous sky surveys. And that's why we can see so much more. also Nancy Grace Roman will find interesting things for us, and then all of the other telescopes can essentially point there and do really in-depth, you know, gamma ray, X-ray, ultraviolet, visible, infrared, all working together to really help us understand our universe and, you know, why our universe is the way it is.
1: I have to ask you, where are you on the aliens UFO debate?
0: So I love that. Obviously, you can imagine I get that question all the time. And, you know, I think for us, that's one of our main goals at NASA is, you know, answering the question, are we alone in the universe? You know, the more we look into the universe, the more we see stars and planets and galaxies. And, you know, you have to think, well, why would we be the only place that has life?
1: Now, Dr. Fox, we've managed to tempt you into the studio because you are back home, because you are from the UK, as many people may have guessed from your accent. Did you ever think you'd end up being the head of science at NASA, or did you have another route planned for your career?
0: I honestly, when I was a child, I was fascinated by space because of my dad. My dad absolutely loved space, thought everything was amazing. And he would actually say, imagine what it must be like to work for NASA, because we'd watch, you know, the shuttle launches. Did I think I could? No, it never occurred to me that I could work there. You know, brilliant people work there, and I was just a normal girl from Hitchin. So I spent a lot of my life wanting to be an actress, actually. you know, I really did want to go to drama school, but I got offered a postdoc at NASA, and so I did that. I don't think I'd have been a very good actress, but that was where my heart was for quite a while.
1: Still reaching for the stars, though.
0: Still reaching for the stars, different type of stars, yes.
1: And that was the head of science at NASA, Dr. Nikki Fox, and our thanks to her for coming in. That's it for this edition of NewsHour from us all here. Thanks for listening.
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6: Israel is expanding its control in Gaza, what that means for the humanitarian crisis and how aid will get to those in need. From WAMU and NPR in Washington, this is 1A. In for Jen White. Today on 1A, it's been more than 9 months since the ceasefire agreement between Israel and Hamas. While fighting on the ground has slowed, Israel is still striking Gaza by air and barring dozens of aid groups from operating in the enclave. Meanwhile, the UN accuses Hamas of interfering with aid distribution. We check in as changing political tides in Israel and the U.S. raise new questions about the future for Gaza. But first, what we know about the recent deadly ICE shootings and changing directives around ICE traffic stops. After this news.
7: Live from NPR News in Washington, I'm Windsor Johnston. The latest exchange of strikes between the U.S. and Iran is raising new fears of a broader regional war. U.S. forces have expanded attacks into northern Iran, while Tehran has retaliated with missiles and drones across the Gulf. In Iraq, drones targeted Erbil today, the first such attack on the Kurdistan region's capital since the April ceasefire. NPR's Jane Arraf reports.
8: The U.S. maintains a military base at Erbil's International Airport, which in the past has been heavily targeted by both Iran and Iranian-backed Iraqi militias. The Kurdistan region of Iraq's Security Directorate said U.S.-led coalition forces shot down 8 drones Wednesday night in the capital Erbil's airspace. No casualties were reported. The drones were launched amid increased attacks between the U.S. and Iran this week. Iraqi Prime Minister Ali al-Zaidi, currently on a visit to the U.S., said the attack was a criminal attempt aimed at disrupting Iraqi peace and stability. Jane Araf, NPR News, Amman.
7: Nearly half of House Democrats voted yesterday to cut off U.S. aid to Israel. It wasn't enough to pass, but NPR's Barbara Sprunt reports it reflects a major political shift for the party.
9: The proposed amendment to a State Department funding bill would have removed over $3 billion in funding to Israel. It ultimately failed. The measure was introduced by Republican Congressman Thomas Massey of Kentucky, who has long advocated for a more isolationist posture when it comes to foreign policy. The issue divided Democratic leaders, who typically vote in lockstep. The number two Democrat in the House, Catherine Clark, voted to remove the funding for Israel. House Minority Leader Hakeem Jeffries called it overly broad and said it would also restrict the United States' ability to confront Hamas, Hezbollah, and other terrorist organizations in the region. Barbara Sprunt, NPR News.
7: At least a dozen Democrats in Maine are seeking their party's nomination to take on Republican Senator Susan Collins this fall. Kevin Miller with Maine Public reports the field is rushing to reset after former nominee Graham Plattner dropped out of the race.
10: The list of candidates who filed papers by Wednesday's deadline includes several names familiar to Democratic voters. For instance, three of the contenders, former State Senate President Troy Jackson, Maine Secretary of State Shenna Bellows, and former Maine CDC Director Nirav Shah, competed in last month's gubernatorial primary. Plattner lost the support of state and national party leaders after a former romantic partner accused him of raping her 5 years ago. He strongly denied the allegations, but withdrew last week. The Maine Democratic Party is now under intense pressure from Plattner's large and mobilized base of supporters to choose a replacement with the same populist, progressive agenda. For NPR News, I'm Kevin Miller.
7: This is NPR News. The New York Times is asking a federal court to block Justice Department subpoenas issued to journalists who reported on security concerns surrounding the plane gifted by Qatar intended to serve as Air Force One. A lawyer for the Times says the demands violate the constitutional rights of the newspaper and its reporters. Crews in the western U.S. continue battling dozens of large wildfires. Anaboico Ryok member station KUOW says an ongoing drought in the Pacific Northwest is fueling the flames.
11: In the rangelands and forests of eastern Oregon and Washington state, something is ahead of schedule. Around this time of year, grasses, shrubs, and trees are usually green and full of moisture. That makes them hard to burn. But this year, they are much, much drier. In fact, conditions are more like mid-August than mid-July. That's because snowfall was at record lows in the Pacific Northwest this winter, and temperatures have been higher than normal. Wildfire experts are warning these conditions make it especially risky for serious wildfires, with more fuel than usual ready to burn. Scientists believe human-caused climate change is a primary driver of the increase in extreme and destructive wildfires around the globe. For NPR News, I'm Anna Boyko-Wyrock.
7: Days of torrential rain have triggered widespread flooding across South and Central Texas. Some areas have received more than a foot of rain, forcing evacuations and washing out more than 100 roads. Emergency declarations have been issued for at least 59 counties. 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
6: This is 1A. I'm Nyla Boodoo in for Jen White. After three deaths recently connected to immigration enforcement, we're starting today looking at how the Department of Homeland Security and the president are responding. Last week, on Tuesday, an ICE agent shot and killed 52-year-old Lorenzo Salgado Araujo during a traffic stop in Houston. Salgado Araujo was on his way to work and was not the target of the ICE operation he encountered. No photos or video of the traffic stop have been released. This week, on Monday, ICE agents shot and killed 25-year-old Johan Sebastian Duran Guerrero in Biddeford, Maine. Immigration advocates say Guerrero, a Colombian national, was authorized to work in the U.S. and also not the target of ICE agents at the scene to issue an arrest warrant. And on Tuesday this week, near St. Augustine, Florida, ICE agents approached a car with four men inside who then fled. One was hit and killed by a truck. The Department of Homeland Security says the 28-year-old victim was a Mexican national. Anti-ICE protests erupted in Maine on Wednesday. The Associated Press spoke to protesters, including one woman who says she was at the scene of the Maine shooting.
14: I watched a wife fall to her knees looking at her husband's dead body on the ground. I watched a little girl crying with a little pink backpack on because she's never going to see her father again. And I heard the anguish of a mother that just lost everything in her life.
6: The deaths come as ICE arrests have surged. ICE reported 10,000 arrests in 5 days alone at the end of June. In December, the month with the highest number of arrests under the Trump administration, ICE arrested around 1,200 people per day. Joining us with the latest is Nick Miroff. He's a staff writer covering immigration for The Atlantic. Nick, welcome to 1A.
15: Good to be with you.
6: Nick, we'll get into the details of the shooting, but I wanted to start with the fallout over the last few days. First, ICE agents were told to stop most traffic arrests following the shooting. Then on Wednesday, President Trump wrote this on his social media, quote, "We cannot give up one of ICE's most important and effective crime-fighting tools, the traffic stop." What happened here? How did this directive get changed so quickly?
16: Well, after the fatal shooting on Monday, Secretary of Homeland Security, Mark Wayne Mullen, who's been on the job now only about 3 months, had conversations with Senator Susan Collins in Maine several times, as well as Senator Angus King. I mean, he was reaching out to his former colleagues. He had, you know, come over from the Senate. And on, you know, late Monday, an order went out to the ICE field office directors all across the country, telling them to halt these vehicle stops that have really become ICE officers' main way for, you know, reaching the kind of numerical targets they're under pressure to deliver for the White House. And so, you know, the backlash to that was pretty swift online. And the president grew increasingly concerned that, you know, it would make the administration look weak. And he reversed course with that Truth Social post yesterday morning, you know, telling ICE officers to go back to stopping vehicles.
6: So can you give us a sense of what's been happening in the background politically then as this change was being made? You mentioned different people who were pushing for the traffic stops to be paused following the shootings in Houston and Maine, but the president hearing differently from other people?
16: Yeah, I mean, we've now seen sort of two cycles of this where the White House tries to aggressively ramp up ICE arrests and deportations. Stephen Miller is obviously the primary driver of that. And, you know, that led directly to the two fatal shootings of U.S. citizens in Minneapolis in January. We saw, you know, the then Secretary of, you know, of Homeland Security, Kristi Noem, removed from her job and ICE go through a kind of regrouping phase. They brought in Mark Wayne Mullen. And, you know, once again, the kind of hardline voices around the president that are part of his MAGA movement have been calling for, you know, for more enforcement and, you know, saying that the White House looks weak if it backs off. And so what we've seen is a new ramp up in the last several weeks, as you mentioned, getting up to an average of about 2,000 arrests nationwide per day, which is twice as many arrests as they were doing a few months ago. And so, you know, that kind of aggressive, you know, operational posture is leading to these incidents. And, I, you know, veteran ICE officials that I'm in touch with have warned me for a long time that That officers aren't getting enough training, that they're not used to doing safe, you know, vehicle stops safely, that they're that the agency lacks clear guidelines about when it's appropriate to use force when a driver isn't, you know, compliant or is disobeying commands. And so I think what we saw, you know, after this shooting was an attempt partly from ICE, but also obviously from Secretary Mullen to hit the pause button and to try to get some additional training, address some of the, you know, the lack of the body cameras, and some of these things to try to restore public trust. And, you know, the president just threw it all under the bus, essentially.
17: We're talking to Nick Miroff. He's a staff writer covering immigration at The Atlantic. Nick, let's just talk in specifically about what we know about these several deaths that have happened over the past week or so. Texas Governor Greg Abbott said the state will conduct an investigation into the shooting in Houston. What do we know about that particularly?
16: We there's an FBI investigation that is focused on whether or not Salgado Araujo was involved in any criminal behavior, and there are new allegations that they have, you know, that the agents have discovered narcotics, methamphetamine in the vehicle. That, you know, needs to be clarified. We have Abbott saying that they're going to do a state investigation. We have the mayor of Houston also saying that they're looking into it, and there's an internal investigation underway by DHS. I think this is an important, you know, contrast to what we saw back in January in Minneapolis.
17: I was just going to ask you that, because in Minneapolis, how were state officials when they said they wanted to do investigations? Now with Texas, are they getting cooperation from federal authorities on that?
16: I mean, the federal authorities are involved in it. They're doing their own investigation, and the FBI investigation, I think, in some ways will probably take, you know, precedence over these others. You're going to have like four parallel investigations going, and the information sharing there is going to be unclear. But I was just trying to make the point that after Minneapolis, what we saw was this kind of knee-jerk reaction from administration officials to say that the drivers were committing acts of domestic terrorism. We haven't seen that this time around. Mullen and other administration officials are saying, you know, let's let the investigation play out before jumping to conclusions. But they're not going to obviously back off with a policy change.
17: What do we know about the ICE agents who were involved in the shootings? How much information has been released about them in Maine as well as in Houston?
16: Very little information has been released. Their names have not been released. What I've been told is that the officer who fired in Houston was a veteran officer, but the officer involved in the Maine shooting was a new hire who came over from the Department of Veterans Affairs Police Department. We know that last fall and into this spring, when Stephen Miller and Christy Noem and others were trying to rush thousands of new hires out onto the streets, that they cut the amount of training at the ICE Academy down to as little as 42 days. From my reporting, the amount of time that that officers are spending on vehicle stops on how to do them safely is less than what, you know, most police departments provide to new hires. And so I think they're looking at that. The administration has reversed course and has now restored kind of the full academy training calendar. But, you know, there are thousands of new ICE hires who are out on the streets right now involved in this crackdown who, lack sufficient training, according to, you know, veteran ICE officials.
17: We got this email from Rodney. You can join the conversation by emailing 1A at WAMU.org. He said, Maine is just the latest, although ICE is the real problem. I think this is a good opportunity for Senator Collins to speak out on this issue. She is very mute. I think this will be one reason she will lose the election. She will lose the election finally. Nick, have we heard from Senator Collins on this?
16: I mean, she's the one who came out and said that she had talked to Mullen and urged him to stop non-emergency, traffic stops. And so I think she tried to put herself right in the center of the response and kind of take credit for getting DHS to issue this pause. It was notable, though, that after the president reversed course. She was pretty quiet, and and didn't directly criticize that decision, and instead sort of reiterated calls for an independent investigation.
17: That's Nick Miroff. He covers immigration at The Atlantic. Nick, thanks for joining us.
16: Thank you. Anytime.
17: We'll continue to cover the ICE shootings in Maine and Texas and DHS guidance around traffic stops. Stay tuned to the Friday News Roundup tomorrow for more on that. Coming up, we're going to be switching gears and moving to Gaza. Nearly a year into the ceasefire between Israel and Hamas, the humanitarian crises and airstrikes continue. Israeli strikes killed at least 12 people in Gaza this week over 2 days. We're going to talk about how aid is being distributed in the enclave. We'd love to hear your questions and comments. You can email us at 1a@wamu.org. That's coming up next. I'm Nyla Boodoo. This is 1A from WAMU and NPR.

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6: I'm Nyla Boodoo, in for Jen White. This is 1A. Israel is expanding command of Gaza and now controls almost 70% of the tiny enclave that's home to more than 2 million people. In March, Israel expanded their buffer zone, or yellow line, in Gaza by 10%. The expanded buffer zone, or orange line, was highlighted in maps sent to aid groups. More than 1,100 Palestinians have been killed since the ceasefire between Israel and Hamas nearly a year ago. 73,000 Palestinians have been killed in total since Israel's military offensive began after Hamas fighters killed 1,200 people on October 7, 2023. Meanwhile, dozens of aid groups have been barred from operating in Gaza, and on Sunday, a UN official accused Hamas of obstructing the distribution of aid in Gaza. While fighting on the ground there has slowed since last October's ceasefire, Israeli airstrikes have continued, killing more than 1,000. That's according to Gaza's health ministry. Israel says it's targeting Hamas militants. The Israeli government says an end to fighting is dependent on Hamas's disarmament. Nearly all of Gaza's population of more than 2 million faces hunger, with 77% of the population facing high levels of food insecurity. That's according to the World Food Program. So what do these shifting lines of control mean for Gazans in need, especially as vital services and health systems remain in disrepair? And how could changing political tides affect Gaza? Joining us to talk about the latest there is Nadal Al-Mughrabi. He's a senior correspondent at Reuters covering Gaza. He's covered the Israeli-Palestinian conflict for nearly 30 years, and he's joining us from Cairo. Nadal, welcome.
7: Hi, thank you.
6: Also with us from Amman, Jordan, is Louise Waterridge. She's a spokesperson at UNICEF. Louise, welcome to 1A.
8: Thanks for having me.
6: And we would love to hear from you. What questions do you have about life in Gaza or about the humanitarian crisis? You can email us, 1A@WAMU.org. Louise, you're talking to us from Jordan. What have UNICEF's operations been like in Gaza? What challenges have you had entering the enclave?
8: I mean, the challenges are really consistent. They've been the same that they have been for over 1,000 days since this has been going on. It's getting supplies in, getting personnel in. I mean, you yourselves know journalists, international media are still having restrictions. So access is really continuing to be a continued struggle for us. And when I talk about that, I mean, you know, critical supplies like fuel and pesticides, medicine, spare parts for desalination plants. A lot of the infrastructure is completely destroyed now. So if you're thinking in Gaza, you know, you're not just turning on a tap to get water. the infrastructure is not there. It's just a whole population relying on trucking. Basically, over 2 million people, for which half of is children, so a million children in the Gaza Strip, and they're reliant on everything coming into the Gaza Strip. That is one of the biggest struggles that we continue to have to get what people need into the Gaza Strip.
6: Nadal, we mentioned Israel's expanding zone of control in Gaza. What does this new orange line mean for people there?
7: You know, Israel has expanded its control of the Gaza Strip areas. So, you know, it has controlled since October ceasefire. First, you know, like it stood at 53%, and then there was an expansion and then other expansions. What Palestinian people, you know, say when we talk to them is that they sleep at night while their homes are in the areas under Palestinian control, where Hamas is in control. And when they wake up in the morning, they find out that there are yellow bricks about 50 meters or 60 meters from their homes, which means that the line itself, the yellow line, has expanded and that they will have to back up and go. So they have to leave their house and leave their areas. People are not aware of the definitions or where the yellow line, you know, begins or where the orange line, you know, begins. They are living in continued displacement. The orange line, where there are no tanks, this is how it is like defined by people. You know, there are no tanks where there is the orange line, but all humanitarian aid organizations, if they need to be there or to send trucks or assistance to people who are trapped in these areas, they will have to have a coordination with the Israeli government in order to send water trucks or any other kind of shipments. Netanyahu itself, himself said he ordered the army to take up the control of 70% of Gaza. What that means is that the remaining about 2 million people have to squeeze in 30 percent or less space, which means crowdedness.
6: Can you go back to how are these lines being communicated to the people and to the public there? How do people know that the line is shifting?
7: They know when they woke up in the morning and they find out that there are yellow bricks, closer to their homes. That is preceded by a night of firing from the Israeli tanks nearby. That's according to several testimonies from the residents. First, it's a night of horror where there are tanks roaring near the residents, firing from the machine guns of the tanks, and sometimes some shelling in areas probably vacant in order to scare off the people. In the morning, people wake up and they look around and they see that there are yellow bricks about dozens of yards or 50 yards, close to their homes, which is closer than they stood, where they stood yesterday or the day before. It means that they are now in imminent danger. And that forces many families in different locations in northern Gaza or in the south across Gaza to leave their houses, going westward towards, the western areas of the Gaza Strip, whether in Gaza City or in the south. So that's how they see it. It's not that they are notified by a text message or there is an announcement that tomorrow the army is progressing or is moving forward. No, this is how they they find out that the army has expanded the yellow line area.
6: Louise, how is UNICEF dealing with these shifting lines? What does it mean for aid groups?
8: Well, it's a really good point that I'd like to build on. I mean, firstly, it's getting the supplies into the Gaza Strip. That's one of the challenges we have and the limitations on supplies we're allowed to bring in. But once my colleagues have these supplies into Gaza, it's then moving them around. It's getting them to the people that need them most. And that's our second challenge with access. I mean, I myself have sat in convoys in Gaza for 16, 12 hours in a day and not been provided the access that we needed and had to turn around and not deliver the medical supplies or whatever supplies we had to get that day to people. And this is a daily challenge, just access within the Gaza Strip, trying to reach communities, trying to move around. As you said, I mean, the population, over 2 million people, is now crammed into under 40% of the Gaza Strip. And we're trying to reach everybody, but we have all of our movements coordinated with Israeli authorities, and we cannot go anywhere unless that coordination is given. So these challenges persist. You know, our colleagues, they're exhausted, they're frustrated. It is exhausting to try and do this day in and day out, but that's what we've been doing now for over 1,000 days, and we continue to do everything we can.
6: Can I just ask you, you were talking about Gaza's infrastructure, and I wanted to focus in on Gaza's health system. Israeli bombing has destroyed 38 hospitals and 96 primary healthcare centers since October 7, 2023. More than 73,000 Palestinians have been killed in total, as we mentioned, since Israel's bombardment of Gaza began. How are medical services being provided right now, Louise?
8: But as you say, there's not a single hospital that remains functioning, fully operational in Gaza. And yet we're talking about a population of children that have got severe injuries. Their immune system have been compromised for over 2.5 years. You know, children with life-threatening conditions, they can't seek this medical treatment. So they have to try and get evacuated outside of Gaza. But the medical supplies inside, I mean, it's not enough. But we've got staff who are really just working with what they can. And, you know, I mentioned fuel earlier. Fuel is one of these critical things when it comes to a medical response, because it's the generators and the health centers and the hospitals. And without those, machines turn off. And without those, you haven't got air conditioning in ICU units. So then you've got flies coming in, you've got infections spreading. Fuel has been so critical to this medical response. We've got doctors and nurses who are going to work every day. You know, they leave their children behind to go to work, to serve their communities. And then they get there and they don't have the supplies they need. They don't have the medical supplies that they need. They don't have the treatments for children. The skin conditions are spreading. We've got respiratory infections. More than half of households now are reporting skin diseases. And in the last 2 weeks, we've had over 9,000 chickenpox cases. It's completely predictable. And we're stuck in this cycle where unless the medical supplies are going to get in, and also the conditions that are causing these diseases to spread change, we're just going to be stuck in this cycle where this will continue every year.
6: That's Louise Wateridge from UNICEF. We're also talking to Nidal Al-Mughraghi, a senior correspondent at Reuters. Nidal, Louise was talking about health workers. More than 1,500 health workers have been killed in Gaza since October 7, 2023. What are the health, what, in addition to the danger of their lives, can you share a little bit more about what health workers are facing in Gaza?
7: It's actually something that you can say common and collective, like in Gaza. Not only faced by like doctors, it's faced by you know, by most of the population, and as well as like journalists and most of the actors who work in inside Gaza. It's the lack of safety. There is no place that that is safe. When we were still in Gaza operating and covering stories, and we used to go to hospitals every day, we had to choose the routes, what routes we can use in order to get to the hospital or in order to get to a place where, we have some, like an incident, like going there without exposing ourselves to danger. And that's what happens with people, especially with doctors. You know, some doctors even, they cannot the problem is that he speaks to the doctor and he said, we do a surgery, an emergent surgery, but after that there is not some sort of the follow-up for the patient, which then expose the wound or the amputation, you know, like us, you know, like operation or surgery, to further inflammation, and that inflammation in some cases lead to further amputation, you know, like that kind of stuff that, you know, like no place for specialized surgeries anymore. There is no place for constructive, you know, like surgeries. So it's only we're hearing from the doctors that we have reached a stage where it is not only sufficient to treat people. For example, you know, people coming with diarrhea, people coming with like infections and other like skin diseases. You know, they are treated in the hospital. They have received their you know, medication, but after that, where would they go? They will go to the crowded tent encampments where the situation is miserable and their situation, the health situation, only gets worse when they leave the hospital. People with respiratory problems, and they need you know, constant source of power in order to operate, like oxygen, you know, like pumps or other like devices, you know, that you know, allow them to breathe easily at night. You know, some people with, I know, and we have interviewed them with sleep apnea, you know, they can only feel comfortable once they have 24 hours, you know, like operational source of power. So the helplessness feeling is what is overwhelming among doctors in Gaza. They are overwhelmed by the cases of patients, the numbers of wounded, and we know
6: Nidal, I'm sure also it's just only going to get worse. I wanted to ask you about summer, right? We know that Gazans are faring, you mentioned the tents, summer heat and tents that are reportedly even hotter than the outside temps in the 80s. The sea, which could provide relief, is heavily polluted. Here's Ghada Habush in Gaza City earlier this summer. She's saying there, my grandchildren have been begging me to bring them to the sea. I didn't agree. I'm scared of the patrol boats and shelling. This place gets targeted. Louise, how are like people handling heat when you compound that with water shortages? What needs exist right now when it comes to clean drinking water?
8: I mean, yeah, there's heat and there's water, sure. But one of the points she's saying, I mean, this is part of the so-called ceasefire. This is since October, and now it's July, and on average, a child has been killed every single day. That's the fear. That's what people say to us. You know, yesterday, just yesterday, a husband and his wife and their six-year-old were reported killed, and a three-year-old son survived, the sole survivor. This is every single day. The fear is still there in life, if you can call it that, in the existence. So yeah, we can talk about heat, we can talk about water, but there's still this fear of survival, you know, to go to the beach, to go to the sea, and just for the children to have a swim and cool off. No one wants to do it because of the fear of what will happen on the way there, on the way back, when you're there, you know? It's this constant fear and anxiety of being under attack. And you know, we're talking about children, a child killed every single day since October in the so-called ceasefire. It's not stopping. And then on top of that is the misery. You know, we've got people coming into the clinics, the families coming into the clinics. My child can't sleep. There's scorpions, there's snakes. They're getting bitten by rats in the night because everybody is sheltered on top of each other. You know, they're not even tents really. They're makeshift shelters on the beach next to each other. You've got huge families sharing small spaces, nowhere to go, trash piling up, middle of summer, of course, no air conditioning, no taps to turn on, no running water to drink. The children, this is what you notice in Gaza.
6: Louise, I'm sorry to have you stop there. We're going to have to take a break, but I know it's just a dire situation that you are describing, and we appreciate you taking the time to join us. That's Louise Wateridge, a spokesperson at UNICEF. Still to come, we're going to continue this conversation. I'm Nyla Boodoo. This is 1A.

0: Hey folks, I'm Alzo Slade from Wait, Wait, Don't Tell Me. 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
8: Back to our guests in a moment, but first, we'd love your help with an upcoming show. Next week, we're talking to authors who spent a year interviewing more than 100 dissidents around the world, from Russia to Venezuela to Hong Kong, to find out what actually works when people push back against authoritarian power. Protests are one piece, but also boycotts, mutual aid, whistleblowing, legal action, and more. And we want to hear from you, too. Have you ever pushed back against a system, whether it's the government or something else in your life? Tell us about it. What did you do and why? What impact did it have? Our number is 855-236-1212. What dissidents throughout history do you admire? What can we learn from them? Leave us a message, 855-236-1A1A, or you can use our app, 1A Vox Pop, and leave a message there, and we'll share what you know on Monday. Let's get back to our conversation on the humanitarian crisis in Gaza. We've been talking with Nidal Al-Mughrabi, a senior correspondent at Reuters, and let's add another voice to the conversation. Jeremy Kanandike is president of Refugees International. That's an independent nonprofit advocating for refugees globally, and he joins us now in studio. Jeremy, welcome.
9: Thanks so much.
8: And we want to hear from you listening. What questions do you have about life in Gaza? You can email us at 1a@wamu.org. Jeremy, 90% of Gaza's more than 2 million person population has been displaced as a result of the war. How would you describe the refugee crisis in Gaza?
9: So, as you say, almost everyone has been displaced. But I think it's important to contextualize that. That's not just they got displaced once and they stayed put and now they can build. It has been a process of ongoing, almost permanent displacement and redisplacement throughout the war. And so there has been, you know, before the ceasefire, when there was the more active conflict, although as Louise pointed out earlier, conflict is still ongoing. People would be displaced every few weeks, every few months. The Israeli government would blanket people's phones and drop leaflets. Sometimes they would do it without warning and just push into an area, tell everyone to leave. They would designate an area as safe, and then a few weeks later, they would bomb that area. And so people have moved over and over and over. Many of them have nothing left. If people who are able to live in the remnants of a bombed-out apartment that at least has walls are some of the lucky ones. Many are in tents. One of the public health problems that has emerged and been a major problem since the ceasefire is rat bites, because people are living, there is so little sanitation, the rat population has exploded, and people are living unprotected in tents. So children are being bitten by rats regularly.
8: Mm. And are displaced Gazans ending up primarily then in different tent cities?
9: They are primarily in this small territory of about 30% of Gaza. And I mean, important to remember, Gaza was already one of the most densely populated areas on Earth even before the war. It is not a big place. They are in tents. They are in temporary accommodations. Very few of them have anything resembling durable shelter right now.
8: Nadal, you've actually been reporting recently about the widespread issues of rodents and pests. What else did you find out about the rat infestation that Jeremy was just talking about?
10: Yeah, that's one of the new issues in the past like months in Gaza, and made people sleepless. It's ironically sometimes people make cynical comments about the existence of the rats, and some of them even do videos on TikTok, filming rats sharing their cup of coffee or their food while they just stand helpless, can't do anything for them, because whatever they do, these rats, they are very big, not the usual rats, they are very big, and they keep chewing into the luggages, the tents, and most recently people have started to complain from the presence of snakes, especially in areas where there are piles of garbage, because there is no space to take the garbage, to the UNDP has started a project recently to clear the garbage from densely populated areas, but it is limited what you can do and where you can send those, because the garbage dumps or the landfills usually are located in the eastern side of Gaza, which is now under Israeli army control. So there's no way to push them there.
8: We got a question from Aaron, who emailed us and said, Gaza shares a border with Egypt as well as Israel. Why is the entire supply system reliant on Israel, which is continually attacked? Do the people of Gaza think Hamas should lay down arms and give up governance of Gaza?
10: Okay. First of all, the October ceasefire left Israel in control of 53% of the Gaza Strip, including the whole city of Rafah, which borders Egypt and which houses the Rafah crossing, which is the main getaway or window of most of the Palestinians to the outside world, the Rafah crossing. And that is under Israeli control. So whatever comes into Gaza, whether people or goods, is decided by Israel. Israel has to, has the right to veto entry of passengers into Gaza, as well as goods. When goods land, whether in Kerem Shalom and in the crossing, which is controlled by Israel, or in the beginning of the war, at Rafah, which is considered to be Palestinian Egyptian crossing, also Israel decides what goes in, and whatever comes into Gaza has to go through a complicated process of inspection, because Israel says it fears that Hamas and other militants will exploit the entry of aid and other goods into Gaza to smuggle fighting tools or fighting

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1: Government and the Biden administration didn't do nearly enough to override that obstruction by the Israeli government. Some of that has continued under the Trump administration. Some of the UN organizations and a handful of the NGOs are still getting direct U.S. funding. But the U.S. has also thrown money at some really, really damaging and counterproductive things, notably last year, something called the Gaza Humanitarian Foundation.
2: Is that still operating?
1: It collapsed, and for very good reasons. This was a sort of militarized aid startup that was created seemingly with the backing of the Israeli government kind of behind the scenes by some American investors, and out of nowhere was handed $30 million by the U.S. State Department. They waived like 11 different rules and procedures to give them that money because they couldn't otherwise legally do it, and it was a disaster, and it killed hundreds upon hundreds of Palestinians because basically it forced Palestinian aid seekers to go through this gauntlet of Israeli military tanks and soldiers in order to access the aid. One aid group that I talked to said that their clinics considered every distribution of the GHF to be a likely mass casualty event because every time people would get shot and they would have people coming into their clinic. So it's been
2: what's happening now in terms of what the U.S. government is doing in terms of, to Stacey's point, is U.S. assistance going to legitimate humanitarian organizations now?
1: It is still going to some legitimate humanitarian organizations, but the available funding is really dropping off. So World Central Kitchen, for example, which had been one of the largest providers of daily meals in Gaza, recently announced that due to funding shortfalls, they were having to dramatically scale back to, I think, only three different kitchen distribution sites across all of Gaza. So that, you know, that's a major blow, and there is a lot less. There's just not much aid getting in right now. Under the ceasefire deal, there was a promise of 600 aid trucks per day. In June, that was about 60, so one-tenth of the level promised.
2: Jeremy, more than 780,000 people have died as a result of USAID funding cuts globally. That's according to one online estimate. How are you reflecting on the last year without USAID?
1: I wrote a piece in the New York Times earlier this year on the one-year anniversary that argued that this is how America shows up in a lot of the world. The values that we try to project as a country, are we a country that tries to dominate or a country that tries to partner and collaborate? Are we a country that is out there only for ourselves or are we a country that is trying to lift up others? When JFK created USAID back in the early 60s, he was very explicit that we, as the most powerful and the richest country in the world, have an obligation to also lift up others, and that by doing so, we ultimately also help ourselves. And I think that is a really fundamental insight. It's a deeply American insight, and it has been completely lost over the past year.
2: That's Jeremy Kanindike, president of Refugees International, an independent nonprofit advocating for refugees globally. We're also talking to Nidal Al-Mughrabi, a senior correspondent at Reuters. Nidal, I wanted to ask you about the realities of covering Gaza as a journalist. You haven't been in Gaza for 2 years, but you reported from the front lines at the start of the war. How has your access changed since then? What challenges have you had reporting on Gaza?
3: Definitely, it's different like way of reporting because I'm reporting remotely now. But I've been working for Reuters for like about three decades, and during which I have developed a huge network of sources. But the problem is there is also a big problem when it comes to communications. In Gaza, there's no electricity. There is no a permanent internet. A signal. People have to walk several kilometers in order to reach a place where they can hook their phones near one of the shops that sell temporary internet. Chips or internet subscriptions. So it is harder than before. But it is continuing. We have also a team on the ground. Yes, we have evacuated most of the

0: like of the permanent, you know, like
1: you have visual schemes still and photojournalists that are still on the ground, correct? For Reuters.
0: We have, and we are, you know, like, and they are doing an amazing job, you know, covering like day to day, you know, like, you know, life, like in Gaza and with whatever is happening, from funerals, from like a human, you know, angle stories, you know, everything. But the situation is very difficult with continued like fighting, because as you know, the October ceasefire may have halted major fighting, but it failed to stop like Israeli attacks, which Israel you know says you know they do that in order to thwart like imminent threats or attacks by Hamas and other militants. But
1: yeah, and Nadal, I know during as we're talking about those attacks and we're talking about the deaths, I wanted to just highlight the latest report from the Committee to Protect Journalists, which finds that at least 209 journalists have been killed in Gaza since the start of the war. That's as of June of this year. Jeremy, how important is transparency and the free flow of information that journalists provide important for organizations like yours?
2: It's incredibly important. One of the big battles you see in the public sphere is over how to characterize accurately what's happening. And you see a narrative battle between the Israeli government and much of the humanitarian community about how bad is the humanitarian situation, who is responsible for that. Similarly, these allegations of systematic sexual abuse of detainees in Israeli prisons, which Nick Kristof wrote about in The Times, the Wall Street Journal, of all places, just had a report on this as well. The Israeli government pushes back, denies these things, but actually does not allow anyone access to firsthand information that could prove or disprove what's happening. So they don't allow international journalists into Gaza. They do not allow the International Committee of the Red Cross to monitor their prisons, which is an obligation of theirs under the Geneva Conventions. If they really wanted to disprove some of these allegations, they could open things up and be much more transparent. And you do have to question why they're choosing not to do that.
1: Jeremy, we're almost out of time. I just want to ask you quickly, it feels like much of American attention has shifted away from Gaza as the U.S. continues its war with Iran. What do you want Americans to be thinking about when it comes to this conflict and this humanitarian crisis?
2: Things are not fixed and things have not gotten better. The war has slowed but not stopped. The killing has slowed but not stopped. People are not starving to death, but they are still starving. People are still displaced. And so, you know, this is a process, and the process is not over, and the process is not improving. I wouldn't discount the fact that this could still trend yet again in a worse direction and in the sort of direction that really grabbed the world's and the country's attention in 2023 and 2024, as well as during the declaration of famine last year. That is still in the cards. And until we get to a more permanent political and security resolution that respects the rights of Palestinians and gives people in Gaza the opportunity to flourish and be safe, this won't be over.
1: Nadal, quickly, what are you watching for next?
0: Yeah, we're watching the talks between, you know, like Hamas and the you know, Trump's Board of Peace, which so far, according to our sources, have, you know, made little progress towards enhancing the broader, you know, ceasefire and salvaging like it, you know, like so far, you know, things are not progressing, and which means that we will be witnessing more of the daily violence in Gaza, unfortunately.
1: Well, there's much more to discuss when it comes to Gaza and the Middle East, so stay tuned to the International Friday News Roundup tomorrow for more. I want to thank Nadal El-Mughrabi, a senior correspondent at Reuters covering Gaza. Nadal, thank you for your reporting. Jeremy Kneindijk, president of Refugees International. Jeremy, thank you for being with us as well. Today's producer was Arfi Getty. This program comes to you from WAMU, part of American University in Washington, distributed by NPR. I'm Nyla Boodoo. This is 1A.

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1: How do you translate a nearly 3,000-year-old epic poem to the big screen?
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10: About 30 wheelchairs are damaged by airlines in the U.S. every day. It's one of the ways travel for people with disabilities can be difficult and dangerous. From WAMU and NPR in Washington, this is 1A. Hi, I'm Nyla Boodoo. Today on 1A, the realities and the joys of traveling with a disability. With summer air travel in full swing, we'll talk about the experience of flying with a disability and what can make it so challenging. And we'll talk to activists pushing for more accessible air travel and ask how they're holding the Department of Transportation and airlines accountable. Plus, as more travelers with disabilities go online to share tips and advice, what we can learn about having the best possible travel experience and getting fully immersed in new places, all that after this news.
11: Live from NPR News, I'm Lakshmi Singh. President Trump is expected to address the nation tonight. About what, that is still not certain, but he suggested that elections and voting would be in the primetime speech, something that's historically been reserved for significant moments for the country. Asked about the possibility Trump will use the primetime address to once again assert the 2020 election he lost to President Joe Biden was rigged, Republican Senate Majority Leader John Thune of South Dakota says he's not looking back.
12: That election was a closed issue back in 2020. The election in 2026 gives us an opportunity to take a run at and to win one of those seats in Georgia. And we're going to do everything we can to do that. And so, as I said before, I'm focused on 2026.
11: Georgia was a pivotal state in Trump's loss in 2020 and remained a point of contention for the Republican leader after he was voted back into office. The ACLU has released a new study that documents widespread use of force among federal immigration officers. NPR's Meg Anderson reports recent fatal shootings in Texas and Maine have brought renewed scrutiny.
13: The ACLU analyzed 1,200 incidents involving ICE officers or law enforcement working with ICE across 8 states in 2025. Nearly a third of the immigration enforcement operations they studied involved the use of force, including hundreds in which officers used rubber bullets, tasers, and chemical irritants. Noreen Shaw is one of the authors of the ACLU report.
14: I think with use of force, you're seeing the threat of using force and actually using it become the default tool for immigration enforcement agents.
13: In a statement, ICE told NPR it will not discuss law enforcement tactics, but that the agency is always evaluating its procedures to keep its officers safe. Meg Anderson, NPR News.
11: Detroit, Minneapolis, Boston, New York, and Washington, D.C. are among major cities in the U.S. under air quality alerts because of heavy smoke from wildfires in Canada. NPR's Ava Berger says doctors are warning people to take the alerts seriously.
9: A combination of extreme heat and dry conditions in Ontario and northern Minnesota led to raging wildfires. Then this week, weather patterns forced the smoke into the Great Lakes region and down the east coast of the U.S. Health experts warn wildfire smoke is dangerous. It's made up of tiny particles that can be inhaled deep into a person's lungs and even enter the bloodstream. Here's how Dr. David Eisenman, a professor of medicine at UCLA, puts it.
15: There are studies that show effects on the heart with increased heart attacks and heart failure. There's strokes associated with it, respiratory illnesses.
9: Eisenman says, depending on air quality reports, reduce outdoor activity, use air filters, and wear an N95 mask. Ava Berger, NPR News.
11: This is NPR. Large parts of Texas are enduring severe floods from days of heavy rainfall. They prompted high water rescues and evacuations. Officials have closed stretches of major roads, including Highway 90 west of San Antonio to the Texas-Mexico border in Del Rio. Forecasters say the storm systems also generated multiple tornadoes. One was reported yesterday in the San Antonio area that caused some widespread damage. They're projected some areas could see an additional 10 to 15 inches of rain. A group of former Meta employees is suing the parent company of Facebook. The suit argues that it used artificial intelligence to make layoffs in ways that violated the law. NPR's John Ruwitch reports Meta says the claims lack merit.
16: The plaintiffs are a group of 26 unnamed former employees at Meta. Their lawsuit, filed in the U.S. District Court in Oakland, California, says Meta used a, quote, constellation of internal artificial intelligence systems to assess employees on a set of metrics that were then used to inform layoffs in May. The company cut about a tenth of its workforce. The plaintiffs say the company did not take into account protected leave and approved absences like medical, pregnancy, or paternal leave. They argue, in effect, that the AI systems targeted them as underperformers. Meta says in a statement the claims lack merit and are not based in fact. It says workforce management and organizational decisions are made by people, not AI. John Ruwitch, NPR News.
11: I'm Lakshmi Singh, NPR News.
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10: This is 1A. I'm Nyla Boodoo in for Jen White. Summer travel is in full swing. 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But for people traveling with a disability, getting to your destination and then enjoying it can take much more than a little planning.
19: Top tips to fly as a wheelchair user. 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
20: Guys, so I want to show you the hotel room I'm staying at in Stockholm. The bed's low enough, as you can see, where you can easily transfer from a wheelchair to the bed.
21: I did get here early enough to go to the bathroom before getting on the plane, which is such a big deal. You don't have the ability to walk to the bathroom on your own on the plane. There's not really an option to go to the bathroom. So for me, I always try to go to the bathroom like immediately before I board. So big win this time.
10: Travel for those with a disability can be complicated, uncomfortable, or worse, especially when going by plane.
22: Getting on the plane is a pretty time-consuming ordeal for us, so we pre-board before everyone else.
23: I've had chairs broken. I had an airline refuse to transport my wheels.
24: They misplaced my chair.
0: No one knows where it is.
1: We're not good. Like, those are his legs.
2: Well, it had just turned on when I was over there.
1: It's on. It's not moving.
3: There's a lot of disability tax when it comes to travel. The extra time you have to account for or extra mental energy to do things everyone else does on autopilot.
5: Disabled people are one of the largest minorities in the United States. So why is plane travel not more accommodating? And whose responsibility is it to change that? Today, traveling with a disability, how to plan a trip and enjoy it, what support travelers need more of, and what policies are on the table to make this better, including new legislation put forward last month in the Senate. Joining us in studio is Maria Towne. She's the CEO and president of the American Association of People with Disabilities. She has served in the city of Houston's mayor's office, as well during the Obama administration, advocating for the needs of disabled people and older Americans. Maria, welcome to 1A.
24: Thank you for having me.
5: Also joining us from Canada is Mayan Ziv. She's a disability activist and the founder and CEO of Access Now, a resource that maps accessibility around the world. Mayan, thanks for joining us.
25: Great to be here.
5: And Corey Lee, he is an accessible travel blogger based in Georgia and founder of the Curb Free Foundation. Hi, Corey.
26: Hi, thanks so much for having me on the show.
5: And we want to hear from you listening. If you have a disability, how has that influenced the way you travel or take a vacation? How do you plan for your trips? What tips would you like to hear from our guests? We're primarily focusing on air travel today, but we'd love to hear your thoughts about all travel. You can email us at 1a@wamu.org. Maria, can I start with you and then Mayan and Corey, if I can have you weigh in? We started hearing clips from other people with disabilities posting on social media about their experiences navigating with how they travel around the world. How much did that resonate? You were nodding almost the whole time.
24: It resonated with me very much. So for listeners, I am a person with cerebral palsy. And that impacts my mobility. It impacts a lot of other things. And so one of the issues I experience a lot is that hotel beds are too high for me to get into. So, you know, what's the point of making a hotel reservation if you can't actually sleep there? And then I travel with a mobility device and I've had to navigate my device being broken by airlines multiple times.
5: We're going to talk about those details. Mayan, can I have you share what resonated with you?
25: I think for me, you know, travel is always a bit of a stressful experience at first because the world just really has not been designed with people with disabilities in mind. And so I'm kind of constantly planning for what could go wrong or where the barriers are going to show up. And I've had my wheelchairs damaged and broken and lost so many times that I almost expect that now. And so a lot of the experience, although incredible, once you get to where you want to go and do the things you want to do, does come with a lot of extra planning tax and barrier navigation, I would say, for sure.
5: Corey, what else do you want us to know about these taxes we've been talking about?
26: Yeah, I mean, I definitely related to what the people were saying at the start of the show in those comments. And I mean, I personally have traveled to over 50 countries and all 7 continents as a wheelchair user, but air travel is still the thing that I dread more than anything else. And I mean, there is definitely an added disability tax on travel. So I mean, tours often cost more, transportation often costs more. So when I'm planning a trip, I definitely have to add in those expenses.
5: Recognizing that everyone's disability is different, even for people who have the same diagnosis, Corey, can I ask what air travel is like for you, particularly since you started talking about that? What is your preparation like?
26: Oh, I mean, there's so much that goes into it, honestly. But I definitely calling the airline, letting them know that I use a wheelchair. But then once I'm in the airport, I actually need physical assistance to transfer me from my wheelchair into the aisle chair, which is the really narrow wheelchair that can squeeze down the aisle of the plane. And then again, from the aisle chair into the plane seat. And so during that transfer process, I'm really putting my life in their hands and trusting that they can lift me. I've nearly been dropped before. I've been dropped onto the armrest before, which wasn't a good feeling. It's such a stressful process. And then once I'm actually on the plane, I am completely unable to use the restroom throughout the flight or go to the lavatory. And so I'm kind of constantly worried, you know, is the wheelchair going to be okay? Is it going to be damaged? Am I going to need to use the restroom during a flight? And so there is a lot of preparation for me that goes into worrying about needing to use the restroom because I have to start dehydrating and kind of starving myself in the days leading up to the flight.
5: How many days do you normally do that?
26: Usually if it's domestic, then about one day before, but if it's international, then 2 days before.
5: Mayan, what is air travel like for you?
25: So I have a similar experience to Corey in that I'm a wheelchair user and I have a kind of a modified custom power wheelchair that supports my independence, my mobility, and I really consider my wheelchair to be an extension of me. And it really allows me to move through the world and do the things that I want to do. And so similarly to what Corey shared, you know, when I go through an airport and get onto a plane, I'm basically surrendering my autonomy because the experience has not been designed to actually consider my autonomy or my independence as a priority within the experience. So I have to give up my wheelchair, which very much limits my capacity to be independent, and hope that throughout the experience, you know, getting onto the plane, using the aisle chair, and getting to the other end safely, that my wheelchair or, you know, my legs, if you might want to consider them that way, will still be intact when I get there. So I'd say it's a very stressful experience, but more so I find often a very undignified one because there's no other type of person that is asked to completely surrender their personhood to a group of people who you only hope are trained to even understand what that means. And so, you know, I just find that it can often include experiences that are less than comfortable for sure, but also sometimes humiliating or discriminatory, where people don't understand the impact or the magnitude of what's being asked of us. And, you know, I've had people talk down at me. I've had people speak to people that I'm traveling with, assuming that I'm not capable to make decisions for myself or speak for myself, or just be really rude about how long it takes to board or deplane because of, again, the fault of the system and no fault of my own.
5: Mm-hmm. Maria, I think it might be helpful for listeners to get a sense of the laws and regulations mm-hmm. that currently exist. I think many of us are familiar with the ADA, the Americans with Disabilities Act. Can you remind us about that and explain, does it apply to air travel?
24: So the Americans with Disabilities Act is a comprehensive civil rights law that prohibits discrimination on the basis of disability in employment and in places of public accommodation. And so airports are places of public accommodation. There is also the Air Carrier Access Act, which actually predates the ADA. I like to think of the Air Carrier Access Act as almost a pilot program or test case for
5: the
24: ADA. Yes. And the Air Carrier Access Act, which was passed in 1988, basically says that airlines cannot discriminate on the basis of disability. And it says that they cannot refuse to sell a ticket or to actually seat somebody with a disability unless it's unsafe, and they have to then prove a case that it's unsafe. They cannot charge a person with disabilities extra to fly their wheelchair or any other adaptive equipment. They cannot require that people with disabilities travel with assistance. And this might all sound like basic stuff, but there's a lot of people who just assume that disabled people can't go anywhere by ourselves. The Air Carrier Access Act says you can't require a doctor's note. It also governs things like design of planes. And so planes of certain sizes have to have spaces in cabin for people to store manual chairs or other access tools. They have to have bathrooms that accommodate passengers of larger size. And the Air Carrier Access Act also says that airlines have to provide assistance to passengers in airports. And I want to make something very clear. We're talking a lot about wheelchair users, but the Air Carrier Access Act and the ADA cover all types of disabilities, apparent and non-apparent.
5: We're going to talk about more of that after the break with Maria Towne, CEO and President of the American Association of People with Disabilities, Corey Lee, an accessible travel blogger and founder of the Curb Free Foundation, and Mayon Ziv, founder and CEO of Access Now. 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I'm Nyla Boodoo. This is 1A from WAMU and NPR. We'll be right back.

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0: Yeah, okay, maybe not. I'm Kai Ryssdal, Grocery Store Wars and the Price of What's for Dinner. 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
9: I'm Nyla Boodoo in for Jen White. This is 1A. We're talking about traveling with a disability and the rights afforded to disabled people across the United States and globally with Maria Towne. She's the president and CEO of the American Association of People with Disabilities, Corey Lee, an accessible travel blogger and founder of the Curb Free Foundation, and Mayan Ziv, the founder and CEO of Access Now. Since 2018, the Department of Transportation's Office of Aviation Consumer Protection has been required to track damages or mishandling of wheelchairs by the major U.S. airlines. From May 2026, they reported that U.S. airlines collectively transported close to 85,000 wheelchairs and scooters, and about 900 of those were reportedly damaged or mishandled. That's about 30 damaged chairs a day. Mayan, you posted on social media, you were just talking about the idea, it's a very important of your wheelchair being an extension of your body, but you've also had your wheelchair broken during travel. What happens? How does that affect your travel? How do you get compensation from the airline?
10: So when I travel, I am typically traveling with my customized wheelchair that, you know, affords me the ability to move independently and really every kind of moment of my waking day, I use my wheelchair. And so when I have to give up my wheelchair to travel, you know, get on a plane, get to where I'm going, I'm hoping that I'm going to get it at the other end. But often, due to the lack of proper equipment and procedures for deplaning and storing a custom device like my own, a lot of things go wrong. So it can be dropped. And I've actually seen my wheelchair be kind of dropped from the conveyor that hits the ground at, like, you know, over 20 feet. I've had it returned to me with no explanation as to why it's damaged. And on a trip in 2022, I had an international trip, and when I arrived at the other end, my wheelchair was no longer functional to the point where I could not use it again. And so I was traveling for work, ironically for an accessibility in travel conference. And when I arrived, I could no longer even really leave the airport independently. And so I just went into crisis management mode. I spent the next couple months without my wheelchair, using different forms of wheelchairs that were not fit for me, not customized for me. And it causes a lot of both physical and emotional distress.
11: And financial, so, too, I would imagine.
10: Of course, because it also stops me from the ability to work effectively. I spent a lot of time at home just trying to navigate and manage pain from being without my wheelchair. And to replace a wheelchair like mine is upwards of $30,000. And so it is a very customized device, and it is not easy to, you know, just go to the store and buy one, pick one up off a shelf. It takes months and sometimes over a year to replace.
11: And did the airline compensate you for that?
10: So the initial response from the airline was a $300 e-voucher for the inconvenience because it was still classified as baggage. And so I had to advocate quite fiercely for the replacement of my wheelchair. And that took a really long time. But eventually, yes, the airline did replace my wheelchair. And I did receive a new one.
11: We're hearing from many of you. You can email 1a@wamu.org. Mary emails, people who use supplemental oxygen have had many problems flying with portable oxygen concentrators or POCs over the last few years in particular, even though the FAA has set forth regulations using POCs and which ones are allowed to be used during all stages of flight. Airlines have still denied entry onto airlines with FAA-approved devices. Airlines are constantly changing their policies. You never know if you and all your equipment will be allowed on each leg of your travel. So far, we've been talking about regulations and guidance that seems to focus on people with visible disabilities, but there are also people with disabilities who aren't immediately apparent. Brianna emails, I have an invisible disability, especially when I'm not using my rolling walker. I've had gate agents tell me I don't look disabled and try to refuse me my accommodations. I've had my rollator broken twice in the same year. Gearing up for travel means for me preparing to be questioned and disregarded. Brianna, thanks for that email. I've experienced this with my own family, so I actually asked my niece, August, to send in this voice memo for us.
12: I have POTS, which can make traveling more complicated, especially as I have trouble standing for long periods of time without having pain or feeling faint. One of the things that I've noticed as I've been traveling this summer is that more airports are participating in the Hidden Disabilities Sunflower program. The sunflower, which can be worn on a wristband, a lanyard, or as a pin, discreetly lets airport employees know that these passengers are invisibly disabled and may need more time or help navigating the airport.
11: As August just mentioned, Maria, there are people with hidden or invisible disabilities, as you were talking about just before the break. What systems exist to help those travelers? She mentioned the Sunflower program. Are people aware of that?
13: I think a lot of people are. It's a program that is growing globally. This is a program that airports can opt into. And the way that the Sunflower program works is that the Sunflower kind of becomes this visible symbol to highlight non-apparent disabilities. And as your niece said, people can wear lanyards or pins. And I think that this is meant to help in a couple of ways, particularly as people are going through security screenings, which can be intense and overwrought, and help with anyone who may have difficulty following instructions or regulating while they're going through such a process. Similarly, when you're engaging with gate agents or people kind of at your flight, it's a signal to say, don't doubt me, right? Believe in my experience. I've also noticed that airline staff will wear a sunflower lanyard to signal that they are a safe person, which is great.
11: Corey, a lot of what we're talking about is cultural changes that are needed, as well as we're talking about policy. How do you think, apart from programs like Sunflower, we can think about cultural changes to help make this better?
14: I mean, I think that we need people with disabilities actually sharing their experiences with airline staff. And just with if the airline staff could get that first-hand perspective training, I feel like things would go much smoother, because often when I'm traveling, like so often, I meet crew members or the staff and they're completely unaware that these laws even exist. And so when I'm telling them about it, it's kind of like the first time that they've ever heard about this in their life. And I feel like, you know, if the airlines would hire people with disabilities to actually get in there and help train them, then things would go much smoother. And hopefully by seeing a person with a disability and meeting them, it would kind of change their perspective and maybe inspire them to, you know, take a little more care of our devices or just treat us as humans instead of objects that are flying.
11: Mayan, we've been talking a lot about the way that it works in the U.S. You're Canadian. Do you find that there's a noticeable difference between the U.S. and Canada as we're talking about this?
10: You know, I feel like this issue is just so systemic and pervasive that it really is global. You know, I would say that I haven't really experienced much of a difference. You know, yes, we have slightly different laws, but they kind of are associated in the same way when it comes to people with disabilities. There's a lack of understanding, a lack of training. And I'd say, you know, it isn't really better. Here in Canada, we don't actually even have the rules about reporting. So there isn't as much transparency about how many devices are damaged, you know? And so I think that that does add a certain level of complexity, because when it comes to actually advocating, that transparency helps create a real understanding of how broad the issue is. And so that's one issue I know that here in Canada we really have been advocating for, is for folks to understand that this needs to be known and shared. And we hope to see those changes here and throughout the world.
11: So let's talk a little bit about policy towards the end of the Biden administration. Then Transportation Secretary Pete Buttigieg published the first Airline Passengers with Disability Bill of Rights and expanded additional protections for travelers with a disability. Maria, what were some of the things this accomplished?
13: Well, the biggest thing that Secretary Buttigieg actually did was a regulation that protected safe air travel for wheelchair users. And this was a big regulation that covered everything from defining what safe and dignified assistance for wheelchair users is, making sure that airlines are transparent about the cargo capacities so that someone who's using a larger wheelchair can't just get denied. It requires that airlines provide training to staff who are assisting people with disabilities and who are managing our devices on an annual basis, I mean, and more. It was very, very comprehensive. And honestly, something that the disability community here in the United States have been fighting for a very long time.
11: That's Maria Town, CEO and president of the American Association of People with Disabilities. We're also talking to Corey Lee, an accessible travel blogger, and Mayan Ziv, the founder and CEO of Access Now. Today, I should point out, the Trump administration's Department of Transportation has temporarily paused some of those protections Maria was just talking about, in part as a response to a lawsuit filed against them by the trade group Airlines for America. That group includes five major airlines: Delta, JetBlue, United, Southwest, and American. And in a February 2025 lawsuit, they argued that the Biden-era rules around wheelchairs were a overstep. We should mention we've reached out to the Department of Transportation, Airlines for America, and the five airlines involved for a statement. Airlines for America responded to our inquiry with the following, in part saying, U.S. airlines are dedicated to ensuring a safe, inclusive travel experience for all passengers, including those with disabilities. A4A and our passenger carriers are continuously engaged with the disability community, the Department of Transportation, and others to identify and implement solutions that increase accessibility. We'll have the full statement, as well as the statements from the airlines that responded to us, on today's show page website, and the invitation to respond still stands to all the other parties involved. Maria, what's your reaction to that? Corey, I would love to have you weigh in as well, especially as you're talking about the idea of engaging with the disability community.
13: When the lawsuit first happened at the very beginning of the Trump administration, to say that disabled people were upset is an understatement. But I actually want to clarify something. The rule that I described, only parts of it have been paused by the Trump administration. Most of it is still intact and is still enforceable by DOT, and people with disabilities can still use that rule to enforce their rights.
11: Oh, thanks for clarifying that. That's important.
13: Yes. So that lawsuit particularly is focused on the idea of liability for airlines when they break our devices. And you've already asked this question. The liability piece of the wheelchair travel rule is on pause, while the lawsuit is happening, but there's so many other pieces of the rule that are still happening, and that's good news.
11: Last month, Democratic senators. Oh, so Mayan, I'm sorry. I wanted to have you weigh in as well. I saw your reaction when I was reading the statement from the airlines. So I wanted to have you have a chance to respond.
10: Yeah, for sure. Obviously, my face can tell you that I'm more than just disappointed. I actually am quite angry about it because I feel that, you know, with or without a rule or a law in place, there's nothing that stops an airline or any corporation from prioritizing and investing meaningfully in the rights of people with disabilities. And it took a rule to push the airlines to recognize that they are failing us. And yet, when they had the opportunity to understand that, they chose to push back. And so it still requires tremendous amounts of individual advocacy from people who are denied their rights and forced out of their independence and mobility and are often suffering pain and undignified experience at the hands of airlines who are damaging our devices to then try to get compensation or try to even be heard. Mm-hmm. It should never be that way, where we have multi-billion dollar organizations, corporations fighting individuals with disabilities who are just trying to receive dignity. So I'm quite furious about that.
11: Thanks for sharing that. Last month, I wanted to add Democratic Senators Tammy Baldwin of Wisconsin and Tammy Duckworth of Illinois introduced the Air Carrier Access Amendments Act. Senator Duckworth, a disabled veteran, has been a longtime advocate. Here she is speaking during a Senate Commerce Committee hearing in November 2025.
15: Damaging or breaking someone's wheelchair is like breaking their legs. When you break my wheelchair on a flight and you give me a substitute airline wheelchair, you've taken away my legs. I can't push that airline wheelchair by myself. Someone has to push me into the bathroom. If they don't put me in the right place, I can't get to the toilet. I can't do anything.
11: Maria, what does it look like to hold airlines and our government accountable on travel for people with disabilities? What would you like to see it look like?
13: What would I like to see it look like? I mean, I would like to see both airlines and our governments be actually more responsive to what disabled people need and want. We need to be allowed to dream. And what that means is passing things like the Air Carrier Access Amendments Act. And right now, the Trump administration has announced a plan to actually undo the Biden administration era rule that I talked about earlier. It's in the regulatory agenda. When this proposed rule is published, we need people with disabilities and our allies to comment saying we cannot go back. We will not allow progress to be stalled. We also need airlines to recognize that disabled people are a major consumer group. All three of us are here sharing our experiences with travel because we're still choosing to fly. But there are so many disabled people who just choose not to anymore. And the airlines need to realize that they're missing out on customers. They're missing out on our money. And we could be literally doing more world-changing work with them if they just worked with us.
11: That's Maria Towne, CEO and President of the American Association of People with Disabilities. We're also talking with Corey Lee, an accessible travel blogger, founder of the Curb Free Foundation, and Mayan Ziv, the founder and CEO of Access Now. And you, Sarah, emails, my husband uses a wheelchair, and the challenge for us has been connecting flights or simply deplaning. Often, the aisle chair has not arrived at the gate when it's time to deplane, so we have to wait in our seats. On one occasion, we had to wait over an hour for the chair to arrive. Because of this, we have had to leave hours between connecting flights and any plans we have when we arrive at our destination. It turns out what are short travel days for able-bodied people into day-long or more travel days for us. Sarah, thanks for that email. You can keep your questions or comments coming to 1A at WAMU.org. I'm Nyla Boodoo. 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
13: Back to our conversation in a moment, but first a word about our upcoming installment of the 1A TV Club, a cursed New England island with a quirky cast of characters, a blindly optimistic mayor desperate to turn his unlucky town around, an homage to horror flicks with a few jump scares and a lot of laughs. Welcome to Widow's Bay.
14: I was talking to the guy on the ferry, and he said something odd.
15: What was that?
14: He said bad things happen here.
15: There is something about these seafaring towns. The superstitions. They're tall tales. I find it charming myself. Town doesn't have a checkered past.
14: Was there cannibalism?
15: No. I don't think that's right.
13: For the next installment of the 1A TV Club, we're talking about Apple TV's acclaimed horror comedy series. If you've watched Widow's Bay, what did you think about it? Leave us a voicemail at 855-236-1212. And if you're a fan of the horror comedy genre in general, what makes a good horror comedy to you? Does it have to include clowns? If you've seen Widow's Bay, you know what I'm talking about. 855-236-1A1A, or you can leave a message using our app, 1A Vox Pop, and we'll get to your thoughts on Monday. Let's get back to our conversation on planning and traveling with a disability. Here sharing adventures and tips is Corey Lee, an accessible travel blogger and founder of the Curb Free Foundation, Mayan Ziv, the founder and CEO of Access Now, and Maria Town, president and CEO of the American Association of People with Disabilities. Mayan, you recently wrote about a trip to Venice, which I would imagine, like many older European cities, is not particularly wheelchair friendly. How did it go for you?
16: Venice has been on my bucket list for a really long time. I have always wanted to see the city. And definitely, you know, I'd been warned by people who, you know, had been or had considered that Venice maybe not the most wheelchair friendly or most accessible city, but I just wanted to see it for myself. And so, yes, I did some planning, but also was just going to be open to whatever the city told me that I could do just by wandering and experiencing. So what I did find that, and often is the case with traveling with a disability, is that there's an element of spontaneity that's possible if you're open to change. So, you know, I make tons of plans on what I can and should be able to navigate. But then also just arriving there, I was pleasantly surprised with how wheelchair accessible the Vaporetti were. And so I could actually travel through the canals to reach certain parts of the city that were locked by inaccessible bridges that I wasn't able to navigate. And so I loved my experience in Venice, and I wrote about it because I really think that that often we don't think about how accessibility can be integrated within a travel experience for someone with or without an access need.
13: Corey, do you have a story of a place you've traveled that pleasantly surprised you in some way?
17: Yeah, for sure. I mean, I absolutely loved my time in Venice as well, just like Mayan. But I think my favorite experience has probably been Thailand. I went to Thailand last year and honestly didn't know what to expect really in terms of accessibility, but it really blew my mind. I mean, I was able to have so many incredible experiences that I will just never forget. I went to an elephant sanctuary and was able to cook for the elephants and feed them. And that was something I really never even thought that I could do as a wheelchair user. I also got a tattoo from a monk at a monastery, and the monastery was actually not wheelchair accessible. So they literally came outside and did it outside of the monastery, which was pretty unique. But Thailand just overall blew my mind, and I cannot wait to return one day.
13: We are focusing on air travel today, but we got this email from Martha who says, why are you not including travel by train or non-crew small ships of less than 200 passengers? They are not as fast, but the cruel hassles of flying suggest we rethink priorities. Maria?
18: If I can travel by train over plane, I will do it all of the time. There's been a lot of work to make Amtrak stations more accessible. And we do. We need greater investment in rail in this country. And there's opportunities for places like the South, where I'm from and where Corey's from, to really build very accessible rapid rail that would completely open up opportunities for so many people in those regions that currently don't exist.
13: I take the Amtrak auto train often many winters to Florida, to go home to Florida. Corey, I am always amazed at how many people, I've noticed like a much higher proportion of families with at least some members of the families traveling with disabilities who are on the auto train. Corey, like, how do you think the train travel, like, what lessons can we take from train travel that you would like to see? Why is train travel easier in some ways?
17: I mean, I definitely prefer train travel over air travel, if it's at all possible, where I'm needing to go. And I mean, I think that, you know, it really allows me to just stay in my wheelchair and remain as independent as I can be, because I don't need to worry about transferring. I don't have to worry about my wheelchair being damaged. And often on trains like Amtrak and the Eurostar in Europe, there are even wheelchair accessible bathrooms that are spacious. And so I can easily, you know, remain in my wheelchair, roll into the restroom, and even some of the overnight trains through Amtrak have like accessible sleeper beds. So you could even, you know, sleep in there overnight, and they're really spacious. A lot of them are. So I think that if it's possible, it's definitely an easier option for travel.
13: I want to focus the next little bit of our conversation with some news you can use for our listeners. We got these tips from Duke.
19: I've managed my daughter's travel worldwide for about 30 years. She's a professional wheelchair athlete, and I have two suggestions for traveling by air. One is never book connecting flights. Always try to fly direct, and even if you have to spend the night to get a second direct flight, because the connections are where all the damage to your chairs are done. And two is, if you have a short hop, think about using a car service instead of flying.
13: Thanks for your suggestions, Duke. Corey, how far in advance would you say you're planning a trip? What are the top things you're thinking about from the get-go?
17: I usually plan trips anywhere from 6 to 12 months in advance, or maybe even longer, just to give me more time to really plan everything out. So the thing that I start with whenever I'm starting to plan a trip is transportation.

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1: Just takes a lot of time.
2: Mayan, you founded an app called Access Now, which is a resource that tracks accessibility of places around the world, kind of like Yelp, but for disability-friendly spots. I imagine what Corey's talking about inspired you to start this?
3: Yeah, so the experience really was motivated by my life. You know, I travel a lot. I've always loved to travel. And even in my own city, I'm based in Toronto, I'm always asking questions about accessibility. And that the amount of research required to get what should be a very simple answer was really just mind-boggling to me. Like, I didn't understand why there are so many resources for so much information online, and yet we weren't really able to uncover answers about accessibility by the people who navigate the world and have access needs. And so Access Now was really a response to that. And it's a crowdsourced tool primarily that provides people with transparent and credible and reliable information by people who've been there and experienced accessibility or a lack thereof, and you can trust that as enough to get on a plane and travel somewhere and have the confidence that when you're going to show up at your hotel, even though you've called ahead and you ask them if they're accessible, you know, you're not greeted at the entrance with, you know, five steps and a loading bay ramp that they use for some luggages, which was my experience at one time at a hotel and many, many countless others. So really the idea is just to create a community. We've been able to do that now throughout the world where people contribute to the platform. And by doing that, we also learn in the process about what accessibility can be defined as. And it's a much more broad definition than what standards or legislation is providing. And so there's a difference between what is legislated and considered law under the ADA, or here in Canada, it's the ACA, or anywhere else in the world, and usability, which is what real customer experience is about, having a good, intuitive, and wonderful experience, which legislation usually does not cover.
2: We got this flying tip from one of you. I have chronic fatigue from long COVID and neither can stand nor walk far enough to navigate an airport. I finally bought a three-wheeled mobility scooter for flights and for college campus tours with my child. Smaller scooters with sealed batteries are faster than my walking pace. You can use a spinner suitcase and hold it beside you. Then you can drive it to the aircraft door and they gate check it and bring it back to you when you land to use at the other end. We also got this email from Beryl. I need a lot of information about airline seat configurations in case I upgrade my plane seat. Sometimes Economy Plus seats are not configured that much better since I can't move my legs very well. Is there anything being done about providing truthful information to disabled passengers? Maria?
4: Yes, the transparent information kind of aspect is a part of the Safe Travel for Wheelchair Users rule that I discussed. And again, it was very specific to, like, can the planes accommodate my wheelchair? But it also includes things like seat design. And there's been a bigger push on exactly what you're describing so that passengers can make informed decisions. I had an instance where I was traveling to South Africa and I was booked in a very nice seat. I wasn't the one paying for it. I was so excited. I'd never flown in a lay-down seat before, and so everyone knows I'm a fat person, and I say that neutrally, and I could not physically get into the little nook that the seat was in, and I was so embarrassed, and the flight attendant had to say, we need to move you to an even-numbered seat, because the odd-numbered seats are all built this way. The even-numbered seats have a wider space for you to go through. But there was no way for me to know that in advance. Mm. And the organization that paid for the flight, I wrote them a note saying, like, please tell your travel agents this information, because I should not have had to feel that much shame at a moment where I should have been very excited.
2: Yeah. We reached out to a London-based company, Seeable Holidays, that helps plan group trips for people who are blind or have low vision. Their founder, Damiano LaRocca, wasn't able to join our show because he's actually training guides to lead group travels in Panama, but he sent us this message.

0: We specialize in translating traditionally visual destinations into immersive and multi-sensory adventures. For example, rather than just looking at historical ruins, our travelers actively touch ancient Roman stonework, listen to the acoustic echoes inside the cathedral. So we create the activities ranging from tactile wine tastings, local workshops, including cooking. And we make sure that every activity is anchored by our specially trained sighted guides, which they don't just assist with the physical navigation, but they provide vivid descriptive narration, allowing our clients to fully feel and experience the world around them.
1: Which is really a lot of what travel is about, right? So I want to just end by asking the three of you about what you love about travel, what's on your bucket list, and what's motivating you to keep doing what you do. Mayan, can I start with you?
2: Yeah, what I love about travel is that I find that it really allows me to understand different experiences and connect with humanity on a different level. I think it's one thing to live in our own little bubbles, but when you have the privilege and opportunity to travel, it really, you know, helps expand your horizons. And for me, you know, I've also made so many interesting connections along the way. I find that traveling with a disability, although yes, can be stressful and challenging, has also been a gift in many ways. I'm able to meet people that I wouldn't have met or problem solve, you know, in the middle of a cobblestone street with a shopkeeper nearby who's bringing out some plywood and helping me navigate a space that wasn't accessible. And it's a silver lining, but it's also an amazing opportunity to create connections and experiences that I don't think I would have ever had. So for me, I regardless of how difficult it is and the tremendous advocacy, if you have the privilege and opportunity to travel and you do have a disability, there are always amazing people out there who are willing to help and remove barriers, and I always encourage people to do so.
1: We're almost out of time, but Corey, Maria, I would love for you to quickly weigh in. Corey?
3: Yeah, I completely agree with what Mayan said, but I think as someone that grew up with a disability in a very small town in Georgia, travel has really given me the ability to just meet other people with disabilities and become part of this community. So, I mean, I have met so many incredible people around the world in different countries, and just being able to do that is a tremendous privilege. And
1: yeah, thanks for that, Corey. Maria, what's on your bucket list?
4: Moving through the world is how we understand what it means to be like a person, and everybody should have the opportunity to do that. And that's what motivates me to fight for accessible travel for disabled people.
1: Thanks to Maria Town, President and CEO of the American Association of People with Disabilities, Corey Lee, an accessible travel blogger, founder of the Curb Free Foundation, and Mayan Ziv, the founder and CEO of Access Now, and all of you who sent in emails and voicemails. We appreciate it. Today's producer was Thomas Liu, with help from Arfie Getty and Claire Muffson. This program comes to you from WAMU, part of American University in Washington, distributed by NPR. I'm Nyla Boodoo. I'm back with you tomorrow for the Friday News Roundup. So let's talk then. This is 1A.

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14: From NPR and WBUR Boston, I'm Scott Tong.
15: I'm Peter O'Dowd. It's Here and Now. Coming up, President Trump will address the nation from the Oval Office tonight. What will he say about his loss in the 2020 elections?
14: Also, Detroit is recovering after a long collapse. Businesses leaving, families leaving, debt and bankruptcy. Now people are starting to return, thanks to big investment from philanthropies.
16: This park, with all of these features that require investment and maintenance, would not have been here.
15: And find out about the surprising hormones typically known for breastfeeding that kickstart the transition to fatherhood.
17: If you pour some prolactin into the water that fish are swimming in, they will suddenly start to act more fatherly.
15: Coming up, Here and Now.
14: The news is first.
7: Live from NPR News, I'm Lakshmi Singh. The White House says it now has another 60-day clock to use military action against Iran without congressional approval. But NPR's Franco Ordonez explains the greater concern for the president and his inner circle may not be approval from Congress, but from voters as the midterm elections approach.
18: Foreign policy rarely dominates midterm elections. This year may be the exception. John McHenry, a Republican pollster with North Star Opinion Research, says exit polls, for example, are less likely to cite the war in Iran as a reason for people's vote, and more likely to cite energy prices and the economy, which are driven by the war.
19: Because gas prices have a ripple effect on everything. Prices, you know, at every retail shop and at the grocery store will go up because, you know, a gallon of milk doesn't walk to the grocery store. It gets driven there by a truck.
18: That could change if the war expands and, for example, President Trump commits troops to the conflict, which he's been reluctant to do. Franco Ordonez, NPR News.
7: President Trump has suggested he may address election security in a speech to the nation tonight at 9 Eastern. The Republican leader continues to assert claims of voter fraud in his 2020 election loss, despite findings to the contrary from the courts and state elections officials. The administration issued subpoenas to reporters who wrote about security concerns involving the new Air Force One in a video posted to social media. Joe Kahn, the executive editor of the New York Times, responds to what he calls a naked attempt to intimidate the newspaper.
18: Last week, the FBI and some senior administration officials asked the New York Times to disclose the sources who provided us with the information about the problems on the new Qatari donated 747-8 jet that President Trump was using as Air Force One. They also tried to keep the New York Times from publishing this information.
7: Khan in a video posted to Instagram. Major flooding's continuing across a large swath of Texas after a weather system inundated the state for the last few days. Governor Greg Abbott says at least one person has died. Texas Public Radio's Jerry Clayton has the latest.
20: More heavy rain has fallen again, prompting evacuations and high water rescues in places like sections of the Guadalupe River, which is now seeing higher water than last year's tragic flood. Officials have closed stretches of major highways. Emergency management officials have advised many residents in hard-hit areas to shelter in place unless they're in immediate danger. Forecasters say some areas could see an additional 10 to 15 inches of rain. I'm Jerry Clayton in San Antonio.
7: At last check on Wall Street, the Dow was up 126 points at 52,784. From Washington, this is NPR News. Unhealthy to hazardous air quality from Canada's wildfire smoke stands to affect tens of millions of people in the United States from the upper Midwest through the Northeast. Data from the air monitoring tech company IQ Air showed Detroit, Minneapolis, Chicago, and New York are among the world's major cities with the worst air quality. Public health officials warn medical emergency risks are higher for elders, children, and individuals managing respiratory or cardiovascular diseases. A new report looks at how localities across the U.S. can respond to cuts in federal spending on health programs made by the Trump administration. More from NPR's Ping Wong.
21: The report encourages public health leaders to partner with mayors and other elected officials and provides tips on how to make their case. It also urges them to form regional alliances for better pricing on pharmaceuticals and other needed health supplies. It's a roadmap for strengthening local public health created by a national bipartisan commission. Dr. Regina Benjamin is a commission member and former Surgeon General for President Obama.
22: We don't have the federal resources that we used to have at the levels that we used to have. And so we need to be prepared in our local health departments and local communities.
21: That will require more local investment. The report comes from the de Beaumont Foundation, which funds initiatives in public health, and was released at an annual conference of county and city health officials. Ping Huang, NPR News.
7: Labor Department shows weekly unemployment claims fell last week to their lowest level in 10 weeks, to 208,000. 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
1: And I'm Peter O'Dowd in Phoenix. 2020 election interference, that's what President Trump is expected to talk about in a primetime speech from the White House later tonight. The president says he has big news to tell the American people about the election, which he lost but still denies losing all these years later. Isaac Arnsdorf is White House bureau chief for The Washington Post. Isaac, welcome back.
2: Thanks for having me.
1: President Trump has promised big news before, but there's never been any evidence of widespread problems with this election in 2020. So what is he expected to say tonight?
2: Based on what we've heard from people who have gotten previews, because the White House isn't saying they ahead of time, is that this is expected to focus on China, which has been controversial since 2020. There was some disagreement about how far China went, that their officials agreed that the intelligence indicated that China considered whether they wanted to try to influence the outcome of the election. They took a look at it. But then everyone also agreed that they did not go through with that. They did not change any votes. They did not compromise any systems. What there was debate about was, did they have a preference for Biden over Trump? And did they actually go through with any in what they call influence operations, like trying to aggravate political divisions or spread disinformation, that kind of stuff? And so that was the debate, a real debate in the intelligence community at the time. And so this might be looking back over some of those files and trying to cast them in a more dramatic way.
1: So we don't have many details yet, but we do know that Trump also told reporters that it would concern the subject of voting machines. Are you saying it's voting machines in the context of China?
2: So the other thing we already know about China's role in 2020 is they did access publicly available information on voters. Voter files are publicly available, and they did obtain some of those, like anyone can. But again, that's not hacking. That's not messing with them in any way. The voting machines piece of it could relate to some allegations that have been circulating for a long time and never been substantiated with Venezuela, and with potential vulnerabilities that were identified in electronic voting machines but never shown to have been exploited.
1: What's your reporting tell you about the conversations inside the White House about, you know, whether the president should be making this announcement or how far he should go?
2: So the people who have really been leading the charge on this was actually Tulsi Gabbard until she left last month as the Director of National Intelligence. Her temporary replacement, Bill Pulte, and John Ratcliffe, the CIA director, was in the first administration, was one of those officials who thought that what the administration was putting out or what most agencies were putting out about China didn't go far enough.
1: Is there any division among them?
2: Not among them. Certainly there are other Republicans who would view this as not the strongest message to be coming out of the White House going into the midterms when the polling indicates that there's widespread dissatisfaction with Trump's handling of the economy and the war in Iran. And most voters think that he's spending too much time on issues like this or issues like construction projects around D.C. at the expense of those priorities.
1: Well, you mentioned the Director of National Intelligence. I want to play this moment from a hearing yesterday. Georgia Senator John Ossoff got into this exchange with President Trump's pick to become the next DNI, Jay Clayton. Let's listen.
3: You do have an obligation to be honest and forthright with the committee?
4: Yes.
3: Who won the 2020 election?
4: Like I said, I'm not going to get into that with you.
3: But you do have an obligation to be honest and forthright with the committee.
4: Is anything that I just said not honest or forthright?
3: Yes, you're not being honest or forthright. Who won the 2020 election?
4: I think I've answered the question. We can keep doing this.
1: Okay, so we know that President Trump has been intently focused on what he claims was fraud in the election, specifically in Georgia, though, again, there is no evidence of that. Back in January, the FBI seized 2020 ballots in Georgia. So what kind of ally would Clayton be in the president's effort to reshape U.S. elections?
2: Well, ordinarily, this isn't really a DNI function. That was part of what was unusual, that Tulsi Gabbard actually showed up at the warehouse where those records were taken. So it's not obvious that it's going to continue to be part of Clayton's role, as opposed to more of a DOJ and FBI thing. But we, on that front, we definitely, you know, in addition to the Georgia case, they obtained ballot images from the 2020 election in Maricopa County, and they were also interviewing
1: in Arizona.
2: Right. And they were also interviewing former election officials about the 2020 election in Milwaukee. So those investigations seem to be moving forward.
1: I guess the big picture question is, why now, with primaries happening in states across the country, with midterms coming up in a few months? What are election watchers and experts telling you about that?
2: Well, that's exactly why, because there's about to be another election, and Trump really wants to pass legislation on voter ID and proof of citizenship, and he doesn't have the votes for it, so he's looking for ways to ramp up the pressure.
1: Isaac Arnsdorf, White House Bureau Chief for The Washington Post. Thank you.
2: Thanks for having me.
0: Here in Michigan, farmers are facing the high price of diesel as crude oil is spiking again with the war in Iran. It is not the only challenge they face. So let's check in now with Emma George Griffin. She covers rural life and agriculture for member station WCMU and Harvest Public Media. Hi, Emma.
5: Hi, Scott.
0: You are from this area, as I understand
5: yes.
0: it. Tell me about the farmers you talk to, the biggest economic issues they face.
5: They are facing a lot of economic issues, just like farmers are around the country, from tariffs to price hikes from the war in Iran and, you know, extra costs due to damaged equipment and farmland due to climate change. They're exhausted, and all of these issues just exacerbate the issues they're facing.
0: Yeah. And tell me more about the tariffs. I've been in Michigan, you know, for about a week now. It comes up all the time.
5: Yes. Yeah, so farmers in Michigan aren't buying a lot of new equipment because they can't afford it. So they're not really facing tariffs on that aspect, but tariffs on anything are making everything go up. So even if they need a part that's domestic in the USA, they're seeing, you know, double the prices on that, which is just not sustainable. You know, one farmer, his name's Dennis Kellogg in central Michigan, he uses almost all secondhand and old equipment.
0: Mm-hmm.
5: I visited his farm last week, and the first thing I noticed was a junkyard of old farm equipment.
6: Some of the equipment we'll never use again, but it's amazing how if I need a part or something that's similar that'll work on even a different brand, I'm able to go and find something that'll work.
5: So that's kind of a way farmers are kind of going around those price hikes, is they're going into old farm equipment, tearing it apart, grabbing a piece, and putting it in what they need to fix, which is fascinating, and it's a lot of work on their end as well.
0: Yeah, and you mentioned climate change. Sometimes they say climate is kind of what you expect long term. Weather is what you get now. What patterns are you and the farmers seeing here?
5: Well, it has been brutal in northern Michigan the past few years. We had a historic ice storm last year. We had another ice storm this year. Record-breaking blizzard this year with feet of snow falling in with just a few hours.
0: Wow.
5: All of that led to mass flooding this spring. And all of that has taken a toll on our farmers and their land. Here's Katie Martin. She's from Pellston. I recently talked to her about how the weather has made farming difficult this year.
7: We probably lost, I would say, 40% of our ranunculus crop. That's something that is a lot of work. It takes a lot of time.
5: And she told me that they had to dig themselves into their greenhouses with the blizzard. It was as high as the top. Dig it out. They didn't have power. They were running everything on, you know, propane. It was an intense situation.
0: Yeah. You mentioned the war in Iran. It, of course, has been raising, you know, the price of crude oil, everything that derives from petroleum. How is that impacting here?
5: It is tumultuous a little bit. Fertilizer prices, nitrogen-based urea is one of them. Those prices have more than doubled since last year. So farmers are, they need it. They're forced to spend that extra money on with pocketbooks that are already stretched so thin. So they're already struggling before the war, and it's just making everything worse.
0: Did anybody say I might have to go out of business?
5: I personally have not talked to anyone who has, but I know bankruptcies in farm bankruptcies in the U.S. have gone up a lot since this last year.
0: Yeah. And Emma, the air quality index is awful here.
5: Oh, yeah.
0: You were way upstate where it's much worse than it is here in central Michigan. You were there yesterday. Tell me.
5: Yeah, it was rough. It was very, it looked like a thick fog over the entire land. You couldn't see the trees in front of you. I was having a hard time breathing in my car and even in the building I was in. It was
0: that
5: bad.
0: Yeah,
5: so I was wearing a mask. There were several people who were just avoiding being outside in general. It's pretty awful right now.
0: And even here in central Michigan where it's much better, it just feels like a campfire everywhere.
5: Absolutely.
0: Outside and indoor a little bit too. Emma George Griffin. She covers rural life and agriculture for member station WCMU here in central Michigan. Emma, thanks so much.
5: Thanks, Scott.

Coming up later in the show, we bring you to Detroit, where the city is recovering. People and businesses are starting to return. 13 years ago, the Motor City was on its knees after decades of population loss left thousands of homes abandoned. I catch up with Detroit native and journalist Stephen Henderson at a renovated park in the city. He says some young people are moving back because of cheap housing. He himself bought the house where he was born for $1,500. 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
10: It's Here and Now. Most dads will tell you that having children changed them forever, and a growing body of evidence shows that is true on a biological level. The brains of fathers look significantly different from men who've never raised kids, and those changes persist long after the children grow up and leave the house. Darby Saxby is a professor of psychology at the University of Southern California. She just published a new book called Dad Brain: The New Science of Fatherhood and How It Shapes Men's Lives. Darby, welcome.
11: Happy to be here.
10: You know, I grew up believing, because I was taught, that parenting doesn't come naturally for men because we don't have the biology for it. In other words, we're not mothers. And I'm sure you've come across that before, too. Is it true?
11: No. And this is the reason I was so excited to write this book and get this emerging science out there, because I think we do often have this bias that dads are just kind of helplessly trying to figure it out. And in fact, we find that both new moms and new dads undergo changes to their brains, and that those changes seem to support their participation in caregiving.
10: So what I love about this book is that it's personal for you. You have a dad and a stepdad, which, you know, by definition makes fatherhood kind of complicated in your family. How did these two men put you on the path of this topic?
11: After my parents got divorced, I was 9 years old. They negotiated joint custody. And so my dad, who had been a fairly hands-off, typical 1980s dad, suddenly was alone with me and my brothers and my sisters for a week at a time. My dad, out of the gate, maybe didn't know how to be a hands-on dad, but through time and practice and investment, he was able to get there.
10: That's so interesting. If you could guess, what do you think was happening in your dad's brain as he made this evolution?
11: I think he was forging some new connections, and he was developing the ability to pay attention. For example, who's going to fix the rips on my brother's jeans? You know, he got his needle and thread out and he patched up our pants. And that might not have been on his radar before, but he was learning to pay attention to new details of our lives that women have long been socialized to care about, but men have not necessarily been raised to focus on.
10: I'm speaking with Darby Saxby, author of the new book, Dad Brain. And Darby, I have a treat for you now, because we have a new dad on our staff. And I'm just going to let our producer, James Mastromarino, come in here and talk with you a little bit more about this. Because James, come on in. I'm betting you can probably relate to some of the things that you're hearing here.
12: Yeah. I mean, in reading your book, I learned about how my brain was actually changing. Like, I lost gray matter, right? Can you explain that?
11: So I always have to caveat that it sounds bad. It's probably a good thing. The brains of both new fathers and mothers seem to shrink. And in moms, the magnitude of the change on average is bigger. It's about 2.5% of moms' gray matter volume. In dads, it's about 1%. That's what my lab has found. And it reflects a process of becoming more efficient, kind of like going from a kind of shaggy initial cut of a film to seeing the theatrical cut that moves faster. And we think that's what's happening in the brain as well, as it undergoes that pruning and remodeling in new parenthood.
12: Well, that does make me feel a little bit better. But, you know, my kid now, my son is 11 months old. Do these changes in a dad's brain, does it keep going that far after a birth?
11: So we're still pinning down the time course. There's been some work looking at mothers that finds kind of a U-shaped pattern of change where the brain seems to shrink early on and then actually rebounds in volume. And my hunch is that we'll see a similar pattern as we get more longitudinal studies of dads, but that rebound might happen a little bit later because moms are flooded with pregnancy hormones and they are experiencing birth and breastfeeding. They have these big drivers of neurobiological change. With dads, the changes are coming online after the birth when dads are starting to acquire parenting experience.
12: Well, you mentioned hormones, and something that surprised me from the book is that we think about prolactin as being a breastfeeding hormone, but it is also involved in this transition to fatherhood, as you've talked about?
11: Yes, and even the name prolactin, it means it promotes lactation, makes us associate it with moms, but there are scientists who call it the hormone of paternity. If you pour some prolactin into the water that fish are swimming in, they will suddenly start to act more fatherly.
10: Wow.
11: Our lab looked at this in expectant dads, and we found that their prolactin levels in mid-pregnancy actually predicted their bonding and their time with the infants after birth.
12: You know, we have to talk about the big hormone related to men's lives, and that's testosterone. I mean, even this week, Secretary of War Pete Hegseth announced that he's rolling out testosterone screenings for soldiers over 30. Many influencers, especially in the manosphere, tout high testosterone as a cure-all for men. But your research has found that high testosterone, as well as low testosterone, can be a problem for a dad.
11: Right. So in soon-to-be dads, for example, you want high testosterone when you're seeking a mate and you might be competing with other potential mates. But once you've accomplished mating and it's time to focus on nurturing, the most adaptive level of testosterone might be a lower level, as opposed to this idea that we need to be perpetually jacking our testosterone up to the max at all times. I think that message runs a little counter to what we know about human flexibility and adaptability.
10: That is so interesting. James Mastromarino, our producer and new dad, thank you very much for coming in and talking about that. You know, Darby, my experience with fatherhood is different. I adopted both of my kids from foster care, and I was really eager to read your chapter about dads who are not biologically connected to their kids. You quoted a dad who had both biological children and adopted children, and he told you that having adopted kids completely severed fatherhood from biology in his mind. And I was personally really moved by that.
11: Yeah, I loved talking to, this was Dan Adamson, about his story of adopting his third child from an orphanage in Kyrgyzstan. And his job was to go and get her. He said it was such a meaningful journey for him to be the person that was introducing her to all these new experiences, flying on a plane for the first time, landing in New York City. And he said she just loved the experience. It was this revelation for her. And he made an interesting point, which was that in some ways, the experience of being a dad, you know, it's a little different from the experience of being a mom with a biological pregnancy, because you're kind of given a baby after a long wait and told, hey, this is your baby. And he said, in some ways, becoming an adoptive father wasn't all that different. There was a long wait, and then he had a new child. And he was able to forge a bond with his adoptive daughter, he said, in some ways, more easily than his wife was, who had had two biological children. For him, it kind of felt like there was a little more continuity in those fatherhood experiences.
10: Darby, the reason why that story that you're telling touches me so much is because as a father, of adopted kids, and this is just me personally, I think there is and can be like a glimmer of doubt that you're not the same kind of father as everyone else. And I'm hearing from this book and from that story that that's just simply not true.
11: Yes. And one thing I wanted to emphasize in the book is how flexible we are. And we come with these biologies that are primed to bond because we are a really social species. And humanity would not survive if we didn't have the ability to collectively care for each other.
10: So we have tape from another one of our dad friends who had to record this question because he couldn't join us for this interview. Let's listen.
13: Hey, this is Here and Now, Scott Tong jumping in, father of three grown kids in their 20s. And I wonder how brain changes last across a lifetime or how fatherhood impacts health outcomes later in life.
10: Darby, what do you think? Do you know?
11: So there is some really exciting new research that's coming out about this. I talk about this in the second half of the book that actually suggests that becoming a parent might be neuroprotective for both moms and for dads. So studies from the UK Biobank, which is this huge repository of brain scans from thousands of people in mid to late life, they find that the number of children is associated with markers of a younger looking brain. You look chronologically younger when you've had more kids. And that's true for dads as well as moms, which is really interesting because it suggests that it's not just the effect of pregnancy hormones or of the birth experience. It's something about that social experience, that care experience of having had children that seems to help the brain look more nimble and younger.
10: Darby, has your research, I mean, you've been doing this for so long, has it gotten you any closer to understand what makes a good dad? Is that something that you think science can even measure?
11: Well, I think it's an interesting question because it's a culturally variable one. And one of my interviews with Lee Gettler, who's looked at hormones, he's an anthropologist, really underscored this. He said, in one context, the good dad might be the guy that goes out and, you know, snags a tasty animal. In another cultural context, the good dad might be the one who's holding a baby all day. In contemporary societies, we don't have strict specialization around who can earn income. And so there is less gender specialization. So having hands-on dads can be really valuable. But it's something that depends on our context and what helps kids thrive.
10: Darby Saxby is author of the new book, Dad Brain, The Science of Fatherhood and How It Shapes Men's Lives. Darby, thanks so much.
11: Thanks for having me.
10: With a Dad Brain, it's Here and Now.
14: Live from NPR News in Boston, I'm Steve Brown. President Volodymyr Zelensky shook up his wartime government, drawing thousands into the streets across Ukraine to protest the dismissal of his youthful defense minister, Mykhailo Fedorov. He was seen as an innovator in the country's successful drone technology, but clashed with the more traditional military establishment. The personnel overhaul, which included replacing his prime minister, could become a test of Zelensky's political authority as Ukraine's fight against Russia's full-scale invasion approaches 4.5 years. Health officials serving under President Trump want to make it easier for men to get a prescription for testosterone. It's the latest shift in an ongoing debate over the benefits and risks of boosting the hormone. The approach follows the advice of some men's health influencers on social media who promote testosterone as an all-purpose formula for strength and vitality. Experts disagree with that assessment. Filings for unemployment benefits fell last week to the lowest level in 10 weeks as U.S. layoffs remain historically low. The number of Americans applying for jobless aid in the week ending July 11th dropped by 8,000 to 208,000, well below analysts' forecasts. 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
10: It's Here and Now. A major shift is underway inside the Democratic Party. Yesterday, nearly half of all House Democrats voted to cut more than $3 billion in military aid for Israel. The measure failed, but it signals the end of decades of support among Democrats for the Jewish state. Jacob Kornbluh, senior political reporter at The Forward. Hi, Jacob.
19: Good to be with you.
10: 103 Democrats in the House voted to cut this aid to Israel, which means a good number of those votes came from mainstream Democrats. How significant is that shift against Israel in the party?
19: Well, it's very significant because it wasn't just another symbolic vote. It was a sign that the Democratic Party's decade-old consensus on unconditional military aid is rapidly breaking down. You see that the electoral victories in Democratic primaries, you see that with some of the potential Democratic presidential candidates who are traveling to Israel but sending a message that what has happened until now is not going to continue going forward. And it's also reflected in the Dear Colleagues letter by House Democratic leader Hakeem Jeffries, who said that, you know, come 2028, when it's renegotiated this memorandum of understanding in terms of providing military assistance to Israel, that everything has to be rethought, that we have to sort of bring in that not only criticism of Israel, but also practical measures that will ensure that Israel is changing course.
10: Hakeem Jeffries did oppose the amendment, but he notably did not pressure members ahead of this vote. What do you make of the role that progressive Democrats and even the rise of Democratic Socialists are playing here?
19: Yeah, so Hakeem Jeffries managed to avoid a revolt in the leadership. So he allowed members to reflect the changing views of Democratic voters or their own. So by not whipping the vote, but also signaling that if Democrats regain control of the House, that things will change, he's basically, on one hand, giving them what they want. On the other hand, he's also granting them some leverage in his speakership bid, you know. He still continues to oppose those measures. He still continues to support Israel. What will happen if they use the leverage of their electoral victories and the public opinion against him?
10: You're in New York, which, of course, is home to the largest Jewish population in the United States and a whole lot of Democrats. What's the feeling within the Jewish community about all this?
19: So, I mean, the feeling is mixed. You see Jewish organizations, even those Democratic allied groups who said, you know, either it was a significant change in Democratic Party approach to Israel, but they don't necessarily have an alternative, because if you look at the other side, in the Republican side, especially somebody like J.D. Vance, America First, MAGA movement, they're also opposed to Israel aid. And on the other hand, you have Israeli leaders who are saying that they are ready to phase out. So I'm not sure whether this specific vote or the debate over Israel aid could actually impact the vote in the midterms or in the presidential election, but it's definitely a shift that people are reckoning with.
10: Jacob Kornbluh is senior political reporter at The Forward. Jacob, thank you very much.
19: You're welcome.
10: Stay with us. It's Here and Now.

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7: And I'm Scott Tong at member station WCMU in Mount Pleasant, Michigan. This is Here and Now. I just spent a few days in Detroit, reporting on its rich and proud history, its long industrial roots, and how the city is rebounding from population decline and financial ruin. Stephen Henderson is a native Detroiter. He is on public radio. He founded the news site Bridge Detroit. And in 2014, he won the Pulitzer Prize in commentary on the city's crisis when he was at the Detroit Free Press. He took us to a spot that illustrates new life in the city, the Dolores Bennett Park, in a neighborhood called the North End.
8: It's named for a woman named Dolores Bennett who lived here for much of her life and who took care of this plot of land for a long time. And then after her death, the city came in and invested in making it an actual park with a play area for children, with a water feature in the middle of it, basketball courts, picnic tables, grills.
7: It's thriving here.
8: A decade and a half ago, if you were to sit where we're sitting now, it would have looked totally different. Things here in the city were kind of coming apart at that time, and that would have been very obvious. And again, this park with all of these features that require investment and maintenance would not have been here.
7: And Stephen, let me ask you to kind of tell the longer story. We've been hanging out here for a while and you've been talking about who lived here a couple generations ago, like who's been here, who's left, who's coming back as an illustration of the city and its economy.
8: So, I mean, the city is still, I think, the largest majority African-American city in the country. That's something that happened over the second half of the 20th century as white Detroiters moved to other places, many of them to the suburbs, and more African-Americans came in the 50s and 60s, mostly from the South, looking for jobs in the auto industry. 50 years ago, this would have been an integrated neighborhood. There would have been white and black families in these houses. Now they are mostly African American. The change in the city now is that we are starting to see younger people and younger white people decide to move back and try neighborhoods like this. Some of them are buying old houses and fixing them up and living in them.
7: And old houses for like a dime, right? Really cheap?
8: You can get some of them very cheap out of something we call the land bank, which is the city's repository of abandoned homes. I bought the home that my family lived in when I was born for $1,500 in 2017. You had to give people an incentive, and that was just cheap prices or tear them down. And we did that in large number too. I mean, we've torn down tens of thousands of homes in the last 12 to 15 years. I mean, you can see from where we're sitting, lots of empty lots. And that was not something you ever saw in Detroit when I was a kid in the 70s and 80s. It was one house after another on every street.
7: And how is it going in neighborhoods like this?
8: This is a neighborhood where I would say it's going better than on average, right? There are neighborhoods where there are real tensions, I think, around who the new people are and how they integrate into the neighborhood, or if they are there to change it and push people out. I don't feel like this is that kind of neighborhood. And there's a couple of reasons for that, I think. One is, this is a very organized neighborhood. It has several active community groups that have worked for a long time to try to make things better. Dolores Bennett is a great example of that. I think when that's true, there's a kind of an easy way for existing residents to be able to have a voice, to say, we're here and here's what we're doing. You should join us. It also helps that a lot of the individual homeowners here have decided, because of the change that's coming from outsiders, to invest in their own homes. I mean, in fact, the house that's right over your shoulder right now, I think, is a really great example. It's got a nice dormer on the third floor, so they've got three stories of actual living space, newish roof. They've got a nice fancy mailbox. There are hanging pots on the porch. There's wind chimes on their porch. I'm betting that's somebody who's been here a long time. And you don't see that everywhere either. I think in some neighborhoods there is a resentment of the people who are coming in and the money that they bring with them, and people feel like they're disconnected from that opportunity.
7: So there's this really nice house that you're talking about behind me. In front of me, just around the neighborhood corner, is the other extreme, it seems. It used to be a group of kind of townhouses, connected homes, five or six, boarded up. Kind of the weeds are growing. What is that part of the story?
8: So, I mean, that's the more common story in Detroit. I don't know the particular story of that one, but I'm guessing that it is either in the land bank and they may be holding it, waiting for the right developer to come along who can actually deliver on the promises. That's one of the things that the land bank is pretty skeptical of, is people who say they can do things and then buy the home and get in over their head and they don't improve it.
7: I want to ask you about a big money piece of all of this. Old, historic Detroit, Michigan wealth investing in the city. Is that a fair way to put it?
8: 100%. You can't describe the change in the city without talking about the investment of philanthropy. Most of what we see in neighborhoods, and especially in downtown and what we call midtown here, is paid for largely by the philanthropic, you know, foundations that exist here. The Ford Foundation, the Kresge Foundation, the Hudson Weber Foundation is a foundation that I sit on the board of. That is money that came out of the city's largest department store. All of the things that we enjoy now as Detroiters have some component of it that comes from that philanthropic investment. And I would say that almost none of it could have happened without that money.
7: The city went through this bankruptcy, cleaned up a lot of its books, but what are the challenges going forward?
8: So, I mean, the bankruptcy gave us a boost, right? It allowed us to reorganize, I think, $18 billion in debt down to $12 billion. It gave us a 10-year break from contributing to the pensions, which were a huge part of that original debt and remain. It also freed up about $150 million a year in the city's budget to be able to put back into services. So the maintenance of this park, for instance, is possible because the city has more money to spend on things like that. At the same time, it's still Detroit. So like we say, if the nation catches a cold, we already have pneumonia from a financial perspective. Income taxes are a huge part of the revenue pie here, much bigger than they are in other cities. Income tax yields way more here than the property tax does. And in fact, casino revenue is also larger than property tax. But those things are going down as the economy kind of struggles nationally. Yes, they are cyclical. In addition, the pension debt that we have and got a 10-year break from is now back with us, and it's sort of on an escalator. Soon, it will consume hundreds of millions of dollars each year of the city's budget.

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12: It's here and now. There are objects in my house from another place and time. Two murderous-looking black sticks, thick with thorns and a gnarled knob on top to form a handle. They're called shillelaghs, and they've been tucked away in closets of the O'Dowd family for nearly a century when my grandparents brought them here from Ireland. And to be honest, I don't know much about these old sticks, but as part of our series on the 250th anniversary of America, we're looking at artifacts passed down from one generation to the next that tell the story of this country. So I dialed up Noel Campbell on a video call to give him a look. He's curator at the National Museum of Ireland in County Mayo. Noel, what a treat to speak with you.
13: And thanks for having me on, Peter. I really appreciate it.
12: I think I could practice spelling shillelagh for the next decade. And I wouldn't get it right. But am I at least pronouncing it correctly?
13: You're pronouncing it perfectly. It's from two Irish words, saul and aelia, which mean a cudgel, which is a short, thick stick. And the aelia part is a strap, obviously, to keep it on the wrist while you're swinging for dear life.
12: Huh. So help me understand what these things are. And I have one in my hand right now. It's about 3 feet tall. There's dozens of thorns just jutting off the side of this stick. It looks like a walking cane, really, but what exactly am I looking at?
13: Yeah, so shillelaghs, I suppose there's two purposes for them. Probably the initial purpose was they're a weapon, essentially. And shillelaghs were used quite commonly in 18th and 19th century Ireland in fights, kind of most notably in a kind of an Irish phenomenon called the faction fight, which was pretty much a mass brawl, Peter, to be honest. Think Gangs in New York, the Leonardo DiCaprio film. So you would have had faction fights where a planned fight between either clans, the O'Dowds and God knows who else, or different parishes over here. And they're on set days, usually in Irish towns. There was a fair maybe. And these families,
12: saying this is for fun or would it be over some sort of feud?
13: Well, there's the thing. These antagonists didn't fight throughout the year. They almost met on a designated day. Whether it was a fair or a special mass or a funeral, and they would literally thrash it out. Much of these fights and reasons had originated generations before the fighters even knew about them. They could be over something as trivial as a stolen animal, an unpaid debt, but they were quite vicious. They very often resulted in deaths. They would last the full day. We're talking hundreds on each side.
12: Wow.
13: Very vicious. But the funny thing is, Peter, after this, these people will go back working alongside each other in the villages, intermarrying and just getting on with their lives. And next year they'd meet up again and see how their difference.
12: Oh, my goodness.

0: My shillelagh, I'm certain it must be over 100 years old because my grandfather came to Boston in the 1920s from County Sligo. My grandmother arrived at Ellis Island from County Roscommon in the 1930s. What are the chances that, you know, this stick, my stick, was used in one of these faction fights? Is there a way to tell?
1: Well, I'll be honest. The fact it was brought over, it means it's of some importance. I mean, I'll show you an example here that looks something similar to your own. This is a shillelagh we have in our own collection. That was a weapon that was confiscated, and it's quite similar to yours. I can see from yours, it's probably from the blackthorn bush, which is a very small bush. It has a wood that's, it will not crack. I suppose it's quite a hard wood. You can dry it out quite easily, leave it up in your chimney. And at the top, of course, is the very famous knob at the top. And that's where you would have come down heavy on somebody, shaking that. And actually, you might have a metal addition to the bottom of it, which means it probably was used later on as a walking stick. But the fact you brought it over, I always look at those reasons. Why would a man leave Ireland with a stick in a suitcase? And it obviously has to have some kind of a special significance, I think.
0: You know, I wanted to ask you that very thing. My family is very musical, and there's not an Irish folk song that we haven't cried over together late at night. And I've noticed that shillelaghs come up fairly often in song. And so I want to play one of our favorites here in our family. This is Arthur McBride, performed by Andy Irvine and Paul Brady in 1976.

0: I get the chills just listening to that song. From your vantage point there in County Mayo in the west of Ireland on the Atlantic coast, what is the cultural value of the shillelagh, not only for people where you are, but also for the Irish-American families who carried them across the Atlantic in their suitcase?
1: Yeah, well, I'll be honest, Peter, you're not the first from across the pond, as we say, to bring shillelaghs to our attention. Many families over in America have come and contacted me saying that they have these and they want to know more about them. So it must have been done quite frequently. The personal history is probably lost now, but I always say, why would somebody leave Ireland with everything they had and bring essentially a stick with them? And there's a significance to that. There has to be. You're not going to do that for no reason. And not only that, but make sure it's retained on the family as it is right down to yourself today.
0: Yeah, yeah. Noel Campbell, curator at the National Museum of Ireland. Noel, thank you so much for helping me learn more about my own family history and more of the culture. Thank you so much. Nice to speak with you.
1: Thank you very much, Peter.
0: And I never met my grandparents. Here and Now is a production of NPR and WBUR. I'm Peter O'Dowd in Phoenix.
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0: I'm Peter O'Dowd. Luis Valdez grew up the son of farm workers, then went on to direct the hit film La Bamba, which told the story of the late singer Richie Valens.
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2: From NPR and WBUR Boston, I'm Scott Tong.
0: I'm Peter O'Dowd. It's Here and Now. Coming up, the war in the Middle East flares up, but President Trump says Iran's release of a U.S. citizen accused of espionage is a gesture of goodwill.
2: Also, former Detroit Mayor Mike Duggan on the city's bankruptcy and ongoing recovery.
10: The decade before bankruptcy, 200,000 people moved out of the city and they left behind 45,000 abandoned houses.
0: And your personal data is for sale on the internet. The government is buying it up to keep an eye on you.
11: Apps that you're using are collecting your location data and selling it to these data brokers, and then ICE is buying a ton of that every day.
0: These stories and how to get Americans to drink less booze, coming up Here and Now.
2: After this news.
12: Live from NPR News, I'm Lakshmi Singh. The military will begin screening service members over the age of 30 for low testosterone. Defense Secretary Pete Hegseth announced the initiative this week on social media. NPR's Will Stone has the latest.
13: Hegseth says service members will be screened and have the option to pursue testosterone replacement therapy if their levels are low. But guidelines from major medical groups do not recommend routine screening for testosterone unless a man has symptoms. Dr. Jamin Brambada, a urologist at Orlando Health, says research shows testosterone can help mental health, focus, bone health, and muscle mass.
14: There's lots of benefits. Whether I can extrapolate that into like people out there in the front lines, I really can't.
13: Rombaut says what's key is that you're restoring testosterone to a normal range, not boosting it to unnatural levels. Will Stone, NPR News.
12: President Trump is set to deliver a speech to the nation tonight, though it's uncertain what he plans to talk about. Trump suggested election security would be part of the message ahead of midterms. He may also talk about the U.S. war with Iran. The White House had announced a new 60-day clock to use military action against Iran without congressional approval. Polls show low approval ratings on Trump's handling of the war and resulting energy crisis, as well as the economy. The annual inflation rate remains above the Fed's 2% target, though it cooled more than expected in June. Spending at stores and restaurants in June grew only 0.2% compared to May. That's new data from the Commerce Department that shows growth in retail sales slowed as prices dipped a little. Here's NPR's Lena Selyukh.
15: June was marked by a tentative ceasefire in the war with Iran, so energy prices fell last month, and that delivered one of the best inflation reports in a while. Prices actually fell from May to June. And so the new data on retail sales suggests that cooler prices brought cooler spending. Sales at gas stations actually declined compared to May. So did spending at grocery stores and pharmacies. Now, comparing June to June of last year, spending is up 6.7%. A lot of it is inflation, with people spending more just because things cost more. But shoppers did seem to splurge a bit on Prime Day sales, World Cup gear, and perhaps early school supplies, with big jumps at bookstores, sporting goods stores, and electronic stores. Alina Selyukh, NPR News.
12: Well, the FIFA World Cup final is set, Spain versus Argentina. White House Press Secretary Karoline Leavitt says President Trump will be there.
16: On Friday, the president will travel to New York City to attend a FIFA reception at Trump Tower, followed by his attendance on Sunday at the FIFA World Cup between Spain and Argentina.
12: MetLife Stadium in East Rutherford, New Jersey will host the biggest match of the international soccer tournament. From Washington, this is NPR News. Texas Governor Greg Abbott says at least one person has died from the latest storm system that has caused catastrophic flooding in the state. Rescuers saved dozens of drivers stranded in their vehicles or homes by dangerously high waters. The region is still recovering from deadly floods last summer that killed 24 children and counselors at Camp Mystic. A report from the National Academies of Science, Engineering, and Medicine reviews the ways scientists can now pinpoint the influence of human-caused climate change on specific weather events such as hurricanes or heat waves. NPR's Alejandro Barunda with details.
17: The report's findings could be important for several major climate cases making their way through the legal system. The report assesses climate attribution science. In the past decade or so, the rapidly advancing field has gotten much better at figuring out just how much worse or how much more likely bad weather events like hurricanes are because of burning fossil fuels. Some legal cases hinge on that knowledge. A case from Oregon, for example, is seeking damages for dozens of deaths in a 2021 heat wave that scientists found was intensified by climate change. The case alleges that fossil fuel companies knew their products could worsen the risks. Alejandra Burunda, NPR News.
12: Two bookstores, one of which was founded by journalists, are among the latest targets of Hong Kong's crackdown on independent booksellers, according to local media. This week, they report police hauled away boxes of books and arrested five people on suspicion of selling what authorities in the territory call seditious publications. It's NPR News.
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1: I'm Peter O'Dowd in Phoenix. It's Here and Now. The U.S. and Iran are exchanging strikes for the sixth day in a row as the two countries battle for control of the Strait of Hormuz. Yesterday, Iran agreed to release an American citizen who President Trump said had been wrongfully detained since 2024. He called the move by Iran a gesture of goodwill. And in a speech on Iranian state television yesterday, Iran's top negotiator suggested new talks with the U.S. could still happen. Nagar Mortazavi is a senior fellow at the Center for International Policy and the host of the Iran podcast. Nagar, welcome back.
2: Thank you for having me.
1: At this point, the ceasefire's over. The war is back in full swing. So I want to ask you about the strategy here for both sides going forward, starting with Iran.
2: So from Tehran's viewpoint, the deal that was signed, the pre-deal memorandum of understanding, the MOU, has been violated by Israel. One of the main points of the deal was to end the war on all fronts, including Lebanon. Lebanon was mentioned. It was a complicated process to include it. And then Israel continues a conflict there, and the U.S. response is we don't have full control over Israel. So that's one issue. The other violation the Iranians are pointing out is in the Strait of Hormuz. So they agreed to allow passage, what they call safe passage or quote-unquote innocent passage, which means it has to be coordinated with them so they know who's passing and what's the cargo, what's the ship, etc. But the U.S. tried to sort of forge open a parallel path without coordination with Iran, telling ships to turn off their transponders and just escorting them, essentially pushing them through the strait from the Omani side. And the Iranians see that as a violation of what was agreed on the paper. And so they started escalating in the Strait of Hormuz. The U.S. responded, and it's just back to the hot conflict right now.
1: Do you see Iran as willing and able to just to continue this as long as it is necessary?
2: I think they want to. They're in this for the long game, and their thinking is the more they de-escalate or the more they give to President Trump, the more he's going to try to take. So essentially, he signed something on paper, and he got criticized for it from not just Democrats, but some in his own party, saying that this memorandum of understanding and the deal is just giving so many concessions to Iran, is taking very little. And I think he started to try to stretch the limits of what was signed on the paper on the battlefield, thinking, again, if a little more pressure, a little more force will help make the Iranians capitulate or surrender. And the Iranian message has been no. They're willing to take a lot of pain, destruction, attacks, etc., but not surrender or capitulate under force, because their long-term thinking is if they do that, it projects weakness and it just invites more pressure and more war.
1: So if that's the case, what's the plan for the United States now? Because at this point, it does appear that President Trump is stuck in this cycle of reverting to military strikes if Iran doesn't bend to his will. He just told Fox News this week that it would be power plants and bridges if a diplomatic breakthrough isn't achieved.
2: Exactly. I mean, this is a question for President Trump, because what we hear even from sources within the administration, people around him and outside, is that there doesn't seem to be a plan or a strategy. Exactly not sure how this time is going to be different, this hot conflict, from the last time, from a few months ago or from last year. How is this going to change the Iranian thinking or strategy or behavior if it didn't do the last time? And so if diplomacy is not pursued in a serious, meaningful way, just going back to conflict is probably not going to yield results. What were the goals? Regime change didn't happen. Destroying nuclear program didn't happen. Destroying their army, destroying their navy, destroying their air force. And the war created a whole new problem that didn't exist before, which is the Strait of Hormuz. And even that cannot be resolved from, through military means.
1: We got news that the American citizen Dana Karari was released from Iranian custody, now is outside of Iran and in good condition. She'd been detained while visiting family, accused of espionage. What does it tell you about Iran's intentions that she was released?
2: I think, as President Trump said, this could be a small, goodwill gesture seen from the Iranian side. It's certainly in parallel. There's definitely always background and process behind this. It doesn't come out of the blue, but it can be seen as a goodwill gesture. And President Trump is very quick to announce all of these publicly. It's good. It looks good on him. He also pointed out that she was arrested during the Biden administration. So there's also domestic politics in what he does. But maybe it's also time for the U.S. to do some goodwill gesture. What the Iranians want out of this whole peace deal is to make sure the war ends and that they get some economic relief. And this is something that President Trump could do. He has signed the MOU, and I think it's time to exit the war and just take the win and move on.
1: Okay. Nagar Mordozavi, Senior Fellow at the Center for International Policy, host of the Iran podcast. Thank you so much, as always.
2: Thank you.
0: Detroit in 2014 was the symbol of urban decay in America. The Motor City was drowning in debt and in 2013 declared bankruptcy in America's largest municipal failure ever. Companies and people were leaving the city, where the population had shrunk by two-thirds since 1950. Half the streetlights went dark. That is the Detroit Mike Duggan took over as mayor. He led a remarkable turnaround, and last year, Governing Magazine called him America's most effective mayor. This year, Mike Duggan left office to run for Michigan governor as an independent. He dropped out of that race in May. I caught up with Duggan outside the Detroit Institute of Arts. The DIA's collection had been owned by the city, and in the bankruptcy, Detroit considered selling off its art to pay its debt. In the end, the DIA was saved.
3: It was basically the art at the DIA and the giraffes at the zoo were basically the assets the city of Detroit owned. Nobody wanted the giraffes, but we had an excellent outcome in the bankruptcy court where the judges took an active role, and with a lot of philanthropic help in the state of Michigan, we essentially bought the art collection.
0: Who bought it?
3: It was essentially a nonprofit that bought it away from the city, put hundreds of millions of dollars into the bankruptcy as part of the settlement, and now the art collection is permanently owned by a nonprofit, so it can never happen again.
0: So for our listeners far away who've never been, might not come to Detroit, they should. What is the long story of the key economic factors that led to the bankruptcy?
3: Oh, well, you know, the city of Detroit had the highest unemployment rate, highest poverty rate, highest homicide rate in the country, and the decade before bankruptcy, 200,000 people moved out of the city, and they left behind 45,000 abandoned houses. So it was pretty severe situation in 2013, but, you know, we've had a lot of success and a lot of partners from Dan Gilbert, Chris Illich, Roger Penske, people like Jamie Dimon, national investors who came in and invested in the city. Auto plants came back, Google and Microsoft and LinkedIn came in, and now Detroit's led the state in population growth the last 3 years. Pretty remarkable change.
0: So what in the world led you to want to be the mayor in 2013 in the middle of this?
3: Well, I grew up in Detroit as a kid, and the Detroit I remember was a magical place. Everybody who wanted to get a job, you went shopping downtown, and it was exciting. And in the course of my life, everything we knew was taken away from us. The auto plants moved out. The banks moved out, the movie theaters moved out, and eventually our neighbors moved out. And so when I came in, most of the streetlights in the city were out. The neighborhoods were dark. We just repaired the streetlights. The ambulance wouldn't show up for an hour when you dialed 911. That was just frightening to people.
4: 1 hour.
3: Today, the ambulances show up in 7 minutes and 30 seconds. And it was a matter of going in and improving operations.
0: As far as kind of policy, something that the mayor's office or the city needed to do, you know, what was important policy-wise, message-wise, that didn't happen until then?
3: Well, we had 45,000 abandoned houses when I took office. 15,000 of them were in good shape. And we created a website where we auctioned 3 houses a day. And we sold 15,000 vacant houses that families moved into and fixed up.
0: How cheap did they get at one point?
3: Oh, well, when we started out, you were buying them for $2,000 or $3,000. They went up quite a bit as the property values in the city, home prices tripled in the last 12 years.
0: So what was challenging or remains undone?
3: You know, the city of Detroit lost population every year from 1957 till about 2022. It wasn't going to get solved in 12 years, but we certainly moved it the right direction. But the unemployment rate, you know, now is probably 8%. It's not 20%, but it's still twice as high as the suburban communities. The violence is the lowest level it's been since the 1960s. It's still one of the top cities in America. And so there's still progress to be made. But the city that I knew through most of my life, you drove in the morning at 8:30 in the morning, you left at 5:30 at night, and at 6 o'clock at night, the streets of Detroit were deserted. You come down here nights and weekends now, there are bigger crowds on the streets of Detroit nights and weekends than there are during the workday.
0: So when I kind of drive around and try to hit all kinds of neighborhoods, what's the variance of what I'm going to see?
3: Oh, you're going to see some of the most beautiful neighborhoods you'll ever see in Palmer Woods and Boston, Edison, and the like. But you will also see in the Brightmoor and some of the other areas, the abandoned houses by and large are gone, but there's a whole lot of vacant lots in between. There's still quite a ways to go, and the new mayor, Mary Sheffield, is doing a very good job of continuing on a policy of unity that everybody's included and everybody's welcome.
0: So now what? You've overseen this Detroit recovery story we've been talking about. You ran for governor. You're no longer doing that. So now what?
3: I moved downtown, and I'm enjoying the city. So my wife and I are having a good time being able to go walk on the street by ourselves at night and go out and have dinner where we want. In the next couple of months, I'll figure out what I'm doing long term. But right now, I'm enjoying the first break I've had in probably 30 years.
0: How do you think about how the campaign, that's no longer how it went?
3: Yeah, you know, I ran as hard as I could run for as long as I could run. And when it was clear there wasn't a path, I said to my supporters and donors, I'm not going to ask you for help when even I don't think I can win. So the day will come that an independent will succeed in this country, but it's not going to be the 2026 cycle. But the day's coming. People are angry at both parties.
0: Mr. Mayor, thank you very much.
3: All right. Thank you for giving me the time.
0: That's Mike Duggan, mayor of Detroit from 2014 to the start of 2026. Tomorrow we will hear from the current mayor, Mary Sheffield. This is Here and Now.

0: On last week's Wait, Wait, Don't Tell Me, our panelist Alonzo Bowden caught World Cup fever.
1: The Cup's been exciting. It's been great. 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
0: I'm Tom Papa, filling in for Peter Sagal. Tune in to hear us kick around this week's news and talk to legendary rock guitarist Vicky Peterson on this week's Wait, Wait, the news quiz from NPR.
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7: It's Here and Now. Defense Secretary Pete Hegseth is worried the military doesn't have enough testosterone. So he says the Pentagon will begin screening service members to make sure they have adequate levels. NPR's Will Stone has more on the plan.
8: In Hegseth's view, testosterone is a matter of national security and wartime readiness.
9: This initiative, it's not about artificial enhancement.
8: That's the secretary in a video posted on social media yesterday.
9: It's about restoring and optimizing your natural capabilities, protecting your longevity, and ensuring you have the biological foundation required to sustain the fight.
8: According to Hegseth, service members 30 and older will have their testosterone levels checked annually. Those who are younger will have the option, too. If levels are indeed low, they could pursue testosterone replacement therapy. The guidelines from major medical groups do not recommend this kind of routine screening unless a man has symptoms. Dr. Martin Miner co-directs the Center for Men's Health at Brown University.
10: I think it's very aggressive, but it depends on how it's implemented. It's a little frightening to me.
8: His primary concern, the policy could encourage young men to reach for testosterone replacement therapy before trying to correct the underlying drivers, like poor sleep and obesity.
10: If you just tell men, your level is low and we need to optimize it to make you a better fighting machine, to me, that's not really doing them a service.
8: Especially since taking testosterone does affect fertility. But other experts think it's an entirely reasonable proposal, including Dr. Mohit Khera, a urologist at Baylor College of Medicine.
11: Men who have low testosterone levels will suffer from decreased energy, decreased muscle mass, some form of depression, and poor mood. Those three in themselves, for someone who's in combat, is a significant disadvantage.
8: He says checking for low T and bringing it back to a normal range is very different than advocating that it should be boosted to unnatural levels. And there's an ongoing discussion in his field about whether most men should be screened. Garris says it can be a powerful marker of overall health. He acknowledges most men in their 30s will ultimately not screen for low T and require treatment.
11: However, we are seeing that younger and younger men are having lower and lower testosterone levels. Why? Every decade? Because we're becoming more unhealthy as a general population.
8: This latest initiative fits into the Trump administration's broader push, spearheaded by figures like Health Secretary Robert F. Kennedy Jr., to promote men's health and expand access to testosterone. Will Stone, NPR News.
7: From Minnesota to New England and south to Virginia, the air today is really, really bad.
12: Yeah, Peter, here in Mount Pleasant, Michigan, late yesterday, the sun was orange behind this smoky haze. You may have heard about the source, these aggressive wildfires burning in Minnesota and Ontario. I checked the air quality index here, and you can look up your AQI at airnow.gov. Here it's almost 400, which is plainly hazardous.
7: Yeah, you know, in Phoenix right now, it's actually decent. It was so bad just a couple of days ago, you couldn't even see the mountains.
12: Wow.
7: But it's cleared up after some storms. But yeah, we talked to Harvard's environment respiratory health professor, Mary Rice, last week, and she told us just how dangerous this kind of pollution can be.
13: Breathing in air pollution can trigger asthma attacks in people of all ages, heart attacks, strokes, and it increases the risk of death in older adults. And over time, breathing air pollution increases the risk of chronic diseases. Kids, because their organs are still developing, are especially susceptible to the health effects of air pollution, and they can have long-term health consequences.
12: Professor Rice shared some tips on how you can improve the air you breathe during these hazy, smoky days, including this.
13: Purchase an air purifier. Look for one that says HEPA. Those are high-efficiency air purifiers that remove particles effectively by more than 50% on average. And if you need to go outside during a really poor air quality event, a well-fitted N95 respirator is very effective in reducing particle exposure.
7: You can find that interview and more tips on staying healthy when the air quality is bad at hereandnow.org. This country has a problem with drinking. That issue is at the center of a multi-part series from our editorial partners at Stat News, exploring the nation's troubled relationship with alcohol. And here's the key fact. Alcohol kills more Americans than all other drugs, about 178,000 people a year. But a few small changes could make a big difference. Let's bring in Isabella Cueto, a chronic disease reporter for Stat. And Isabella, tell us more about the scale of this issue. How big is the problem with alcohol in the United States?
14: It's enormous. I think it's been really helpful for us to think about it compared to the opioid crisis. At its peak, it did not kill as many people each year as alcohol does every single year.
7: Your investigation lays out a dozen solutions. So let's just go through a few of them. We're not going to have time for all of them. Number one is screening. The reporting says that it could make the biggest difference. Doctors already screen for this when you go in to see them, but experts tell you it's been inconsistent. So how do we make it better?
14: Yeah, when you think about going to your primary care provider, usually the questioning is pretty loose or vague. There are probably few follow-up questions, and that's leaving a lot of people to fall through the cracks, basically. When you think about 10% of people in the U.S. meeting the criteria for alcohol use disorder, that means addiction, and another 10% who are heavy drinkers who may face health problems, that's a big problem, and we need to get a hold on it. And so there are a few things that we can do, one of which is just have systems automate this process. So there are some healthcare systems like Kaiser Permanente Northern California that has built this into their electronic system. And then you can also just have more people across the system trained. It doesn't take a great deal of medical education to be able to ask three basic questions and refer somebody to further resources.
7: Just briefly, Isabella, what is the criteria for problem level drinking?
14: Well, the recommendations have been for men to have no more than two drinks per day, women to have no more than one drink per day. But there's also these different levels. So that's what the screening questionnaire is meant to sort of sort people into, anywhere from the gray area of, you know, slightly heavy drinking to full blown alcohol use disorder, where it's really affecting their life.
7: I see. Messaging is clearly a big part of the equation here. Anti-smoking public health efforts turned the tide on cigarettes and tobacco years ago. What would a shift in messaging and marketing around alcohol in the U.S. look like?
14: I think a good example is looking at what New York City Health Department did this summer, where they launched a month-long ad campaign warning about the links between alcohol and cancer. And actually, my reporting partner, Lev, just encountered that in the wild on the subway in New York while he was in there.
7: What did he see?
14: He saw a container of, you know, alcohol, and then it says cancer risk, and then no chaser, just the truth, and has a QR code. And I think that's really interesting because the CDC previously was launching campaigns like this, but the CDC alcohol program has been cut. And so there's a real lack of messaging to counter the really heavy advertising by the alcohol industry, which is basically nonstop, especially during things like the World Cup.
7: Well, to that point, there is evidence that says raising taxes on alcohol would help curb consumption. But as you say, the alcohol industry, very politically powerful, has deep pockets. How likely would something like an alcohol tax be?
14: So alcohol is taxed at various levels, but a big problem, researchers told me, is that a lot of these taxes do not keep up with inflation, and therefore the price of alcohol has actually gone down over time relative to inflation. Oh, so it's cheaper to drink now than like basically ever before. It's about 13 cents for a standard shot of liquor these days. Several states have tried to increase things like sales taxes. They have been strongly opposed by the alcohol industry, but there have been some places and other countries that have taken this approach. It's considered one of the best ways to reduce overall alcohol consumption by the World Health Organization.
7: Drinking is such a part of daily life still, but I remember the days when there were ashtrays on airplanes and smoking sections in family restaurants. I'm just wondering how likely it is that the United States can do something like that. I mean, fundamentally change the way we see a substance like this.
14: Yeah, I mean, I think it's really challenging. I spoke to the former FDA commissioner, David Kessler, who really took on smoking in a tough way. And he was like, this is basically the tobacco story. And the policies that we passed, because there was a sense of political urgency. So the banning of smoking on planes, the messaging about secondhand smoke, the Surgeon General's warning, those helped. But ultimately, it takes this shift in perception and people understanding that the environment that they're in has been manipulated and they're not able to have the proper information to make the best choices for their health.
7: Isabella Cueto is a chronic disease reporter for Stat News. Thanks, Isabella.
14: Thank you so much.

This afternoon on All Things Considered, body cameras. After high-profile fatal shootings in Minneapolis, DHS vowed to deploy them nationwide, but none of the officers involved in the latest ICE shootings in Texas and Maine were wearing cameras, and that means investigators don't have a complete picture of what happened minutes before they killed both men. You can hear that story and all the news on the NPR app or on your local member station. It's here and now.

0: Live from NPR News in Boston, I'm Steve Brown. The United States has intensified its strikes on Iran, hitting targets farther north. American forces also fired into a ship suspected of trying to break the U.S. naval blockade on the Islamic Republic. Iran retaliated early today with missile and drone fire targeting U.S. allies Bahrain, Jordan, and Kuwait before dawn. Days of back-and-forth strikes by the U.S. and Iran across the Middle East and renewed threats to the Strait of Hormuz have shredded the interim deal to end the Iran war, and the region could tip back into all-out war. President Trump is set to address the nation on topics he says will include elections and voting machines. Trump's comments suggest he's likely in tonight's speech to revisit some of the unproven claims he's previously made about Republican losses, particularly his own in 2020 to Democrat Joe Biden. Heavy smoke from Canadian wildfires is darkening skies in parts of the United States. The smoke today reduced visibility for commuters from the Great Lakes to parts of the East Coast. A lingering high-pressure system trapped smoke from dozens of fires in Canada, and winds from the northwest blew it into Michigan. In New York City, a thick, gloomy haze partly obscured Manhattan's prominent skyline. 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
4: 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And Americans United for Separation of Church and State, defending church-state separation and the First Amendment, including freedom of the press, for nearly 80 years. 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
5: It's Here and Now. Ukraine's President Volodymyr Zelensky is overhauling his government, and the latest pushed out is the popular young defense minister, Mykhailo Fedorov. Fedorov was well known for being tech-savvy, promoting drones and robots in the war against Russia. Thousands of Ukrainians today are protesting against Fedorov's dismissal. Joining us for more is Toma Izdomina. She's deputy chief editor at the Kyiv Independent, an English-language publication started 3 months before Russia's full-scale invasion of Ukraine in 2022. Toma, welcome back.
6: Hello, thank you. Thank you for having me.
5: You are in Kyiv. Tell me about the protests there against Fedorov's firing. What have you seen?
6: Yes, basically, rumors have circulated this week that Zelensky might dismiss Fedorov. So people started sort of slowly discussing the idea of protesting. And then yesterday, when it became clear, when Fedorov came out with an announcement, people decided that they will take to the streets and protest in support of Fedorov. And that's what happened today in the morning. People gathered in the same spot in the square, not far from the president's office, where they gathered last year during the protests when people were defending the independence of anti-corruption bodies of Ukraine. And what we saw was a similar picture, thousands of people, a lot of young people, a lot of soldiers, veterans, activists, students who came with signs, a lot of witty, funny signs.
5: Yeah, tell me about one.
6: Let me see. Well, you know,
5: it may not translate, which is okay.
6: Yeah, I don't. It's a bit tricky to
5: okay.
6: To
5: oh, that's
6: translate.
5: Okay. No, let me.
6: And also, a lot of them involve some curse words.
5: Okay, then don't. let me ask. Why was he pushed out?
6: So basically, Zelensky himself gave several explanations, but the main that keeps dominating is Fedorov's conflict with Ukraine's commander-in-chief, Oleksandr Syrsky. And this is what Fedorov himself confirmed today. He gave this huge press conference and spoke in very blatant terms about his experience of being a defense minister. He said basically that after investigating, after doing research on the job, he realized that Ukraine needed the kind of changes, the kind of vision, the kind of mindset that the current command wasn't ready to give and participate in. And he basically pushed for the dismissal of the commander-in-chief, of Oleksandr Syrsky, but Zelensky refused to dismiss him. And after that, Fedorov says that he decided to still give it a try and keep working with Syrsky, but he wanted to keep pushing this very technology-reliant, creative-thinking kind of vision for Ukraine's war effort, because he argues that that's the only way Ukraine can actually have a chance in this war, by asymmetrical approach, because there's no way Ukraine can actually beat Russia if it's trying by sheer force, because our forces are just... will never be equal for obvious reasons. They still didn't get along, didn't agree, and in the end, as Fedorov argues, Syrsky put an ultimatum in front of the president, and the president chose
5: thank you, Toma. Sorry, I have to cut you off. Toma is Domina at the Kyiv Independent. Thank you so much. It's here and now.
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11: And I'm Peter O'Dowd in Phoenix. It's Here and Now. Most of the internet is a very public space. Pretty much anyone can see the pictures and read the comments that you share, but it is also easy to feel anonymous, that you're just one of billions of people online worldwide.
5: But chances are your data is being harvested, collected. We're talking about your social media posts, info you share on your apps. Companies are collecting the data and selling it, and the government is among the buyers to keep a closer eye on all of us. Our WBUR colleagues at the podcast Endless Thread are Amory Sievertson and Ben Brock Johnson. They called up Del Cameron at Wired to talk about how the feds are using our social media data for surveillance.
12: All right, Amory, we know the government, more specifically the Department of Homeland Security and ICE, is watching and lurking on our social media data.
13: And the question is, what for?
14: I mean, I think the mission is to deport as many brown people out of the country as possible. You have like ramped up quotas over at DHS. They're trying to like kick 3,000 people out of the country a day or arrest them and put them in these camps. So it's used towards that. I mean, it's also used to silence dissent. I mean, they're using it against protesters. That's very clear. And they are using it as well for its chilling effect.
13: Is the purpose to build this massively comprehensive database that just has you put in a name and it can tell you absolutely everything about a person? Or are they looking for certain key words, key sentiments?
14: You can use it both ways. Like you can use a keyword search maybe to pull a list of people out of this database, or you can have like an individual that you want to investigate and put their name into it and pull out a ton of information about them.
12: Put simply, the government can use our social media data to create lists of people to target, or it can build dossiers on people they're already targeting.
13: When it comes to identifying targets, one of the key tools DHS is using is facial recognition.
14: If you are making comments online about the government that they don't like, which can be very benign, they may try to identify you. They can put a name to a face, and then they can move you into a derogatory, what they call like a derogatory list, which is just a watch list of people who they have no they don't necessarily have any evidence that you've committed any crime, but you know, it's a secret watch list of the kind that the FBI has also run in the past.
13: According to Dell's reporting, ICE agents out in the field will take pictures of people, and then they can see in real time if someone's face brings up a match in a database.
12: But there's a big problem with that. This isn't like running someone's fingerprints or driver's license through a database to see if they have a warrant or something. Dell says the facial recognition technology being used isn't entirely accurate, and the government knows it's not accurate, but it's getting used anyway.
14: There's a high possibility that when they take a picture of someone, they're not going to get the right result. And what we've seen in litigation and court filings and testimony over and over is that it doesn't really matter. Like, they run the face once, they'll get no match. They'll try to run it again, they may get no match, and then they just arrest the person anyway.
13: DHS told NPR that the app they're using for these facial scans does not rely on open source media or social media. But that doesn't mean they're not using that data elsewhere.
12: This February, Dell reported on a contract between U.S. Customs and Border Protection and a company called Clearview AI that would give officials access to billions of images scraped from the internet, including faces, for the tidy sum of $225,000 a year.
13: Which doesn't sound like that much money, actually.
12: Yeah, I mean, I basically pay that for my television subscriptions at this point.
13: So we know the government is interested in facial recognition as part of its anti-immigration agenda, even when that tech is less than perfect. But there's more. They're interested in our location data, too.
12: If the government can figure out where people are, it can use that information to better target them in immigration raids.
13: And they're going to use third-party contract analysts to do that work for them. Last year, Dell reported on ICE's plans to station nearly 30 private analysts at agency facilities in Vermont and Southern California.
12: Those analysts would be tasked with one job: to scour our social media feeds and drum up new targets for immigration officials.
13: The analysts are digging for posts where people might mention their location, like, hey, I'm at a party at this person's house, or just grabbing a sweet treat from this coffee shop I love.
14: They're looking through your posts, seeing what neighborhoods you're in. They build social maps, so you'll have a post from someone that was at a barbecue with someone else, and you know, they try to collate that information to figure out, you know, where this person they're hunting is likely to be, who their friends are, who their family is. that way that they can narrow down the scope of like what physical geographical location this person is likely to be in.
12: Once the analysts have enough information about someone's location, Dell says they'll put a targeting package together and send it to an enforcement branch who can then carry out the raid.
13: Even if you're chronically offline and you and your friends don't generally post about your location, that location data still isn't safe from the government because it's for sale.
12: Lots of apps on your phone collect location data, like the weather app. That data is usually used to advertise something to you, but the government can buy it too. And, well, it is.
14: Basically, they're buying your location data from a data broker who is getting that location data from potentially your cell phone company is selling it, or apps that you're using on your phone are collecting your location data and selling it to these data brokers, and then ICE is buying it. So they're buying a ton of that every day.
13: Technically, your location data shouldn't be easily available to the government. Thanks to a Supreme Court case from 2018, Carpenter v. United States.
14: The Supreme Court ruled basically that like location data was sensitive enough that it required a warrant. The way that the government gets around that now is by, instead of demanding it with a subpoena, they just pay the company to give them that data.
12: If you can't do it yourself, buy it from someone who can.
13: The government is still using subpoenas to try to get other information it's interested in. Like, for example, the email addresses and phone numbers of social media accounts criticizing ICE. That's according to reporting from the New York Times from this February.
12: Social media companies don't always have to turn over the information, not right away at least, except...
14: So there's a lot of cooperation with industry to hand over this, especially if it's like financially lucrative for them to do that. Like Twitter used to fight subpoenas like before it was owned by Elon Musk. You know, that's Twitter deciding that it wants to spend money defending its users rather than comply with the request. So it's really up to the companies now. I mean, do you think Elon Musk is going to fight those subpoenas? The thing you kind of have to think about now is that most or nearly all of the major social media companies are also defense contractors or in bed in some way with the intelligence community.
12: Man, it is getting a little cozy in this bed, Amory. Social media companies and the intelligence community all rolling around together. How is this? Is this a twin bed? Is it a queen? Is it a king?
13: I do not know, but I think it might be time to change the sheets. You know what I'm saying?
12: Yeah, it's getting funky.
5: That was Endless Thread hosts Ben Brock Johnson and Amory Sievertson at WBUR speaking to Del Cameron at Wired. You can find more Endless Thread stories at hereandnow.org.

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3: It's Here and Now. The World Cup final is set. Argentina yesterday pulled off another late comeback to beat England. So now, Lionel Messi and company face Spain and its superstar, Lamine Yamal, on Sunday. Reporter Steve Futterman joins us to break it all down from the streets of New York. Steve, can you hear us?
4: I hear you perfectly, Scott.
3: All right, let's talk about the game yesterday. My goodness, I don't know how many heart doctors they have in Buenos Aires, but Argentina, another cardiac moment. Two late goals yesterday to break England's heart. They came back before against Egypt. They had to come back against Cape Verde. Steve, what did you see in the Argentina team yesterday?
4: I saw a team that many people, including myself, had given up on come back once again. They will just not accept defeat. It's not in their DNA. And they also have a guy named Lionel Messi, who at age 39 is maybe not as good as he once was, but maybe is smarter than he's ever been. I remember many years ago, I spoke to Pete Rose when he turned 40. I said, what can you do? What can't you do? He said, I can't do X, Y, and Z physically, but I'm much smarter. I think Messi is a much smarter player than he's ever been. He knew what he could do. He had those two assists that led to the two goals, and it's just remarkable. They just will not give up. I talked the other day about a team with 9 lives, maybe 12 lives. Maybe they have 15 lives now. I don't know.
3: Oh. Meanwhile, England still waiting. It has not won this thing in 60 years now. There's a lot of criticism that they, you know, they kind of fell into their shell after they were ahead and tried to defend for too long. What's your sense of the reaction in England, the reaction to this loss?
4: Well, everyone's a Monday morning quarterback, or in this case, a Thursday morning midfielder, I don't know. But basically, that is the main complaint, that England went into a prevent defense style, and it just was too much, too early and too much. And that's what Argentina was able to take advantage of, and they did. Now, there has been even reaction from the royal family today, Prince William issuing a statement. I'll read some of it here. He says, the fight and belief that you have shown has inspired us all. He says, hold your heads high. So the royal family still says they love the English football team.
3: Well, and England, I think it seems, it fell in love with this team as well. So now, Steve, in the final, Argentina-Spain, the smart money, air quotes, maybe favors Spain, which has given up exactly one goal in this tournament. What do you think is going to be the key? Who is going to be the key?
4: Well, there are two keys. One is Lionel Messi and what he can do with his magic that he has left. And the other key is the Spanish defense. That defense has been remarkable. They held Kylian Mbappe, arguably the greatest current player in the world today. I'm not talking about all time, but currently the best player in the world today. They held him scoreless. They frustrated him. Can they do the same thing with an elderly Lionel Messi? I think that's the key. That will be the battle. Obviously, Messi doesn't have to score goals. He can dribble the ball. He can pass it. If he can get somehow a goal in there, if they can take a 1-0 lead, that would be a huge key. But if Spain jumps out early to a 1-0 lead, that defense can be stifling, as France saw the other day.
3: Yeah. Now, before that final is the bronze medal third-place game. France, and you mentioned Kylian Mbappe against England with its superstar Jude.

0: Bellingham. They are teammates in their day jobs, as you know. They both play for Real Madrid. How's that going to go?
1: Neither team wants to be in that game. Huh. Neither team is very excited by it, I don't think. I mean, I would be surprised if it turns out to be more than a typical third place game, which is two teams that wish they weren't there, but they're going to play anyway. And we'll see if it turns into something special. Usually these third place games are players playing on their heels, having maybe a bit more fun at times, but the intensity is rarely anything like the semifinals and, of course, the final on Sunday.
0: Yeah. And, Steve, you're in New York, I gather, for the finals coming up in the stadium in New Jersey. Is there a vibe there yet?
1: I've not sensed it. I mean, the fans are coming in. The Argentine, you know, obviously there's large populations, Spanish populations in New York City, a large Argentine population in New York City, but you're going to get the fans coming in from those two fan bases, from Spain, from Argentina, today and tomorrow. It's going to be loaded with lots of red and lots of blue and white.
0: Yeah, and Steve, you've sent us some sound that you have recorded. You've talked to fans from all over the place. You got a few seconds, got a highlight or two for us?
1: I'll tell you one picture I loved yesterday, and I was not at the match yesterday, but there was this beautiful picture, sad picture, of a young man, I'd think maybe 7 or 8 years old. He had the English flag painted under each of his eyes, and he was just there. And tears were coming down. It was so innocent, so beautiful, and so realistic. That's how the English fans feel right now, epitomized by that young man.
0: Yeah, yeah. Well, it means that much, right, for fans from everywhere, and you've been in the middle of it. Reporter Steve Futterman, enjoy the final Sunday at MetLife Stadium. Steve, thanks as always.
1: Take care, Scott.
0: Here and Now is a production of NPR and WBUR. I'm Scott Tong at WCMU in Mount Pleasant, Michigan.
2: And I'm Peter O'Dowd in Phoenix. It's Here and Now.

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1: I'm Scott Tong. After 6 decades of population decline, Detroit is seeing people come back. The Motor City is back on its feet, wages are up, abandoned houses are down, and the new mayor, Mary Sheffield, faces new challenges to keep it all going. We talk to her next time Here and Now.

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4: Welcome to NewsHour from the BBC World Service. I'm Sean Lay. Today, as Ukrainians protest the sacking of the defense minister, members of President Zelensky's own party question his decision.
5: I don't see any reason why he should be dismissed. Even though initially I was a little bit skeptical, but he proved to be quite effective. So I don't see any serious reason to dismiss him.
4: Wildfire in Scotland's highest mountains, the Cairngorms. Why are temperate regions becoming vulnerable? A collapsed bridge in Genoa earns Italy's highway boss a 12-year jail sentence. Mexican painter Frida Kahlo's great niece says her imitators are learning the wrong lesson.
6: You have to have your own way of dressing, your own way of thinking, your own way of acting. And that's the message of Frida Kahlo.
4: And the elusive orange-tipped monkey, science identifies a new species. All that after the news.
7: BBC News with Govinda Gill. The commander of the Ukrainian armed forces has warned that the country needs to focus on war and on effective strategy. Oleksandr Syrsky made his comments after angry protests took place in several Ukrainian cities against the surprise dismissal of the country's popular defence minister, Mykhailo Fedorov. Paul Adams is in Kyiv.
8: By almost universal consent, Mykhailo Fedorov was an extremely effective minister. More than anyone, he's credited with promoting the sort of technological innovations, especially drones, that have helped Ukraine to turn the tide of the war. But it also seems that Ukraine's young, dynamic defence minister has found it impossible to work with the country's much older commander-in-chief, Oleksandr Syrsky, a national hero, but also a product of the old Soviet-era military system. With the departure of Ukraine's fourth defence minister in 4 years, the country is once again experiencing a period of political uncertainty.
7: More than 850 wildfires are burning across Canada, with officials saying the vast majority are out of control. The large cluster of fires affecting northwestern areas of Ontario is responsible for sending thick plumes of smoke and poor air quality to the city Toronto and parts of the United States. Kim DeFranza is a Toronto resident.
9: Collectively, as a civilization, I think we have to do more in terms of protecting the environment. This is going to happen, but it's happening too often. Every summer, it seems, we're being impacted environmentally by the smoke and these fires.
7: A leading US scientific body says it's becoming easier to link specific extreme climate events to global warming. In a new report, the National Academies of Sciences, Engineering and Medicine said tools and data sets are constantly advancing, allowing researchers to link with a degree of confidence heat waves and cold snaps to man-made climate change. The science is being increasingly used in lawsuits against fossil fuel companies. Families of the 43 victims of the 2018 Genoa Bridge disaster say the conviction of 32 people on charges of manslaughter through negligence is a first step. Those found guilty include the former head of the company that operates the Italian motorways, Giovanni Castellucci, along with some of his senior managers. Paul Mosh reports.
10: It was an accident which saw dozens of cars plunge to the ground, but an Italian court has ruled it was an accident waiting to happen. One of the pillars which supported the Morandi Viaduct hadn't had any maintenance since 1967, and Italian prosecutors showed that vital safety work was then delayed. The company which operated the motorway was held responsible, and the former CEO of its majority shareholder, Giovanni Castellucci, has now been sentenced to 12 years in prison. Senior of colleagues and staff at a maintenance company were also convicted.
7: BBC News. The US Secretary of State Marco Rubio has urged countries to share intelligence to counter what he called a growing threat of left-wing terrorism. Hosting representatives of more than 60 nations, Mr. Rubio said violent extremism by far-left activists in the US had risen to levels not seen in decades. Tom Bateman is our State Department correspondent.
11: The subject of the day-long session was what officials called the resurgence of political terrorism. The focus has been only on left-wing political violence, the threat of which Mr. Rubio called on more than 60 countries to recognise and counter and to share intelligence about. The administration has already said it regards as a domestic terrorist group Antifa, short for anti-fascist, a loose leaderless affiliation of mostly far-left activists. President Trump's Deputy Chief of Staff Stephen Miller said left-wing extremism sought to overthrow America's form of government.
7: The United States has designated two more Mexican drug cartels as foreign terrorist organizations. The State Department said the Juarez cartel and the Los Villagras group had committed numerous attacks against Americans, the Mexican security forces, and civilians. The designation means entities and individuals are denied access to the US financial system. The White House says President Trump will attend the World Cup final between Argentina and Spain in New Jersey on Sunday. It will be the first match he will have attended at the tournament, but Argentina's president says he will not be there out of superstition. 10 previously unheard songs by David Bowie are to be released, recorded from early in his career when he was still known by the stage name Davy Jones. The upcoming album, David Bowie, The Shall Tell Me Recordings, credits the American record producer Bowie collaborated with in 1965 to make titles like I Want Your Love and I Live in Dreams. BBC News.
4: Hello and welcome to News Hour from the BBC World Service. We're coming to you live from the studios in London. I'm Sean Lay. It's very good to have your company. On News Hour yesterday, we heard about the dismissal of Ukraine's Defence Minister Mykhailo Fedorov after just 6 months in office. He isn't going quietly, and neither are the protesters, hundreds of whom have taken to the streets in Kyiv, the capital, and other cities around the country. Shame, they cry again and again. Last year, there were street protests when President Zelensky's government moved against independent anti-corruption agencies, which had apparently disturbed some influential people in the Ukrainian state. Mr. Fedorov lost his job in an extensive reshuffle in which President Zelensky also replaced the Prime Minister. The new government is subject to parliamentary approval. After his dismissal on Wednesday, Mykhailo Fedorov took to social media to defend his record. Pointing to the successful testing of a ballistic missile that very day, he wrote, "We fundamentally revised the technical requirements and achieved maximum accuracy. We reduced the cost by 30%. Mr. Fedorov added, "Ukraine will enter a new league." Why then was he considered surplus to requirements? A question I put to Oleksandr Moreshko, chair of the Parliament's Foreign Policy Committee and a member, President Zelensky's Servant of the People Party.
5: It's true that he was appointed only 6 months ago, and I believe that he proved to be effective, quite effective Minister of Defense. And he introduced very important changes with regard to high-tech technologies, cutting-edge technologies.
4: So why get rid of him?
5: Yeah, it's a good question, and many members of parliament are asking these questions themselves. Seemingly, the explanation which was given by the president, at least, is that there is a systemic conflict between Minister of Defense, Fedorov, on the one hand, and Commander-in-Chief General Sirsky, on the other hand. But I view it more broadly. I view it not as a interpersonal conflict. It's rather two different approaches, so to speak, old school generals on the one hand, and on the other hand, a new approach with regard to how to wage the war on the basis of cutting edge technologies.
4: So why can't President Zelensky use his authority to challenge those vested interests in the military?
5: Actually, President explained it during the meeting of our faction. He said that, yes, he maybe should have handled this conflict even-handedly. He could have make resign both sides to this conflict. But under the circumstances, it's problematic, for example, to dismiss General Sirski because he's responsible for the ground operations.
12: Sure, but the president has done that before. I mean, he appointed General Sirski having dismissed his predecessor 2 years ago. So it's not as if he hasn't done it before.
5: Yes, he did this with regard to General Zaluzhny, but I'm not sure about the reason why it happened, why it didn't happen, actually. And that's why many MPs have some doubts with regard to whether or not we should vote for nomination of the president of the new Minister of Defense, because many people would like to see Mr. Fedorov reinstated.
12: Does that include you?
5: Yes, I believe that I don't see any reason why he should be dismissed. Even though initially I was a little bit skeptical because it seemed to me that he doesn't have military background, but he proved to be quite effective. So I don't see any serious reason to dismiss him. But at the same time, I'm trying to proceed from the presumption of trust to the president. I understand that he sees the whole picture. I see only a part of this picture, but from my subjective perspective, I would like Mr. Fedorov to be reinstated.
12: Right. I wonder what you make then of the street protests. Do you think they have been helpful?
5: I believe yes, because we don't have elections. It's a kind of democracy. It proves that Ukraine, after all, is a vibrant democracy, despite everything. And by the way, President himself has said that he's eager to listen to the people in the streets. And he proved it before also. So he takes into consideration position of the people expressed in this way. It's his position. After all, it's his competence, his right to nominate a person with whom he is comfortable to work with. But at the same time, he's eager to listen to the people. And he has already said that he might change his position.
12: That's Oleksandr Moreshko, who's a member of the president's party and chairs Parliament's Foreign Policy Committee. Let's go live to Kyiv now and our diplomatic correspondent, Paul Adams. Paul, how widespread are these protests and what's driven people to express themselves in this way?
13: Well, it's relatively limited. I mean, very, very vocal pockets of mostly young Ukrainians, certainly here in the capital, who've been protesting all day, probably a few hundred, perhaps even a couple of thousand, smaller numbers in Lviv, and we think elsewhere too. I think what's driving this is that in the ousted defense minister, Mykhailo Fedorov, they see a man who they believe has been responsible for some of the most important innovations and changes which have given Ukraine a military edge, that have helped to turn the tide of the war through the use of drones and other sophisticated technology. They see him in stark contrast to the man that he appears to be at loggerheads with, who is the head of the military, General Oleksiy Sirski. Who successfully defended Kyiv at the beginning of the all-out invasion, was a bit of a national hero back then, but he's old school. He's from the Soviet-era military system. And I think they see these two men in stark contrast. And for young Ukrainians, they clearly identify with Mr. Fedorov and not with a man who they regard as a rather remote figure, perhaps not entirely in touch with the modern world.
12: When I spoke to Mr. Moreshko earlier, he said he'd come from a party meeting which the president had explained the situation to his MPs and said, look, you know, I was faced with an impossible dilemma. Do I fire Fedorov or do I fire the general? Because that was the choice the general had put in front of him. I mean, that makes the president sound a little bit weak.
13: It does. But he does seem to have a point. You know, what President Zelensky said was these two men are simply incapable of working together. They can barely sit in the same room together unless, I am presiding over that meeting. So clearly it is a dysfunctional relationship, which he, President Zelensky, has been unable to rectify, to make these two men work together. I think the thing that makes the young people on the streets of Kyiv this evening so angry is the feeling that the president has made the wrong choice, that once again he has sided with, if you like, the establishment, the old guard, rather than the innovators, the young, tech-savvy people who they believe are really giving Ukraine a chance to win this war. So that's why I think they are out there on the streets. It's a year since essentially the same people protested in even larger numbers when President Zelensky attempted to sack officials involved in dealing with corruption in Ukraine. People came out onto the streets and President Zelensky was forced to change his mind and back down. That is clearly what people are hoping this time, although I have to say it's very early days to know whether that's going to happen.
12: Our diplomatic correspondent, Paul Adams, in Kyiv. Thank you, Paul. Well, Michael Coffman is senior fellow at the Carnegie Endowment. He's written extensively on Ukraine's fight back against Russia's invasion. When we spoke a little earlier, I asked him first whether Mikhailo Fedorov had been as effective in his 6 months as defence minister as the protesters seemed to believe.
14: Not only was he highly effective, but he had attracted a great deal of talent and very competent members from across the Ukrainian armed forces to join his team. He had come with a clear theory of victory and several plans to reform both the Ministry of Defense, along with ideas for how to change various aspects of military strategy, address mobilization, and longstanding issues and reforms. He had just been getting about dealing with these problems, unfortunately, when he had been most recently sacked by Zelensky.
12: Fedorov himself was very clear in some of his public remarks, including when he addressed journalists on Wednesday and saying, look, I'd achieved a lot of objectives, the first ballistic missile test. We'd achieved that and still made a significant saving on the amount of money that was being spent on defence contracts. I think he talked about a figure of 30%. We've had previous defence ministers saying they too have come up against entrenched interests. And we had protests just last year complaining about corruption in the heart of government. Now that this has been focused on an individual rather than a kind of amorphous idea, do you think this is politically more dangerous for President Zelensky?
14: The issue with Fedorov is this is not just about a person. This is about many individuals across the Ukrainian military, Ministry of Defense, and civil society. Fedorov represents something very specific. And so his removal, from my point of view, is not just a challenge, but it is essentially a gauntlet being thrown down to a whole part of the Ukrainian armed forces and society.
12: This is clearly a crisis for the president to have this number of people protesting on the streets about an executive decision he has made, and in a matter of a few hours after that decision was made. Do you think there's a public fear in Ukraine that the state may be backsliding, that it may be turning back into something that people hoped they had got away from, by which I mean basically a kind of an institutionalized and corrupt state?
14: I think there's always a concern in Ukraine that the administration, the political landscape might undergo a period of recidivism. And as you said, backslide, that was the case last year that drew people out to protest the attempt to remove independence of the Nabu court. And I think while this is a different case, nonetheless, a very similar segment of the Ukrainian society is vested in seeing progress rather than seeing the administration and vested political interests essentially regress.
12: Do you think President Zelensky may yet have to reverse himself and swallow his pride and accept Mr. Fedorov back again?
14: I doubt it. And to be honest, I don't know, but he has already had to reverse himself. The planned appointment of Klimenko, the Minister of Interior, to the position of Minister of Defense. I think that the story may yet take several turns, and it's difficult to predict how it will ultimately end.
12: How might it change the future of the war?
14: I don't think there will be an immediate effect. However, Fedorov had a clear vision and a theory of success. He had made considerable investments in procurement of drones, in enabling key drone units, establishing performance metrics, and he was a big part of what had led Ukrainian forces to essentially turn the tide of the war over the last 6 months or so. Hence, the knock-on effect could be quite significant, even though it will not be immediately seen following his removal.
12: That is Michael Kaufman of the Carnegie Endowment talking to me. The protests in Kyiv are continuing into the evening. I should say that President Zelensky has posted one of his daily updates on social media. He makes no mention of the controversy over the defense minister.
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12: This is Sean Lay with NewsHour live from the BBC in London. It is now nearly 8 years since Italy's worst infrastructure disaster in decades. On August the 14th, 2018, in torrential rain and with a strong summer storm, the Morandi Bridge collapsed in northern Italy, in Genoa. 43 people died when a section of the bridge and one of its supporting pillars gave way. Today, three judges delivered their verdict. The chief executive of the company which managed the bridge was among dozens of defendants found guilty. The BBC's David Aguilione, speaking to NewsHour's Rebecca Kesby, explained how he'd been close by when the bridge collapsed.
20: I was there because, as you said, I'm originally from Genoa, and I was visiting my family because it was a public holiday. It happened on the 14th of August, which is the day before the 15th of August, which is the biggest public holiday in Italy after Christmas. So everyone was on holiday, everyone was driving to the sea, everyone was using the bridge, and roads were particularly busy. And all of a sudden, it started raining really, really, really heavily out of the blue. And I was really, really close to the bridge, which I could normally see from where I was. But all of a sudden, it was just a huge plume of smoke and a huge sort of like noise, but because of the rain, it was really, really hard to understand immediately what was going on. And then all of a sudden, the bridge was no longer there and the traffic was paralyzed and people couldn't really move their cars. So they all left and ran towards the bridge and soon enough realized what had happened. I remember there was a firefighter who was driving to the beach with his girlfriend. He wasn't working, and he ran to the scene to try and help people who were trapped. And it was obviously a huge shock for the people there, for the families, for the people who lost their lives, and for the city and the region as well. And obviously that collapse also prompted a broader discussion about the condition of Italy's infrastructure overall as well.
21: Yeah, it was very traumatic. Must have been awful to actually witness it because, as you say, 43 people were killed. Their families have been in the court today because they did want to see somebody punished for what went wrong. What did the court decide in the end?
20: This was really, really important for the families. Obviously, this was just a first instance verdict, which means that there will be an appeal at least. But symbolically, this is very important for the families because they've been calling for answers for the last few years. Because on the one hand, you had prosecutors saying, look, this was due to lack of maintenance, so someone's responsible. But on the other hand, lawyers were saying, no, this was impossible to prevent, and, you know, there was just a tragedy. We couldn't really do anything. I mean, the company managing the bridge couldn't really do anything. So families were sort of left in a limbo, or at least that's how they felt. They were saying this morning, yesterday, that they were feeling anxious, scared, insecure, and hopefully now they will be able to find at least some sort of sense of justice.
12: That's David A. Gilione speaking to NewsHour's Rebecca Kesby. Frida Kahlo, a Mexican painter of the mid-20th century, has been the featured artist at two major international exhibitions recently, at the Museum of Fine Art in Houston in the United States and at Tate Modern here in London. The Houston exhibition was called The Making of an Icon, and it's that tendency which troubles Christina Kahlo, the artist's great niece, herself a successful photographer. She's been telling me why.
6: I have the feeling that for next generations, Frida Kahlo will be not exactly the great artist that she was. I think that more than that, she will become kind of an image, because in many cases I have asked to people who have a T-shirt, for example, and I ask them, tell me two paintings by Frida Kahlo, and they really do not know. They know the image, know the personality, the face, etc., but not Frida as an artist. And I think that all these merchandising and products will in some way change the point of view of attention on Frida. On the other hand, all this merchandising in a museum, I have noticed that people do not read the explications on the walls. They just look to the things, to the objects, to the paintings. So if you don't take the time to read the explanation why those things are in the context of a museum, then people can think that those objects are art also.
12: Got you. So it can give a misleading impression. I know you never met your great aunt because she died before you were around, but your father, who was her nephew, I think he told you stories about his aunt, didn't he?
6: Well, my father passed away when he was 42 years old, so we didn't have enough time to talk about Frida. And at that time, Frida was not as famous as she became today. And one of the stories I remember very well, because it was like shocking, it was this day that Frida and my father went to the cinema and they were in a line waiting to buy the tickets. And the woman behind them started to laugh and to talk to her companion. And she was saying something like, look, this ridiculous woman with flowers in the hair and the dress of Tijuana, it's not a way to come to a cinema. And we have to think about that, because the way Frida used to dress, it was not common in Mexico City. So she turned to the woman and slapped her on her face and said, whatever you have to say about me, you tell me in my face. So my father was shocked about the situation. But that makes us clear that Frida Kahlo was a very strong woman at the same time that she was fragile because of her health and so.
12: She didn't mind attracting attention. And I just wonder whether she might quite have liked all these different representations of her on things every day.
6: Well, it depends in which way. Because obviously she was someone who wanted attention on her person. But I think that it depends on how the image of Frida Kahlo, or depends on which objects her image is on. Because we have to remember that she had a very strong political idea. And in some way, I think that for her, it would not be nice to be in objects or products from selling companies. Because in my way of thinking, all these products do not have anything to do with art. The relation is with money only.
12: For those people who are listening, who may be going to an exhibition of Frida Kahlo's work, an exhibition about her, what would you hope they would get from it?
6: What I think that we have to highlight in Frida is to be yourself. You have to have your own way of dressing, your own way of thinking, your own way of acting. And that's the message of Frida Kahlo. She was the person she wanted to be. She made the things she wanted to do. And we do not need to copy her to be like her.
12: Cristina Kahlo, if you're in London at any point in the next few months, you can make up your own mind. Frida Kahlo, The Making of an Icon, runs at Tate Modern until the 3rd of January next year.

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4: I'm Dr. Anthony Lizerwitz, and this is Climate Connections. People across the world are signing up to be online walrus detectives. They're scanning hundreds of thousands of satellite images of the Arctic to find and count the blubbery tusked animals. Rod Downey is with the nonprofit WWF, which partnered with the British Antarctic Survey to launch the Walrus from Space project. He says walruses are under threat as human activity in the Arctic increases and climate warming melts the sea ice they use for breeding and resting.
5: Despite being such big, powerful animals, they're really increasingly vulnerable to climate change as the sea ice is literally melting out from beneath them.
4: To study how warming will affect walruses and take action to protect them, scientists need to know how many walruses there are now and where they live. 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So instead of counting them in person, the team asked volunteers to identify them from satellite images. Donnie hopes that this project can help people learn more about the Arctic and feel like they're making a difference.
5: Having something really practical to do that will contribute towards the science and ultimately contribute towards the conservation of an iconic Arctic species is just a great opportunity.
4: Climate Connections is produced by the Yale Center for Environmental Communication. To learn more about climate change, visit climateconnections.org.
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13: Welcome back to NewsHour. Homer's Odyssey has become Christopher Nolan's. The multi-award-winning director has received rave reviews for his new film version, and he has very clear ideas of how he would like audiences to see it. Let's talk to Matt Craig, who writes for Forbes magazine on the business of Hollywood. Matt, welcome to NewsHour. It all seems to be about big, bold screens, and in particular, IMAX. What's the argument that the director is advancing? Why does he want people to see it in this format?
14: Well, I think it's all about differentiating the experience from watching movies at home. IMAX is one of just several emerging premium options at the movie theater. Dolby has a very good one. And really, each theater chain is trying to come up with their own as kind of a way to incentivize audiences to leave the couch at home, come out to the theater, and see and experience a movie in a way that you can't. IMAX is Christopher Nolan's favorite format. And it has, you know, a slightly different aspect ratio and some other, high quality elements to it. But there's nothing special or particularly revolutionary about IMAX over these other premium formats. It's just a very, very good format to watch a movie. Now, if he's going to shoot a movie, and this Odyssey is the first movie ever shot entirely in 70 millimeter IMAX, format, then he would like people to watch the movie in the exact way that he created it. And that's why he has made a big push to try to get people to come to these 70mm IMAX screenings for The Odyssey this week.
13: He seems to be becoming an increasingly powerful figure in the film world. Why?
14: Yes, I actually, folks have been telling me since Oppenheimer's release in 2023 that he is the biggest movie star in all of Hollywood, more than any A-list actor, more than any other director or producer. And there's a pretty, clear reason for that, which is that his name and his name alone above a title can get hordes of people to come out to watch movies in a way that, you know, maybe in decades past, big movie stars, whether it's a Tom Cruise or a Brad Pitt, Denzel Washington, might have had that same power. And today, you know, it doesn't feel like that same market power exists for actors in the way that it does for big name directors. And when you're talking about big name directors, there is no one else in the league of Christopher Nolan at this point. With that power comes the ability to make what movies he wants to make. And he likes making the biggest possible, most epic movies possible. And The Odyssey is his most ambitious project yet.
13: Do you think we could see a kind of a revival of the movie theatre as a result of not just him, but other kind of big spectacle movies?
14: Yes, I think it's slightly different from that, in that I don't think we'll ever get back to people going to a movie theatre and then deciding what they want to watch, or going to the movie theatre 2, 3, 4 times a month habitually. I think the difference is now you need to have a huge can't-miss event movie like The Odyssey in order to draw not just, you know, hardcore movie fans out, but the casual movie fans who maybe come out 2, 3, 4 times a year. So I think going forward, what you will see is even more investment into these huge can't miss movies. And whether that means packaging a well-known,
13: we're going to have to
14: IP.
13: Leave it there. Matt Craig at Forbes magazine. Thank you. You're listening to NewsHour from the BBC World Service. I'm Sean Lay. The Cairngorms are some of the highest areas in the north of Scotland, with a high mountain alpine environment. Despite that, firefighters right now are battling an extensive wildfire for a second day. It began late on Wednesday morning and within 24 hours stretched across 3.5 kilometres of land. Will Boyd-Wallace lives in Abernethy Forest in the Cairngorms National Park. He's one of the local volunteers who's been helping to fight it alongside the Scottish Fire and Rescue Service. I can imagine, Will, you're feeling pretty tired now you've got back home. Can you describe what you saw today, what you smelt today, what it was like there?
15: It's very, very full on. You're just focused completely on what is in front of your nose. You're there right in front of the fire, and you've got a whole team of people, some with water carriers, they're spraying it to try and control it. And then the rest of us have big, long spade-like tears that we hit the ground with to try and beat it out. And just we have to keep going backwards and forwards and just keep going until on the edge of the fire. And today, though, it was really, really tough. And it was in ground that was too steep, too rocky, too difficult for people to get into. So we had to completely rely on a helicopter.
13: Yes, I mean, it is a mountainous area, isn't it? So presumably if the flame is climbing, it's not a particularly safe environment for you to be trying to control it manually.
15: Well, it's okay. I mean, it's weird because it's kind of a mixture of being next to this cataclysmic, apocalyptic scene of flames and ash and fire. But you can step 10 feet away from it and you can lie down and have a drink of water and have a rest. It's actually, when you're there, you're just in it and you're getting on with it. But the ground today that the fire was in that we were trying to tackle was just too difficult. So we had to stand back today. Yesterday, for me, was far more grueling, and for a lot of us. But there are people on and off all day. So.
13: Yeah. And they're going to be again tomorrow. I mean, it's looking like it's continuing, although the authorities say it's controlled at least. I mean, you've lived in the area, 30 years now. Is this becoming more of a problem than in the past, do you think?
15: It's a bigger worry, definitely. I think that we're getting longer, drier spells, really hot spells. And, you know, I've lived in this forest for about 20 years, but the area longer than that. But we're right in the forest, so those of us who live near these trees are very conscious that, you know, if a fire gets into this bit of forest, we're in real trouble. And so that's why so many people turned out to help. You know, it's a fantastic place as well. And the habitat regeneration that's going on in Abernethy is really astonishing, led by the RSPB, the Royal Society for Protection of Birds. And, you know, it would be heartbreaking just to see it all go up in smoke. So as well as protecting us and our houses, we're worried about that too.
13: Yes, indeed. And obviously, some people were evacuated. Do you think there's a need longer term to rethink how the land is managed, given the enhanced risk at higher temperatures of grassland and brushland being ignited?
15: Yeah, well, it's really important because some people sort of say, "Oh, you should be doing controlled burning all the time, and you should be grazing more." But then you don't get the trees, so it's really, really difficult. But I think, personally, I think what we need to do is have look at ways of creating more fire breaks, so areas where we know that we can control the fire and we can stop it spreading beyond that point, sort of thing. So, because what we tend to do and what we were doing today was creating emergency breaks, you know, cutting down trees and, you know, even bulldozing the ground in some places to try and clear areas so that the fire doesn't go beyond those areas. But that's real last minute emergency stuff, and we could be doing potentially more of that in advance, you know.
13: Will Boyd Wallace at the Abernethy Forest in the Cairngorms, thanks very much for talking to us here on NewsHour. Well, let's turn to an expert. This is one of a series of wildfires which have broken out in parts of the UK since the weekend. It's currently experiencing atypically high temperatures for this early in the summer. The weather's causing problems across Western Europe. At the end of last week, a wildfire in Almeria province in southern Spain killed 13 people and ravaged 7,000 hectares of land. Stefan Dürr is Professor of Wildland Fire Science at Swansea University in Wales in the UK. He's also editor in chief of the International Journal of Wildland Fire. I asked him whether the causes of the various wildfires we're seeing tend to differ in different parts of the world.
16: Yes, every fire obviously needs an ignition source, but it really depends on where you are. So, for example, if you're in northern boreal Canada, if you're in remote parts of Siberia, it's usually lightning ignitions that are the main cause of fires. As you move to more populated areas, it's almost always dominated by human ignitions. There may be some lightning ignitions, but it's usually humans causing those fires. Wildfires in the UK are caused by human action. That could be arson. That is very often accidental, but we are behind those fires.
13: Are there changes in human behaviour that make some areas more vulnerable to wildfire activity than they might have been in the past?
16: There are a number of reasons where human behaviour actually causes more fires in some areas. For example, in some tourist areas where people are not really familiar with fire risk, it is often the tourists are actually responsible for those fires. And the more tourism we have, generally, we can expect more fires. The main issue in terms of human behaviour is more how we deal with the vegetation. So our behaviour, in a sense, has encouraged flammable vegetation to accumulate. That is, in the UK, for example, in upland areas where we now see less grazing than we've seen in the past. In the Mediterranean in particular, we have depopulation of the rural areas. Many villages are nearly empty now. And those areas around those villages would have been managed quite heavily by grazing, but also by other techniques, including just cutting wood, for example. On top of this, of course, we have climate change, which adds to the fire risk.
13: Yeah, what is it about climate change that is increasing the risk of this kind of wildfire outbreak?
16: The primary factor is essentially the length of the dry period. That's one of the main driving factors. So we're now in the third heat wave here in the UK and also in Europe. And that means that the soils as well as the vegetation have dried out quite dramatically.
13: How important is wind in all of this?
16: Very important. This is the main factor that makes fires spread very fast once they're ignited, and also makes them incredibly difficult to tackle, because the windier it is, the bigger the flames get, and there's only a certain level of basically flame length that firefighters can actually deal with.
13: Are there countries or parts of countries where they are effectively mitigating the risk of wildfires, and is there anything that others could learn from their experience?
16: It's probably fair to say that countries that have had a long history of wildfires, say California, for example, the US in general, Australia in particular, South Africa, they are very accustomed to fire. They have very well-trained firefighters. They also have resources to deal with them. But they also have increasingly recognized that it's important to manage the vegetation. So not worry about the fire happening itself and then fight it. It's like having a tooth cavity and getting to the dentist, but basically keeping the teeth clean, or in other words, making sure the landscape is not accumulating unnecessary fuels.
13: We talk about wildfire, but is it possible once a fire has ignited, are there ways in which it can be controlled or at least it can be directed?
16: Yes, absolutely. So the firefighting techniques between urban firefighting and vegetation fires are very different. So what you basically do is you don't actually try and extinguish the fire directly unless it's relatively small. What you do is actually to try the fire to burn itself out. And the way to do this is to remove the vegetation ahead of the advancing fire front. So this can be done by bulldozers, for example, very destructive, ugly scars on the landscape, very bad for moorlands, but it's still one of the most effective ways of actually fighting a fire.
13: That's Professor Stefan Dürr at the University of Swansea in Wales in the UK. Now to the Lamami National Park in the Democratic Republic of Congo, where if you listen carefully, you might just hear this distinctive roaring animal call. There's every chance, though, that you'll look in vain for the source. It's a monkey called colloquially Lukweli, with a black face and pinkish-orange lips, which lurks in the forest canopy. So shy that of the 52 villages below, people only in 8 of them had ever seen it. But it's now been confirmed as a previously unidentified species of monkey. I asked Professor Kate Dewiler of Florida Atlantic University more.
17: The Lukuru Wildlife Research Foundation at that time was leading field expeditions and trying to understand the distribution of animals in the park. And the early field expeditions came across a blurry photo. Then that didn't lead to anything because it wasn't having enough information. You know, go forward 10 years, they were back in that area because they had set up new patrol posts. So that was in 2018. And that's when they got new photos. So they had these much better photos. It captured the face and it captured, you know, the hand really carefully. So that's where they realized there was a reduced thumb. It led them to thinking about a colobus monkey, and they shared it with primatologists. That's where I got involved again. I was involved with the team on the ground for the first project. That was the Lasula monkey, and that was discovered in 2012. So I think it brings a lot of attention to what's there, this amazing biodiversity, this amazing forest. It's really complex to be, you know, this reservoir for all these different species that scientists are still discovering.
13: Now, we've heard the roar. Describe what the monkey looks like.
17: This is a monkey that has all black, silky hair, very much like its close relative over in West Africa, but its face is distinct. It's got a creamy orange border around the lips, and it's not always the same edge in each animal, but it's distinct. And then it's got the masking around the eyes, like a paler gray. So there's just like contrast between black, this orange cream, and then gray. And that's really unusual for colobus monkeys. They usually don't have that facial pigmentation or the contrast. So yeah, an interesting radiation of monkeys.
13: Why is it so elusive? Why has it not been seen? Because I gather from the research you've done that even quite a lot of the villages below the canopy in the park, people there hadn't actually seen this monkey themselves.
17: Yeah, I think it speaks to its behavior. So when colleagues were in the field, they kept saying, but Kate, when we see it, it's way high up and it's looking down at us. Like, they kept describing behavior of watchful, shy. So that's pretty unique. A lot of monkeys will run away when humans stare up at them, especially in a habitat where, you know, monkeys are hunted for protein source. So it's a unique monkey in terms of its behavior that we really don't know enough about. So we've got to do some more research.
13: It's a bit of a trade-off for you, though, presumably, isn't it? You've discovered this new species, which is exciting and fascinating. You want to know more about it. At the same time, presumably, you don't want to disturb it, and you don't want it to attract perhaps less desirable attention from others who might have different motives.
17: Yeah, I mean, luckily, the new species actually lives right in the center of the national park. So as long as that park is funded, and as long as that park has really effective management and works with the communities, they're gonna be protected. But yeah, it's endangered. It's a cautious tale, right? We have to pay close attention to the quailing.
13: That's Professor Kate Detweiler at Florida Atlantic University. NewsHour is back with you in just a minute.
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1: Flights, return flights from Amsterdam to Los Angeles.
2: Yeah. We're driving through the vast industrial site with Mark van Dijk, head of external relations, the Port of Rotterdam Authority.
1: It's not very good. Sometimes we are just waiting till there is one magic solution that suddenly solves all the climate emissions. Well, I can promise you that won't be there.
2: Standing on the edge of a grassy verge, the horizon's dominated by cranes, bulk carriers and container stacks, the visible parts of a vast energy and chemicals hub.
3: Just step down a little bit, because
4: yeah,
3: we don't need to be in this.
4: We don't, yeah.
2: Sheltering from the wind, director of the environmental group Advocates for the Future, Michael van Vissen.
4: We are not asking to shut down the port immediately. This is a really big industry. We are still, as a society, very dependent on it. But
2: he's launched a lawsuit to compel the port to reach its own climate targets faster.
4: What the port is doing right now, they are building up innovative things while not having a plan to build off the existing fossil industry that, what we know, in 2050 should not be here anymore.
2: Among other things, the port is developing a hydrogen hub, investing in on and offshore power. And there's also an effort to mitigate CO2 emissions with carbon capture and storage.
5: So do you think those innovations that they're working on will have any real impact?
4: To be honest, no.
2: Wow. We've just boarded a gleaming white yacht.
5: Have to get my sea legs back on.
6: Hi, you're on the boat of the Port of Rotterdam.
2: Oscar van Veen is the port's director of innovation.
6: We try to work together with the polluters and slowly phase them out, or as fast as possible, of course.
5: It's such a challenge when the core business is so fossil fuel intensive.
6: We say we rather have it grey here than black elsewhere, so find innovative ways to phase it out and phase the new energy carriers in.
5: What do you think will make the biggest difference?
6: As Europe, we have to create a level of playing field. We want our port to be greener.
5: Do you see innovations being capable of getting to the point where the people who are working in the fossil fuel industry now will have been redeployed into something that's cleaner
6: absolutely,
5: and greener?
6: Absolutely. There still be factories, only it won't be coals anymore, but it will be on hydrogen. Also with the digital transition, with every new technology, people were afraid of their jobs, but that it resulted in more jobs, only different. For instance, also AI, it can help us do our job better. Plan for the energy transition, how to restructure our infrastructure.
5: But what does that look like here in the port?
6: For instance, you still hear a fossil motor now of that boat passing us. There are also hydrogen boats and electrified boats, and there will be more and more of that. So that's a simple example. The vision will be the same, but the noise will be different, I think.
2: But many of the biggest emitters in this port answer to headquarters in the US or China. If the rules in Rotterdam become too tight, they can simply move. And a contrast in legislation sharpens Rotterdam's concern and the activists' resolve.
4: If we can get a court to say, you really need to do something against climate change, that can set a precedent not only for the Netherlands, but for the world as a whole.
2: The port insists they are heading in the same direction. The disagreement is over how fast and how radically to change.
7: That's Anna Holligan reporting from the Port of Rotterdam. Let's end the programme in Iran, where the US military says it's launched a fresh wave of strikes intended to degrade the country's military capabilities. On the line now, the BBC's Daniel Bush, who's monitoring events from our Washington bureau. Daniel, what's the latest? How many strikes and exactly where? Do we know?
8: Well, we don't have a ton of details yet on exactly how many strikes or where. We know that they're concentrated along the Strait of Hormuz, some in southern Iran. We know that the U.S. is claiming that it's hitting some energy facilities, some other facilities. We've heard President Trump, threaten

0: in recent days to increase these attacks. These come as Iran, of course, has also fired at some ships moving through the Strait of Hormuz. The president has expressed a lot of frustration in recent days that Iran has not come to the negotiating table, and he's, again, threatened to increase attacks. But it's also clear right now that the U.S. does not have a lot of leverage to get Tehran back to the negotiating table. But behind the scenes, U.S. officials are working with counterparts in the region, with U.S. allies holding indirect talks through intermediaries with Iran, seeing if there's a way to restart these official negotiations. But for now, those negotiations are on hold, and these strikes apparently will continue.
1: Targeting the area around the Strait of Hormuz, presumably that complicates the picture for all those vessels stranded there waiting to try and get in or out.
0: That's exactly right. And that comes as the markets are reacting to this increase in attacks and counterattacks from both sides, oil climbing past $80 a barrel. Some analysts saying could go back to north of $100 a barrel. Right now, the average cost of gasoline at the pump for consumers in the United States is hovering at just under $4 a gallon. So there's also economic pressure, both globally and here in the United States, pressure that President Trump is clearly aware of as Republicans prepare for a grueling midterm cycle where the economy will be first and foremost in mind for a lot of voters. And a new poll just out today from the Washington Post and Ipsos shows that a majority of Americans are pessimistic about the president's handling of the economy, about his handling of the war in Iran, about their own economic prospects. So that's hovering all of this as well.
1: Daniel Bush, our correspondent live in Washington, D.C., thank you for that update on the strategy of the United States in dealing with Iran. There are updates, of course, on bbc.com all hours, every hour. We are here with NewsHour twice a day, every day. Thank you very much for your company for this particular NewsHour. I'm Sean Lay, and I do hope you'll join us again.

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4: It will shock you if you have an honest eye listening to the president tonight, and everything he is saying will be backed by facts and by evidence that will be provided this evening.
5: President Trump will deliver a primetime address tonight about the 2020 election, which he has long pushed conspiracy theories about.
6: For Thursday, July 16th, this is All Things Considered.
5: I'm Scott Detrow.
6: And I'm Elsa Chang. What we're expecting to hear from the president and the context surrounding the speech.
5: Plus, mandatory testosterone testing for military men over 30.
7: We owe our warriors the absolute best medical care in the world. And this program delivers on that obligation.
6: And director Christopher Nolan is a big name in storytelling.
5: But the poet Homer is even bigger.
6: How Nolan set about turning an epic poem into an epic movie.
8: I was trying to strike a balance between your sort of thoughts on what this thing is before you get really acquainted with it, and then the specifics of it.
5: First News.
9: Live from NPR News, I'm Lakshmi Singh. President Trump is set to deliver a primetime speech to the nation tonight at 9 Eastern. Here's NPR's Frank Ordonez.
10: President Trump is expected to use the coveted time to speak about the 2020 election, an election that he refuses to acknowledge he lost. Critics worry that a speech rehashing old claims about foreign interference and voting machines could sow distrust of the election system ahead of the upcoming midterms. Press Secretary Caroline Levitt was asked about concerns from some Republicans that Trump is focusing too much on the past and not enough on current kitchen table issues like the economy ahead of the midterms.
4: I think the American people will be relieved to hear what they are hearing from the President of the United States and his commitment to transparency and the focus on the integrity of our elections tonight.
10: Levitt said Trump will likely also talk about the economy as well as Iran. Franco Ordonez, NPR News.
9: Retail sales inched higher last month. NPR's Scott Horsley reports on the latest figures from the Commerce Department.
11: Retail sales rose by 0.2% last month, spending at auto dealers revved up, while online sales got a boost from Amazon's Prime Day promotion. Spending at gas stations was sharply lower in June, thanks to falling gasoline prices. Gas prices have started climbing again now the U.S. ceasefire with Iran has unraveled. AAA says the average price of regular gas jumped a nickel a gallon overnight. The average price of diesel fuels climbed back above $5 a gallon. Scott Horsley, NPR News, Washington.
9: People with high cholesterol will soon have a new medicine to help. NPR's Sydney Lepkin reports the FDA just approved a new kind of cholesterol pill that is not a statin.
12: Statin pills like Crestor and Lipitor have been on the market for decades, and they can lower patients' bad cholesterol. Doctors have turned to newer medications called PCSK9 inhibitors for patients who need more help lowering their cholesterol. But they're given by injections, and they're expensive. Merck's new drug is a PCSK9 pill. It's called Lipfendra. In clinical studies, it reduced bad cholesterol in patients who had an inherited form of very high cholesterol by nearly 60% after 24 weeks. The new pill will be available at a list price of $315 for a month's supply of pills, but most patients will pay a lower out-of-pocket price, the company says. Lipfendra should be on pharmacy shelves in a few weeks. Sydney Lupkin, NPR News.
9: The United Kingdom declares, quote, "The World Cup might not be ours, but the Falkland Islands definitely are." Argentina soccer players who defeated England to get to the final celebrated with a banner claiming sovereignty over the long-contested Falkland Islands. Now, the UK wants FIFA to investigate. FIFA's disciplinary code bars political messages at a sports event. Fines range from $5,000 to $20,000. Argentina is set to play Spain Sunday in the FIFA World Cup final. It's NPR News.
13: From the WCBU Newsroom, I'm Ben Howell. A decision by the Peoria City Council on establishing a funding plan for repairs on the Twin Towers condominiums is targeted for late September. City Attorney Patrick Hayes says state law requires a 60-day wait to approve a special service area designation following this week's public hearing on the matter.
14: We'll also, in the interim, finish our discussions with local banks to see whether or not a financing mechanism other than a bond issue might be more attractive.
13: Tower residents have asked the city to create the special service area to generate the $2.5 million needed for the repairs. Tazewell County is putting together an ordinance that will spell out the rules and regulations for data centers built on county property. The ordinance isn't expected to go to the county board for at least 2 months. But the board's land use committee got an earful this week about a neighboring county's proposed data center ordinance. Mackinac resident Alan Green is Logan County's zoning officer. He said a one-year data center moratorium the Logan County board passed was later ruled illegal by the county's state's attorney. Democratic Illinois U.S. Senator Dick Durbin says Acting Attorney General Todd Blanche was only nominated for the role to benefit President Donald Trump. Blanche is Trump's former personal lawyer. He testified before the Senate Judiciary Committee, which is weighing whether to confirm him as the nation's top law enforcement official. Blanche faced questions from Durbin and others about the Department of Justice's handling of the Epstein files, among other things.
15: In a time in history when we are witnessing the most corrupt presidency in the history of the United States, we need an attorney general who will stand up for what is right, stand up for honesty.
13: Durbin says Blanche is, quote, not loyal to the truth. And the Peoria Police Department is running a one-week pilot program using drones as emergency first responders. The trial is aimed at improving response times, enhancing community safety, and providing officers with critical information prior to arriving at a scene. Police Chief Brad Dixon says the drones will provide live video to officers and supervisors when an emergency is reported. The drones are not conducting random patrols. I'm Ben Howell.
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6: This is All Things Considered from NPR News. I'm Elsa Chang in Culver City, California.
5: And I'm Scott Detrow in Washington. President Trump will deliver a primetime address tonight. Trump says it will be about what he calls free and fair elections, though the White House has declined to say more about the details. And of course, when it comes to that topic, Trump has long pushed disinformation. However, the White House has pushed networks to air the speech tonight. Here is White House Press Secretary Karoline Leavitt earlier today.
4: I think that the mainstream media should air the president's speech and allow the American people to draw their own conclusions from it.
5: NPR White House correspondent Danielle Kurtzleben is here to tell us what to expect amid all of this uncertainty. Hey, Danielle.
17: Hey, Scott.
5: What should we expect if we know from the speech?
17: Well, Leavitt told reporters today that this will be about election integrity, this being a White House that, like you said, talks a lot about voter fraud. And to be clear, there is no evidence of fraud on a widespread basis. Now, today at the White House press briefing, Leavitt said Trump would be presenting some sort of findings tonight.
4: It will shock you if you have an honest eye listening to the president tonight, and everything he is saying will be backed by facts and by evidence that will be provided this evening.
17: She didn't say what, though. Leavitt repeatedly cautioned reporters that they don't know what he's going to say, and so they shouldn't prejudge the speech.
5: But we do have the context of Trump continually trying to raise doubts about election security.
17: Yeah, he repeats the lie all the time that he won the election in 2020. He says it in speeches and on social media, so it won't be a surprise if that's a focus tonight. Now, again, there's no evidence he won in 2020. Multiple reviews have debunked that. But like I said, Leavitt wouldn't say that a discussion of 20 is or isn't what's coming tonight.
5: I mean, what do you make of the timing of this? Because Trump has many other things to think about right now. This election was 6 years ago. He has won a presidential election since then. And in the more immediate term, he's restarted strikes against Iran. And a lot of Americans are worried about the economy.
17: That's right. And prices have remained high since the start of the Iran war. Now, gas prices have eased some, but they're still well above where they were before the war. And gas prices raise the prices of lots of other goods, like groceries.
5: Which is something that's fair to say is having a real impact on the political moment, right?
17: Very much. With midterms coming, Trump's approval rating is also still low. It's at or below 40%, depending on which average you're looking at. And that is no help to Republicans. And some of those fellow Republicans just wish Trump was doing more to show voters that their party cares. Today at the Capitol, Texas Republican Senator John Cornyn told reporters that he wishes Trump focused more on 2026 than on 2020. But there's one more piece of context here, which is that Trump is giving this speech at the same time that he's pushing Congress to pass the Save America Act, which focuses heavily on voter ID.
5: What else is in that bill?
17: Well, it would, among other things, require Americans to present proof of citizenship when they register to vote and then a form of ID when voting. Now, again, voter fraud is rare, and opponents also point out that some citizens do not readily have access to all of those documents. But Trump has been pushing Congress for months to pass this bill. He, in fact, refused to sign a recent bipartisan housing bill because Congress just hadn't passed Save America yet, though that housing bill became law anyway without his signature.
5: Danielle, let's take a step back for a moment, because primetime addresses are often reserved for major events, you know, announcing military actions or addressing disasters or tragedies. What makes this kind of address different from the standard political rally or speech that a president gives?
17: Yeah, that's all absolutely right. Often these speeches are about conveying information or an important, generally apolitical message. A recent example would be President Joe Biden in 2024 addressing the attempt on Donald Trump's life at a rally in Butler, Pennsylvania. And Trump's own last primetime address was an update on the war in Iran back in April. Now, how this all works is the White House requests time from every major network to carry these addresses live to reach the largest number of people possible, meaning those networks can break into regular programming to air the speech. Today at the briefing, Levitt pushed networks to carry the speech, but it's still unclear whether networks are going to follow through. All that said, NPR will be carrying it.
5: NPR's Danielle Kurtzleben, thank you so much.
17: Thank you.
6: Speaking out against the war in Ukraine is rare in Russia, especially among politicians. NPR Moscow correspondent Charles Maines recently spoke with one politician who's trying to change that.
18: In Russia's current political scene, Boris Nadezhdin would be the first to admit he's no flamethrower.
19: I'm not the guy calling for revolutions or for people to go onto the street. That's not me.
18: But he is the rare politician in Russia who says publicly that the full-scale invasion of Ukraine was a terrible idea. So much so, he launched a campaign in 2024 to challenge Kremlin leader Vladimir Putin for the presidency, running on an anti-war platform. Tens of thousands of Russians from across the country signed petitions to get Nadezhdin on the ballot, only to see him disqualified on a technicality.
19: The support was immense, and I think I would have gotten tens of millions of votes, but they banned us just as our polling numbers started to go up.
18: Nadezhdin has since launched a campaign to run for the Duma, Russia's parliament, in elections this September. But he's not naive. He says he announced his candidacy over a year ago to test the reaction of the authorities.
19: When nothing happened, I realized that in the Kremlin, they had probably decided, just let him run.
18: Until, apparently it seems, they didn't. The government designated him a foreign agent last week, as Russia's exiled TV Rain reported, a move that bars him from holding office. Then on Monday, Nadezhdin was briefly detained and now stands accused of sharing links to extremist content online, a jailable offense. He calls the charges absurd, the prospect of prison time less so.
19: I'm not a young man. I am in my 60s. I have heart trouble. For me, prison means a quick and certain death.
18: He says the new pressure on him is a sign of growing pressure inside the Kremlin, with polls showing a majority of Russians wanting the war to end. Nadezhdin says unpopular government restrictions on the internet, incessant Ukrainian drone strikes, and resulting gas shortages nationwide have given his anti-war message new potency.
19: Imagine a candidate in the Duma who ran for president with a platform that Putin should leave and the war should end.
18: For now, Nadezhdin hopes a court will clear him of the extremism-related charges. A key hearing happens tomorrow. And if he loses, he doesn't rule out fleeing the country, assuming he still can. Either way, Nadezhdin worries that Russia is on the precipice. With an unpopular war at a stalemate, winter looming with gas in short supply, and a Kremlin leader seemingly determined to stay the course. It's why, he argues, it's all the more important that someone offers an alternative. Charles Maines, NPR News. Moscow.
5: Heavy smoke and unhealthy air quality have moved through the Midwest and into the Northeast this week, turning skies orange in some places. It's coming from wildfires in Canada and northern Minnesota. Wildfires and wildfire smoke are becoming more common across the U.S. in part because of hotter temperatures due to climate change. NPR's Ava Berger has more.
20: The city of Salem, Massachusetts, was briefly bewitched this week.
21: It was orange for probably an hour. Everyone was kind of looking around, wondering what was going on, taking videos and pictures, kind of looking at each other a little bit inquisitively, trying to figure out if this was the end of the world or what was happening.
20: That's Jonathan Burke, a lifelong Salem resident. He walked outside this week and captured a spooky video of a tall ship with looming masts next to an old building in Salem Harbor. The backdrop is an orange sky.
21: It's just an eerie sort of orange glow that you would think Salem should be used to, right? City of Halloween. But now we're not used to that year round. So
20: the combination of extreme heat and dry conditions in Ontario and northern Minnesota led to raging wildfires in those regions. The air quality index in Ontario shows certain areas labeled very high risk. Thousands of people have been forced to evacuate. Wind sent the smoke south, where it has settled over the mid-Atlantic and the U.S. East Coast. Today, the National Weather Service updated maps to show smoke ranging from hazardous to unhealthy for a number of states. Health researchers warn wildfire smoke is dangerous. Smoke is made up of tiny particles that can be inhaled deep into a person's lungs and even enter the bloodstream.
22: The data is very clear that pollution from wildfires has all kinds of health effects.
20: That's Dr. David Eisenman. He's a professor of medicine at the David Geffen School of Medicine at UCLA.
22: There are studies that show effects on the heart with increased heart attacks and heart failure. There's strokes associated with it, respiratory illnesses.
20: He also said that air pollution is one of the top causes of premature deaths worldwide, along with smoking and high cholesterol.
22: These are going to be repeated events, and a lot of what they are producing is invisible. Even if the sky is not brown, it still might be toxic for you.
20: Millions of Americans are also under a heat advisory as temperatures climb over 100 degrees in parts of the Great Lakes and into Pennsylvania and Virginia.
22: Studies show that wildfire smoke and heat act synergistically so that the risk to health is even greater than either one of them alone.
20: The challenge is these fires are more common, says Dan Westervelt. He's an associate research professor at Columbia University's Lamont Doherty Earth Observatory. Human-caused climate change, he says, is also making conditions worse.
23: The precipitation that we see becomes more erratic. It's drier in certain areas, wetter in certain areas.
20: Prolonged heat waves and increased droughts leave vegetation bone dry, ripe for a fire. To stay safe, UCLA's Dr. Eisenman recommends following the Environmental Protection Agency's guidelines for wildfire smoke, such as staying up to date on air quality reports and buying portable air purifiers and replacement filters. Eisenman says depending on air quality reports, reduce outdoor activity, use air filters if you have them, and wear an N95 mask. Ava Berger, NPR News.

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0: This is All Things Considered from NPR News. I'm Elsa Chang.
7: And I'm Scott Detrow. The Odyssey is a story that is almost 3,000 years old, one that has been retold time and time again. And with each iteration, a new generation of storytellers gets a chance to put their own spin on Odysseus, the complicated man, the man of twists and turns, trying to make his way to his wife Penelope after the Trojan War.
8: No one could stand between me and home. Not even the gods.
9: The word most commonly associated with Odysseus or Ulysses back in the day was always wily. And that's a... That's not a word you traditionally associate with your hero.
7: That is director Christopher Nolan. He has been thinking about adapting The Odyssey for more than 20 years and finally got his chance after the success of 2023's Oppenheimer. But even for a director known for his lengthy films, the entirety of Homer's epic poem was just too much for one movie. So Nolan told me he started by making choices.
9: I did it in stages, and one of the first things I did after I'd reacquainted myself with the poem, I sat down and I wrote a list of what defines the Odyssey. Things like the Cyclops, things like the Sirens. I think for a lot of people, the Lotus Eaters would be one of those things. Mm-hmm. And so I was trying to strike a balance between your sort of thoughts on what this thing is before you get really acquainted with it and then the specifics of it.
7: And yet at the same time, you're adding, you know, you're scaling down, but then you're adding. Like I was struck by both Penelope and Circe are present characters in the poem, but they're, for a lot of reasons, kind of more in the background. And you give them both, you know, speeches almost talking about their point of view on this world.
10: Look at this great house. Stones as old as knowledge. At the mercy of some greedy, unwanted guests. The structure's nothing without people's respect for its meaning.
11: Zeus's law.
7: So, I mean, yeah. I imagine that's a whole different challenge. Like, where am I going to add? Where am I going to put background story in? Motivations, things like that.
9: Sure. I mean, I don't think of it so much as adding and subtracting as trying to translate your experience of reading the poem and absorbing the poem into the cinematic medium. And so sometimes, yes, what feels like adding things, in a way, you're sometimes just looking at the source material with a specific lens, a modern lens. And in the case of some of the female characters in the poem, they tend to be used at times purely as reflection of the hero, as opposed to being characters in their own right, at least at first blush. And when you start looking at the sort of mechanics of who does what to whom, you know, how does the story play out, you actually start to find the necessity of characterization is there in the poem. It's there sort of implied, just as I'm having to get on a real boat in real waves. You know, I know that I've got Anne Hathaway coming to play Penelope. I've got Charlize Theron, you know, coming to play Calypso. Samantha Morton coming to play Circe. They play people, not symbols.
7: Mm-hmm. What to you were the core ideas that you wanted to build this movie around when you started thinking about what it would look like?
9: Well, there are two concepts that are most often referred to from the poem. And one is nostos. That's the idea of a homecoming narrative. Coming home changed and home having changed and the emotion of that and the catharsis of that. And that's sort of baked into the narrative. But the other is a concept called xenia. I don't refer to it by that name in the film. In order to keep things simple, I refer to it by its other name, which is Zeus's law. And that's essentially the idea that when you meet a stranger, however humble that stranger might seem, you know, you might think that they're a beggar or whatever, they could be a god in disguise. And so you have to treat them the way you would want to be treated. So it's sort of what other cultures have referred to as the sort of golden rule, you know, treat others as you want to be treated, but with a theological underpinning. And you start to realize the more you work with it that nothing has changed. We are just as dependent on this mutual respect as we ever were. And so in that way, the theology of the piece and the relevance for a modern day audience, they're not fighting anymore. Suddenly they're all kind of pulling in the same direction, which I thought was kind of exciting.
7: There's been so much focus on the decision to shoot it all in IMAX and how it was challenging, but you felt like it was worth it. I'm wondering, as part of that, were there any trade-offs you made to shoot it all in IMAX?
9: No. And the reason I say that so emphatically is we were only going to do that if we could do it without compromise. And so for me, the big barrier, as it were, the thing we'd never been able to do before was shoot dramatic scenes with the actors because the cameras are too noisy. IMAX had built this blimping system for us, this high-tech box that you put the camera in and it silences the camera. But it's massive and it weighs 300 pounds and you can only shoot just under 3 minutes with it. So what I was asking the actors to do from a method point of view is start the scene as it's developing in intensity, pause, keep everybody tensed up, reload the camera as quietly and efficiently as the camera could, and then pick up the scene again. And none of us knew whether that would be worth it, whether that would be a compromise to performance, and that was something obviously we're not prepared to do. In retrospect, I think what happened was it put such intense focus on the performances, on that moment between action and cut in those dramatic scenes, that even though it feels like it would have been distracting and cumbersome, I think it actually became an advantage.
7: Hmm. Would you do it again?
9: Not tomorrow, but maybe once I've had a holiday. I've been trying to give up IMAX for 20 years, and it's just addictive. It's absolutely the most wonderful, beautiful imaging format ever devised. If we can do it, it's going to take the audience there. It's going to immerse them in it.
7: You're at the point in your career where everything you do is scrutinized and analyzed. And I feel like there's always this conversation of is this a reference to that movie? And are these movies talking to each other? And I'm wondering, do you feel like there are ideas you're returning to and trying to work out movie by movie?
9: I mean, the way I would sort of best answer that, I think, is to say that if I've done my job right when I'm fully immersed on a film or on a project, I leave that film with unanswered questions. I leave it with themes that we haven't been able to fully address. And that will often inform my creative process on the next film. But that makes it sound a bit more conscious than it is, a bit more self-conscious than it is. Certainly, I got to the end of making The Odyssey. I saw some very strong connections with Oppenheimer, And that made sense to me because, you know, you never fully exercise it with a film, I don't think. I think you're always slightly carrying it into the next thing.
11: I'm trying to think of how to ask that for people who haven't seen it yet, but I really felt...
9: I know, a little tricky. You know,
11: it feels to me like there's a lot of thinking about the idea that once you take a certain step, you can't take it back in both those films.
9: Very much. And it was, for me, also very interesting to take on mythology as you unpack it and what Homer has written, what's there. You start to realize that there are these massive sort of real world stakes. Like, you know, what were the consequences of the Trojan War, for example? Suddenly everything takes on this much weightier, much more sort of real world quality that starts to really engage you from a modern perspective and relate to other versions of those kind of stories.
7: That was director Christopher Nolan. His adaptation of The Odyssey is in theaters now.
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12: President Trump delivers a primetime speech in which he has, quote, really big news on voting machines. The president has insisted repeatedly that foreign interference sullied the 2020 election, despite intelligence reports to the contrary. The rhetoric and reality of elections in the Trump era and what it all means for November's midterms on the next morning edition from NPR News.
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0: It's All Things Considered from NPR News. I'm Elsa Chang.
7: And I'm Scott Detrow. Coming up, a preview of the World Cup final this Sunday between Spain and Argentina.
0: We will also recap all the drama of the tournament so far.
20: You know, Argentina, make no sense, Scott. This is a cardiac team, a chaos team.
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21: Live from NPR News in Culver City, California, I'm Dwayne Brown. President Trump is expected to use tonight's primetime address to the nation to focus on election security, but could also touch on other major topics as the five-month-old war with Iran shows no signs of ending anytime soon. Democrats worry a speech rehashing old discredited claims about voting machines and foreign interference could sow distrust of the election system less than 4 months before the midterms. White House Press Secretary Karoline Leavitt disputes that.
22: I think all Americans, Democrat, Republican, should agree that we are the greatest country in the history of the world. We should have the safest and most secure elections in the history of the world. And what the president will be speaking about tonight will show you that perhaps that is not the case, and we need to make some adjustments moving forward.
21: Senate Minority Leader Chuck Schumer says this appears to be less about the 2020 election Trump lost and more about the upcoming midterm elections. Schumer says Trump is scared to death that Republicans will lose big in November. In the Middle East, Jordan says it shot down Iranian missiles today as Tehran widens its attacks on U.S. interests in the region. Here's NPR's Jane Arraf.
23: The Jordanian government says its air defenses intercepted 8 Iranian missiles overnight. It said there were no casualties or damage in the latest attack. Iran has said it will widen attacks on U.S. interests in the region and says it destroyed a U.S. fighter jet maintenance ramp and a new U.S. command and control center at a major airbase in northeastern Jordan on Tuesday. Neither Jordan nor the U.S. military have commented on that report. Iran this week also launched attacks in Kuwait and Bahrain in response to increasing U.S. attacks on Iran. Jane Arraf, NPR News, Amman.
21: Stocks fell across the board on Wall Street as shares of computer chip makers dragged the market lower. This is NPR. Actor Hal Williams has died at the age of 91. He was best known for playing Officer Smitty in the 1970s hit TV show Sanford and Son. NPR's Chloe Veltman has this remembrance.
1: Hal Williams got his big break in 1972 when he landed the recurring role of the friendly neighbourhood cop on Sanford and Son. He got big laughs for patiently translating his partner Officer Hoppy Hopkins's very formal way of talking.
2: So until we apprehend the suspect in question.
1: Into real talk with father and son Fred and Lamont Sanford.
3: Until this cat gets busted, be cool on copper. And if he hits on you, contact your local fur.
1: Williams also starred in 227, the classic 1980s NBC sitcom centered on the day-to-day lives of a group of black middle-class apartment building residents in Washington, D.C. Born in 1934 in Columbus, Ohio, Hal Williams worked as a postal worker and corrections officer before heading to Hollywood in the late 60s to pursue acting. Chloe Veltman, NPR News.
21: The man who operates President Trump's teleprompter won't be scrolling his script tonight because he's been placed on unpaid leave after the firm Cauchy contacted federal regulators about bets Gabriel Perez allegedly made about what Trump would say in various speeches, including the State of the Union. Perez has operated Trump's teleprompter for 10 years. He's now accused of using insider information to win $100,000 in bets. This is NPR.
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7: 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I'm Scott Detrow.
0: And I'm Elsa Chang in Culver City, California. Defense Secretary Pete Hegseth has announced that military members 30 and older will be screened annually for low testosterone.
25: We owe our warriors the absolute best medical care in the world. And this program delivers on that obligation.
0: But what is the science behind low testosterone? And could screenings and possible supplementation benefit service members? Well, those are the questions we're going to put now to Dr. Adrian Fu Berman, professor of pharmacology and physiology at Georgetown University. Welcome.
26: Thank you.
0: So how common of an issue is low testosterone in men in this age group, that is 30 and older? What would you say?
26: Well, it's actually quite rare. So testosterone should be replaced in men who have missing or injured testicles, but it's highly questionable whether anyone else should be treated.
0: Okay. Interesting. Okay, well, how settled is the science on that? Like when it comes to testing for testosterone levels, are these tests reliable? Is there a generally understood testosterone level that's considered normal?
26: Well, so testosterone levels vary not only by age, but also by activity, and they also vary hourly, daily, weekly, and they vary with different activities. Picking up a gun raises testosterone levels. Picking up a baby lowers testosterone levels. There have been studies in the military of people under simulated operations in which their testosterone levels go down, but then they rebound when they're getting enough rest and enough food. So,
0: but if I could make the argument for the administration for just a moment, I mean, what is the data on how upping your testosterone level with replacement therapy could actually help some members of the military feel better? Like, is there data out there? Is there some conceivable basis for having a recommendation or doing these screenings?
26: Not really. There is not good evidence that testosterone is associated with specific symptoms, and there's not good evidence that giving people testosterone will help those symptoms. It does increase mood. It does increase libido. In the doses that are used for quote-unquote testosterone replacement therapy, it doesn't actually improve strength. No. In the doses that are used to actually treat low testosterone. And I think, importantly, these have adverse effects.
5: I was going to ask you, what are the possible risks of testosterone supplementation?
26: Yeah, the treatment can cause blood clots, heart problems, kidney problems, fractures, infertility, and shrunken testicles as well.
5: Well, when it comes to heart complications, I saw like in 2023, the Cleveland Clinic provided some reassurance about that, about at least the risk of death from cardiac problems. Essentially, their study found no appreciable increase in risk when testosterone is prescribed appropriately.
26: So that was a short-term study of older men with quite low testosterone levels who were very carefully monitored and brought up to only a very reasonable level of testosterone. We don't know anything about the long-term risks, and that is the same study, if you're talking about the Traverse study, that found an unexpected increase in fractures. So testosterone actually increases bone mass, so it makes the bones thicker, but it also makes them more fragile, apparently.
5: Well, is there something else that you would recommend as a physician that the military do to best care for the health of its service members?
26: Well, absolutely. Treating underlying chronic conditions is important. You want to make sure that you're actually treating high blood pressure and high cholesterol and diabetes. And also, because military people are often living in very close quarters, a robust vaccination program is also important. The military had made flu vaccinations optional and had an epidemic of flu, and they reversed that decision. Hopefully they'll do the same thing with testosterone.
5: Dr. Adrian Fuberman, professor of pharmacology and physiology at Georgetown University. Thank you very much.
26: Thank you.
7: And meanwhile, the U.S. Department of Transportation is cranking up its campaign against bike lanes. Federal transportation officials have quietly edited a list of proven road safety measures, stripping out bike lanes along with speed cameras and other strategies to make drivers slow down. The Trump administration says it's getting, quote, back to basics, but critics say this could undercut state and local efforts to improve road safety. NPR's Joel Rose joins us now with more. Hey, Joel.
8: Hey, Scott.
7: So what changed here?
8: Basically, this is a list of best practices that state and local authorities can use to make roads safer. It is compiled by the Federal Highway Administration, which is a part of DOT. Officially, these are known as proven safety countermeasures. They are called proven because they've been vetted by the staff of the Federal Highway Administration, and they have been shown to reduce crashes and to save lives. Until recently, there were 28 safety strategies on this list, but in recent days, five of them simply disappeared, including, as you said, bike lanes, also speed cameras, and a few other speed-related recommendations, without any official announcement or explanation from the Federal Highway Administration.
7: So what do we think's going on here?
8: Well, we asked the Federal Highway Administration that question, and a spokesperson told us the agency is reviewing its safety countermeasures to ensure that they align with current DOT policies and with the administration's priorities. The spokesperson said DOT is reversing the last administration's policies that, quote, decreased lane capacity and increased congestion, and also that drivers paying taxes and vehicle fees expect their dollars to be invested into roads, not, quote, social initiatives that burden their commutes, unquote. And the statement concluded, quote, the department is getting back to basics and putting safety first.
7: Do we know when officials dropped these safety measures?
8: We don't know exactly, but it happened somewhere around the time that DOT Secretary Sean Duffy was announcing a round of grants last week. In a post on X, Duffy wrote that the Biden administration, quote, used your money for DEI bike lanes and climate change, unquote, and said that would stop. Some critics noted that the federal government itself had previously acknowledged that bicycle lanes make roads safer for all road users, by the way, not just for bicyclists. And a few days later, safety advocates noticed that these proven safety measures had been removed from the agency's website.
7: So what are safety advocates saying about this, then?
8: They're disappointed, as you would expect. They say these are evidence-based measures that have been proven to make roads safer. I talked to Stephanie Pollack. She was the acting administrator of the Federal Highway Administration in 2021 when bike lanes and speed cameras were added to this list of proven safety countermeasures.
9: We should be making decisions about safety based on evidence. It's hard for me to understand how you could say you're putting safety first and then make arbitrary decisions about what does and doesn't improve safety.
8: Now, Pollack says it's normal for DOT priorities to change between administrations, for the Trump administration to decide it doesn't want to give grant money to bicycle lanes. But Pollack is troubled by this decision because these are countermeasures that were rigorously vetted by the career staff at the Federal Highway Administration.
7: That all being said, there's ways that the federal government can hugely influence local policy. Is a list of proven safety measures one of them?
8: Yeah, these are just recommendations. They don't directly determine what projects the federal government is going to fund. And the FHA, the Federal Highway Administration, distributes tens of billions of dollars each year to the states, who then decide how to spend them. But safety advocates say this list can have a big influence on decisions at the state and local level to have this clear set of recommendations from the federal government that are based on solid data.
7: And here's Joel Rose. Thanks so much.
8: You're welcome.

0: You're listening to All Things Considered from NPR News. Well, as we heard elsewhere in the show, President Trump is set to give a primetime address tonight about, quote, free and fair elections. Now, we at NPR do not know exactly what the president is going to say, and I bet you can imagine that any advanced knowledge might be lucrative on the booming betting sites known as prediction markets. And today, one of those sites, Kalshi, said that it caught a White House official betting on the words of the president. NPR's Bobby Allen has been covering the chaotic world of prediction markets for us and joins us now. Hi, Bobby.
1: Hey, Elsa.
0: Okay, wait. So who is this person and what is he accused of doing here?
1: Yeah, his name is Gabe Perez. He's been working with Trump since 2016, you know, controlling how fast or slow to move the president's teleprompter script. And that is when, you know, Trump uses one, right? He is famous for his freewheeling and unpredictable speeches. But occasionally, Trump would give Perez a shout out on campaign stops, like he did here at a Reno rally in 2014.
2: I have a guy, Gabe. He's excellent. I've had some real bad ones, but I have Gabe. Some of the bad ones, they go so fast. You know, I will go and pop, pop, pop, pop, pop, pop, pop, pop. I say, slow the damn day. No, a good one is really like gold.
1: He thought Gabe was gold, right? But, you know, he could see what words were in Trump's scripted speech. So then he could go onto a betting site like Kalshi and place correct wagers on what Trump would say or not say. And Kalshi's investigators said that is exactly what he was doing. He allegedly made around $100,000 doing this.
0: Wow.
1: I reached out to Perez and he didn't return a request for comment.
0: Well, how has the White House responded?
1: Yeah, well, back in March, the White House issued a memo to staff telling them that using non-public government information to bet on sites like Kalshi and Polymarket is illegal and could even lead to prosecution. When asked about the incident, which was first reported by ABC News today, Press Secretary Karoline Leavitt said she discussed it with President Trump.
3: He believes it's deeply unfortunate and frankly a disgrace. And the individual that was cited in that report is complying with the CFTC, but has been put on paid administrative leave. So there will be a teleprompter operator tonight, of course, but it will not be the one, unfortunately, in that story.
1: Leavitt clarified that he's been placed on unpaid administrative leave. And also, last time I checked, Kalshi traders already have more than $1 million on the line for tonight's speech, betting on whether he'll say words like fake news or phrases like rigged election.
0: Okay. Well, just generally speaking, Bobby, how are the prediction market companies like Kalshi or Polymarket navigating these kinds of concerns about insiders abusing confidential information?
1: Yeah, they're attempting to crack down. There have been two indictments so far, one over a special forces soldier who had advanced notice of the operation that led to the arrest of Venezuela's Nicolas Maduro, allegedly netting him $400,000 in profit, and another case where an employee of Google is accused of using internal company records to profit on a market over who would be the most Googled person of the year. So there have been a handful of high-profile cases like these, but critics of these sites say certain topics like what a politician will or will not say are always susceptible to people making a buck on insider intel. And those who study prediction markets say most people with that kind of insider intel, Elsa, just aren't getting caught.
0: Interesting. Well, has Congress or the White House made any attempts to rein in these companies?
1: The administration has been taking a mostly hands-off approach, and Congress has proposed quite a few things, but nothing has passed. Really, the restrictions are happening on the state level. In Minnesota, Kalshi is banned, and there's lawsuits nationwide. So states really are the ones here, Elsa, clamping down.
0: That is NPR's Bobby Allen. Thank you, Bobby.
1: Thanks, Elsa.
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0: From NPR News, this is All Things Considered. I'm Elsa Chang.
4: And I'm Scott Detrow. The Men's World Cup final is set. Argentina, the defending champions, will take on Spain on Sunday. Hundreds of millions of fans will be watching worldwide. Among them, Roger Bennett. He is the founder and CEO of the Men in Blazers Media Network. He is also the man who prophesied many years ago that soccer would one day consume this country. Raj, welcome back to All Things Considered.
15: Scott Detrow, it's my favorite show. I'm delighted to be here.
4: Has your prophecy come true? Have Americans, after this summer of soccer throughout the U.S., has soccer come to consume this country?
15: It's felt like it. We've just completed a coast-to-coast tour in a large orange John Madden-style bus doing huge college game day-style pre-game shows in city after city after city. It has felt utterly ecstatic, and it remains to be seen. The tournament's been the storylines on and off the field utterly beautiful. I think America's fallen in love with global football, fans falling in love with it, but there's a circus, and circuses leave town, so it remains to be seen the lasting legacy of this into the long term.
4: My favorite moment of just how much everyone's gotten into this is yesterday's match was during All Things Considered's live broadcast, and there are like these 2-foot-thick walls between the studio and the rest of the newsroom. And I could hear everybody screaming when the second Argentina goal happened through all of those walls in that studio. I've never heard sound in there before, but then I did. It was wild.

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1: Football, the best is played in Europe. The Premier League is like a telenovela played out live by 22 men at a time wearing polyester jerseys and cleats. It is absolutely magnificent. The world is enthralled. And the Champions League is where it's like a Star Wars cantina where the whole European continent does battle against each other. If you're new, you become hooked. Those are where Erling Haaland, your favourite Norwegian Viking, Shaquille O'Neal and cleats who charm the entire nation, and then arrive back in Norway with a Texan stuffed raccoon under his arm, signalling back to us that he loves us and is changed by this experience. He plays in England. You will watch him week after week destroy all comers. So find your thing. I can't tell you what to find. It will sing your name when you tune in and you will fall in love.
2: Yeah. To the World Cup, are Spain and Argentina the two teams you expected to see on Sunday?
1: They both are. You know, these journeys have been utterly biblical. Look, I'd be lying if I predicted this. France played utter champagne football. They had a late show style, high octane offense that appeared unstoppable until they met Spain. You know, Argentina, make no sense, Scott. This is a cardiac team, a chaos team, a team that play with complete and utter emotion in a sporting world where you're meant to drain emotion, be focused, be tactical. They do none of that. They look vulnerable. They look out of games. And then suddenly, because they have this 39-year-old mystical, quasi-religious figure at this point, Lionel Messi, in their midst, they will rise up late and perform everyday miracles as they did in coming from behind yet again to stun England. For them to face Spain, this is organisation, this is tactics, this is systems, Spain against the complete opposite in Argentina. We're blessed to see this battle, and it is, as Steve Kornacki would say, it's too close to call.
2: It's almost like it's like when the lava flows into the ocean, these two totally opposite teams hitting each other. I mean,
1: that's exactly what it is.
2: The Argentina squad, it almost feels like they're testing themselves, like, what if we didn't really lock in till the 80th minute? The 85th minute. Let's press it even more. Like each game, it's more and more shocking.
1: It is. None of it makes sense. It is almost a divine magic. The incredible thing about this final is that the star of both teams, 39-year-old Lionel Messi, 19-year-old Spaniard Lamine Yamal, incredibly, it looks like AI. Many of your listeners will have seen it. By complete chance, when Messi was 20, he was in a photo shoot with a six-month-old baby. That six-month-old baby turned out to be Lamine Yamal. And now when you look at it, these two are going to face each other, leading their teams at very different ages into the greatest game 5 billion people watching around the world.
2: I could not believe that photograph was real when I first saw it. It's amazing.
1: It makes no sense. I just did an interview with John Oliver where he said it makes no sense unless we find out that Lionel Messi, age 20, just realised that the only way that he could break the pressure of being a professional footballer was just by calmly bathing thousands of random babies. Just kept him pure. So there's one. Either way, it's a beautiful, beautiful thing.
2: Do you want to venture a prediction for Sunday?
1: Oh, that would be a brave, brave man. Watching what he did to England, I have never seen anything like it. In sports, The Athletic worked out that Lionel Messi walks for 63% of the time. He stands still for another 25% of the time on the field. But it's what he does in that quite alchemic remaining 12% which makes him almost like watching Mozart in our day, like watching Michelangelo sculpt. People will be talking about this man for centuries to come. I would never bet against Lionel Messi. And if at the final whistle, Argentina win, we will see a man before our eyes turn into a demigod.
2: There you go. That was none other than Roger Bennett, the founder and CEO of the Men in Blazers Media Network. Roger, thank you for coming on. Enjoy these last few days, and I hope you can get some sleep starting Sunday night.
1: We'll sleep after the final, and big love to all of you at NPR. Thanks for having me on.

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7: The goal is to see who will cry uncle first, who will face the most economic pain and be willing to make some concessions.
0: As tensions rise again around the Strait of Hormuz, we ask if there's any feasible way to end the war with Iran.
8: For Thursday, July 16th, it's All Things Considered from NPR News.
0: I'm Elsa Chang.
8: And I'm Scott Detrow. After the fatal shootings by ICE officers in Minneapolis, DHS promised they would use body cameras.
0: But none of the ICE officers involved in the latest shootings in Texas or Maine were wearing cameras.
9: They are wearing masks for a reason. They don't want their identities and their information made public.
8: Also, we check in with swing voters in Pennsylvania on how they feel about the president's wealth.
10: The first thing that comes to my mind is abuse of power.
0: And the New York Times fights subpoenas issued by the Trump administration.
8: Those stories and more after this newscast.
11: Live from NPR News in Washington, I'm Libby Casey. President Trump will make a primetime address tonight. He says the focus is election security. Trump continues to repeat, falsely, that the 2020 election was rigged against him. Tonight's speech comes amid heightened hostilities with Iran. And as NPR's Franco Ordonez reports, the war could affect voters' decisions in the fall midterms.
12: Foreign policy rarely dominates midterm elections. This year may be the exception. John McHenry, a Republican pollster with North Star Opinion Research, says exit polls, for example, are less likely to cite the war in Iran as a reason for people's vote, and more likely to cite energy prices and the economy, which are driven by the war.
13: Because gas prices have a ripple effect on everything. Prices, you know, at every retail shop and at the grocery store will go up because, you know, a gallon of milk doesn't walk to the grocery store. It gets driven there by a truck.
12: That could change if the war expands and, for example, President Trump commits troops to the conflict, which he's been reluctant to do. Franco Ordonez, NPR News.
11: The military will begin screening service members over 30 years old for low testosterone. It's an initiative that Defense Secretary Pete Hegseth announced on social media yesterday. NPR's Will Stone has more.
14: Hegseth says service members will be screened and have the option to pursue testosterone replacement therapy if their levels are low. But guidelines from major medical groups do not recommend routine screening for testosterone unless a man has symptoms. Dr. Jamin Brombad, a urologist at Orlando Health, says research shows testosterone can help mental health, focus, bone health, and muscle mass.
15: There's lots of benefits. Whether I can extrapolate that into like people out there in the front lines, I really can't.
14: Brombad says what's key is that you're restoring testosterone to a normal range, not boosting it to unnatural levels. Will Stone, NPR News.
11: Texans in the south central region of the state are dealing with floods today. This comes as a result of more than 30 inches of rain falling throughout the area over 48 hours. So far, one death has been reported. The Texas Newsroom's Blaze Ganey has more.
16: Governor Greg Abbott is asking Texans to pay attention to flood alerts throughout the rest of the week as more rain is expected. Floods are confirmed in the Hill Country area as well as in other areas along the Guadalupe River. Abbott says the damage is not yet done.
17: There are massive challenges in Uvalde as well as other regions. And in fact, people need to understand to expect very meaningful flooding in the Rio Grande.
16: This flood comes a year after more than 130 people were lost due to a flash flood in the Hill Country area of Texas. Several camp attendees lost their lives. This time around, Abbott says the camps along the river are not in danger. For NPR News, I'm Blaze Ganey in Austin.
11: U.S. stocks closed lower today amid a tech sell-off and a new wave of U.S. strikes against Iran. It's NPR.
18: From the WCBU Newsroom, I'm Ben Howell. A decision by the Peoria City Council on establishing a funding plan for repairs on the Twin Towers condominiums is targeted for late September. City Attorney Patrick Hayes says state law requires a 60-day wait to approve a special service area designation following this week's public hearing on the matter.
19: We'll also, in the interim, finish our discussions with local banks to see whether or not a financing mechanism other than a bond issue might be more attractive.
18: Tower residents have asked the city to create the special service area to generate the $2.5 million needed for the repairs. Tazewell County is putting together an ordinance that will spell out the rules and regulations for data centers built on county property. The ordinance isn't expected to go to the county board for at least 2 months. But the board's land use committee got an earful this week about a neighboring county's proposed data center ordinance. Mackinac resident Alan Green is Logan County's zoning officer. He said a one-year data center moratorium the Logan County board passed was later ruled illegal by the county state's attorney. In the first days of a week-long trial testing a remote-piloted drone, Peoria police have used the technology to apprehend a suspect accused of stealing an ambulance. Officers responded to the 200 block of Northeast Glen Oak based on a report of a stolen ambulance being driven recklessly. Police say they deployed a department first response drone to locate the ambulance parked in the 300 block of Wayne Street. After the driver fled at a high speed, they were later taken into custody. Democratic Illinois U.S. Senator Dick Durbin says Acting Attorney General Todd Blanche was only nominated for the role to benefit President Donald Trump. Blanche is Trump's former personal lawyer. He testified before the Senate Judiciary Committee, which is weighing whether to confirm him as the nation's top law enforcement official. Blanche faced questions from Durbin and others about the Department of Justice's handling of the Epstein files, among other things.
20: In a time in history when we are witnessing the most corrupt presidency in the history of the United States, we need an attorney general who will stand up for what is right, stand up for honesty.
18: Durbin says Blanche is, quote, not loyal to the truth. I'm Ben Howell.
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11: 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I'm Elsa Chang.
22: And I'm Mary Louise Kelly. It's been a little more than 4 months since the U.S. war with Iran began. And in that time, we have regularly led this broadcast by talking about the state of the Strait of Hormuz. Today is no different. That is because the war seems to have resumed. The strait is all but closed. The U.S. is reimposing its naval blockade. The state of the strait is something we discussed on NPR's National Security Podcast, Sources and Methods, with NPR National Security Correspondent Greg Myrie and Pentagon Correspondent Tom Bowman.
23: Tom, you and I had a little bit of a running joke. It feels like no matter how hard we try to change the subject, talk about anything besides the Strait of Hormuz, we end up talking about the Strait of Hormuz. Here we are again. It feels a little different this time, to me at least. How about you?
24: No, I think it is a little different. They're increasing the bombings, the U.S. bombings of the areas along the coast of the Strait of Hormuz, Bandar Al Abbas. They hit this small island called Great Atumb just last night.
23: Pull that up on a map.
24: I was not
23: familiar with Greater, and there's a Lesser Tomb as well.
24: That's right. And it's smack dab in the middle of the Strait of Hormuz with the Lesser Tomb Island as well. So they're increasing the number of attacks. What they're trying to do is decrease the threat to shipping from particularly the drones. Those have been the ones attacking commercial ships, right? So that's the goal of the administration, to increase the bombing along those areas to make sure the ships can come through without a problem.
23: You said that's the goal of the administration. How close is the U.S. to achieving that, to actually controlling the strait?
24: Well, there are thousands of drones and missiles and fast boats, so it's going to be really tough to do that. Some people think you can't accomplish that. The other thing is the strait isn't really closed, but there are like teens or low 20s of ships going through the strait now. So that's where we are now. Now, President Trump said we're going to increase the bombing to the mainland of Iran next week if these guys don't come back to the table. He's talking about power plants and bridges and so forth. That raises the issue of violating international law. So that's kind of where we are. It's Groundhog Day.
23: Is it Groundhog Day, though? And Greg, I'll throw this to you. I think what feels a little different to me this time is acceptance that we are settling in for the long haul. This war, which we were originally told would be a matter of weeks, like 4 to 6 weeks, we are now coming up on 5 months into it.
7: Yeah, I mean, I think this latest strategy, if you want to call it that, is really one of attrition. That the Trumps tried a major bombing campaign for about 5 weeks. That wasn't achieving what he'd hoped. So then there was the ceasefire, and we got to this memorandum of understanding. So we saw this period of negotiations for two and a half months or so. And now this third stage of somewhere in between, not a full-scale bombing operation at this point, but the negotiations have more or less broken down. So it's sort of attrition.
23: And the ceasefire appears to have just, what, disintegrated?
7: Kind of vanished into the hot, humid air of the Middle East.
23: So let's talk about policy flip-flops on this war and about President Trump's habit of saying one thing and then doubling back and reversing himself. This week, Exhibit A was tolls. The Trump administration had been saying for a while no country could impose transit fees in the strait. Here's Marco Rubio, Secretary of State, last month.
1: No country is allowed to charge tolls or fees on an international waterway. That's existing international law. That's the way it is.
23: That's the way it is, right up until Monday when President Trump said, never mind, not only can we have tolls, but it's going to be the U.S. imposing one, charging a 20% fee on cargo ships. That was Monday, and then by this Tuesday, he had changed his mind.
2: So I put it out yesterday. I thought it was good. I was called by different people, different countries, kings and emirs and all of the people that we all know and we all love, and they've been, frankly, they've been very strong partners. And they said, we'd love to do it a different way. We'd love.
23: Greg, pick up there. We'd love to do it a different way. The president is nodding to what he says are deals that are going to make up the money that the U.S. should be getting if it were charging tolls, which it's now not going to do. Is that real?
7: I mean, this sounds half-baked at best, just really off-the-cuff stuff. You know, the Rubio clip you played reflected a position that the U.S. has had since its very founding, this notion of the freedom of navigation, a principle the U.S. has always upheld and, in fact, been a world leader. And then Trump, out of the blue, talks about a 20% tariff. And then Trump, as he backtracked and or at least changed directions, talked about big investments from these wealthy Gulf countries, which they've already done in the past. So, yeah, that could happen, but it still doesn't solve the problem of opening the strait fully and getting back to 100 plus ships a day going through the strait.
23: One more thread of Iran policy that has shifted. If we recall, back when this war began in February, our understanding was that a major goal, was stopping Iran from getting a nuclear weapon. This week, on Tuesday, the president told Trey Yingst of Fox News, the goals of this war have been achieved.
3: So your objectives are to ensure that Iran never has a nuclear weapon, to keep the strait open, and to degrade the Iranian military. Can those objectives be completed in an air campaign alone? Or does this require a ground component?
2: Well, I think they're completed now, honestly. If we left right now, it would take them 20 years to rebuild what they have. The only way you can negotiate with these people is through strength. And the only strength is military strength. And that's what we've done. And I mean, literally 2 days ago, we had a deal
4: And then they broke it at the last moment. They broke it.
23: Greg, this one to you. I'm just trying to figure out the basic question. If the objectives, U.S. objectives for this war have been completed, why are we still bombing them every day?
7: Yeah, very, very fair question. And I think just objectively, the objectives have not been completed. The same kind of Iranian regime remains in place, even if the faces have changed. The nuclear program still exists, although it has been set back with attacks last year and perhaps some more this year. Iran can still clearly carry out missile and drone attacks. So to claim that these objectives have been completed and the U.S. could somehow just end it today just doesn't stack with what we're seeing, hearing, and getting out of Iran.
23: That was NPR's Tom Bowman and Greg Myrie. We were speaking on NPR's National Security Podcast, Sources and Methods. 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
0: At least one person has died in dangerous flooding that happened overnight in the Texas Hill Country. That's the same area where 130 people, including 25 young girls at a summer camp, died in a flood about a year ago. For days, the state has been pounded by heavy rain, which caused flooding in many places. Lucio Vasquez, reporter for the Texas Newsroom, is there and joins us now for more. Hi, Lucio.
5: Yeah, thanks for having me.
0: So what is the latest that you're seeing at this point?
5: Yeah, well, the rain has eased up for now. The Guadalupe River is still incredibly swollen, though. Along the riverbanks, you can see the trees bent over at almost 45-degree angles by the sheer force of the current. Search and rescue crews have been responding to calls throughout the day, and evacuation orders have been issued for some communities along the river, though it's still unclear as to how many people actually left. There is some good news. I know you mentioned the deaths in this area last year. Since then, hikers have made safety changes, including flood sirens. And Governor Abbott says, for the most part, those seem to be working.
0: But what if people out there have been telling you as they're processing all of this flooding yet again?
5: You know, it's a mix of relief and exhaustion, like a feeling of deja vu. Though people I spoke with told me that this time around, they've been receiving many more alerts on their phones, which was a point of contention in the wake of last year's flood. I spoke with former Kerrville Mayor Judy Eichner this afternoon in front of the raging river. It was really loud, but she told me that last year's flood was like a tsunami because it came so suddenly, whereas this time it's been days of relentless rain.
6: What hurts me the most are the businesses that this past year we're trying to recover from. And for a lot of them upstream, they're ruined again. They're starting all, they will have to start all over again.
5: You know, she told me the scale of flooding is unlike anything she's witnessed in the 35 years she's lived here. And I've heard the same sentiment from several people that the river is different now. And part of that is climate change. Floods are becoming more frequent and severe in most of the U.S. because of more extreme precipitation, rather, and sea level rise. And that severity was felt by Michelle Brown. She's a truck driver from California who I met in the lobby of my hotel. She told me that she and her coworker were headed to Houston through the heavy rain when they pulled over to the side of the road and ended up getting swept into the rising water.
9: We got stranded. There was other vehicles that got stranded, fire and rescue that got stranded. And then they eventually got us out. We ended up going to the hospital because I got hit in the side by a tree.
5: Yeah, it's been a tough day, but she says she's doing okay for now.
0: Oh, that's good to hear. Okay, so do you know if this has been the worst of the rain and flooding, or is there still more to come?
5: You know, it might be too soon to say that the worst is over, but the heaviest rain has moved out of some of the hardest hit areas. However, more rounds of showers and thunderstorms are expected through the night and into tomorrow morning. And even after the rain ends, that's not necessarily the end of the danger, since the water moving downstream can keep rivers rising for hours after the rain stops.
0: Yeah. Well, how about cleanup going forward? Is that expected to take some time, you think?
5: I think so. You know, folks around here are still recovering from last year's flood, July 4th, and it was devastating after that one. So I can only assume that this will only add to that pressure. For now, though, this is still very much a search and rescue operation, and so we're going to have to wait and see until the water recedes to assess the true scale of the damage today.
0: Yeah. That is Lucio Vasquez, reporter for the Texas Newsroom, speaking to us from Kerrville, Texas. Thank you so much, Lucio.
5: Thanks for having me.
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1: 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I'm Scott Detrow.
2: And I'm Elsa Chang. The New York Times is asking a federal court to throw out subpoenas that were issued to several of its reporters after they published stories about security vulnerabilities in President Trump's new Air Force One plane, which was a gift from Qatar. The subpoenas were issued because the Justice Department says that the leaks are a threat to national security. Investigators want the reporters to testify before a grand jury about their confidential sources. The Times says that these subpoenas were brought in, quote, bad faith and are an attempt to intimidate journalists and punish their reporting. Joe Kahn is the executive editor of the New York Times and joins us now. Welcome.
3: Good to be with you.
2: Good to have you. So first, Joe, just take us back to last Friday night. Federal agents showed up at the homes of several of your reporters with these subpoenas. What exactly is the government demanding from them?
3: The subpoenas themselves are a little bit vague, but ask the reporters involved to provide information the government says is critical to their investigation of a leak of classified information.
2: And did the government specify what information is critical?
3: No, beyond saying that the reporters were potential witnesses to what they consider to be a criminal violation of handling of classified information.
2: So these reporters have been asked, have been compelled to turn over information that has not been specified by the government.
3: That's correct. And the subpoenas themselves are fairly vague and broad, and they are not preceded by a thorough investigation into the source or the nature of the leak. We've filed a motion to quash those subpoenas, and we're hopeful the court will take up that motion.
2: If the government does succeed here, how do you think it could change the way journalists do their jobs or change the willingness of sources to come forward?
3: I don't think there's any question that the issuance of subpoenas after a story is published so quickly, literally within 48 hours, completely undermines the notion that this was a proper investigation into what they claim is a leak of national security information. It's clearly an attempt to intimidate the journalists themselves from reporting on issues that the government or the president himself consider to be private or unfavorable to him. This doesn't follow anything like standard Justice Department procedures for looking into a leak, where you try to identify the source of the leak and you interview people who had access to the information. Going directly to the journalists like this is a naked act of intimidation.
2: Going directly to the journalists at the outset of a leak investigation is what's a little unconventional here, is what you're saying.
3: Absolutely. Unconventional is a modest word. It's a complete violation of even their own internal administrative procedures for looking into a leak investigation.
2: But let's talk about the administration's argument here. I mean, they say that classified material was leaked, and in the interest of national security, the government has an obligation to find the leaker. So how do you, as a journalist, think about the choice between protecting national security and protecting confidential sources?
3: The government has its own classification system for information and obviously needs to protect certain information that is critical to keep secret for national security reasons. But in a democracy with a free press, journalists pursue information which they determine is in the public interest. This case was a very clear-cut case, in my view, of a matter that was very clearly within the public interest. Air Force One, or the jets used as Air Force One, and the security systems that they're equipped with. In this case, the new jet that President Trump has preferred to use, the donation from the Qataris, was not equipped with the same degree of defensive systems that the older jets, which are used as Air Force One, have on board. And that's a direct risk to the president himself, of course, but also the hundreds of other people, government officials, military officials, members of the cabinet, members of Congress, and journalists, by the way, who fly on those planes. That's a matter, an active choice by the president that seems well within the public's right to know about the decisions that he's making. We're not part of the government. We hold the government to account.
2: Explain the process for people going forward now. The New York Times filed this motion to quash the subpoenas. What happens next? In other words, what do you think the likelihood is that your reporters could still be forced to testify?
3: We're going to have to trust in the legal process. We have an excellent legal team. They have filed a brief already that argues that these subpoenas should be quashed because they didn't follow the standard procedure for investigations of a leak. We have confidence the courts will agree with that opinion. We don't know the result of that yet. And meanwhile, continue to report diligently on the issues about Air Force One itself, as well as the government's use of these prosecutorial powers to put pressure on independent media.
2: Joe Kahn is the executive editor of the New York Times. Thank you very much for joining us.
3: Thanks for having me.
1: The actor Hal Williams has died. He was best known for playing Officer Smitty Smith in the 1970s TV show Sanford and Son. A representative for Williams told NPR that he died yesterday at his home in Rancho Mirage, California. He was 91. NPR's Chloe Veltman has this remembrance.
4: Hal Williams got his big break in 1972 when he landed the recurring role of the friendly neighborhood cop on the NBC sitcom Sanford and Son. Smitty and his partner Hoppy often dropped in on the show's two protagonists, the ornery widower Fred Sanford and his long-suffering son Lamont. Williams earned big laughs for patiently translating Hoppy's very stiff and formal speechifying.
5: So until we apprehend the suspect in question.
4: Into real talk for Fred and Lamont.
6: Until this cat gets busted, be cool on copper. And if he hits on you, contact your local firm.
4: In a TV interview with WKYC in Cleveland, Ohio, recorded just a few days before he died, Williams said he helped the writers develop this shtick.
7: We did it one time in rehearsal, and the producers thought it was funny.
4: Williams worked steadily in both TV and film. In the 1980s, he starred in 227, the NBC sitcom centered on the day-to-day lives of a group of black middle-class apartment building residents in Washington, D.C. Williams played Lester Jenkins, a supportive and loving spouse. Here he is, trying to fend off the advances of another woman.
8: You know, you're even sexier than your voice.
9: It's the light. I always look good with a three-way ball.
4: Born in 1934 in Columbus, Ohio, Williams worked as a corrections officer before heading to Hollywood. He was employed as a postal worker while trying to launch his acting career. He told WKYC that even after things took off for him, it was tough sometimes to get cast in dramas.
7: At one point, my agent was having a hard time getting me for Kung Fu and the Waltons and Gunsmoke and shows like that, because it's all we know of him, he does comedy.
4: But Williams proved his worth in plenty of non-comedic roles, such as the itinerant farm worker Harley Foster in the historical family drama The Waltons.
10: You're not headed any place particular, are you?
11: Yeah. One's as good as another when you're traveling. Whichever way your thumb takes you.
4: Hal Williams continued working until very recently. Just last year, he appeared in the CBS Matlock reboot. His manager, Zena Portlock Houston, told NPR the actor had a close relationship with his fans throughout his long career.
12: He was always embraced so warmly, like he was truly their own family.
4: The nonagenarian even put in an appearance just this past weekend at a Sanford and Son reunion in North Royalton, Ohio. Chloe Veltman, NPR News.
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13: President Trump delivers a primetime speech in which he has, quote, really big news on voting machines. The president has insisted repeatedly that foreign interference sullied the 2020 election, despite intelligence reports to the contrary. The rhetoric and reality of elections in the Trump era and what it all means for November's midterms tomorrow on Morning Edition from NPR News.
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1: 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I'm Scott Detrow.
2: And I'm Ilse Chang. 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
17: Live from NPR News in Culver City, California, I'm Dwayne Brown. Federal transportation officials have removed a set of road safety recommendations from a key government website. NPR's Joel Rose tells us safety advocates warn the change could make roads less safe.
18: The Federal Highway Administration has quietly cut its list of proven safety countermeasures, basically a collection of best practices that have been shown to make roads safer. Gone are bike lanes, speed cameras, and several other strategies to make drivers slow down. The Federal Highway Administration says it's getting back to basics and putting safety first. Transportation Secretary Sean Duffy was more blunt. In a post on X last week, Duffy wrote that the Biden administration, quote, used your money for DEI bike lanes and climate change, unquote, and said that would stop. Safety advocates say the administration is undercutting proven strategies to reduce crashes and save lives. Joel Rose, NPR News.
17: The Trump administration has announced a new round of 25% tariffs on some products from Brazil, as Catherine Osborne reports. The decision followed a year-long trade investigation.
19: The Trump administration put heavy tariffs on Brazil last year, using an emergency legal authority that has since been struck down by the U.S. Supreme Court. Now it's used a different pathway based on a probe of what it calls unfair trade practices. Brazil's government rejects that characterization and has been in talks with Washington to try to head off the duties. Thousands of products will have exemptions. The tariffs have become a major issue in Brazil's presidential election. A prominent right-wing Brazilian politician defended the tariffs last year. But when they arrived, its left-wing president, who's running for re-election, saw a popularity bump as he fought them. For NPR News, I'm Catherine Osborne in Rio de Janeiro.
17: On Wall Street, the Dow lost 105 points, down about 0.2% today. This is NPR. Britain is asking soccer's International Governing Board to investigate Argentina after losing the World Cup semifinals this week. NPR's Lauren Freyer has the story.
20: Moments after Argentina beat England, fans threw a banner onto the field reading Las Malvinas son Argentinas, which means the Falkland Islands are Argentine. The islands are a British territory, but they're closer geographically to Argentina, and the two countries fought a 1982 war over them. Argentina's players picked up the banner and posed with it. That is a violation of FIFA rules that ban political messaging on the field, the British business secretary Peter Kyle told the BBC.
21: It was entirely inappropriate. Politics needs to be separate from football.
20: England and Argentina's football rivalry also goes back decades, to the late Argentina star Maradona's Hand of God goal that helped knock England out of another World Cup 40 years ago. Lauren Freyer, NPR News, London.
17: Well, the latest U.S. government report shows shoppers remain resilient despite economic uncertainty as they bought cars, even took advantage of summer sales events. The Commerce Department says retail sales in June rose by 0.2%, fueled in part by a boost in online shopping. Spending on gas fell sharply last month, but is now ramping back up as hostilities between the U.S. and Iran resume in the Persian Gulf. 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
2: This is All Things Considered from NPR News. I'm Elsa Chang in Culver City, California.
1: And I'm Scott Detrow in Washington. The Department of Homeland Security has vowed to deploy body cameras for all federal immigration agents. That was more than 5 months ago. In recent days, two people have been killed by U.S. Immigration and Customs Enforcement officers in Texas and Maine. And in those two incidents, the officers were not wearing body cameras. This has renewed calls to hold ICE accountable. For more on this, we are joined by NPR's Sergio Martinez Beltran. Hey, Sergio.
3: Hey.
1: So DHS made that promise of body cameras after the deadly shootings of U.S. citizens Renee Good and Alex Preddy in Minneapolis. What has happened since then?
3: Yeah, so after that announcement in February, DHS bought hundreds of body cameras and sent them to Minneapolis. That's what White House Border Czar Tom Homan said this week. But the agency didn't have enough devices to send to other agents in other parts of the country. Homan said the agency needed money, and because of the multiple partial government shutdowns, they couldn't buy more body cams. Now, Scott, it's important to note that DHS has been generously funded by Congress. We're talking about roughly $200 billion with a B. In fact, the budget for ICE makes it the highest funded federal law enforcement agency. It has $31 billion for earmarked technology, including body cameras. But the issue is that lawmakers were unable to negotiate a mandate for ICE to purchase or use them. So critics say that if body cameras had been a true priority for the administration, they would have figured out how to buy them with that much money.
1: And what else are they saying about why ICE does not have these body cameras in place?
3: Yeah, they're skeptical about DHS's claims. I talked to David Beer. He's the director of immigration studies at the libertarian think tank Cato Institute. He says body cams are actually not a priority.
5: They don't want to have their agents' actions broadcast and have that video out there. You know, they are wearing masks for a reason. They don't want their identities and their information made public.
3: But DHS says equipping agents with body cams is a priority due to what they call an increase in attacks on ICE agents. And they say cameras are, quote, especially needed because the media and sanctuary politicians consistently spread smears about our law enforcement, end quote.
1: So if it is a priority, as they say, what is the plan?
3: Well, White House Border Czar Tom Homan says they have scheduled the deployment of body cameras.
6: Right now, that is train to train. So officers in each field office can train their officers on the use of the body cams.
3: But Scott, as of right now, it doesn't sound like each ICE agent will have a body camera. DHS has said the goal is for each arrest team to have one person with it. Today, White House Press Secretary Karoline Leavitt acknowledged it had been a slow rollout, but she blamed Democrats and the government shutdown for the delay. Democrats have said that's not true. Again, DHS has a lot of money right now. Leavitt told reporters that over half of all ICE field offices now have body cams and that the rest of the field offices will get them sometime within the next 60 days, so by September.
1: I mean, the argument is that body cameras are needed to prevent tragedies like the ones we've been talking about and reporting on from happening. Tell us a little more about the role of body cameras in law enforcement.
3: So body cameras do not deter the law enforcement agent from engaging in bad behavior. Just because they have a camera doesn't mean they will not violate protocols, right? But activists say body cameras are important to hold people accountable, the ICE officer or the civilian. It gives us a clearer picture of what happened minutes before a specific incident. And that footage has been used to prove excessive force, contradict narratives, and prove civil rights claims. But one activist worries that agents can still deactivate cameras or delete footage. So some organizations at this point are calling to limit ICE's interactions with the general public as a solution to these shootings.
1: That's NPR's Sergio Martinez Beltran. Thanks so much for your reporting.
3: You're welcome.
2: President Trump made billions of dollars last year. It is an unprecedented windfall for an American president while in office. Swing voters in Pennsylvania have mixed opinions about whether this is a big deal. NPR's Ashley Lopez observed two focus groups with these voters and has this report.
7: A group of 12 Pennsylvania voters who supported Joe Biden in 2020 and then Trump in 2024 were asked about the president's financial disclosures. His family businesses made $2.2 billion last year, much of it from cryptocurrency. And half of these voters practically waved off the news.
8: He's a businessman. He openly admitted it. This isn't a shock to me or anybody else.
9: When it comes to ethics and moral and financial, I think that just about every politician is corrupt.
7: That was Ken and Todd. Both participated in online focus groups held by messaging firm Engages and market researcher Sago. They took part under the condition their last names wouldn't be used. Both voters approve of the job Trump is doing, and both think there's not much to see here.
10: It really was flooring to me that they felt that way.
7: That's Rich Tao, president of Engages and the moderator of these focus groups.
10: And, you know, the excuses that they gave, which is, you know, this is the kind of thing that rich people do. They use money to make more money. All politicians do this kind of thing. They're all corrupt. You know, that's the voice of extremely cynical voters whose expectations for politicians are remarkably low.
7: For another participant, Polina, this is par for the course because Trump is a businessman. Polina is an independent voter who isn't happy with the job Trump has been doing, mostly because she's frustrated by the economy. She just wants that to get better.
24: To me, I'm like, you know, I don't know, I'm not envious. I don't care. I mean, listen, as long as he's still trying to progress the economy, what he does personally really doesn't matter.
7: But polling shows that this does matter to many voters. In fact, a recent survey found that most voters are worried that Trump is using the office of the presidency for his own personal gain. Bhavna is one of them.
25: For me, when I see that, the first thing that comes to my mind is abuse of power.
7: She says that whenever Trump is interacting with people, he's not interacting with them as Donald Trump, the businessman.
25: It is the president, Donald Trump, who's using his powers in manipulative ways to draw something that is of his personal interest. And that, to me, is morally wrong. And that itself should be a problem and is a problem to me.
7: Another participant, Margaret, says she's worried that people who Trump is doing business with would have undue influence over him.
26: I would just be worried that whoever he's doing business with would then have his ear a little bit more or be wanting to have, quote, favors or some leniency that might not be totally on the up and up.
7: Still, some voters say that Trump making so much money in office isn't okay, but they just aren't bothered, mostly because they don't expect better in American politics. Rich Tao, the focus group moderator, says while skepticism of politicians isn't new, this level of resignation among voters does feel new.
10: What I'm hearing now is a grudging acceptance that this really can't be fixed, that this is baked into the process, and that our expectations shouldn't be higher than they are. That to me is what's new.
7: On the campaign trail, some Democrats are talking about Trump's massive earnings since taking office again. They're hoping enough voters do care, enough to get power in Congress again. Ashley Lopez, NPR News.

0: 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Lafayette Park, a public green space within view of the White House, has long been a popular spot for political demonstrations. Now the Trump administration wants to put a permanent fence around it. As NPR's Rachel Treisman reports, some protesters worry that will make it harder for the White House to hear them.
1: Lafayette Park is a 7-acre plot directly north of the White House, filled with historic statues, paved walkways, and lush grass. But it's been closed to the public since January, when the Trump administration surrounded it with a chain-link fence. The National Park Service said that was for repairs ahead of the 4th of July.
2: Unless your calendar is way out of date, July 4th is gone. And this is still sealed off.
1: 83-year-old Marty Pearl is one of the protesters who showed up anyway, under Tuesday's scorching sun. He is standing against the fence, wearing a sign that says, "Hate won't make America great." He estimates he's worn it to this park over 1,200 times in the past 8 years.
2: I've kept coming back because people come up to me. This building, of course, is a wonderful magnet.
1: Lafayette Park is the closest pedestrians can get to the White House, so it's a popular spot for tourists and protesters. Visitors took photos of the White House through the fence, then posed for selfies with a mocking cutout of President Trump. Across the street, a small group protested the administration's use of immigration agents. People have been protesting at Lafayette Park since 1917, when women picketed for the right to vote. Groups big and small have used the area to rally for civil rights and against multiple wars. But visitors can't get as close to the White House as they used to.
2: Now, the new talk is this will be permanent.
1: The Trump administration wants to build a permanent 8 to 9 foot fence that would stay open except for, quote, heightened conditions. The White House did not specify what that means. The administration presented its proposal to the Commission of Fine Arts on Thursday. The federal panel, stacked with Trump allies, didn't take a vote, but seemed to embrace the idea.
3: I think the proposal is not to close the park, but to enclose the park.
1: Vice Chair James McCrary had questions about the layout, but no concerns about the impact on protesters.
3: This is definitely the president's park, but also the people's park, and it's to be made open, but also closable so that it can be made safe.
1: Pearl said new fencing wouldn't stop him from protesting. In fact, the prospect energizes him.
2: What dictators do is isolate themselves from the people they rule. That is not, for me, the way democracies can possibly work.
1: Trump has a history with Lafayette Park. In June 2020, law enforcement used tear gas and rubber bullets to clear Black Lives Matter protesters before Trump walked through to pose for photos. The area was fenced off for nearly a year after that. But protesters got creative and plastered the fence with notes and artwork.
4: His attempt to shut us down actually gave us more coverage.
1: Nadine Seiler, an activist from Maryland, says protesters tried to do the same thing with this fence.
4: But every time we put something, they would come immediately and take it down.
1: She worries a permanent fence would make it harder for people to protest. The project has to be approved by two federal arts commissions. Both are led by Trump appointees. Rachel Treisman, NPR News.

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0: 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I'm Ailsa Chang.
6: And I'm Scott Detrow here with another edition of Spacing Out with Regina Barber from Shortwave and NPR science correspondent Ari Daniel. Hey, everybody.
7: Hey.
8: Hi there.
6: Ari, welcome to Spacing Out.
8: It's a delight to be here, Scott.
6: What are we talking about today?
7: So we're talking about a call for volunteers for a simulated NASA mission.
8: Plus sugar in space and what it might mean for how life started on Earth and beyond.
7: And lastly, a spacecraft on the edge of our solar system that's just waking up from an almost year-long nap.
6: You know, a year-long nap sounds appealing, and I will be honest, when I have seen headlines about these simulated Mars missions, I thought, like, once in a while, I'm like, that does seem appealing. It's probably not,
7: it's
6: but
7: not.
6: In little blips, it does. What exactly is this job? Because I feel like it always captures public attention when they're looking for new people.
8: Well, right now, people can apply to join a year-long, four-person simulated mission to the Moon and Mars. It'll take place at the Johnson Space Center in Houston and could start as soon as August of next year.
6: These people are, of course, not actually going to the Moon or Mars, though.
7: No.
6: So what is it that they're doing when they don't leave Houston?
7: Yeah, so they spend most of their time isolated in a 650-ish square foot enclosure, and they're simulating travel through deep space. And for 2 months in the middle, they'll move to a different, slightly bigger structure to simulate surface living on Mars.
8: And this structure will have areas for sleeping, recreation, work, medical and food areas, plus an airlock and a place to grow crops. They'll do science experiments and test out protocols for living and working in deep space. But there's one big difference from actually being in space. They'll still be living under Earth's gravity.
6: And that's one of the things that scientists wonder about long-term, long-distance space travel is how being in zero gravity or low gravity that long affects your body. Since that can't be tested out, what exactly is it that NASA is hoping to learn here?
7: Yeah, so one of the big objectives is to understand how the crew deals with stress and isolation. Will they all get along? And how will they handle such long-term separation from their loved ones? One thing they'll test is how the crew deals with communication delays, because depending on where Mars is in the orbit, it could take a hello 20 minutes to get to Earth and 20 minutes to hear back, which also means no instant communication with mission control.
8: In current and past real-life missions, astronauts have been able to talk to loved ones or mission control in real time.

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1: Medium, Scott, is an amazing chemical factory that can produce a range of organic molecules, including ones needed to fashion RNA, proteins, and cell membranes.
2: And I assume a kind of sugar, perhaps?
1: That's right. Yeah. A team of scientists pointed two telescopes in Spain at the interstellar medium, that rich chemical brew in the center of our Milky Way galaxy, and they scanned it for radio signals of different molecules, which is how they found a four-carbon sugar called erythrolose.
3: I've heard of, like, glucose and fructose, but, like, how do you say that, Ari?
1: Erythrolose.
3: Yeah, I've never heard of that.
2: An Odyssey character.
3: Yeah.
1: It's not that common, but it's found in raspberries. Ooh. Ithascun Jimenez Serra, an astrophysicist at the Center for Astrobiology in Spain, says the discovery, which was published in Nature Astronomy, was thrilling.
4: Your heart starts beating like super fast, like you get like super excited. Very nice feeling.
2: Why exactly is she so excited? Why is this such a big deal?
1: Well, living things make and use sugars, but we don't know how they come about without life around. These results suggest that sugars may have been made inside a molecular cloud before stars or planets formed. They could then be incorporated into, say, an asteroid as it's being built from the material in the interstellar medium. And then such a space rock could have struck the early Earth, perhaps delivering a subset of key ingredients, sweetening the stage for the emergence of life here and potentially elsewhere.
2: So let's talk about a spacecraft on an ongoing journey from here to elsewhere, the spacecraft on the edge of our solar system.
3: Yeah. So this is the NASA's New Horizons spacecraft. It's famous for taking those first detailed images of Pluto's surface.
2: Right, that heart on Pluto. Those pictures were so vivid.
3: They were so beautiful, Scott. So since then, New Horizons has continued to travel towards the edges of our solar system.
1: Then last year, it went into about 11 months of hibernation. It does this periodically to save energy. And now it's woken up about 6 billion miles away from us and counting.
2: Not unlike Ryan Gosling in Project Hail Mary.
3: He was even further.
2: What is the spacecraft doing?
1: It's studying the edges of our solar system.
3: So it's in the Kuiper Belt right now, and this is the region where Pluto lives. There's a lot of other icy objects. The end of this belt is basically the end of our solar system. So our solar system is in this bubble that the sun makes called the heliosphere, and that heliosphere protects the solar system from high-energy radiation coming from other parts of the galaxy.
1: Both of the Voyager spacecrafts have traveled out of the solar system, and they studied the edge of that bubble along the way. But scientists still don't know too much about this sphere of protection that the sun creates. And as New Horizons sails through the limits of our solar system, it might be able to gather more clues on how that bubble works or even what it is.
2: We talked earlier about how it can take 20 minutes for a message to go back between Earth
3: right.
2: and Mars. This is something that is 6 billion miles away. How does this spacecraft communicate with Earth?
1: Scientists can talk to spacecraft this far out because of NASA's Deep Space Network. It's this array, Scott, of three radio dishes on Earth, one in California, one in Spain, one in Australia, and these things are giant.
5: The 70-meter antenna would, if you put it in the football stadium, it would take up the whole space.
3: Yeah, it's huge. So that's Alice Bowman, a spacecraft engineer and the mission operations manager for New Horizons. And she was just so excited to be part of this New Horizons mission, which is truly a testament to human ingenuity.
2: Much like this recurring All Things Considered.
3: It's true. It's a testament to human ingenuity.
2: Absolutely.
3: Our ingenuity. We thought it up.
2: That is Regina Barber of Shortwave and science correspondent Ari Daniel. Thanks to both of you.
3: Thank you.
1: Our pleasure.

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6: It will shock you if you have an honest eye listening to the president tonight, and everything he is saying will be backed by facts and by evidence that will be provided this evening.
7: President Trump will deliver a primetime address tonight about the 2020 election, which he has long pushed conspiracy theories about.
8: For Thursday, July 16th, this is All Things Considered.
7: I'm Scott Detrow.
8: And I'm Elsie Chang. What we're expecting to hear from the president and the context surrounding the speech.
7: Plus, mandatory testosterone testing for military men over 30.
9: We owe our warriors the absolute best medical care in the world. And this program delivers on that obligation.
8: And director Christopher Nolan is a big name in storytelling.
7: But the poet Homer is even bigger.
8: How Nolan set about turning an epic poem into an epic movie.
10: I was trying to strike a balance between your sort of thoughts on what this thing is before you get really acquainted with it, and then the specifics of it.
7: First News.
11: Live from NPR News in Washington, I'm Libby Casey. President Trump is set to deliver a primetime speech to the nation tonight, NPR's Franco Ordonez reports.
12: President Trump is expected to use the coveted time to speak about the 2020 election, an election that he refuses to acknowledge he lost. Critics worry that a speech rehashing old claims about foreign interference and voting machines could sow distrust of the election system ahead of the upcoming midterms. Press Secretary Karoline Leavitt was asked about concerns from some Republicans that Trump is focusing too much on the past and not enough on current kitchen table issues like the economy ahead of the midterms.
6: I think the American people will be relieved to hear what they are hearing from the President of the United States and his commitment to transparency and the focus on the integrity of our elections tonight.
12: Leavitt said Trump will likely also talk about the economy as well as Iran. Franco Ordonez, NPR News.
11: Federal regulators are investigating President Trump's longtime teleprompter operator over suspected insider trading. As NPR's Bobby Allen reports, the White House staffer is accused of using the betting site Kalshi to profit off the president's words.
13: His name is Gabriel Perez. He's Trump's longtime teleprompter operator. Investigators say he made around $100,000 placing bets on what the president would say as he watched the prepared remarks roll across a screen. That's according to two people with knowledge of the investigation who weren't authorized to speak publicly. On booming prediction market sites like Kalshi, bettors can put money on what someone will or won't say, like whether Trump will say fake news or rigged election. The case of Perez appears to be the first time a White House staffer has been implicated in a prediction market scandal. White House Press Secretary Karoline Leavitt called the incident, frankly, a disgrace, and said Perez is now on unpaid administrative leave. Bobby Allen, NPR News.
11: After an online ghost gun company failed to appear at its own trial, a Kentucky jury awarded a mother $104.2 million in damages. Kentucky Public Radio's Sylvia Goodman has more on the record-breaking verdict.
14: The verdict comes nearly 3 years after an 18-year-old Henry Willis killed himself using a ghost gun he bought online, a handgun he would not have been able to purchase legally due to his age and a previous conviction. Manufacturers sell ghost guns as parts without serial numbers or the usual background checks. Willis's mother, Laura Herp, says gun sellers need to be held accountable.
15: And they didn't care who Henry was. They didn't even bother showing up to the trial. No amount of money can bring my son back.
14: The plaintiff's Husky Armory and its parent company did not respond to requests for comment. A 2022 Biden-era rule requires background checks and serial numbers for certain gun kits, and a Supreme Court decision last year upheld that policy. For NPR News, I'm Sylvia Goodman in Louisville, Kentucky.
11: The average 30-year fixed mortgage rate climbed this week to its highest level in nearly a year at 6.55%. It's NPR.
4: From the WCBU Newsroom, I'm Ben Howell. A decision by the Peoria City Council on establishing a funding plan for repairs on the Twin Towers condominiums is targeted for late September. City Attorney Patrick Hayes says state law requires a 60-day wait to approve a special service area designation following this week's public hearing on the matter.
16: We'll also, in the interim, finish our discussions with local banks to see whether or not a financing mechanism other than a bond issue might be more attractive.
4: Tower residents have asked the city to create the special service area to generate the $2.5 million needed for the repairs. Tazewell County is putting together an ordinance that will spell out the rules and regulations for data centers built on county property. The ordinance isn't expected to go to the county board for at least 2 months. But the board's land use committee got an earful this week about a neighboring county's proposed data center ordinance. Mackinac resident Alan Green is Logan County's zoning officer. He said a one-year data center moratorium the Logan County board passed was later ruled illegal by the county state's attorney. In the first days of a week-long trial testing a remote-piloted drone, Peoria police have used the technology to apprehend a suspect accused of stealing an ambulance. Officers responded to the 200 block of Northeast Glen Oak based on a report of a stolen ambulance being driven recklessly. Police say they deployed a department first response drone to locate the ambulance parked in the 300 block of Wayne Street. After the driver fled at a high speed, they were later taken into custody. Democratic Illinois U.S. Senator Dick Durbin says Acting Attorney General Todd Blanche was only nominated for the role to benefit President Donald Trump. Blanche is Trump's former personal lawyer. He testified before the Senate Judiciary Committee, which is weighing whether to confirm him as the nation's top law enforcement official. Blanche faced questions from Durbin and others about the Department of Justice's handling of the Epstein files, among other things.
17: In a time in history when we are witnessing the most corrupt presidency in the history of the United States, we need an attorney general who will stand up for what is right, stand up for honesty.
4: Durbin says Blanche is, quote, not loyal to the truth. I'm Ben Howell.
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8: This is All Things Considered from NPR News. I'm Elsa Chang in Culver City, California.
7: And I'm Scott Detrow in Washington. President Trump will deliver a primetime address tonight. Trump says it will be about what he calls free and fair elections, though the White House has declined to say more about the details. And of course, when it comes to that topic, Trump has long pushed disinformation. However, the White House has pushed networks to air the speech tonight. Here is White House Press Secretary Karoline Leavitt earlier today.
19: I think that the mainstream media should air the president's speech and allow the American people to draw their own conclusions from it.
7: NPR White House correspondent Danielle Kurtzleben is here to tell us what to expect amid all of this uncertainty. Hey, Danielle.
20: Hey, Scott.
7: What should we expect if we know from the speech?
20: Well, Leavitt told reporters today that this will be about election integrity, this being a White House that, like you said, talks a lot about voter fraud. And to be clear, there is no evidence of fraud on a widespread basis. Now, today at the White House press briefing, Leavitt said Trump would be presenting some sort of findings tonight.
19: It will shock you if you have an honest eye listening to the president tonight, and everything he is saying will be backed by facts and by evidence that will be provided this evening.
20: She didn't say what, though. Leavitt repeatedly cautioned reporters that they don't know what he's going to say, and so they shouldn't prejudge the speech.
7: But we do have the context of Trump continually trying to raise doubts about election security.
20: Yeah, he repeats the lie all the time that he won the election in 2020. He says it in speeches and on social media, so it won't be a surprise if that's a focus tonight. Now, again, there's no evidence he won in 2020. Multiple reviews have debunked that. But like I said, Levitt wouldn't say that a discussion of 20 is or isn't what's coming tonight.
7: I mean, what do you make of the timing of this? Because Trump has many other things to think about right now. This election was 6 years ago. He has won a presidential election since then. And in the more immediate term, he's restarted strikes against Iran. And a lot of Americans are worried about the economy.
20: That's right. And prices have remained high since the start of the Iran war. Now, gas prices have eased some, but they're still well above where they were before the war. And gas prices raise the prices of lots of other goods, like groceries.
7: Which is something that's fair to say is having a real impact on the political moment, right?
20: Very much. With midterms coming, Trump's approval rating is also still low. It's at or below 40%, depending on which average you're looking at. And that is no help to Republicans. And some of those fellow Republicans just wish Trump was doing more to show voters that their party cares. Today at the Capitol, Texas Republican Senator John Cornyn told reporters that he wishes Trump focused more on 2026 than on 2020. But there's one more piece of context here, which is that Trump is giving this speech at the same time that he's pushing Congress to pass the Save America Act, which focuses heavily on voter ID.
7: What else is in that bill?
20: Well, it would, among other things, require Americans to present proof of citizenship when they register to vote and then a form of ID when voting. Now, again, voter fraud is rare, and opponents also point out that some citizens do not readily have access to all of those documents. But Trump has been pushing Congress for months to pass this bill. He, in fact, refused to sign a recent bipartisan housing bill because Congress just hadn't passed Save America yet, though that housing bill became law anyway without his signature.
7: Danielle, let's take a step back for a moment, because primetime addresses are often reserved for major events, you know, announcing military actions or addressing disasters or tragedies. What makes this kind of address different from the standard political rally or speech that a president gives?
20: Yeah, that's all absolutely right. Often these speeches are about conveying information or an important, generally apolitical message. A recent example would be President Joe Biden in 2024 addressing the attempt on Donald Trump's life at a rally in Butler, Pennsylvania. And Trump's own last primetime address was an update on the war in Iran back in April. Now, how this all works is the White House requests time from every major network to carry these addresses live to reach the largest number of people possible, meaning those networks can break into regular programming to air the speech. Today at the briefing, Levitt pushed networks to carry the speech, but it's still unclear whether networks are going to follow through. All that said, NPR will be carrying it.
7: NPR's Danielle Kurtzleben, thank you so much.
20: Thank you.
8: Speaking out against the war in Ukraine is rare in Russia, especially among politicians. NPR Moscow correspondent Charles Maines recently spoke with one politician who's trying to change that.
0: In Russia's current political scene, Boris Nadezhdin would be the first to admit he's no flamethrower.
21: I'm not the guy calling for revolutions or for people to go onto the street. That's not me.
0: But he is the rare politician in Russia who says publicly that the full-scale invasion of Ukraine was a terrible idea. So much so, he launched a campaign in 2024 to challenge Kremlin leader Vladimir Putin for the presidency, running on an anti-war platform. Tens of thousands of Russians from across the country signed petitions to get Nadezhdin on the ballot, only to see him disqualified on a technicality.
21: The support was immense, and I think I would have gotten tens of millions of votes, but they banned us just as our polling numbers started to go up.
0: Nadezhdin has since launched a campaign to run for the Duma, Russia's parliament, in elections this September. But he's not naive. He says he announced his candidacy over a year ago to test the reaction of the authorities.
21: When nothing happened, I realized that in the Kremlin, they had probably decided, just let him run.
0: Until, apparently it seems, they didn't. The government designated him a foreign agent last week. As Russia's exiled TV Rain reported, a move that bars him from holding office. Then on Monday, Nadezhdin was briefly detained and now stands accused of sharing links to extremist content online, a jailable offense. He calls the charges absurd, the prospect of prison time less so.
21: I'm not a young man. I am in my 60s. I have heart trouble. For me, prison means a quick and certain death.
0: He says the new pressure on him is a sign of growing pressure inside the Kremlin, with polls showing a majority of Russians wanting the war to end. Nadezhdin says unpopular government restrictions on the internet, incessant Ukrainian drone strikes, and resulting gas shortages nationwide have given his anti-war message new potency.
21: Imagine a candidate in the Duma who ran for president with a platform that Putin should leave and the war should end.
0: For now, Nadezhdin hopes a court will clear him of the extremism-related charges. A key hearing happens tomorrow. And if he loses, he doesn't rule out fleeing the country, assuming he still can. Either way, Nadezhdin worries that Russia is on the precipice. With an unpopular war at a stalemate, winter looming with gas in short supply, and a Kremlin leader seemingly determined to stay the course. It's why, he argues, it's all the more important that someone offers an alternative. Charles Maines, NPR News, Moscow.
7: Heavy smoke and unhealthy air quality have moved through the Midwest and into the Northeast this week, turning skies orange in some places. It's coming from wildfires in Canada and northern Minnesota. Wildfires and wildfire smoke are becoming more common across the U.S., in part because of hotter temperatures due to climate change. NPR's Ava Berger has more.
1: The city of Salem, Massachusetts, was briefly bewitched this week.
3: It was orange for probably an hour. Everyone was kind of looking around, wondering what was going on, taking videos and pictures, kind of looking at each other a little bit inquisitively, trying to figure out if this was the end of the world or what was happening.
1: That's Jonathan Burke, a lifelong Salem resident. He walked outside this week and captured a spooky video of a tall ship with looming masts next to an old building in Salem Harbor. The backdrop is an orange sky.
3: It's just an eerie sort of orange glow that you would think Salem should be used to, right? City of Halloween. But now we're not used to that year round. So
1: the combination of extreme heat and dry conditions in Ontario and northern Minnesota led to raging wildfires in those regions. The Air Quality Index in Ontario shows certain areas labeled very high risk. Thousands of people have been forced to evacuate. Wind sent the smoke south, where it has settled over the mid-Atlantic and the U.S. East Coast. Today, the National Weather Service updated maps to show smoke ranging from hazardous to unhealthy for a number of states. Health researchers warn wildfire smoke is dangerous. Smoke is made up of tiny particles that can be inhaled deep into a person's lungs and even enter the bloodstream.
22: The data is very clear that pollution from wildfires has all kinds of health effects.
1: That's Dr. David Eisenman. He's a professor of medicine at the David Geffen School of Medicine at UCLA.
22: There are studies that show effects on the heart with increased heart attacks and heart failure. There's strokes associated with it, respiratory illnesses.
1: He also said that air pollution is one of the top causes of premature deaths worldwide, along with smoking and high cholesterol.
22: These are going to be repeated events. And a lot of what they are producing is invisible. Even if the sky is not brown, it still might be toxic for you.
1: Millions of Americans are also under a heat advisory as temperatures climb over 100 degrees in parts of the Great Lakes and into Pennsylvania and Virginia.
22: Studies show that wildfire smoke and heat act synergistically so that the risk to health is even greater than either one of them alone.
1: The challenge is these fires are more common, says Dan Westervelt. He's an associate research professor at Columbia University's Lamont Doherty Earth Observatory. Human-caused climate change, he says, is also making conditions worse.
23: The precipitation that we see becomes more erratic. It's drier in certain areas, wetter in certain areas.
1: Prolonged heat waves and increased droughts leave vegetation bone dry, ripe for a fire. To stay safe, UCLA's Dr. Eisenman recommends following the Environmental Protection Agency's guidelines for wildfire smoke, such as staying up to date on air quality reports and buying portable air purifiers and replacement filters. Eisenman says depending on air quality reports, reduce outdoor activity, use air filters if you have them, and wear an N95 mask. Ava Berger, NPR News.

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1: 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I'm Elsa Chang.
2: And I'm Scott Detrow. The Odyssey is a story that is almost 3,000 years old, one that has been retold time and time again. And with each iteration, a new generation of storytellers gets a chance to put their own spin on Odysseus, the complicated man, the man of twists and turns, trying to make his way to his wife Penelope after the Trojan War.
3: No one could stand between me and home. Not even the gods.
4: The word most commonly associated with Odysseus or Ulysses back in the day was always wily. And that's not a word you traditionally associate with your hero.
2: That is director Christopher Nolan. He has been thinking about adapting The Odyssey for more than 20 years and finally got his chance after the success of 2023's Oppenheimer. But even for a director known for his lengthy films, the entirety of Homer's epic poem was just too much for one movie. So Nolan told me he started by making choices.
4: I did it in stages, and one of the first things I did, after I'd reacquainted myself with the poem, I sat down and I wrote a list of what defines the Odyssey. Things like the Cyclops, things like the Sirens. I think for a lot of people, the Lotus Eaters would be one of those things. Mm-hmm. And so I was trying to strike a balance between your sort of thoughts on what this thing is before you get really acquainted with it and then the specifics of it.
2: And yet at the same time, you're adding, you know, you're scaling down, but then you're adding. Like I was struck by both Penelope and Circe are present characters in the poem, but they're, for a lot of reasons, kind of more in the background. And you give them both, you know, speeches almost talking about their point of view on this world.
5: Look at this great house. Stones as old as knowledge. At the mercy of some greedy, unwanted guests. The structure's nothing without people's respect for its meaning.
6: Zeus's law.
2: So, I mean, I imagine that's a whole different challenge. Like, where am I going to add? Where am I going to put background story in? Motivations, things like that.
4: Sure. I mean, I don't think of it so much as adding and subtracting as trying to translate your experience of reading the poem, absorbing the poem, into the cinematic medium. And so sometimes, yes, what feels like adding things, in a way, you're sometimes just looking at the source material with a specific lens, a modern lens. And in the case of some of the female characters in the poem, they tend to be used at times purely as reflection of the hero, as opposed to being characters in their own right, at least at first blush. And when you start looking at the sort of mechanics of who does what to whom, you know, how does the story play out, you actually start to find the necessity of characterization is there in the poem. It's there sort of implied. Just as I'm having to get on a real boat in real waves, you know, I know that I've got Anne Hathaway coming to play Penelope. I've got Charlize Theron, you know, coming to play Calypso. Samantha Morton coming to play Circe. They play people, not symbols.
2: Mm-hmm. What to you were the core ideas that you wanted to build this movie around when you started thinking about what it would look like?
4: Well, there are two concepts that are most often referred to from the poem. And one is nostos. That's the idea of a homecoming narrative. Coming home changed and home having changed and the emotion of that and the catharsis of that. And that's sort of baked into the narrative. But the other is a concept called xenia. I don't refer to it by that name in the film. In order to keep things simple, I refer to it by its other name, which is Zeus's law. And that's essentially the idea that when you meet a stranger, however humble that stranger might seem, you know, you might think that they're a beggar or whatever, they could be a god in disguise. And so you have to treat them the way you would want to be treated. So it's sort of what other cultures have referred to as the sort of golden rule, you know, treat others as you want to be treated, but with a theological underpinning. And you start to realize the more you work with it that nothing has changed. We are just as dependent on this mutual respect as we ever were. And so in that way, the theology of the piece and the relevance for a modern day audience, they're not fighting anymore. Suddenly they're all kind of pulling in the same direction, which I thought was kind of exciting.
2: There's been so much focus on the decision to shoot it all in IMAX and how it was challenging, but you felt like it was worth it. I'm wondering, as part of that, were there any trade-offs you made to shoot it all in IMAX?
4: No. And the reason I say that so emphatically is we were only going to do that if we could do it without compromise. And so for me, the big barrier, as it were, the thing we'd never been able to do before, was shoot dramatic scenes with the actors because the cameras are too noisy. IMAX had built this blimping system for us, this high-tech box that you put the camera in and it silences the camera. But it's massive and it weighs 300 pounds and you can only shoot just under 3 minutes with it. So what I was asking the actors to do from a method point of view is start the scene as it's developing in intensity, pause, keep everybody tensed up, reload the camera as quietly and efficiently as the camera could, and then pick up the scene again. And none of us knew whether that would be worth it, whether that would be a compromise to performance, and that was something obviously we're not prepared to do. In retrospect, I think what happened was it put such intense focus on the performances, on that moment between action and cut in those dramatic scenes, that even though it feels like it would have been distracting and cumbersome, I think it actually became an advantage.
2: Hmm. Would you do it again?
4: Not tomorrow, but maybe once I've had a holiday. I've been trying to give up IMAX for 20 years, and it's just addictive. It's absolutely the most wonderful, beautiful imaging format ever devised. If we can do it, it's going to take the audience there. It's going to immerse them in it.
2: You're at the point in your career where everything you do is scrutinized and analyzed. And I feel like there's always this conversation of is this a reference to that movie? And are these movies talking to each other? And I'm wondering, do you feel like there are ideas you're returning to and trying to work out movie by movie?
4: I mean, the way I would sort of best answer that, I think, is to say that if I've done my job right when I'm fully immersed on a film or on a project, I leave that film with unanswered questions. I leave it with themes that we haven't been able to fully address. And that will often inform my creative process on the next film. But that makes it sound a bit more conscious than it is, a bit more self-conscious than it is. Certainly, I got to the end of making The Odyssey. I saw some very strong connections with Oppenheimer, and that made sense to me because, you know, you never fully exercise it with a film, I don't think. I think you're always slightly carrying it into the next thing.
2: I'm trying to think of how to ask that for people who haven't seen it yet, but I really felt...
4: I know, a little tricky. You know,
2: it feels to me like there's a lot of thinking about the idea that once you take a certain step, you can't take it back in both those films.
4: Very much. And it was, for me, also very interesting to take on mythology as you unpack it and what Homer has written, what's there, you start to realize that there are these massive sort of real-world stakes. Like, you know, what were the consequences of the Trojan War, for example? Suddenly everything takes on this much weightier, much more sort of real-world quality that starts to really engage you from a modern perspective and relate to other versions of those kind of stories.
2: That was director Christopher Nolan. His adaptation of The Odyssey is in theaters now.
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15: In Los Angeles, I'm Kai Rizdahl. It is Thursday today, the 16th of July. Good as always to have you along, everybody. Retail sales are where we begin today. We are still buying stuff, thank you, American consumer, but not as much as we had been buying. Thank you, inflation, underlying unease, and oh yeah, don't forget tariffs, which have fallen out of the headlines but are still very much a thing and might be becoming more of a thing real soon. The White House announced new 25% tariffs on Brazil today, and there are more coming to replace the president's tariff-palooza import taxes that the Supreme Court said were illegal. They're coming soon, a couple of months maybe. So as we brace for tariffs, I guess it's 3.0 now? Marketplace's Sabri Benishore gets us going with how businesses are coping this time around.
16: Even in the flower business, tariffs will find you. Flowers for Dreams is headquartered in Chicago and does flower delivery and events across the Midwest. CEO Stephen Dime has been bracing for changes to the tariff situation.
17: Yeah, we're starting to work on our winter menu, our Valentine's preparation. We know we're going to be hit hard with tighter margins and some pricing pressure then. We're preparing for that because it happened last year.
16: Dime actually prefers to get his flowers from the Midwest. But you know, not everything grows there. So he's got to do some importing. And he's trying to place those orders early, but that is not really how flowers work.
17: Every person up and down the supply chain reserves that right to make changes due to the delicate nature, the fragile nature of flowers.
16: So prices are up, and so are substitutions, and people ordering flowers for like their weddings don't love that.
17: No client loves that.
16: A lot of businesses have tried, like they did last year, to front-load their imports ahead of new batches of tariffs. The National Retail Federation estimates port volumes surged 19% year over year in June. Jonathan Gold is vice president of supply chain and customs policy there.
18: You're seeing higher freight rates as a result of some of this. You've got higher costs for inventory because you're going to hold the inventory longer than you typically would.
16: Active Style is a company that sells Scandinavian activewear. Nate Axvig is the CEO. He orders early when he can, but it means paying for everything early too.
19: You're out money and a good chunk of it before you even get the product on your website or on the sales floor.
16: He's had to take out loans. Some businesses are armed with know-how from last year's tariffs, how to navigate and litigate the technicalities of tariff rules. Or they have sophisticated pricing plans, raise prices on one good to pay for the tariffs on the other. But more than anything, says Randall Sargent, partner at Oliver Wyman, they're just over it.
20: You know, there's so much uncertainty around it. And then it's like the wargaming. And, you know, I think a lot of retailers that I talk to are kind of like, are we really doing this again?
16: Yep, we are. In New York, I'm Sabri Benishore for Marketplace.
15: Yes, we are. If you remember back to Monday, I said I thought I would say economic data 15 times this economic data heavy week. Not so. I suppose. Wall Street Today, AI is bad again. It's bad, bad, bad. We'll have the details when we do the numbers.

0: Even though it's just Thursday and one never knows what tomorrow is going to bring us in this economy of ours, this week so far has been pretty good. We got the June Consumer Price Index on Tuesday, which showed inflation slowing for households. We got the June Producer Price Index on Wednesday, which showed inflation slowing for businesses. We got June retail sales today, as I said, up 0.2% from May. Now, 1 month's data does not a trend make. Fed Chairman Warsh reiterated that truth on Capitol Hill this week. But all of the above are things that the Fed wants. Slowing inflation, a resilient but not too spendy consumer. So is that enough to make the central bank feel at least a little bit better about things? Here's Marketplace's Kristen Schwab.
1: Sometimes we talk about the Fed like it's one person or something, but the FOMC has 12 voting members, and their views on where the economy stands?
2: Yeah, I guess it depends which Fed official you ask, right?
1: Stephanie Kelton, an economist at Stony Brook University, says we've gotten mixed messages from Fed officials this week about the future of interest rates. But for now, that's okay, because Randy Krosner, a former Federal Reserve governor, says this stint of good data creates a buffer.
3: That takes pressure off the Fed from having to raise rates. I think the Fed is going to be on hold for a bit.
1: On hold, no rate hikes or cuts to suss out the situation. A little hard to do when the situation is changing. Mark Zandi is chief economist at Moody's Analytics.
4: All eyes on the Iran war. I mean, I think that's key, critical. If oil prices keep going north, we got a problem.
1: Zandi says energy prices influence Americans' long-run expectations of inflation. So far, those expectations have stayed steady. But who knows how consumers will feel now that gas prices are inching up again?
4: If inflation expectations do start to pick up, then we will see those rate hikes.
1: Another run of high gas prices could also affect how business owners see the economy and their bottom lines. Stephanie Kelton at Stony Brook says historically, gas prices take a while to work their way through the supply chain.
2: You don't feel the impact all at once. It seeps through the system slowly, and things like packaging and insurance and transportation costs.
1: So, yeah, the Fed has more time to mull things over. But after their next meeting at the end of July, who knows? I'm Kristen Schwab for Marketplace.

0: Everybody's got their favorite grocery store, right? The one where you know where everything is, you know what they have, what they don't, when it's crowded, when it's not. Sometimes it's one of the big chains. Sometimes it's something more local. If you live in Ohio or Western Pennsylvania, you probably know Giant Eagle. It's a regional chain. It's been around for 90 years, has 200-some-odd stores. It's struggled over the past couple of decades, though, and was just recently bought by Kroger, a national brand about 10 times its size. Groceries are a challenging business, but Kroger's hoping bigger really is better, as Marketplace's Kelly Wells reports.
1: For decades, Giant Eagle was the most popular supermarket in Cleveland and Pittsburgh. 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
1: 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We Clevelanders call it Jeagle. In Pittsburgh, where the chain comes from,
3: my mother-in-law calls it Giant Tiggle. That's Pittsburghese.
1: Becky Toth is a Giant Eagle shopper who actually began her life in the same Western Pennsylvania township where the chain is headquartered. She's gotten her groceries there her whole life.
3: I've always had good experiences there, and they've always been really close to my house.
1: While Toth has stayed loyal, other folks have left. And not just Giant Eagle, but that whole genre of grocery store. Safeway, Albertsons, Publix, Kroger.
4: That's a format that has been losing ground for quite some time in the food retail landscape in the U.S. and at a pretty dramatic rate.
1: Ricky Volpe teaches agribusiness at Cal Poly San Luis Obispo. He says today it's mostly baby boomers who shop at these old school supermarkets. Volpe says they went from commanding about 80% of the market in the U.S. in the 1990s to about half today and still falling. Case in point, Giant Eagle is now the second largest chain in Cleveland and Pittsburgh, ceding the top grocer title to Walmart, because Walmart's cheaper.
3: My vat of iced coffee that I started buying like 4 years ago was $5 when I started buying it. And now at my Giant Eagle, it is $7. Such a short, it's stunning. And what's even more stunning is that if I get it at Walmart, it's still $5.
1: Becky Toth will shell out the extra $2 because Walmart is a half hour away.
3: I just don't want to spend my one wild and precious life driving to Walmart.
1: And Giant Eagle is down the street. But she says if they were side by side,
3: I probably would go for the cheaper option. I mean, it's 2026 and I teach musical theater for a living. So I'm not rolling in it.
1: The traditional supermarket is losing ground with two groups, the price-sensitive shoppers of Walmart and Aldi, and the quality-conscious folks who go to Whole Foods and Sprouts. So Ricky Volpe of Cal Poly San Luis Obispo says if the old-school grocery stores want to survive,
4: the only avenue towards growth in that sector has been through mergers and acquisitions.
1: The idea here being, if Kroger approaches a production facility and wants to negotiate lower prices, the facility is more willing to give a break to a company with 2,000 stores than one with 200 stores.
5: Some of those reduced costs from larger volume are from bargaining power.
1: William Masters is a professor of food policy and economics at Tufts University. He says as Kroger buys more stores, it gains more bargaining power, which lets Kroger sell stuff cheaper than Giant Eagle ever could.
5: So I got curious and I did a side-by-side shopping basket, and it is appreciably cheaper at Kroger simply because Kroger's store brands are consistently less expensive.
1: The other benefit is that Kroger's got more fulfillment centers and more trucks going more places that can get filled more efficiently and drive shorter distances.
5: And so the cost per unit of stuff is just a lot lower. So there are genuine scale economies.
1: That's the bet Kroger's making, and it's a bet Becky Toth wants to see pay off.
3: I think everyone in Pittsburgh is really hoping that this merger means that just day-to-day costs of operating the Giant Eagle company are going to go down, and then maybe food prices will go down a little bit.
1: And any Econ 101 student will say that that makes sense, says Ricky Volpe with Cal Poly. Only problem is Walmart has already mastered that game.
4: That is why they have been the number one grocery store in the United States since 2000.
1: But where Kroger can compete with Walmart
4: is in terms of product quality, customer experience, cleanliness in the stores, all that, you know, fresh produce.
1: All nice things that can make food prices go up. I'm Kaylee Wells for Marketplace.

0: A quick detour now into brand and image and social media and reality TV. It comes in the form of a story I saw in Business Insider the other day about real estate brokers in the red hot and thus ridiculously expensive San Francisco housing market. Alcina Lloyd wrote it. Welcome to the program.
1: Thank you so much for having me.
0: When we say luxury real estate agents, what are we talking about here? Give me a sense of what these folks are doing.
1: They are working with multi-million dollar homes. So think of luxury properties in Los Angeles or Manhattan. They are working with clients that are sometimes a part of the 1%.
0: And you have to kind of look the part, which is the gist of this story.
1: Oh, definitely. You definitely have to look the part. You have to make these clients feel comfortable to interact with you. And that's what a lot of these agents are trying to do with their appearance.
0: Hundreds of dollars, thousands of dollars, clothes, Botox, all of that.
1: All of that. I mean, it really depends on what agent you're speaking with. Some are spending hundreds and some are spending thousands, like you said. One California agent that I spoke to estimates that she spent as much as $100,000 last year alone on clothing.
0: $100,000 is a lot of money, well above median household income, as we know. So this is not in the realm of reality for a lot of people. But in the same way that sort of haute couture trickles down to, you know, Target and all the rest of them, this is a brand play. It's a content creation play. It's all the stuff that we see now in a huge part of the rest of the economy.
1: Definitely. I think luxury real estate is obviously an extreme example, but I do think it reflects like a broader shift in today's culture where personal branding, aesthetics, and online visibility are becoming a key part of the job.
0: Yeah, keep going on that, because this is that to the extreme, right?
1: Oh, definitely. I think it's especially so with luxury real estate because we've seen so many reality TV shows pop up over the last couple of years. Shows like Selling Sunset, Selling the OC, Owning Manhattan. They kind of turned agents into quasi-celebrities. I think that glamorized aesthetic bleeds into client expectations, even for people that aren't on television.
0: Yeah. One is obliged to mention here, as with anything that has sort of a cultural moment tint to it, social media, right?
1: Oh, definitely. Social media is a huge, huge part of it. I think it's definitely raised the bar. I think agents used to rely heavily on networks and referrals. Now, many are expected to be constantly visible online. They're making listing videos and personal branded content. One South Florida agent that I spoke to says she gets about 90% of her business from Instagram and TikTok.
0: Wow.
1: And she spends about $1,000 a month on clothing for her videos.
0: Wow. That's a lot. That's a lot in referrals, and that's a lot of money on clothing. Here comes the subjective question, which I'm obliged by my own conscience to ask. When you were reporting this story, did you not look at it and say, really? Is that what we're doing now?
1: I think a big question people have is this just vanity? Yeah. But the agents I spoke to do not see it that way. I mean, they really do see it as a serious means of building confidence and establishing credibility in this industry. They're working with people that want to work with people that look like them. And I think this is honestly about selling an aspirational lifestyle.
0: Right. Alcina Lloyd at Business Insider. Alcina, thanks so much for your time. I appreciate it.
1: Thank you so much.

0: coming up.
1: I'm in shock that parents are actually paying that much money.
0: Oh, trust me, they are just as shocked as you are. First, though, sure, why not? Let's do the numbers. Dow Industrial's down 105 points today, about 0.2%. Finished at 52,552. That's a lot of fives and twos. The NASDAQ sank 387 points, 1.5%, 25,881. The S&P 500 down 38 points, about 0.5%, 7533. Kroger rang up 3.6% today. We were talking about them. Albertsons, which owns Safeway and Jewel Osco and Shaw's, expanded 3.2%. Walmart added about 2.2% on the day. Insurer United Health Group increased 1.2%. Cigna gave back about 4.7%. Bond prices fell. The yield on the 10-year T-note rose 4.56%. 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
3: This is Marketplace. I'm Kai Rizdahl. We got an update on business inventories this week, how much stuff there is on store shelves and in the back room. Up just a touch is the headline, which in translation means we are still buying stuff at a pretty good clip. Inventories tend to pile up when we're not. We have been talking to our regulars this week to hear what they are seeing out there as they run their small businesses. Allie Trela owns a skate shop called The Bruised Boutique in Nashua, New Hampshire.
4: Business is a little strange right now. I think people have been very anxious. So roller skates and skateboarding and stuff like that tends to be a secondary thing to groceries and, you know, daycare programs, stuff like that. But we're still seeing some steady people coming in. So we're holding on. The cost of the items are staying flat. Some are even going down a little bit. However, the cost of shipping goods has been rising. As soon as a vendor puts out a new price list, we've been trying to dynamically keep up with our pricing. It's caused a lot of influx in work for us to do, like busy work for us to do. We've had to hire a few part-time employees to kind of keep up. We're not making more money, but yet we're spending more money. My biggest challenge right now is planning for the future. I think about closing the store more often than I think about its future. And this is the first time in this 18 years that we've been in business that I've ever had those thoughts. I don't think we're close to that, but those are the thoughts that have never entered my mind before. It's always been the future just keeps getting brighter and brighter. And this one it's a little mentally challenging. I ended up saying to myself, I need to find that joy again. And so I took 15 minutes every day and I skated. To be honest, the first 15 minutes was probably more like 10. And then something magic happened and I saw my employees start doing that on their lunch breaks. I think that joy is contagious and I think that it helps everybody remember why they love to be in your shop. What I'm hoping to see in the next few months is people start to realize that things are going to be okay, that the economic situations will stabilize. If things were more predictable, we could start thinking about moving into a bigger space, or we could think about having more inventory. We could just start moving forward again with our business.
3: Moving forward is good. Allie Trela at the Bruised Boutique in Nashua, New Hampshire.

Even if you're not a die-hard soccer fan, you've watched at least some of the World Cup, right? And maybe you marveled at the athleticism on the field and the spectacle off it. And also, maybe if you're wired a certain way, you said to yourself, this is a big, big business. Fact check, true to the tune of billions of dollars. But even way farther on down the athletic food chain, sports are expensive, even for parents whose kids harbor no illusions at all about going pro. From New York, James Bennett II.

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1: Back. They might be all out of my home, they might all be in college, and I might be working 7 days a week to pay off my debts, you know, so that's kind of scary.
2: The days of cheap and affordable sports, even at the level of local recreational leagues, are largely behind us.
3: Public spending has declined for local programs, parks and rec. The community-based sports have seen a decline in funding.
2: That's Linda Flanagan, who studies the commercialization of youth sports. She says that as public funding declined, private equity investors noticed something about sports like baseball, soccer, and basketball.
3: There's money to be made in youth sports because, in large measure, parents will not skimp on their kids' development, especially athletics.
2: One group backed by private equity charges up to $440 per year for parents just to access footage of their kids' hockey games. Another has run youth leagues and has been buying up flag football fields and baseball facilities, including one in Cooperstown, New York, the spiritual home of baseball. By consolidating leagues and the necessary infrastructure to play, these companies can easily raise participation and tournament fees. And as private equity has professionalized youth sports, younger and younger kids have been getting elite coaching.
3: The privatization has the effect of shutting out kids on the public school teams, too. You're not going to be able to join as a ninth grader.
2: The competition is just too stiff. And when it looks like pay-to-play is the only way, and you don't want to go into debt, you have to think outside the box. Today, Jane Ayer Van is a single mother to three kids. Two daughters play tennis, her son plays basketball. She played the game herself at Iowa and Fordham. In the 80s and 90s, she says, her biggest sports expenses were new shoes. Today, things are different.
4: I'm in shock that parents are actually paying that much money.
2: Basketball for her son costs more than $10,000 a year, plus roughly $2,000 for travel. She's found ways to trade her time for discounts by pouring into the youth sporting community. She's formed league parent associations. She organizes fundraisers and workshops and sometimes steps in to coach the kids herself. She's helping one of her son's leagues transition to nonprofit status, and she's hoping to bring a technique over from one of her daughter's tennis organizations.
4: Families could go to the program director and say, listen, I'm going to be short a couple of $100s. How can you help me with this burden? And how can I still keep my kid in this program?
2: And more often than not, the league gives parents financial relief. And that couple $100, in this sporting world, it can make a noticeable difference. I'm James Bennett II for Marketplace.

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1: This final note on the way out today, data from Bain that I saw on CNBC, an addendum of sorts to Kaylee's piece on grocery stores. Grocery units, which is basically the way that industry counts individual items sold, fell 1.8% in June from a year earlier. That is down from basically break even when they measured it last year. If you are blaming inflation for that, well, yeah. Our daily production team includes Andy Corbin, Mika Ellison, Maria Hollenhorst, Sarah Leeson, Sean McHenry, and Sophia Terenzio. Will Story is the supervising senior producer. And I'm Kai Rizdahl. We will see you tomorrow, everybody.
2: This is APM.
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3: The goal is to see who will cry uncle first, who will face the most economic pain and be willing to make some concessions.
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4: I'm Elsa Chang.
5: And I'm Scott Detrow. After the fatal shootings by ICE officers in Minneapolis, DHS promised they would use body cameras.
4: But none of the ICE officers involved in the latest shootings in Texas or Maine were wearing cameras.
6: They are wearing masks for a reason. They don't want their identities and their information made public.
5: Also, we check in with swing voters in Pennsylvania on how they feel about the president's wealth.
7: The first thing that comes to my mind is abuse of power.
4: And the New York Times fights subpoenas issued by the Trump administration.
5: Those stories and more after this newscast.
8: Live from NPR News in Washington, I'm Libby Casey. President Trump will deliver a primetime address tonight from the Oval Office. NPR's Danielle Kurtzleben says Press Secretary Caroline Levitt previewed tonight's speech.
9: Levitt told reporters today that this will be about election integrity, this being a White House that talks a lot about voter fraud. And to be clear, there is no evidence of fraud on a widespread basis. Now, today at the White House press briefing, Levitt said Trump would be presenting some sort of findings tonight. She didn't say what, though. Levitt repeatedly cautioned reporters that they don't know what he's going to say, and so they shouldn't prejudge the speech.
8: Levitt told reporters that it's very possible that Trump will talk about Iran and the economy. The White House has pushed networks to air tonight's 9 p.m. speech. NBC and ABC will not run it on their primary broadcast channels. The White House says vehicle stops by ICE will continue after two deadly shootings by officers in a week, both during traffic stops. The comment came after widespread reports that the agency would pause those stops, as NPR's Kat Lonsdorf reports.
10: Within hours of those reports, President Trump posted on social media that the vehicle stops must continue. Quote, "We cannot give up one of ICE's most important and effective crime-fighting tools," he wrote. The office of Senator Angus King, an independent from Maine, had confirmed to NPR on Tuesday that the Department of Homeland Security had planned to make the policy shift. But at a press briefing, White House Press Secretary Caroline Levitt told reporters that immigration enforcement agents are continuing with traffic stops and that guidance had been given to all field offices in the country. She said the White House and DHS are, quote, "on the same page." NPR reached out to DHS for clarity on the policy. It referred us to recent comments from the White House. Kat Lonsdorf, NPR News, Washington.
8: Oil prices are rising again with renewed strikes in Iran. NPR's Julia Simon reports some U.S. lawmakers want to tax the oil company's profits.
11: Sheldon Whitehouse, Democratic senator from the state of Rhode Island, proposed the windfall oil profit tax bill earlier this year. Here's how he says it would work. You look at the average price of a barrel of oil before the war. You compare that to the price spikes today. You look at the resulting profits.
12: And then you split the difference. We're actually somewhat generous about letting him keep half of the excess profits.
11: The government would distribute the money to lower-income Americans in the form of tax rebates. About a dozen senators have signed onto the bill. Big oil companies are expected to announce higher second-quarter profits next week. Julia Simon, NPR News.
8: The Food and Drug Administration has approved a first-of-its-kind pill that can drastically reduce cholesterol levels. The pill from Merck is the first non-injectable option for blocking a liver protein that interferes with the body's ability to clear cholesterol from the blood. It was approved today for patients with artery-clogging cholesterol that persists even after taking statins, the standard medications for cutting heart attack risk. This is NPR News, live in Washington.
13: From the WCBU Newsroom, I'm Ben Howell. A decision by the Peoria City Council on establishing a funding plan for repairs on the Twin Towers condominiums is targeted for late September. City Attorney Patrick Hayes says state law requires a 60-day wait to approve a special service area designation following this week's public hearing on the matter.
14: We'll also, in the interim, finish our discussions with local banks to see whether or not a financing mechanism other than a bond issue might be more attractive.
13: Tower residents have asked the city to create the special service area to generate the $2.5 million needed for the repairs. Tazewell County is putting together an ordinance that will spell out the rules and regulations for data centers built on county property. The ordinance isn't expected to go to the county board for at least 2 months, but the board's land use committee got an earful this week about a neighboring county's proposed data center ordinance. Mackinac resident Alan Green is Logan County's zoning officer. He said a one-year data center moratorium the Logan County board passed was later ruled illegal by the county's state's attorney. In the first days of a week-long trial testing a remote piloted drone, Peoria police have used the technology to apprehend a suspect accused of stealing an ambulance. Officers responded to the 200 block of Northeast Glen Oak based on a report of a stolen ambulance being driven recklessly. Police say they deployed a department first response drone to locate the ambulance parked in the 300 block of Wayne Street. After the driver fled at a high speed, they were later taken into custody. Democratic Illinois U.S. Senator Dick Durbin says Acting Attorney General Todd Blanche was only nominated for the role to benefit President Donald Trump. Blanche is Trump's former personal lawyer. He testified before the Senate Judiciary Committee, which is weighing whether to confirm him as the nation's top law enforcement official. Blanche faced questions from Durbin and others about the Department of Justice's handling of the Epstein files, among other things.
15: In a time in history when we are witnessing the most corrupt presidency in the history of the United States, we need an attorney general who will stand up for what is right, stand up for honesty.
13: Durbin says Blanche is, quote, not loyal to the truth. I'm Ben Howell.
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17: 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I'm Elsa Chang.
18: And I'm Mary Louise Kelly. It's been a little more than 4 months since the U.S. war with Iran began. And in that time, we have regularly led this broadcast by talking about the state of the Strait of Hormuz. Today is no different. That is because the war seems to have resumed. The strait is all but closed. The U.S. is reimposing its naval blockade. The state of the strait is something we discussed on NPR's National Security Podcast, Sources and Methods, with NPR National Security Correspondent Greg Myrie and Pentagon Correspondent Tom Bowman.
19: Tom, you and I had a little bit of a running joke. It feels like no matter how hard we try to change the subject, talk about anything besides the Strait of Hormuz, we end up talking about the Strait of Hormuz. Here we are again. It feels a little different this time, to me at least. How about you?
20: No, I think it is a little different. They're increasing the bombings, the U.S. bombings of the areas along the coast of the Strait of Hormuz, Bandar El Abbas. They hit this small island called Great Atumb just last night.
19: Pull that up on a map. I was not familiar with Greater, and there's a Lesser Tomb as well.
20: That's right. And it's smack dab in the middle of the Strait of Hormuz with the Lesser Tomb Island as well. So they're increasing the number of attacks. What they're trying to do is decrease the threat to shipping from particularly the drones. Those have been the ones attacking commercial ships, right? So that's the goal of the administration, to increase the bombing along those areas to make sure the ships can come through without a problem.
19: You said that's the goal of the administration. How close is the U.S. to achieving that, to actually controlling the strait?
20: Well, there are thousands of drones and missiles and fast boats, so it's going to be really tough to do that. Some people think you can't accomplish that. The other thing is the strait isn't really closed, but there are like teens or low 20s of ships going through the strait now. So that's where we are now. Now, President Trump said we're going to increase the bombing to the mainland of Iran next week if these guys don't come back to the table. He's talking about power plants and bridges and so forth. That raises the issue of violating international law. So that's kind of where we are. It's Groundhog Day.
19: Is it Groundhog Day, though? And Greg, I'll throw this to you. I think what feels a little different to me this time is acceptance that we are settling in for the long haul. This war, which we were originally told would be a matter of weeks, like 4 to 6 weeks, we are now coming up on 5 months into it.
3: Yeah, I mean, I think this latest strategy, if you want to call it that, is really one of attrition. That the Trumps tried a major bombing campaign for about 5 weeks. That wasn't achieving what he'd hoped. So then there was the ceasefire, and we got to this memorandum of understanding. So we saw this period of negotiations for two and a half months or so. And now this third stage of somewhere in between, not a full-scale bombing operation at this point, but the negotiations have more or less broken down. So it's sort of attrition.
19: And the ceasefire appears to have just, what, disintegrated?
3: Kind of vanished into the hot, humid air of the Middle East.
19: So let's talk about policy flip-flops on this war and about President Trump's habit of saying one thing and then doubling back and reversing himself. This week, Exhibit A was tolls. The Trump administration had been saying for a while no country could impose transit fees in the strait. Here's Marco Rubio, Secretary of State, last month.
0: No country is allowed to charge tolls or fees on an international waterway. That's existing international law. That's the way it is.
19: That's the way it is, right up until Monday, when President Trump said, never mind, not only can we have tolls, but it's going to be the U.S. imposing one, charging a 20% fee on cargo ships. That was Monday, and then by this Tuesday, he had changed his mind.
21: So I put it out yesterday. I thought it was good. I was called by different people, different countries, kings and emirs and all of the people that we all know and we all love, and they've been, frankly, they've been very strong partners. And they said, we'd love to do it a different way. We'd love.
19: Greg, pick up there. We'd love to do it a different way. The president is nodding to what he says are deals that are going to make up the money that the U.S. should be getting if it were charging tolls, which it's now not going to do. Is that real?
3: I mean, this sounds half-baked at best, just really off-the-cuff stuff. You know, the Rubio clip you played reflected a position that the U.S. has had since its very founding, this notion of the freedom of navigation, a principle the U.S. has always upheld and, in fact, been a world leader. And then Trump, out of the blue, talks about a 20% tariff. And then Trump, as he backtracked and or at least changed directions, talked about big investments from these wealthy Gulf countries, which they've already done in the past. So, yeah, that could happen, but it still doesn't solve the problem of opening the strait fully and getting back to 100 plus ships a day going through the strait.
19: One more thread of Iran policy that has shifted. If we recall, back when this war began in February, our understanding was that a major goal, was stopping Iran from getting a nuclear weapon. This week, on Tuesday, the president told Trey Yingst of Fox News, the goals of this war have been achieved.
22: So your objectives are to ensure that Iran never has a nuclear weapon, to keep the strait open, and to degrade the Iranian military. Can those objectives be completed in an air campaign alone? Or does this require a ground component?
23: Well, I think they're completed now, honestly. If we left right now, it would take them 20 years to rebuild what they have. The only way you can negotiate with these people is through strength. And the only strength is military strength. And that's what we've done. And I mean, literally 2 days ago, we had a deal. And then they broke it at the last moment. They broke it.
19: Greg, this one to you. I'm just trying to figure out the basic question. If the objectives, U.S. objectives for this war have been completed, why are we still bombing them every day?
3: Yeah, very, very fair question. And I think just objectively, the objectives have not been completed. The same kind of Iranian regime remains in place, even if the faces have changed. The nuclear program still exists, although it has been set back with attacks last year and perhaps some more this year. Iran can still clearly carry out missile and drone attacks. So to claim that these objectives have been completed and the U.S. could somehow just end it today just doesn't stack with what we're seeing, hearing, and getting out of Iran.
19: That was NPR's Tom Bowman and Greg Myrie. We were speaking on NPR's National Security Podcast, Sources and Methods. 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
4: At least two people have died in dangerous flooding that happened overnight in the Texas Hill Country. That is the same area where 130 people, including 25 young girls at a summer camp, died in a flood about a year ago. For days, the state has been pounded by heavy rain, which caused flooding in many places. Lucio Vasquez, reporter for the Texas Newsroom, is there and joins us now for more. Hi, Lucio.
1: Yeah, thanks for having me.
4: So what is the latest that you're seeing at this point?
1: Yeah, well, the rain has eased up for now. The Guadalupe River is still incredibly swollen, though. Along the riverbanks, you can see the trees bent over at almost 45-degree angles by the sheer force of the current. Search and rescue crews have been responding to calls throughout the day, and evacuation orders have been issued for some communities along the river, though it's still unclear as to how many people actually left. There is some good news. I know you mentioned the deaths in this area last year. Since then, lawmakers have made safety changes, including flood sirens, and Governor Abbott says, for the most part, those seem to be working.
4: But what if people out there have been telling you, as they're processing all of this flooding yet again?
1: You know, it's a mix of relief and exhaustion, like a feeling of deja vu. Though people I spoke with told me that this time around, they've been receiving many more alerts on their phones, which was a point of contention in the wake of last year's flood. I spoke with former Kerrville Mayor Judy Eichner this afternoon in front of the raging river. It was really loud, but she told me that last year's flood was like a tsunami because it came so suddenly, whereas this time it's been days of relentless rain.
2: What hurts me the most are the businesses that this past year were trying to recover from. And for a lot of them upstream, they're ruined again. They will have to start all over again.
1: You know, she told me the scale of flooding is unlike anything she's witnessed in the 35 years she's lived here. And I've heard the same sentiment from several people, that the river is different now. And part of that is climate change. Floods are becoming more frequent and severe in most of the U.S. because of more extreme precipitation, and sea level rise. And that severity was felt by Michelle Brown. She's a truck driver from California who I met in the lobby of my hotel. She told me that she and her coworker were headed to Houston through the heavy rain when they pulled over to the side of the road and ended up getting swept into the rising water.
6: We got stranded. There was other vehicles that got stranded. Fire and rescue got stranded. And then they eventually got us out. We ended up going to the hospital because I got hit in the side by a tree.
1: Mm. Yeah, it's been a tough day, but she says she's doing okay for now.
4: Oh, that's good to hear. Okay, so do you know if this has been the worst of the rain and flooding, or is there still more to come?
1: You know, it might be too soon to say that the worst is over, but the heaviest rain has moved out of some of the hardest hit areas. However, more rounds of showers and thunderstorms are expected through the night and into tomorrow morning. And even after the rain ends, that's not necessarily the end of the danger, since the water moving downstream can keep rivers rising for hours after the rain stops.
4: Yeah. Well, how about cleanup going forward? Is that expected to take some time, you think?
1: I think so. You know, folks around here are still recovering from last year's flood, July 4th, and it was devastating after that one. So I can only assume that this will only add to that pressure. For now, though, this is still very much a search and rescue operation, and so we're going to have to wait and see until the water recedes to assess the true scale of the damage today.
4: Yeah. That is Lucio Vasquez, reporter for the Texas Newsroom, speaking to us from Kerrville, Texas. Thank you so much, Lucio.
1: Thanks for having me.
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7: President Trump delivers a primetime speech in which he has, quote, really big news on voting machines. The president has insisted repeatedly that foreign interference sullied the 2020 election, despite intelligence reports to the contrary. 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
1: It's All Things Considered from NPR News. I'm Scott Detrow.
2: And I'm Ailsa Chang. The New York Times is asking a federal court to throw out subpoenas that were issued to several of its reporters after they published stories about security vulnerabilities in President Trump's new Air Force One plane, which was a gift from Qatar. The subpoenas were issued because the Justice Department says that the leaks are a threat to national security. Investigators want the reporters to testify before a grand jury about their confidential sources. The Times says that these subpoenas were brought in, quote, bad faith and are an attempt to intimidate journalists and punish their reporting. Joe Kahn is the executive editor of the New York Times and joins us now. Welcome.
3: Good to be with you.
2: Good to have you. So first, Joe, just take us back to last Friday night. Federal agents showed up at the homes of several of your reporters with these subpoenas. What exactly is the government demanding from them?
3: The subpoenas themselves are a little bit vague, but ask the reporters involved to provide information the government says is critical to their investigation of a leak of classified information.
2: And did the government specify what information is critical?
3: No, beyond saying that the reporters were potential witnesses to what they consider to be a criminal violation of handling of classified information.
2: So these reporters have been asked, have been compelled to turn over information that has not been specified by the government.
3: That's correct. And the subpoenas themselves are fairly vague and broad, and they are not preceded by a thorough investigation into the source or the nature of the leak. We've filed a motion to quash those subpoenas, and we're hopeful the court will take up that motion.
2: If the government does succeed here, how do you think it could change the way journalists do their jobs or change the willingness of sources to come forward?
3: I don't think there's any question that the issuance of subpoenas after a story is published so quickly, literally within 48 hours, completely undermines the notion that this was a proper investigation into what they claim is a leak of national security information. It's clearly an attempt to intimidate the journalists themselves from reporting on issues that the government or the president himself consider to be private or unfavorable to him. This doesn't follow anything like standard Justice Department procedures for looking into a leak, where you try to identify the source of the leak and you interview people who had access to the information. Going directly to the journalists like this is a naked act of intimidation.
2: Going directly to the journalists at the outset of a leak investigation is what's a little unconventional here, is what you're saying.
3: Absolutely. Unconventional is a modest word. It's a complete violation of even their own internal administrative procedures for looking into a leak investigation.
2: But let's talk about the administration's argument here. I mean, they say that classified material was leaked, and in the interest of national security, the government has an obligation to find the leaker. So how do you, as a journalist, think about the choice between protecting national security and protecting confidential sources?
3: The government has its own classification system for information and obviously needs to protect certain information that is critical to keep secret for national security reasons. But in a democracy with a free press, journalists pursue information which they determine is in the public interest. This case was a very clear-cut case, in my view, of a matter that was very clearly within the public interest. Air Force One, or the jets used as Air Force One, and the security systems that they're equipped with. In this case, the new jet that President Trump has preferred to use, the donation from the Qataris, was not equipped with the same degree of defensive systems that the older jets, which are used as Air Force One, have on board. And that's a direct risk to the president himself, of course, but also the hundreds of other people, government officials, military officials, members of the cabinet, members of Congress, and journalists, by the way, who fly on those planes. That's a matter, an active choice by the president that seems well within the public's right to know about the decisions that he's making. We're not part of the government. We hold the government to account.
2: Explain the process for people going forward now. The New York Times filed this motion to quash the subpoenas. What happens next? In other words, what do you think the likelihood is that your reporters could still be forced to testify?
3: We're going to have to trust in the legal process. We have an excellent legal team. They have filed a brief already that argues that these subpoenas should be quashed because they didn't follow the standard procedure for investigations of a leak. We have confidence the courts will agree with that opinion. We don't know the result of that yet. And meanwhile, continue to report diligently on the issues about Air Force One itself, as well as the government's use of these prosecutorial powers to put pressure on independent media.
2: Joe Kahn is the executive editor of the New York Times. Thank you very much for joining us.
3: Thanks for having me.
1: The actor Hal Williams has died. He was best known for playing Officer Smitty Smith in the 1970s TV show Sanford and Son. A representative for Williams told NPR that he died yesterday at his home in Rancho Mirage, California. He was 91. NPR's Chloe Veltman has this remembrance.
4: Hal Williams got his big break in 1972 when he landed the recurring role of the friendly neighborhood cop on the NBC sitcom Sanford and Son. Smitty and his partner Hoppy often dropped in on the show's two protagonists, the ornery widower Fred Sanford and his long-suffering son Lamont. Williams earned big laughs for patiently translating Hoppy's very stiff and formal speechifying.
5: So until we apprehend the suspect in question.
4: Into real talk for Fred and Lamont.
6: Until this cat gets busted, be cool on copper. And if he hits on you, contact your local firm.
4: In a TV interview with WKYC in Cleveland, Ohio, recorded just a few days before he died, Williams said he helped the writers develop this shtick.
7: We did it one time in rehearsal, and the producers thought it was funny.
4: Williams worked steadily in both TV and film. In the 1980s, he starred in 227, the NBC sitcom centered on the day-to-day lives of a group of black middle-class apartment building residents in Washington, D.C. Williams played Lester Jenkins, a supportive and loving spouse. Here he is, trying to fend off the advances of another woman.
8: You know, you're even sexier than your voice.
9: It's the light. I always look good with a three-way ball.
4: Born in 1934 in Columbus, Ohio, Williams worked as a corrections officer before heading to Hollywood. He was employed as a postal worker while trying to launch his acting career. He told WKYC that even after things took off for him, it was tough sometimes to get cast in dramas.
7: At one point, my agent was having a hard time getting me for Kung Fu and the Waltons and Gunsmoke and shows like that because it's all we know of him. He does comedy.
4: But Williams proved his worth in plenty of non-comedic roles, such as the itinerant farm worker Harley Foster in the historical family drama The Waltons.
10: You're not headed any place particular, are you?
11: Yeah. One's as good as another when you're traveling. Whichever way your thumb takes you.
4: Hal Williams continued working until very recently. Just last year, he appeared in the CBS Matlock reboot. His manager, Zena Portlock Houston, told NPR the actor had a close relationship with his fans throughout his long career.
12: He was always embraced so warmly, like he was truly their own family.
4: The nonagenarian even put in an appearance just this past weekend at a Sanford and Son reunion in North Royalton, Ohio. Chloe Veltman, NPR News.
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13: President Trump delivers a primetime speech in which he has, quote, really big news on voting machines. The president has insisted repeatedly that foreign interference sullied the 2020 election, despite intelligence reports to the contrary. The rhetoric and reality of elections in the Trump era and what it all means for November's midterms tomorrow on Morning Edition from NPR News.
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1: 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I'm Scott Detrow.
2: And I'm Ilse Chang. Hey, Scott, I'm in California, you're in D.C., and sometimes it's really hard to communicate.
1: But you know what? Try communicating with something 6 billion miles away.
2: Well, it helps to have a big satellite.
16: The 70-meter antenna would, if you put it in the football stadium, it would take up the whole space.
1: First News.
17: Live from NPR News in Culver City, California, I'm Dwayne Brown. President Trump is expected to use tonight's primetime address to focus on election security, but could also touch on other major topics. As the five-month-old war with Iran shows no signs of ending anytime soon, Democrats worry a speech rehashing old discredited claims about voting machines and foreign interference could sow distrust of the election system less than 4 months before the midterms. White House Press Secretary Caroline Leavitt disputes that.
18: I think all Americans, Democrat, Republican, should agree that we are the greatest country in the history of the world. We should have the safest and most secure elections in the history of the world. And what the president will be speaking about tonight will show you that perhaps that is not the case, and we need to make some adjustments moving forward.
17: Senate Minority Leader Chuck Schumer says this appears to be less about the 2020 election Trump lost and more about the upcoming midterms. Schumer says Trump is scared to death that Republicans will lose big in November. Federal regulators are investigating the president's longtime teleprompter operator over suspected insider trading. NPR's Bobby Allen says he's accused of using the betting site Kalshi to profit off the president's words.
19: His name is Gabriel Perez. He's Trump's longtime teleprompter operator. Investigators say he made around $100,000 placing bets on what the president would say as he watched the prepared remarks roll across a screen. That's according to two people with knowledge of the investigation who weren't authorized to speak publicly. On booming prediction market sites like Kalshi, bettors can put money on what someone will or won't say, like whether Trump will say fake news or rigged election. The case of Perez appears to be the first time a White House staffer has been implicated in a prediction market scandal. White House Press Secretary Karoline Leavitt called the incident, frankly, a disgrace, and said Perez is now on unpaid administrative leave. Bobby Allen, NPR News.
17: This is NPR. The Treasury Department has unveiled images of a collectible $1 coin with President Trump's face on it, honoring the country's 250th birthday. NPR's Rachel Treisman has more.
20: Renderings of the coin, shared by Treasury Secretary Scott Bessent, feature a close-up of President Trump's face. An 1866 law prohibits currency from depicting the likeness of any living person. And a 2005 law says presidents can't be honored with coins until 2 years after their death. But the Treasury Department says the coin is legal. It points to a 1926 coin honoring then-President Calvin Coolidge for the country's 150th. Jeremy Paul of Northeastern University School of Law is not convinced.
21: Whatever precedent there might be, the law has changed further in the direction of trying to depoliticize the currency.
20: The collectible coin will go on sale this fall. Rachel Treisman, NPR News.
17: Well, the latest government report shows shoppers remain resilient despite economic uncertainty as they bought cars, even took advantage of summer sales events. Commerce Department says retail sales in June rose by 0.2%, fueled in part by a boost in online shopping. Spending on gas fell sharply last month, but is now ramping back up as hostilities between the U.S. and Iran continue to intensify in the Persian Gulf. This is NPR.
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1: This is All Things Considered from NPR News. I'm Elsa Chang in Culver City, California.
2: And I'm Scott Detrow in Washington. The Department of Homeland Security has vowed to deploy body cameras for all federal immigration agents. That was more than 5 months ago. In recent days, two people have been killed by U.S. Immigration and Customs Enforcement officers in Texas and Maine. And in those two incidents, the officers were not wearing body cameras. This has renewed calls to hold ICE accountable. For more on this, we are joined by NPR's Sergio Martinez-Beltran. Hey, Sergio.
3: Hey.
2: So DHS made that promise of body cameras after the deadly shootings of U.S. citizens Renee Good and Alex Preddy in Minneapolis. What has happened since then?
3: Yeah, so after that announcement in February, DHS bought hundreds of body cameras and sent them to Minneapolis. That's what White House Border Czar Tom Homan said this week. But the agency didn't have enough devices to send to other agents in other parts of the country. Homan said the agency needed money, and because of the multiple partial government shutdowns, they couldn't buy more body cams. Now, Scott, it's important to note that DHS has been generously funded by Congress. We're talking about roughly $200 billion with a B. In fact, the budget for ICE makes it the highest funded federal law enforcement agency. It has $31 billion for earmarked technology, including body cameras. But the issue is that lawmakers were unable to negotiate a mandate for ICE to purchase or use them. So critics say that if body cameras had been a true priority for the administration, they would have figured out how to buy them with that much money.
2: And what else are they saying about why ICE does not have these body cameras in place?
3: Yeah, they're skeptical about DHS's claims. I talked to David Beer. He's the director of immigration studies at the libertarian think tank Cato Institute. He says body cams are actually not a priority.
4: They don't want to have their agents' actions broadcast and have that video out there. You know, they are wearing masks for a reason. They don't want their identities and their information made public.
3: But DHS says equipping agents with body cams is a priority due to what they call an increase in attacks on ICE agents. And they say cameras are, quote, especially needed because the media and sanctuary politicians consistently spread smears about our law enforcement, end quote.
2: So if it is a priority, as they say, what is the plan?
3: Well, White House Border Czar Tom Homan says they have scheduled the deployment of body cameras.
5: Right now, that is train to train. So officers in each field office can train their officers on the use of the body cams.
3: But Scott, as of right now, it doesn't sound like each ICE agent will have a body camera. DHS has said the goal is for each arrest team to have one person with it. Today, White House Press Secretary Karoline Leavitt acknowledged it had been a slow rollout, but she blamed Democrats and the government shutdown for the delay. Democrats have said that's not true. Again, DHS has a lot of money right now. Leavitt told reporters that over half of all ICE field offices now have body cams and that the rest of the field offices will get them sometime within the next 60 days, so by September.
2: I mean, the argument is that body cameras are needed to prevent tragedies like the ones we've been talking about and reporting on from happening. Tell us a little more about the role of body cameras in law enforcement.
3: So body cameras do not deter the law enforcement agent from engaging in bad behavior. Just because they have a camera doesn't mean they will not violate protocols, right? But activists say body cameras are important to hold people accountable, the ICE officer or the civilian. It gives us a clearer picture of what happened minutes before a specific incident. And that footage has been used to prove excessive force, contradict narratives, and prove civil rights claims. But one activist worries that agents can still deactivate cameras or delete footage. So some organizations at this point are calling to limit ICE's interactions with the general public as a solution to these shootings.
2: That's NPR's Sergio Martinez-Beltran. Thanks so much for your reporting.
3: You're welcome.
1: President Trump made billions of dollars last year. It is an unprecedented windfall for an American president while in office. Swing voters in Pennsylvania have mixed opinions about whether this is a big deal. NPR's Ashley Lopez observed two focus groups with these voters and has this report.
6: A group of 12 Pennsylvania voters who supported Joe Biden in 2020 and then Trump in 2024 were asked about the president's financial disclosures. His family businesses made $2.2 billion last year, much of it from cryptocurrency. And half of these voters practically waved off the news.
7: He's a businessman. He openly admitted it. This isn't a shock to me or anybody else.
8: When it comes to ethics and moral and financial, I think that just about every politician is corrupt.
6: That was Ken and Todd. Both participated in online focus groups held by messaging firm Engages and market researcher Sago. They took part under the condition their last names wouldn't be used. Both voters approve of the job Trump is doing, and both think there's not much to see here.
9: It really was flooring to me that they felt that way.
6: That's Rich Tao, president of Engages and the moderator of these focus groups.
9: And, you know, the excuses that they gave, which is, you know, this is the kind of thing that rich people do. They use money to make more money. All politicians do this kind of thing. They're all corrupt. You know, that's the voice of extremely cynical voters whose expectations for politicians are remarkably low.
6: For another participant, Polina, this is par for the course because Trump is a businessman. Polina is an independent voter who isn't happy with the job Trump has been doing, mostly because she's frustrated by the economy. She just wants that to get better.
10: To me, I'm like, you know, I don't know, like, not envious. I don't care. I mean, listen, as long as he's still trying to progress the economy, what he does personally really doesn't matter.
6: But polling shows that this does matter to many voters. In fact, a recent survey found that most voters are worried that Trump is using the office of the presidency for his own personal gain. Bhavana is one of them.
11: For me, when I see that, the first thing that comes to my mind is abuse of power.
6: She says that whenever Trump is interacting with people, he's not interacting with them as Donald Trump, the businessman.
11: It is the president, Donald Trump, who's using his powers in manipulative ways to draw something that is of his personal interest. And that, to me, is morally wrong. And that itself should be a problem and is a problem to me.
6: Another participant, Margaret, says she's worried that people who Trump is doing business with would have undue influence over him.
12: I would just be worried that whoever he's doing business with would then have his ear a little bit more or be wanting to have, quote, favors or some leniency that might not be totally on the up and up.
6: Still, some voters say that Trump making so much money in office isn't okay, but they just aren't bothered, mostly because they don't expect better in American politics. Rich Tao, the focus group moderator, says while skepticism of politicians isn't new, this level of resignation among voters does feel new.
9: What I'm hearing now is a grudging acceptance that this really can't be fixed, that this is baked into the process, and that our expectations shouldn't be higher than they are. That, to me, is what's new.
6: On the campaign trail, some Democrats are talking about Trump's massive earnings since taking office again. They're hoping enough voters do care, enough to get power in Congress again. Ashley Lopez, NPR News.

0: You're listening to All Things Considered from NPR News. Lafayette Park, a public green space within view of the White House, has long been a popular spot for political demonstrations. Now the Trump administration wants to put a permanent fence around it. As NPR's Rachel Treisman reports, some protesters worry that will make it harder for the White House to hear them.
1: Lafayette Park is a 7-acre plot directly north of the White House, filled with historic statues, paved walkways, and lush grass. But it's been closed to the public since January, when the Trump administration surrounded it with a chain-link fence. The National Park Service said that was for repairs ahead of the 4th of July.
2: Unless your calendar is way out of date, July 4th is gone. And this is still sealed off.
1: 83-year-old Marty Pearl is one of the protesters who showed up anyway, under Tuesday's scorching sun. He's standing against the fence, wearing a sign that says, "Hate won't make America great." He estimates he's worn it to this park over 1,200 times in the past 8 years.
2: I've kept coming back because people come up to me. This building, of course, is a wonderful magnet.
1: Lafayette Park is the closest pedestrians can get to the White House, so it's a popular spot for tourists and protesters. Visitors took photos of the White House through the fence, then posed for selfies with a mocking cutout of President Trump. Across the street, a small group protested the administration's use of immigration agents. People have been protesting at Lafayette Park since 1917, when women picketed for the right to vote. Groups big and small have used the area to rally for civil rights and against multiple wars. But visitors can't get as close to the White House as they used to.
2: Now the new talk is this will be permanent.
1: The Trump administration wants to build a permanent 8 to 9 foot fence that would stay open except for, quote, heightened conditions. The White House did not specify what that means. The administration presented its proposal to the Commission of Fine Arts on Thursday. The federal panel, stacked with Trump allies, didn't take a vote, but seemed to embrace the idea.
3: I think the proposal is not to close the park, but to enclose the park.
1: Vice Chair James McCrary had questions about the layout, but no concerns about the impact on protesters.
3: This is definitely the president's park, but also the people's park, and it's to be made open, but also closable so that it can be made safe.
1: Pearl said new fencing wouldn't stop him from protesting. In fact, the prospect energizes him.
2: What dictators do is isolate themselves from the people they rule. That is not, for me, the way democracies can possibly work.
1: Trump has a history with Lafayette Park. In June 2020, law enforcement used tear gas and rubber bullets to clear Black Lives Matter protesters before Trump walked through to pose for photos. The area was fenced off for nearly a year after that. But protesters got creative and plastered the fence with notes and artwork.
4: His attempt to shut us down actually gave us more coverage.
1: Nadine Seiler, an activist from Maryland, says protesters tried to do the same thing with this fence.
4: But every time we put something, they would come immediately and take it down.
1: She worries a permanent fence would make it harder for people to protest. The project has to be approved by two federal arts commissions. Both are led by Trump appointees. Rachel Treisman, NPR News.

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0: From NPR News, this is All Things Considered. I'm Ailsa Chang.
1: And I'm Scott Detrow here with another edition of Spacing Out with Regina Barber from Shortwave and NPR science correspondent Ari Daniel. Hey, everybody.
2: Hey.
3: Hi there.
1: Ari, welcome to Spacing Out.
3: It's a delight to be here, Scott.
1: What are we talking about today?
2: So we're talking about a call for volunteers for a simulated NASA mission.
3: Plus sugar in space and what it might mean for how life started on Earth and beyond.
2: And lastly, a spacecraft on the edge of our solar system that's just waking up from an almost year-long nap.
1: You know, a year-long nap sounds appealing, and I will be honest, when I have seen headlines about these simulated Mars missions, I thought, like, once in a while, I'm like, that does seem appealing. It's probably not,
2: but
1: in little blips, it does. What exactly is this job? Because I feel like it always captures public attention when they're looking for new people.
3: Well, right now, people can apply to join a year-long, four-person simulated mission to the moon and Mars. It'll take place at the Johnson Space Center in Houston and could start as soon as August of next year.
1: These people are, of course, not actually going to the moon or Mars, though.
2: No.
1: So what is it that they're doing when they don't leave Houston?
2: Yeah, so they spend most of their time isolated in a 650-ish square foot enclosure, and they're simulating travel through deep space. And for 2 months in the middle, they'll move to a different, slightly bigger structure to simulate surface living on Mars.
3: And this structure will have areas for sleeping, recreation, work, medical and food areas, plus an airlock and a place to grow crops. They'll do science experiments and test out protocols for living and working in deep space. But there's one big difference from actually being in space. They'll still be living under Earth's gravity.
1: And that's one of the things that scientists wonder about long-term, long-distance space travel is how being in zero gravity or low gravity that long affects your body. Since that can't be tested out, what exactly is it that NASA is hoping to learn here?
2: Yeah, so one of the big objectives is to understand how the crew deals with stress and isolation. Will they all get along? And how will they handle such long-term separation from their loved ones? One thing they'll test is how the crew deals with communication delays, because depending on where Mars is in the orbit, it could take a hell 20 minutes to get to Earth and 20 minutes to hear back, which also means no instant communication with mission control.
3: In current and past real-life missions, astronauts have been able to talk to loved ones or mission control in real time. But a Mars mission could last 2 to 3 years, so they'll be dealing with these communication delays for a while.
1: When, if somebody's been interested by our conversation about this, when are applications due?
3: NASA's website says the deadline is ongoing.
1: Okay. Second topic, which was intriguing, sugar in space. What's going on here?
2: So researchers have long wondered how life on Earth started, like where did the ingredients come from and how did they get here?
1: Big questions.
3: Some of the biggest. Some scientists have been trying to answer it by scanning our galaxy for the building blocks of life and their precursors. One particularly good place to look is something called the interstellar medium, which is basically the space in between the stars.
1: So this might be a dumb question.
2: No.
1: But are there things in that space? Or I thought it was just
2: a vacuum,
1: space.
2: Right?
1: I thought space.
2: So in certain areas, there is. So my first research project was on the interstellar medium. Shout out to Kristen Larson, my advisor. It basically consists of all kinds of compounds in the form of dust particles and ices.
1: Okay.
3: It turns out that this interstellar medium, Scott, is an amazing chemical factory that can produce a range of organic molecules, including ones needed to fashion RNA, proteins, and cell membranes.
1: And I assume a kind of sugar, perhaps?
3: That's right.
2: Yeah.
3: A team of scientists pointed two telescopes in Spain at the interstellar medium, that rich chemical brew in the center of our Milky Way galaxy, and they scanned it for radio signals of different molecules, which is how they found a four-carbon sugar called erythrulose.
2: I've heard of, like, glucose and fructose, but, like, how do you say that, Ari?
3: Erythrulose.

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1: Horizon spacecraft. It's famous for taking those first detailed images of Pluto's surface.
2: Right, that heart on Pluto. Those pictures were so vivid.
1: They were so beautiful, Scott. So since then, New Horizons has continued to travel towards the edges of our solar system.
3: Then last year, it went into about 11 months of hibernation. It does this periodically to save energy. And now it's woken up about 6 billion miles away from us and counting.
2: Not unlike Ryan Gosling. In Project Hail Mary.
1: He was even further.
2: What is this spacecraft doing?
3: It's studying the edges of our solar system.
1: So it's in the Kuiper Belt right now, and this is the region where Pluto lives. There's a lot of other icy objects. The end of this belt is basically the end of our solar system. So our solar system is in this bubble that the sun makes called the heliosphere. And that heliosphere protects the solar system from high energy radiation coming from other parts of the galaxy.
3: Both of the Voyager spacecrafts have traveled out of the solar system, and they studied the edge of that bubble along the way. But scientists still don't know too much about this sphere of protection that the sun creates. And as New Horizons sails through the limits of our solar system, it might be able to gather more clues on how that bubble works or even what it is.
2: We talked earlier about how it can take 20 minutes for a message to go back between Earth and Mars. This is something that is 6 billion miles away. How does this spacecraft communicate with Earth?
3: Scientists can talk to spacecraft this far out because of NASA's Deep Space Network. It's this array, Scott, of three radio dishes on Earth, one in California, one in Spain, one in Australia, and these things are giant.
4: The 70-meter antenna would, if you put it in the football stadium, it would take up the whole space.
1: Yeah, it's huge. So that's Alice Bowman, a spacecraft engineer and the mission operations manager for New Horizons. And she was just so excited to be part of this New Horizons mission, which is truly a testament to human ingenuity.
2: Much like this recurring All Things Considered.
1: It's true. It's a testament to human ingenuity.
2: Absolutely.
1: Our ingenuity. We thought it up.
2: That is Regina Barber of Shortwave and science correspondent Ari Daniel. Thanks to both of you.
1: Thank you.
3: Our pleasure.

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10: What you're hearing right now is the title track of the 1983 Tony Rice album Church Street Blues. Tony Rice's music has inspired a sort of devotion in the blues.